0: carefully crafted to ensure that part of the revenue that would come in would be able to support reducing B&O tax for small businesses, removing sales tax from personal hygiene items.
1: A representative from Let's Go Washington, the group behind the campaign to repeal the tax, said in an email that families and small businesses deserve cuts in assistance, but did not propose an alternative funding source. I'm Isabel Charlet.
2: A new Tennessee coalition is bringing nonprofits, faith groups, and the United Way together to address homelessness. More than 8,800 people were counted as unhoused statewide in 2025. Chris Dial with the Canopy Initiative says the goal is to bring more groups to the table.
3: The Canopy Initiative is really made up of a core group of our direct service providers, and then we're trying to bring other partners and other representatives into that space to expand the ownership of the issue and also involve all of the community.
2: The point in time count means homelessness on a single night. President Donald Trump campaigned in Clarksville over the weekend, but did not address homelessness. A new coalition is protecting New Yorkers from online scams. Our Edwin J. Vieira reports.
4: The United to Stop Online Scams campaign is educating people about detecting online fraud, though artificial intelligence is making it harder for people to determine which online ads are real. Kate Kleinert, a widow and scam survivor from Pennsylvania, serves as a national spokesperson for the coalition. She's inspired to speak up after losing money in a romance scam, which began with a stranger's online friend request.
5: By the end, I had sent him $39,000, the last of my husband's life insurance. It was devastating.
4: Data show these scams have cost New York families close to $9 billion. The scam targeting Kleinert involved a real-life perpetrator, but she worries about older adults falling for online scams where AI is a key component, like a phone call from a voice sounding like the victim's grandchild claiming to need money.
2: This is Public News Service. Members of the American Federation of Teachers are participating in the political process by helping voters in the upcoming midterm elections. Our Frieda Ross has details.
6: Volunteers are being recruited to be democracy defenders in Texas and across the country. Samantha Vogel is a middle school social studies teacher in San Antonio. She says volunteers will work in their communities to ensure voters have the information they need leading up to and on Election Day.
7: Support and protect ways that they can cast their ballots and ensure that every ballot is counted. One of the things we're encouraging people throughout our community to do is to vote early. It's harder to contest early vote.
6: AFT members interested in participating should contact their local leaders to sign up. The teachers' union is partnering with the AFL-CIO for the initiative. The organizations hope to assist 2 million voters during this election cycle.
2: Iowa's Dirty Water is taking center stage in this year's Secretary of Agriculture race. Incumbent Mike Nagg, who relies on the support of ag interest, is working to convince voters that he will clean up the water. Challenger Chris Jones is campaigning almost entirely on science and calling on farmers to take a more natural approach to growing crops and livestock. Chris Jones spent nearly a decade as a research engineer monitoring the state's rivers and streams, which is what prompted him to run for office.
8: You know, Iowa farming is all about controlling nature. That's when we make it look neat and tidy.
2: Colorado voters will decide if state revenues should be earmarked to respond to some of the biggest impacts of climate change.
9: Colorado's croplands, forests, and watersheds are much drier after this past winter's record-setting low snowpack and decades-long drought. Wildfire season is now year-round. Nearly 300,000 acres have gone up in smoke in 2026. On November 3rd, Colorado voters will get to decide if a portion of existing sales taxes should be dedicated to address these growing threats. Curtis Hubbard, spokesperson for the Yes on Prop 137 campaign, says the measure would invest $175 million per year to prevent catastrophic wildfires and protect and conserve Colorado's land and water.
10: That will make it safer and easier for firefighters to do their jobs. And importantly, it helps secure the clean water that our families, farmers, and ranchers depend on.
9: The money would come from taxes already collected when people buy sporting goods and outdoor equipment. Critics of Prop 137 warn that taxpayers will end up on the hook. A Common Sense Institute report projects that, depending on your income, tax refunds under Colorado's Taxpayers' Bill of Rights would drop by $26 for individuals and by as much as $166 for joint filers. I'm Eric Galatis.
2: This is Joe Ullery for Public News Service, member and listener supported. 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
11: Today may be as good a day for any for an afternoon nap and a good time to share some eye-opening facts about that siesta from the Old Farmer's Almanac. With more practical tips and useful advice, this is the Old Farmer's Almanac Radio Report for Wednesday, October 14th, the 287th day of the year. 34th President Dwight D. Eisenhower was born on this day in 1890, and A.A. Milne's classic Winnie the Pooh was first published in 1926. We've talked previously about the benefits of a daily nap. It improves mental capacity and alertness, and it reduces the dangers of sleep deprivation. But those aren't excuses for snoozing the day away. One French sleep expert has said there is an ideal length for a daytime nap, and that length is 20 minutes. At some point, after about a third of an hour, many of us enter slow wave sleep. Rather than feeling rejuvenated, we'll awake in a state of sleep inertia. So draw the shades, fluff the pillows, set the alarm for 20 minutes, and don't hit the snooze button. That's the Old Farmer's Almanac Radio Report. 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
13: This is Lee Habib, and this is Our American Stories, the show where America is the star and the American people, coming to you from the city where the West begins, Fort Worth, Texas. And now it's time for another Hollywood Goes to War story with Roger McGrath. McGrath is the author of Gunfighters, Highwaymen, and Vigilantes, Violence on the Frontier, a U.S. Marine and former history professor at UCLA. McGrath has appeared on numerous History Channel documentaries, and he's a regular contributor here at Our American Stories. Take it away, McGrath.
14: John Russell had a 40-year career in Hollywood, appearing in 50 movies and more than 200 episodes of television shows. He was in a wide variety of movie genres, but more often than not, it was Westerns. Standing 6'3½", with a square jaw, chiseled features, and a lean, athletic body, he was the perfect lawman, or a fearsome hired gun. Clint Eastwood used him in the latter role in Pale Rider.
15: I don't know how to dance.
16: It's easy. You just move your feet to the rhythm.
14: Despite his decades of fine work in movies, John Russell is probably best remembered for a starring role as Marshal Dan Troop in 156 episodes of Lawman, which aired on TV from 1958 through 1962.
17: There's not going to be one kind of law for decent citizens and another for gunfighters. It's going to be one law for all.
18: You're right handsome when you get angry.
14: John Lawrence Russell is born in 1921 in Los Angeles to parents John and Amy Russell. The father is a graduate of the United States Naval Academy at Annapolis. He survived the sinking of the cruiser San Diego during World War I. By the time his son is born, he's a highly successful executive in insurance. The family has a large home with a cook and a servant. John Lawrence Russell is the firstborn. He will soon have a sister and a brother. John has an ideal childhood, doing well in school and excelling in sports. He grows into a strapping young man and, after graduating from high school, goes to UCLA for theater arts, because he's interested in acting, and for sports, because he's an outstanding athlete. Russell's into his third year at UCLA when the Japanese launch their sneak attack on Pearl Harbor on December 7, 1941. He drops out of college and joins the Marine Corps in February 1942. He excels in boot camp at Marine Corps Recruit Depot in San Diego. Because of his outstanding performance, In his 2 years of college, he's selected for officer school. He continues to excel in OCS and is commissioned a second lieutenant early in October 1942. Lieutenant Russell is assigned to the 6th Marine Regiment, 2nd Marine Division, which departs for Guadalcanal in mid-October. The Marines have been on Guadalcanal since August 7, when the men of the 1st Marine Division wade ashore. The Marine landing takes the Japanese by surprise, but within days, the fighting becomes brutal and intense. Japanese pour thousands of fresh soldiers onto the island until they have 36,000 crack troops in the fight. At the same time, the U.S. Navy and the Imperial Japanese Navy are slugging it out in the waters surrounding Guadalcanal, resulting in dozens of ships going to the bottom and thousands of sailors dying. Among the sailors who die are the five Sullivan brothers, whose sacrifice becomes legendary. On land and sea, the battle for Guadalcanal is a bloodbath. After a brief stop in New Zealand, Lieutenant Russell and the 6th Marines land on Guadalcanal and join the battle early in January 1943. The Japanese forces have been greatly depleted, with thousands of men lost, but they are still fighting fanatically. The 6th Marines are first tasked with cleaning the Japanese out of a series of jungle-clad ravines on the northern coast of Guadalcanal, west of the Matanikau River. Previous efforts to dislodge the Japanese from these strongholds met with fierce resistance, so the 6th Marines devise a new tactical plan. Instead of attacking from the coast and working their way up the ravines, the 6th Marines climb over ridges and attack from the high ground, allowing them to fight their way down the ravines. Lieutenant Russell is in his first combat, and he quickly learns the Japanese do not surrender. The only way to defeat them is to kill them. He also learns there is no surrender for Marines. Occasionally, Marines are captured. They suffer unspeakable torture at the hands of the Japanese before being killed. In the jungle-clad ravines, the fighting is close quarter, occasionally hand-to-hand. It's vicious, bloody, exhausting. By January 17, the 6th Marines reach the beach at the mouths of the ravines. The vaunted Japanese Sendai Division is decimated. The Marines leave the bodies of 643 dead Japanese in their wake. Only two Japanese are captured. The next mission for Lieutenant Russell and the 6th Marines is an advance along the coast to Cape Esperance, which the Japanese are using as an evacuation site for their troops. Resistance is fierce, but day by day the Marines advance towards their objective. By February 8, Army units from further inland and the 6th Marines along the coast reach Cape Esperance, but not before nearly 2,000 Japanese are evacuated by destroyers.
13: And you've been listening to Roger McGrath tell the story of John Russell. And he appeared in countless movies, well over 50, but it was his real-life experience in war that was more harrowing than anything he ever did on the screen. When we come back, the rest of the story of John Russell. Our Hollywood Goes to War series continues here on Our American Stories.
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13: And we continue with Our American Stories and our Hollywood Goes to War story with Roger McGrath, this time featuring the life of John Russell. Let's pick up in the Pacific Islands during World War II. Here's McGrath telling the story of John Russell.
14: This is the end of the Battle of Guadalcanal. Behind them, the Japanese leave more than 19,000 dead, disease taking perhaps half of them. Another 12,000 Japanese die in naval battles offshore, with Japan losing one carrier, two battleships, four cruisers, 11 destroyers, six submarines, and 13 transports. Japan also loses 680 airplanes. The Guadalcanal campaign is a disaster for the Japanese. Japanese Major General Kawaguchi, evacuated from Guadalcanal and lying on a cot suffering from malaria, remarks to a Japanese war correspondent, "We lost the battle, and Japan lost the war." The American victory at Guadalcanal marks a turning point. From Guadalcanal on, Japan will be on the defensive. However, the cost of the U.S. victory is dear. 5,000 American sailors die, and another 3,000 are wounded. The U.S. Navy loses two carriers, eight cruisers, and 15 destroyers. The U.S. also loses 615 airplanes. The Marines lose 1,200 men in combat, and the Army, another 600. Another 5,000 Marines and soldiers are wounded, but that's not the whole story. More than 6,000 Marines are knocked out of combat by malaria. Some men die, and nearly all of those who contract malaria suffer recurrent bouts of the disease. By the time the 6th Marines leave Guadalcanal at the end of February 1943, Lieutenant John Russell is one of those suffering terribly from malaria. With many other Marines from Guadalcanal who have severe cases of malaria, he's shipped to the Naval Hospital at San Diego. He spends months fighting the disease and can only return to limited duty. His war is over. In June 1944, he's discharged from the Marines. Back home in Los Angeles, John Russell is spotted by a talent scout while dining with his wife at a posh restaurant in Beverly Hills. He soon signs a contract with Universal Studios. He appears in three movies in 1945 and another three in 1946. His roles are minor, and all but one are uncredited. He's in three movies in 1947 and 48 in more substantial roles, and is becoming a well-recognized actor. 1949 is a breakout year for Russell. He co-stars in three of the four movies he's in, moving into the upper ranks of Hollywood. In 13 movies from 1950 through 1955, he either co-stars or has strong supporting roles. Most of the time, he's cast in good guy roles, but he occasionally plays villainous characters. In 1955, Russell does his first work on television, and he even gets his own series, Soldiers of Fortune.
0: I'm Tim Kelly. This is Tubo Smith, my partner.
14: He plays Tim Kelly, a war veteran who is now available for hire. Every week, he and his sidekick are off for a new adventure in Africa, Tibet, India, or some such exotic location. The series takes advantage of stock footage from these locations, which help transport the viewer to far-off lands during its 52 episodes. In many ways, Soldiers of Fortune sets the stage for John Russell's more successful second television series, Lawmen, which runs for 156 episodes from 1958 through 1962.
1: I wondered what happened to Sam. Well, he got hung for horse stealing. That's one sure way to break the habit.
14: Russell's Tim Kelly now becomes Marshal Dan Troop of Laramie, Wyoming. Troop has the same commanding presence, sense of honor and duty, and courage as Tim Kelly. Russell's sidekick is now a young and impulsive deputy, Johnny McKay, played by Peter Brown.
21: Starring John Russell as Marshal Dan Troop. Lawman. And Peter Brown as Deputy Johnny McKay.
14: Lawman. John Russell's two TV series doesn't stop him from appearing in movies, mostly westerns. He plays typical Old West characters, a lawman, an outlaw, a gambler. However, in one of them, Yellowstone Kelly, starring Clint Walker, Russell plays Sioux Indian Chief Gall.
22: My nephew is young. His heart is bad toward all whites.
14: Russell continues appearing in movies and on various television shows throughout the 1960s, 70s, and 80s. He appears with John Wayne in Rio Bravo.
23: Just what have I done?
24: You're a rich man, Burdette. Big ranch. Pay a lot of people to do what you want them to do. And you got a brother. He's no good, but he's your brother. If he committed 20 murders, you'd try and see he didn't hang for him.
22: I don't like that kind of talk. Now, you're practically accusing
24: me. Let's get this straight. You don't like. I don't like a lot of things. I don't like your men sitting on the road bottling up this town. I don't like your men watching us, trying to catch us with our backs turned. And I don't like it when a friend of mine offers to help, and 20 minutes later he's dead. And I don't like you, Burdette, because you set it up.
14: And with Clint Eastwood in The Outlaw Josie Wales.
25: Name's Anderson. Bloody Bill's what they call me. Red Legs. You'll find them up in Kansas. They're with the Union. We're going up there and set things right.
26: I'll be coming with you.
14: Honky Tonk Man and Pale Rider. Russell's role as Marshal Stockburn in Pale Rider is John Russell at his intimidating and villainous best.
27: You're Stockburn?
25: Yes. These are my deputies. Gentlemen, say hello to Mr. Conway.
14: By the late 1980s, John Russell is suffering from emphysema, and his acting days are over. He dies in 1991 from the disease, leaving behind two grown daughters from his marriage to Renata Titus. He's given the military burial at Sawtelle Veterans Cemetery in West Los Angeles. Despite his long career in Hollywood, on his tombstone, as per his wishes, nothing is said about his movie and television stardom. Instead, engraved on his tombstone is only the Christian cross, the dates of his birth and death, the phrase Precious Liberty, and John L. Russell, 2nd Lieutenant, United States Marine Corps, World War II.
19: And a terrific job on the production, editing, and storytelling by our own Greg Hengler. And a special thanks to Roger McGrath, who is himself a Marine, also a former history professor at UCLA, and a frequent contributor on the History Channel, as well as here at Our American Stories. And what a story he told about John Russell volunteering for the Marines. And there he lands in Guadalcanal, some of the toughest fighting on either the Pacific or Atlantic sides of battle. The European front and the Pacific front were brutal, but nothing as tough as what happened at Guadalcanal. But it changed the Pacific battle forever. And from that day forward, it was the Japanese who were on the defense.
13: And then out comes Russell to star in some of the great westerns of all time and also lots of TV shows. But you've seen him in Pale Rider, The Outlaw Josie Wales, and of course Rio Bravo, if you're any fan of westerns. And of course, that last note on his tombstone, nothing about his Hollywood career, his service to the U.S. military, and the sign of the cross, and his name and date of birth. The story of John Russell, here on Our American Stories.
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0: This is Lee Habib, and this is Our American Stories. Up next, the story of a governor and an ex-con turned music star, and their two resurrection stories. Bill Lee was raised on the 1,000-acre cattle farm his grandparents started in Franklin, Tennessee. He knew great success as the CEO of his family construction company, growing it to 1,200 employees. Years later, he'd become CEO of his home state, becoming governor in 2019. But years before, a tragic event, the death of his wife, Carol, would drive Lee to the edges of despair. Jason DeFord was born in Antioch, Tennessee, a blue-collar suburb of Nashville. His father was a meat salesman, bookie, and Methodist believer. His mother struggled with mental health and addiction and gave her son the nickname the world would know him by.
1: Jelly Roll!
0: DeFord was never comfortable in his skin, taunted for his size, clothes, and background. By his teens, he was doing and selling drugs. For nearly a decade, he drifted in and out of prison. A tragic death didn't alter the course of DeFord's life. A birth did. While serving a stint in prison, he learned he was the father of a baby girl, news that propelled a radical change in his life. Along their very different spiritual journeys, these two Nashville men would cross paths. It would take Governor Lee's address at the National Prayer Breakfast for the world to know about it.
2: The days of our lives, there are days in our lives that can be described by a simple sentence. Then there's other days that chapters are written about. And I had one of those days. You have too, probably. Mine was in late July years ago. On that July afternoon that I drove home from work and I saw my son fishing and my other son playing and my daughter was on a mission trip and my four-year-old was on a horse with my wife, and I drove up the drive of my home and thought about the fact that I must be the most blessed man ever. A few minutes later, I heard faraway cries of a four-year-old, and I knew that something was terribly wrong, and I jumped in my truck and I drove as fast as I could, and I found my wife lifeless on the ground next to a horse, and that day in my life took a very dark turn.
0: In the weeks to follow, Lee's life reached depths of despair he could never have imagined. His oldest daughter attempted suicide. His business faltered. But months after his wife's death, Lee experienced an unexpected spiritual breakthrough at his family burial ground.
2: I knew that I would have a tombstone right there beside her. Might be 40 days, might be 40 years. And as I stood there contemplating that, I thought, I had this thought that went through my brain. I wonder what she would say to me standing right here. I wonder what she's doing. I know she's still alive, more alive than ever. And when the thought came to me, what she would say is what God would say and is saying. There are very few things in life that matter, and we should be about them.
0: Lee left the gravesite knowing he could trust God to show him a way out of the abyss.
2: Jesus did say that in this world you'll have many troubles, but he also said, I will overcome the world. And in my life, that truth then became real. And he became real to me like he had never been.
0: Lee's family would go on mission trips, building houses and working in orphanages, doing what Lee described as getting out of ourselves. He also worked in inner city programs for at-risk kids and education reform, work that prompted him to run for governor. As time passed, Lee's life was resurrected. He remarried, his family and business flourished. His belief in God's goodness forged not just in prosperity, but adversity. Lee then told the story of his pardon of DeFord, who'd become the Grammy Award-winning music superstar we all now know. It turns out Lee and DeFord met back in 2008 while sharing his testimony with inmates at a local prison. Though Lee didn't remember DeFord, DeFord remembered Lee. "You weren't the governor, and I wasn't Jelly Roll, and here we are 17 years later," he told Governor Lee in his office. Lee ended his speech talking about a very different kind of pardon power.
2: "I have a belief that within every human being, there's this innate sense that we all need a pardon. And there is only one who can grant that pardon. And he has to be asked. And his name is Jesus. And I, for one, am glad that he summoned me and I asked him and he pardoned me forever."
0: DeFord would become Jelly Roll, but his musical path forward wasn't an easy one. His music was too country for rap, too rock for country, and too rap for rock. Record labels weren't sure he'd connect with mass audiences, given his appearance and his personal biography. Jelly Roll told a reporter once, "I was told nobody's going to buy a 400-pound man singing sad songs." The turning point in his career came in 2020 with the release of Save Me, a cry for help with his addiction problems. YouTube views in the hundreds of millions piled up, as did record label offers. His 2023 album, Whitsitt Chapel, named after the Tennessee church he'd attended as a boy, became number one on the rock and country charts. At the 2026 Grammys, Jelly Roll took to the stage to accept the award for Best Contemporary Country Album. He didn't hide the source of his success.
1: "I know they're going to try to kick me off here, so just let me try to get this out. First of all, Jesus, I hear you and I'm listening, Lord. I am listening, Lord. Second of all, I want to thank my beautiful wife. I would have never changed my life without you. I'd have ended up dead or in jail. I'd have killed myself if it wasn't for you and Jesus. I thank you for that. I thank you for my label, Broken Bow. Country radio, baby, what's up, dog? There was a time in my life, y'all, that I was broken. That's why I wrote this album. I didn't think I had a chance, y'all. There was days that I thought the darkest things. I was a horrible human. There was a moment in my life that all I had was a Bible this big and a radio the same size and a 6x8 foot cell. And I believed that those two things could change my life. I believed that music had the power to change my life and God had the power to change my life. And I want to tell y'all right now, Jesus is for everybody. Jesus is not owned by one political party. Jesus is not owned by no music label. Jesus is Jesus and anybody can have a relationship with him. I love you, Lord."
0: These are remarkable faith stories, Lee and DeFord's, and even better resurrection stories. Two men who grew up in different worlds, mere miles apart, forever bonded by an earthly pardon and a spiritual pardon available to all who seek it.

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1: 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Each year on Super Bowl Sunday, Americans eat 1.4 billion chicken wings, order 12.5 million pizzas, and drink 325 million gallons of beer. How did these turn of events come to be? Here to tell the story of the origins of the Super Bowl is Dennis Denninger, an Emmy Award-winning live sports producer and the author of The Football Game That Changed America, How the NFL Created a National Holiday. Take it away, Dennis.
2: Back in 1958, the booming post-war years, a young man named Lamar Hunt, who was only 26 years old, decided to put an expansion team in Dallas. There is no professional sports team of any kind in the state of Texas, and he had a lot of money. H.L. Hunt was his father, and he was a multi-billion dollar oil tycoon. So Lamar Hunt goes to the NFL, and the answer he got was no. The NFL owners liked the fact that there were 12 of them, and they were splitting all of the dollars that the NFL made, and they didn't want to cut the pie into smaller pieces. The commissioner at the time, Bert Bell, said to young Lamar Hunt, "Listen, if you can get Walter Wolfner, the owner of the Chicago Cardinals, to sell his team, we'll let you move it to Dallas." The Chicago Cardinals, they were the poor stepsister to the Bears. They didn't win very many games. They didn't get a lot of money. But Walter Wolfner really liked being an NFL owner. He says, "Listen, Sonny, I'm not going to sell my team to you or to any of the other of these rich guys that keep trying to buy my team." And he makes the mistake of naming names. Rich people who have visited them. He gets on the airplane heading back to Dallas, and the way he put it was a light bulb went off. If there are all these rich guys who all want to start teams in cities that do not have NFL franchises, why don't we just start a second league? The AFL arose just 2 years later. They got a television contract with ABC. They started with a 14-game season, and the NFL only had 12. So the AFL controlled two weekends in the fall that the NFL did not have games. So they had a winning combination. And by 1966, just 6 years later, the NFL owners, they could not take the competition anymore. The competition for players. Great players now could take bids from AFL, NFL, and the prices went up. And I think the tipping point was Joe Namath. Joe Namath got this $427,000 contract for 4 years from the New York Jets. The owners, they couldn't do this. So they said, "Look, we want to go back to the days when we could pay these guys a lot less than $100,000 a year." So anyway, the talks about a merger begin. And the general manager of the Dallas Cowboys, the team that the NFL started, hopefully to run Lamar Hunt out of town, and they did. He had a team in Dallas for 3 years, and then they moved to Kansas City. And they became the Chiefs, and they've been pretty successful as the Chiefs, you might say. But Tex Schramm reaches out to Lamar Hunt with the blessing of Pete Rozelle, who was then the commissioner. He said, "Don't tell anybody else. We don't know where these talks are going to go, so we're not going to do this as a group of 12. You just go talk to Lamar Hunt." Well, Lamar Hunt was flying back from somewhere to Dallas, to Love Field, and Tex Schramm said, "Why don't we meet at the airport when you arrive, if you'll meet me at old Texas Rangers statue, and then we can start talking." Well, they start talking and looking around, and this is kind of a public place. So Tex Schramm says, "Why don't we go out to my car?" So the talks about the merger of the AFL and the NFL started in an Oldsmobile in the parking lot of Love Field in Dallas. And they sat there and they talked for 45 minutes and pretty much sketched out

0: what they would do if there was a merger. And Pete Rozelle announces in June of 1966 that the two leagues are going to merge, and at the end of the upcoming season, the 1966 season, they will have a world championship game, the NFL champion versus the AFL champion. The first Super Bowl wasn't called the Super Bowl. Pete Rozelle did not like the word super. This is the era of the 1960s. He hated all of these empty superlatives, like super and neat and keen and cool. It was called the AFL versus NFL World Championship. That was the official name. The media was calling it the Super Bowl. The public was calling it the Super Bowl because it was just a nice abbreviation, right? And that is how the Super Bowl came to be. Pete Rozelle was a man of vision. He saw this Super Bowl as the greatest sporting event that would happen every year in the United States. This is going to rival the Kentucky Derby, the World Series, and it was going to be in January. So he wanted it always to be in a warm weather site where people would want to go, that you could plan well ahead. When you think about it, baseball's World Series, you don't know where it's going to be until the final two teams are decided. The NBA championship's the same way. Rozelle also wanted to take advantage of any opportunity he had for public relations. All of the NFL championships up to that point had been 1 week after the end of the season. He wanted there to be 2 weeks so people would know about it, he could promote it. And so Super Bowl week was born from his vision. They had very little time to get this together. In fact, tickets were $6, $10, and $12, and it wasn't a sellout. There were 30,000 empty seats in the Coliseum for the first Super Bowl. But although they couldn't sell out in the stadium, NBC had been carrying the AFL games, and CBS had been carrying the NFL games. They each paid the NFL $1 million for this new content. So two of the three networks are promoting the hell out of tune into this game. So the Green Bay Packers won the game, and the first Super Bowl was the most watched sporting event in the history of America up to that point. It was televised on both networks. Over 51 million viewers tuned in, and that was the humble beginning, which really blossomed very quickly. The most recent Super Bowl halftime was viewed by 133 million people per minute. And that's far more than any entertainment show all year long. And it wasn't always that way. The halftime shows started as, let's fill the field. We have a field that is 100 yards long, and let's turn it into a big variety show. And let's have college bands marching all over and have floats come in. So it was very much G-rated and, you know, middle of the road. But that took a really sharp turn right after 1992. Fox Network had debuted, and they were trying to do anything they could to get folks to watch. And they had a great show called In Living Color that had Jamie Foxx, and they said to themselves, well, what if we try to do a show at halftime on the Super Bowl and we'll promote it to get people away from this wishy-washy entertainment and have some fun, cutting-edge entertainment that we can offer them. So what Fox did is, for weeks leading up to the Super Bowl, they said, at halftime of the Super Bowl, tune over to watch In Living Color. We'll be live, we'll have fun, and we'll be joking about the Super Bowl. Well, 25 million viewers left the Super Bowl telecast to sample this Fox show, and they had a countdown clock. The game was going to start at this point, so you can tune back. And the NFL, they blew their stat. We cannot have this happen. We cannot have viewers tuning away from our premier show to watch something else. So they set about getting the number one act for 1993. And they got Michael Jackson. It ended the era of people tuning away. And since 2012, it has been the highest rated segment of the show. It's the biggest, most watched entertainment event of the year. The halftime gets more viewers than any other event, any other entertainment show all year long. The Super Bowl has become a sports event that stands apart from all others. It's the most important advertising day of the year. The economic impact on the United States is plus or minus $40 billion every year. It's the second largest food consumption day of the year. It's become winter's 4th of July. There are significant displays of patriotism, certainly, and sitting together, more people watch the Super Bowl than vote in presidential elections. There's this communal bonding around the Super Bowl that you don't get with other holidays. The Super Bowl has become America's secular holiday.
1: And the rest, as they say, is history. The story of the Super Bowl, the story of the halftime show, here on Our American Stories.
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4: Cloudy skies across the region tonight with a continuing chance of scattered showers and thunderstorms as a cold front continues to push to the southeast across Oklahoma and an area of low pressure in the mid-levels of the atmosphere begins to move across the region. Rainfall amounts of a quarter to a half an inch are likely across much of Kansas and Nebraska with heavier totals in Oklahoma. We'll see temperatures falling back into the low 40s over western Nebraska and far northwestern Kansas. Upper 40s and low to mid 50s for the rest of Nebraska, along with most of central and southwestern Kansas. Upper 50s and low 60s across south central, northeastern, and southeast Kansas, and temperatures in the mid to upper 60s for central and eastern Oklahoma. On Thursday, we'll see cloudy skies and a continuing chance for scattered shower and thunderstorm activity. A little bit of clearing over western Nebraska late in the day. High temperatures topping out in the 50s for most of the region, with some 60s and 70s hanging on over eastern Kansas, and still some 80s for central and eastern Oklahoma. I'm meteorologist Ray Miller.
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5: News this hour from Town Hall. I'm Keith Peters in Washington. Yes, you did pay more for just about everything last month. Daria Albinger has details on a key economic report, the first of two this week.
6: Soaring energy costs pushed September's consumer price index up 3.7% year over year, more than the 3.6% that analysts were expecting. Gasoline prices rose 9.1%, with food prices up 2.5% from a year ago. This is the first of two economic reports that the Fed and others watch closely. The producer price index for September will be released on Thursday. It measures prices at the wholesale level before they reach consumers. Usually these reports move in tandem, or if one rises or falls, the other will too. I'm Daria Albinger.
5: President Trump hosted a high-profile midterm election campaign rally in Bullhead City, Arizona, part of a broader Western campaign tour aimed at boosting Republican candidates just ahead of the pivotal November election.
7: So we're going to elect a strong Republican majority in the House and Senate, and I think we have a really good chance.
5: He was also plugging Congressman Andy Biggs's efforts to be elected governor of Arizona.
7: And I'm here really to say you have a chance to have a really great, he's a conservative guy, but what he is he's really a common sense person, because it's all about common sense, more importantly than any label.
5: A new study is shining a light on teens and anxiety. According to the study published in JAMA Pediatrics, about 1 in 6 teens surveyed have reported moderate to severe anxiety. It also reports that nearly two-thirds of adolescents who reported severe anxiety symptoms also met the criteria for severe depression. On Wall Street, the Dow down by 48 points, the NASDAQ plunged 511. More at townhall.com.
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9: 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Reuters Institute says we're now one of the top news brands in the nation. 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
6: This comes as new inflation numbers came in a bit hotter than expected. The consumer price index for September rose to a 12-month rate of 3.7%. Meantime, chip stocks have seen a decline, with Micron Technology dropping around 3% and Advanced Micro Devices moving down 5%. At the closing bell, the Dow Jones Industrial Average lost 48 points to 51,621. The S&P 500 fell 86 points to 7,718, and the NASDAQ plummeted 511 points to 26,692. With your market recap, I'm Sarah Lee Kessler.
5: A new Wallet Hub survey finds 49% say rising travel costs could derail their plans, while 30% believe traveling is worth going into debt for. News and analysis at townhall.com. From Washington, I'm Keith Peters. The Justice Department is busy identifying and arresting people who have been voting illegally across the country.
10: With less than 3 weeks to go until the midterms, three people are under arrest in Alabama for alleged illegal voting. Two are illegal aliens. The third illegally voting in two different states. This is a widespread issue with arrests taking place in Hawaii, Kentucky, Missouri, New Jersey, New Mexico, Ohio, Idaho, and Pennsylvania.
5: Correspondent Laura Winters reporting. Possible toxic metals in baby food got the attention of Texas Attorney General Ken Paxton. He announced a lawsuit Wednesday against Gerber and its parent company Nestle, accusing both of misleading parents about baby food safety. Paxton says Gerber's own test found rice flour with high levels of arsenic and sweet potatoes with high levels of lead, both of which can damage brains. More at townhall.com.
11: This is Kansas Profile. I'm Ron Wilson, director of the Huck Boyd National Institute for Rural Development at Kansas State University. Connect the dots. That was a fun game when I was a kid. Today we'll learn about an initiative which is connecting farms, communities, and visitors across the Flint Hills. Not with dots, but with the art of barn quilts. It's today's Kansas Profile. Connie Larson is one of the founders of the Flint Hills Quilt Trail, which originated in 2013. Larson joined with Abby Amick of Waubunsee County, Sue Hageman of Riley County, and Marcia Roselle, now tourism director in Manhattan, in launching the Barn Quilt Trail in the Flint Hills. Connie and her family operate Ag Heritage Park, the farm equipment museum at the rural community of Alta Vista, population 409 people. Now that's rural. They put up barn quilts at Ag Heritage Park. That inspired the idea of doing these regionally. What are barn quilts? They're quilt patterns that are painted onto a board and put on the outside of a structure such as a barn or shed, Larson said. Most are painted on highly weather-resistant MDO boards. These eye-catching, colorful works of art can decorate a farmstead and even attract visitors. The barn quilt idea originated in Ohio, where a woman posted a quilt design outside on her barn in honor of her mother, who was a quilter. Then another nearby barn owner did the same. Eventually, a series of these was created. Each design was different. They attracted visitors who wanted to go from one to another. This became known as a barn quilt trail. The phenomenon moved west across the nation. In 2012, Connie Larson, Abby Amick, Sue Hageman, and Marcia Roselle started exploring the idea of creating a barn quilt trail throughout the Kansas Flint Hills. The Flint Hills Tourism Coalition created a committee, and the idea gained support. The Flint Hills Quilt Trail had a busy start in 2013. The committee established a website, issued news releases, began recording quilt blocks on the website, and organized a network of quilt trail representatives across the Flint Hills. By July 2013, the trail included 30 quilt blocks located in 13 Flint Hills counties. Connie Larson and others began offering barn quilt painting classes in the region. Larson enjoys painting them herself. The quilt trail continued to grow. "This is artwork to promote rural areas," Larson said. "It's kind of a hobby," she said. "People like to drive around and see the different barn quilts, and it gets people into the small towns," she said. "By attracting visitors, it can spotlight farms and ranches and help the economy of rural communities. Once a person finds or creates one barn quilt, he or she tends to be curious to see what the next one might look like. It becomes like a treasure hunt or a fun addiction." "My brother told us it was like a disease," Larson said with a smile. "It's like quilting," she said. "You do one design and then you see another pattern and you just have to try it." Often the barn quilts are displayed by individual landowners. Some businesses have started putting them up too, Larson said. A woman named Susie Perrin created the American Quilt Trail program. She came to Kansas and wrote about the Flint Hills Barn Quilt Trail in a 2016 book. As of 2023, those original 30 quilt blocks had grown into 525 website listings in every Flint Hills county, plus neighboring counties north and south, from state line to state line. "It's still growing," Larson said. "Not only do the barn quilts create attractive visual art in a rural setting, they create a linkage of communities across the region." "It's connecting the dots across the Flint Hills," Larson said. "We still add barn quilts and update the website. We want to celebrate our success," she said. For more information, see www.ksflinthillsquilttrail.com. Connect the dots. That was a fun game as a kid, and it's still fun to connect things. We commend Connie Larson, Abby Amick, Sue Hageman, and Marcia Roselle for making a difference by creating a barn quilt trail and thinking regionally. In the Flint Hills region, they are creating visual art and making connections. For the Huck Boyd National Institute for Rural Development, this is Ron Wilson with Kansas Profile.
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18: Thank you and good morning. This is Ryan Falconer with Winter Livestock here in Dodge City for October the 14th. We're looking at having 3,300 cattle. We'll start sale at 7:30 with the weigh cows, be on the feeder heifers at 11, steers to follow. Looking at be on them calves by 1 and the breads by 3:30. On the feeder heifers, looking to have 1,000 feeder heifers. Some consignments consist of 107 black, red, and char local purchased heifers. They'd be spayed, coming off the grass, double back to 650 to 750. 400 Black Renshaw heifers. They be local purchase coming off the grass. Preg checked open already. Double backed weighing 650 to 750. 188 black and red heifers, they be local purchase, preg checked open, double backed, weighing 800. 80 black heifers, guaranteed open, triple backed, weighing 850 to 900. 80 black heifers, they be Montana origin, triple backed, weighing 850 to 900. Looking in the steers, they're going to have about 500 steers. Some consignments consist of 70 black steers coming off the grass, double backed, weighing 850. 40 black, red, and charred steers coming off the grass, double backed, weighing 850. 48 black, red, and charred steers coming off the grass, double backed, weighing 8 1/4. 57 black steers coming off the grass, double backed, weighing 775 to 8 1/4. This week is a special calf sale, estimating around 1,100 calves. Some consignments consist of 157 home-raised black steers, 70 days weaned, one round of back, weighing 4 1/2. 114 home-raised black steers, 70 days weaned, one round of back, weighing 5 1/4. 100 home-raised black heifers, they be 70 days weaned, one round of back, weighing 500. 44 home-raised black heifers, they be 80 days weaned, double backed, weighing 450 to 500. 36 home-raised black and red steers and heifers coming off the cow, one round of back, weighing 650. 100 home-raised black steers coming off the cow, they be limb flex sired. They're going to have one round of back, weighing 6 1/4. 40 home-raised black and red steers and heifers coming off the cow, they be double backed, weighing 550 to 650. On the breds, there's 57 black 4 to 7 year old cows. They're going to be bred to black and red bulls. They're going to be first and second trimester. 20 black and red broken mouth cows, 34 black broken mouth cows, bred to limb flex bulls, 6 black 7-year-old broken mouth cows, they be bred to registered Angus bulls. Once again, looking to have around 3,300 cattle. We'll start at 7:30 with the weigh cows, be on the feeders at 11, and be on them calves at 1 o'clock and the breds at 3:30. If you'd be interested in marketing some cattle with us, please give us a call. Or if you'd like more information on consignments, you can reach us here at the office, 620-225-4159, or you can get on myself, 620-393-5439. Again, that's the office, 620-225-4159, or myself, 620-393-5439. We hope to see you at the sale.
19: 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It's got the razor bar header. They have a Travelong Liberty tandem axle gooseneck livestock trailer and many more items. DMW Enterprise by Hubbard, Nebraska will sell a 2027 Wilson Commander tandem axle grain trailer. They also have a Wilson Silver Star spread axle livestock trailer and a Wilson Patriot tri-axle belted trailer. The online auction starts to close the first items at 9 o'clock this morning. Dial up the Big Iron website, call the owners, call the Big Iron reps if you have a question. Everything sells with no reserve. 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
20: Good morning from Pratt Livestock. Auction time for this Thursday is going to be at 8:30. Estimating somewhere around 2,000 head will be on the feeders at 10. Here's 63 mostly black heifers off the grass, 650 to 7.5. On the steers, 127 blacks off the grass, 875 to 9 1/4. 50 black reds and chars, they're going to weigh 900 pounds. 95 mostly black off the grass, 850 to 950. 104 blacks off the grass, 850 to 9 1/2. 350 black, red, and chars are going to weigh from 9 to 10 and a quarter. 160 black, reds, and chars weighing 8 to 9. 240 blacks off the grass weighing both sides of 900 pounds. 50 black and reds off the grass, they weigh 9. on the calves, 27 black steers. They've been weaned, double vac, weighing in the sevens. 175 Angus, weaned, triple vac, 5 to 650. 120 black and reds, weaned, two times vac, 4 and a quarter to 575. 28 steers, blacks and shars, had a round of vac, weighing 5 to 550. Cows to follow, Pratt Livestock, 830. Have a great day.
0: Good morning from the Harrington Livestock Commission Company. We have a nice run coming on October 14th, special calf sale. We will start sale around noon, and here's a listing for the cattle we do have coming. We have 30 head of steers and heifers, weigh 550 to 650. We have 30 head of steers and heifers, 5 to 600. We have 20 steers and heifers, 5 to 600. We have another 15 steers and heifers, 5 to 600. We have 9 heifers coming off of 550 to 6 and a quarter weaned. We have 30 heifers weigh 6 to 6 and a quarter weaned and off of grass. We have another 20 heifers 7 to 750 weaned and off of grass. We have 65 fancy black steers weighing 8 to 8 and a quarter weaned, long time, home raised. We have 66 heifers weighing 8 and a quarter to 8 and a half. We have another 55 steers weighing 9 to 9 and a quarter. We have 72 steers coming off of grass, northern origin, weighing 875. We have another 62 steers weighing 875 to 9 off of grass, northern origin. We have 240 steers weighing 875 to 9 and a quarter off of grass. We have a couple deals of pending, 60 steers weighing 9 to 9 and a quarter. And another 60 steers, 875 to 9. Possibly 140 heifers weighing 675 to 7. We have a nice run. Mark your calendar, and we will get started around noon. Thank you, and good day.
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24: 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In the bred heifers, Junt, Heifer Dispersion, 45, Black Angus heifers, all bred Angus. Iverson Dispersion of AI'd heifers will be 93. Angus heifers, all AI'd Angus. Plus 50 head of black bullbred heifer. Anderson, 50 black bred heifer. West River, 42 head of red Angus heifers. They're AI'd red Angus. Shelties with 112 black and baldy heifer bred Angus. Kane Ranch, 60 Angus bred heifer. Pierce Ranch, 61 black and baldy bred heifer. Plus many more heifer. Into the bred cows, McDonald's, 74 black cows. They're 3 to solid mouth bred Angus. Compton, complete dispersion, 41 black and baldy and Hereford cows from 6 to broken. Mannery with 90 head of black Black and Bolly cows are 3 to 5s. They calf in January. Herber, 60 out of Black and Hereford broken mouth cows. Empire, 28 home-raised Hereford cows from 3 to broken. Deering, 30 head of home-raised Black solid to broken. Fox, 50 home-raised Black and Bolly solid to broken. Cooney, 35 red and Black solid to broken. Schultes, 40 head of Black and Bolly and red and Charlotte cows from 3 to solid. Plus, many more bred cattle on Saturday. 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
16: 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Coming up next, we've got the weather forecast, Ross Jansen's weather forecast. We'll have the sports spotlight with Rocky Downing and some ag news. 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
2: There's still more rain ahead over the next 24 hours with a slow-moving low-pressure system winding its way out of the west. It's Wednesday. This is meteorologist Ross Jansen here with an update. And in the past 24 hours, some of the highest rainfall coming in from areas along and south of a line from Medicine Lodge up to Hutchinson over toward Cottonwood Falls. We've even seen some locations in excess of 2 inches off to the south of Wichita in south central Kansas. But looking at the next 24 hours, this is where central and western Kansas will likely be getting our rain as another big batch of moisture comes up across Oklahoma and Texas right into Kansas later this evening and overnight. So I know we have a lot of areas in western Kansas that are still waiting on rainfall, and that chance will be coming tonight. Still looks like we could easily wind up with a half to 1 inch before all is said and done. Now, the rain will be shutting down from west to east once we get to mid-morning on Thursday. And when the rain shuts off tomorrow, the wind starts picking up, and north to northwest winds are going to be quite gusty, potentially above 40 miles an hour tomorrow as this latest system begins to wind up, and another front is going to push the rain out of here, and it's also going to be bringing in even cooler temperatures as we approach the end of this week. Some of the highest rainfall reports coming in. Just south of Wichita, we had a report of over 3 inches of rain from Viola, Mulvane with almost 3 inches of rain. You get down there toward Medicine Lodge where there's been about 1.75 inches. So we definitely have had quite a bit of rain. And remember, when the new drought map comes out tomorrow, most of this moisture will not be reflected in redrawing that map. We'll have to wait until the following week. So northwest Kansas today, rain likely. Most of that will be off and on with highs only around 50 degrees, the wind remaining out of the northeast. Rain does look likely tonight, and it should be steady with low temperatures falling to mid-40s. And then after some morning showers tomorrow, most of the afternoon looks dry, and high temperatures are going to be mid-50s, but the wind is probably the big story for northwest Kansas tomorrow with gusts of 30 to 40 miles an hour likely. Friday will have mid-50s and the wind out of the north at about 10 to 15. For southwest Kansas, we really haven't had much rain yet, but rain does look likely late this afternoon and overnight tonight. High temperatures, mid to upper 50s today, wind out of the northeast. We'll have low temperatures tonight in the mid to upper 50s. And then we should see highs in the 60s coming up tomorrow. And after morning rain, it will be dry in the afternoon. North to northwest winds will be 20 to 30 miles an hour and gusty. We'll cut the wind down a bit on Friday with north winds gusting to about 20 miles an hour. And highs will return to the mid 50s. Central Kansas, kind of off and on with some drizzle and shower. Today, highs will remain steady in the 50s. Northeast winds continue. Rain likely tonight. Low temperatures drop to low 50s. And then watch for the wind to pick up tomorrow afternoon. That'll be after a chance for morning rain. Windy in the afternoon. Friday looks a bit breezy with high temperatures only in the mid to upper 50s. And we still have that anticipation for some frost Saturday morning. The combination of clear sky, light winds, I think there's a good chance that our morning low temperatures on Saturday are down in the mid to upper 30s. So our first encounter with frost, it does not look cold enough, though, for a hard freeze. I think that is still weeks away, but we may have a little frost coming up Saturday morning. Then in the afternoon, Saturday, we'll have breezy south to southwest winds back in western Kansas, and that will push the high temperatures back up into the mid-60s, while everybody else will be looking at highs around 60. It does get a little warmer on Sunday. Highs will be back up around 70 degrees in western Kansas, but mid-60s elsewhere. And you should know there's going to be a pretty steady south breeze on Sunday, with some wind gusts up to about 25 miles an hour through central parts of southern Kansas, too. Basically, we have a very weak system that's coming in from Arizona on Sunday, and that's going to help to bring us a little more wind. But I don't think it's going to be a strong enough system to generate much rainfall. There might be a sprinkle or two passing across the plains on Sunday, but it's a long shot to expect anything more than just a sprinkle. Then early next week, while we wait for another big low pressure system to come out of the western U.S., we've got dry weather Monday and Tuesday, and it will be a little warmer. Monday's highs will be around 70 degrees, and it looks like low 70s on Tuesday. As we've been mentioning the past couple of days, we are definitely starting to see that El Nino influence on the jet stream, because when you see this parade of systems coming off the West Coast, one large-scale low after another, that does give some credibility to the idea that this El Nino is starting to kick in. And this next big system that's going to be rolling our way next week is likely to arrive as early as Wednesday, but some of the newer models are suggesting it may be a day or two later than that. So I think we get back into some chances for rain and thunderstorms during the second half of next week, and there will be at least an ample supply of some humidity coming from both the Pacific and the Gulf. So I think we've got better chances for rainfall coming up second half of next week. Too early to speculate on how much rain, but I would anticipate some more active weather coming up for Kansas as we get into that second half of next week. And there may be another system even after that. So pretty active pattern over the next couple of weeks. And this means more chances for rain for the plains. That's a look at your regional weather here on this Wednesday. This is meteorologist Ross Jansen, and I'll be back again tomorrow with another update.
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3: 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The Players of the Week have been announced. The Setter of the Week is from Lansing, Kansas. McPherson College's Tabor Scanlon, a junior setter, leads the way with 38 assists on the week. The Attacker of the Week comes from Belgium, Inya Ferens. Also at McPherson College, the senior had 26 kills. And the Defender of the Week from Sterling College, Taylor Drew Lindsay, out of Montana, a senior defensive specialist, had 43 digs in two wins. Players of the Week, the Defender of the Week, KCAC Volleyball, Taylor Drew Lindsay, Sterling College. The Attacker of the Week, McPherson College's Inya Ferens. And your Setter of the Week from Lansing, Kansas, at McPherson College, Tabor Scanlon, in the Kansas Sports Spotlight.
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7: SRE Redemption. Hello, everyone. I'm Mark Dorenkamp with Agribusiness News on Brownfield. With a 3.4 bushel per acre yield advantage over all Enlist E3 competitors, Pioneer brand Z-Series soybeans are the ones you trust to lead. Plant Pioneer. The EPA plans to reallocate all the renewable fuel lost to small refinery exemptions under Set 2 of the Renewable Fuel Standard. EPA Administrator Lee Zeldin.
8: We pledged in August a 100% reallocation proposal before the end of October.
7: EPA is proposing two options for reallocating the difference between projected and actual exempted volumes for all 2025 SREs. Renewable Fuels Association CEO Jeff Cooper says if finalized, the plan will help offset the demand loss for ethanol producers and farmers. As of Sunday, 33% of U.S. corn is harvested, compared to the five-year average of 39%. 46% of soybeans are harvested nationwide, compared to 50% most recent years. A new breakthrough in the battle against soybean cyst nematode. Brownfield's Kellen Havakin has more.
9: Northwest Iowa farmer Michael Gallagher says the industry's first seed trait provides a much-needed tool to help manage the pest.
25: We know we can't control it super well, and so it's also very hard to test for. So because of those reasons, it's a yield-robbing, number one yield-robbing piece that none of us have had to really do a lot to try and fix, and we couldn't fix.
9: He tells Brownfield early harvest results show promise, and he says he's optimistic crop performance will eventually improve.
25: It takes time for that, obviously, to get yields up.
9: Mike McCarville with BASF says this trait was discovered nearly 20 years ago, and future innovation will be critical because pests can adapt.
26: Traits are really important because they give us really big hammers to manage our largest issues.
9: From Northwest Iowa, I'm Kellen Havakin for Brownfield.
7: The president of the National Farmers Union says a federal request for information on the agricultural equipment sector gives producers an opportunity to voice concerns about anti-competitive behavior. Rob LaRue tells Brownfield,
27: we've lost tons of farmers through these anti-competitive behaviors, and we are really hopeful now that the attention has been put on the markets. We're beginning to see small incremental changes. We hope Congress will also get involved. what we are experiencing out on the ground and in these markets can translate into real change.
7: And the USDA is reporting another solid week for corn and soybean export inspections. Just over a month into the current marketing year, corn and beans topped year-ago levels as competitive prices continue to support global demand for both commodities. Mexico was the top destination for corn, and China led the way on soybeans. I'm Mark Dorenkamp with Brownfield Ag News.
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6: You might think Steve is operating a business that died long ago. After all, almost all of the similar stores have disappeared. But Steve is not only surviving, he's prospering. His story is this edition of The American Countryside.
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13: In downtown Branson, Missouri, you'll find a store that has been around as long as most anyone here can remember.
14: My father started Dick's 5 and 10 55 years ago, but he got into the retail 5 and 10 business 65 years ago. He started with S.S. Kresge in Chicago and learned the business from the stockroom out.
13: Today, Steve Hartley, Dick's son, runs the 5 and 10 that his father began so long ago. But when he first came here to Branson, he found it difficult to begin his business.
14: Nobody would sell my father because they didn't want to upset the Ben Franklin that was the going Gussie. So he opened as a Davis paint store, but little by little got pencils, maybe got some Crayolas, got some things little by little, and soon became a variety store.
13: Branson had a fledgling tourist trade at the time, but Steve's father thought the town and tourism would grow. However, not long into his tenure as a dime store operator, a competitor came to town. It actually helped his business in the long run.
14: Walmart came to town in the 72-73 time, and it made it tough. My father was an old-time merchant, and if he was going to make it, anybody was going to make it, he was going to. And he survived it. It allowed him to move and buy the Ben Franklin business, the location, and eventually the building. So Walmart kind of indirectly helped us get this location where we've been for the last 43 years.
13: His father worked hard and had a plan to take on the big guys and carve out his niche.
14: He had a philosophy of having the most well-merchandised store anybody ever walked into.
13: And there's plenty of unique merchandise in this store that still draws a crowd yet today. More next time as we travel the countryside. In Branson, Missouri, I'm Andrew McCrae.

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3: Good morning, Steve. Right now we've got mixed in the grains and everything lower on the livestock side. Currently, corn's 1 to 2 lower, beans 3 higher, both Chicago and KC wheat 4 to 5 lower. Livestock side, live cattle 12 to 30 lower. Feeders right now 60 to $1.05 lower, and lean hogs 30 to 50 lower. Let's recap yesterday's trade and see what's going on here today. Tuesday was a lower day across the entire ag sector, all trading both sides of unchanged, fairly tight ranges though. All cattle and lean hog futures settled with small losses, except for the January feeders and December of 2027 lean hogs. No official cash feedlot trade has been reported yet this week. Asking prices starting at $2.30 live in Texas. We've seen some light volume negotiated trade in Kansas and Texas with a base price of $2.27. Feedlots in the north have ample ready fly, ready to ship, but no bids yet have surfaced from the packers. Last week's sales in the north range from 218 to 222 live and 345 to 350 dressed. We did have some light volume confirmed in Texas last week at 226 live. Wheat, corn, and oilseed futures all lower yesterday. Cotton was steady. Oats and rice futures were higher, though. Crude oil was higher again yesterday. Heating oil futures surged nearly 5% higher as Russia and Ukraine continue drone strikes on energy facilities. And there's a building concern Russia will not be able to honor the additional diesel supply. Weekly grain export inspections were in line with expectations. Corn and soybean inspections remain strong. 51.3 million bushels of corn shipped for the week ending October 8th. Soybean inspections totaled 40.3 million bushels. Year-to-date corn shipments now 5.3% ahead of last year. Soybeans up 27% for year-over-year. Wheat inspections though been slow. Only 1.2 million bushels shipped last week. And year-to-date now down 35% versus a year ago. Corn harvest 33% complete now. That was behind the expectations and the five-year average. It was actually the furthest behind, only 7% harvested, down 20% from the five-year average. Soybean harvest jumped 21 points to 46% now complete. That was ahead of expectations, but still behind the average. Nebraska is the furthest behind, 17% complete. That's 29% behind the state's five-year average. Then Iowa at 26%, down 28% from the five-year average. Again, no comparisons to a year ago due to the government shutdown last fall. Winter wheat planted up to 51% and emergence up to 27%. For the futures closes from yesterday, October live cattle down 12 at 224.62. December down 22 at 226.37. October feeders finished down 40 at 343.07. November down 7 at 341.02. January up a dime at 335.85. October lean hogs were steady at 75.60. December down 35 at 68.02. December corn down a quarter penny at 40.82 and three quarters. March down three quarters of a penny at 496 and a half. November soybeans down 4 at 12.83 and three quarters. January down 4 and three quarters at $13 even. December Chicago wheat finished down 3 at 669 and a quarter. March down 2 and three quarters at 683 and a quarter. December Kansas City wheat down 3 at 712 and a quarter. March down 3 at 725. December Minneapolis 2 and a quarter at 694. October meal down 550 a ton at 370.10. From the National Feeder and Stocker Cattle Summary for the week ending October 11th, compared to the week previous, steers and heifers sold uneven from 3 lower to 3 higher, except for steers in the north central area that were 4 to 8 higher. Looking at the early week sale barn reports, Joplin Regional Stockyards in Carthage, Missouri, on Monday, total receipts nearly 8,300. Compared to last week, feeder steers and heifers sold steady to 10 higher. 7-weight index steers averaged 346 to 360. 8-weights averaged 333 to 339. and in Oklahoma City on Monday. Receipts nearly 5,500 compared to last week. Feeder steers over 750 pounds, steady to 3 higher. Under 750 at 5 to 10 higher. Feeder heifers 2 to 7 higher. Steer calves 10 to 20 higher. Heifer calves anywhere from 4 to 20 higher. 7-weight index steers average 344 to 365. 8-weights average 323 to 341. Cattle slaughter on Tuesday estimated at 110,000 head. That matches last week, but down over 13,000 from last year. Hog slaughter estimated at 496,000, up 2,000 compared to a week ago and up over 3,500 compared to a year ago. Box beef cutout values on Tuesday lower on moderate demand with 117 loads sold. Choice down 41 cents at 375.15. Select down 46 at 353.67. The CME feeder cattle index at 338.62. Lean hog index at 76.51. Cash pork carcass cutout down 229 at 80.68. October live cattle broke through nearby resistance, and we took out the long-term lower trend last Friday. Got up to a new two-month high yesterday at 225.50. Support down at 216 with the next resistance up at 230. October feeders up to a new three-month high yesterday at 344.62. Resistance next at 356.65, support at 326.85. October lean hogs expire here today, December, in a new contract low last Friday at 67.32, with resistance up at 71.20. Currently, we have October live cattle up 52 at 225.15, December up 50 at 226.75, February up 45 at 229.02.

0: 7 at 75.22. December down 90 at 67.12. Grains were mixed overnight. Soybeans were the leader higher, wheat the leader lower. Corn was flat. Reuters reported that China's state buyers have purchased 8 to 10 cargoes of U.S. soybeans so far this week. That would be the first since the September summit. USDA confirmed a portion of this, announcing a private sale of 470,000 metric tons or 17.3 million bushels of soybeans for delivery to China. There were also rumors that purple-stained beans were getting rejected at the Pacific Northwest ports. Outside markets currently have equities mixed, the U.S. dollar higher, and energy steady to higher. Crude oil futures currently up $1.32 a barrel at $95.46. Looking at the U.S. weather, fall-like temps here for the next few days, heavy rains for the southern plains. The Mountain West and Northern Plains forecast to see a frost freeze overnight on Thursday. That spreads into the Central Plains and Western Corn Belt for Friday night. National Weather Service 6 to 10 day outlook showing above normal temps from the Mountain West to the East Coast and below normal temps along the West Coast, with above normal precip from the West Coast all the way through the Corn Belt, below normal precip only in the Northeast. Looking at the green charts here, December corn broke through nearby support last Friday, down to a new two-month low at 470 and a quarter. Support next at 457, resistance up at 510. November soybeans also hit a new two-month low last Friday at 1269 and three quarters. We then reversed higher. Resistance is up at 1309. December Chicago wheat holding lower trend, support at 661 and 645, resistance at 706. December Kansas City wheat got down to a new three-month low overnight at 705. Support next at 674, resistance at 758. December Minneapolis wheat has support at 690, then 682 with resistance at 721. And October soybean meal expires here today. December has support at 342.50 with resistance up at 376.90. Currently, we have December corn down 2 3/4 at 480, March down 2.5 at 494, November soybeans up 2 at 1285 3/4, January up 2 at 1302, December Chicago wheat down 3 at 666 1/4, March down 2 1/4 at 681, new crop July down 3 at 689, December Kansas City wheat down 4 at 708 1/4, March down a nickel at 720, new crop July down 5 1/4 at 726 1/2. December Minneapolis wheat down 2 1/4 at 691 3/4. And December meal down 70 cents a ton at 362.50. Wishing you all a great day. 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
1: Thanks, Matt. Have a good one. Coming up next, we've got the Ag Law and Tax Report, some morning Kansas news and red dirt and round bales, and shortly we'll have sports with Rocky Downing.
2: 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I'm Roger McCohen. 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
2: Earlier this year, the Indiana Court of Appeals affirmed a judgment for a landowner who shot two dogs that repeatedly came onto his property. One dog was killed and the other wounded. The facts are particularly useful for farmers. The dogs had gotten loose previously. On the morning of the incident, they charged the landowner and his dog, growling with their teeth bared, and one dog attacked his dog by the neck. When the dogs charged again, the landowner retrieved a rifle and fired. He later shot the mortally wounded dog to end its suffering. The dog owner

0: Governor argued that Indiana law only authorized shooting a dog when it was attacking livestock. The court rejected that argument, noting that the statute did not eliminate the possibility of a self-defense justification when aggressive dogs threaten a person. So, at least in Indiana, you don't have to stand there and wait for an aggressive dog to attack your livestock, your pets, or yourself before you're allowed to act. This has been the Agricultural Law and Tax Report. I'm Roger McOwen.
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2: It's Trish Swoboda with KFRM, and it's time to take a look at your Kansas News Today in your morning Kansas Journal entry. President Donald Trump will rally in support of Republican Senator Roger Marshall in Kansas next week. Marshall is in a tight race with Democrat Adam Hamilton. As Grace Hills with the Kansas News Service reports, both parties are making a push as early voting starts in Kansas today.
3: The location of the president's rally isn't yet public, but it's scheduled for Monday afternoon in Wichita. Axios also reported that Marshall's campaign has brought on high-profile operative Chris Grant, a senior Republican political operative with a track record of helping congressional candidates in Kansas. The move reflects a larger-than-normal push for Republicans to maintain a normally secure Kansas U.S. Senate seat. Hamilton's campaign recently got a $5 million boost from a PAC aligned with Senate Democratic leader Chuck Schumer. For the Kansas News Service, I'm Grace Hills.
2: Health experts are encouraging adults to make regular wellness exams a priority, even when they feel healthy. The National Institutes of Health recommends routine checkups because some conditions may not cause symptoms in their early stages. Elaine Johannes, professor of community health, says adults should take an active role in their health care and work with their doctors as partners.
4: I think as adults, it's important for us to own our health, for us to create a team approach with our physician, with our providers.
2: Shortages of doctors, mental health providers, dentists, and pharmacists, along with long travel distances, can make routine care difficult. Johannes says telehealth and mobile clinics could help improve access to preventative care.
4: There are many barriers, many dilemmas, but as a community, as a state, we could talk about access to care. We could plan for broadband to do telehealth. Some of these screenings could actually be done through telehealth. There could be other like mobile clinics.
2: She also encourages adults to set a positive example for younger generations by making their health a priority. More health information is available through K-State Research and Extension and the National Institutes of Health. Washburn University announced it will host a free information session and open house for its Master of Arts in Clinical Psychology programs from 2 to 4:30 p.m. October 16th. The event will also be available through Zoom. Hosted by Psychology Department Chair Dr. Cynthia Turk, the event will give prospective students an opportunity to meet faculty, talk with current graduate students, and tour department facilities. A panel of clinical psychology students will answer questions about the program. Participants will learn about gaining experience through Washburn's Psychological Services Clinic, guaranteed internships, and potential funding opportunities, including teaching assistantships. Graduates can immediately apply for a temporary licensed master's level psychologist license in Kansas, allowing them to work as therapists. Most graduates enter the therapy field, while about 25% pursue doctoral degrees, according to the department. Registration is required. Visit Eventbrite to register and receive confirmation with the Zoom link. The Kansas Department for Children and Families announced it is partnering with Binti, a child welfare technology company, to help connect children with relatives and trusted adults. The new family finding and engagement platform will help DCF workers quickly identify family members and other people who can provide support and potentially care for children in foster care. Research shows children generally do better when they stay connected to relatives and people they know. The goal is to help more children remain with family or find safe, permanent homes. The one-year contract with Binti costs $624,000, with options for three additional one-year renewals. DCF expects the platform to be operational in 2027. Hunters might choose to use hunting plots as a way to get more wildlife in an area they desire. K-State wildlife specialist Drew Ricketts explains what a hunting plot is and why he does not refer to them as food plots.
5: Here in Kansas and throughout much of the Great Plains, we've got really fertile soils and tend to have abundant natural food in most situations. And that natural food can also be supplemented by the row crops that we might have in a commercial agriculture situation. So that's why I usually refer to these as hunting plots rather than food plots, because really the purpose here is to concentrate animal activity rather than because the critter actually needs the food to be provided.
2: Ricketts recommends forage oats as a strong choice for deer hunting plots because deer prefer oats and they will grow well in a wide range of Kansas soils. Other cereal grains, including wheat and rye, can also work. Ricketts also discusses other plants hunters can add to their food plot mixtures.
5: It's good to supplement those cereal grains with a legume, and Austrian winter peas are a very hardy plant. They're another plant that's really tolerant of a lot of different conditions. Ideally, we would get those peas in the ground in September, even up to early October rather than August. And an easy way to accomplish that is to get our oats established either by broadcasting or drilling, and then we can broadcast those winter peas into the growing oats.
2: More information can be found at wildlife.ksu.edu. And that's your news out of Kansas in today's Morning Kansas Journal entry. For more news from the KFRM listening area, visit KFRM.com. For your KFRM news, the voice of the plains, I'm Trish Swoboda.
6: I'm Adam Hamilton. When I entered the Senate race, I was told to expect smears and false attacks. What I didn't expect was Roger Marshall and his allies lying about a tragic event decades ago for his political gain. Here's the truth. Over 20 years ago, the church investigated serious allegations against a volunteer at a youth retreat. Ultimately, the church reported him to law enforcement and banned him from church programs.
7: News reports say the attacks on Adam Hamilton don't hold up, and Hamilton later helped get the predator convicted. So why is Roger Marshall lying now? Because Marshall's trying to distract from his own shameful record. It's Marshall who failed to protect the victims of predators by voting to block the release of the Epstein files. And it's millionaire Marshall who sued hundreds of his own patients, had dozens of Kansans arrested after they fell behind on small medical debts. Roger Marshall won't fix the broken healthcare system. He's profiting from it. Roger Marshall protects the powerful, not us.
6: I'm Adam Hamilton, candidate for Senate, and I approve this message, paid for by Hamilton for Kansas.
8: Good morning from Oklahoma. I'm Dave Deacon with a look at what's happening in agriculture and rural life across our great state in this episode of Red Dirt and Round Bales. If you've ever driven through the Oklahoma Panhandle, you know there's something special about that country. But in the Oklahoma Panhandle, among the cattle, the wheat fields, and the short grass prairie, lives an animal with a remarkable story. It can run more than 50 miles an hour. It can cover tremendous distances. And its ancestors were roaming North America millions of years before there was an Oklahoma. You might call it an antelope, but technically it's not an antelope at all. It's the American pronghorn. It's the last surviving member of an ancient family of animals. For centuries, pronghorns have depended on the wide open country of the Great Plains. But here's something interesting. An animal built for that kind of speed has trouble with something you'll find in about every Oklahoma ranch, a fence. Dr. Sue Fairbanks is a wildlife researcher at Oklahoma State University and has spent much of her career studying these animals.
9: Because they're built for speed, all their musculature is up in their body and they have very thin legs. And so that helps with the speed and the power and everything. But that means they're not very good at jumping. So fences can be a big problem for pronghorn. And they typically don't try to jump them. They go under them.
8: And that creates quite a challenge in a landscape divided by fences. That native prairie is becoming increasingly important for another reason. Dr. Fairbanks and researchers from three universities recently completed a major study of Oklahoma's pronghorn population. And what they found? was concerning.
9: Because there's a lot of native prairie and as well as cropland in the panhandle, one of the things that we looked at in the study was different effects of landscape variables on survival. And for the adults, we found that the farther they were from cropland, the higher their probability of survival. They did better in the native grasslands.
8: Now, this is where the story takes a turn. In 2019, Oklahoma wildlife officials counted more than 2,000 pronghorns in Texas and Cimarron counties. By 2024, those aerial surveys counted just 800. Was it drought? Predators? Were the animals just leaving Oklahoma? Those were some of the questions Dr. Fairbanks and her team wanted to answer.
9: Over the past 6 years, the population has been declining on average 15% per year. So it's declining rapidly out there.
8: One of the biggest concerns was what happened to the young. Pronghorn mothers generally give birth to twins. And when those babies are born, they're small, spotted, and remarkably good at hiding. But they don't stay helpless for long. During the first 2 years of the research, just 11% of the fawns survived. During the following 2 years, survival climbed to about 41%. Dr. Fairbanks says drought, the condition of the mothers, and the availability of good forage helped explain what was happening. So what's the answer? Well, part of it involves protecting native grassland, and part of it involves giving more adult females a chance to survive and raise their young. You know, there's something remarkable about an animal that survived millions of years on the Great Plains. It outrun predators, survived tremendous changes in climate, and adapted to one of the toughest landscapes in North America. And now, its future in Oklahoma may depend on something as simple as a healthy prairie and giving the next generation a chance to grow up. Because out in the panhandle, where the wind still has plenty of room to run, it'd be a shame if one of the prairie's fastest residents disappeared. To learn more about the story of Oklahoma's pronghorns, visit reddirtandroundbales.com. I'm Dave Deacon, and we'll talk to you next time when we take another look at rural life and agriculture in Oklahoma on Red Dirt and Round Bales.
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12: This is Steve Knopfsinger, and it's time for a look at your regional weather forecast here on KFRM. Showers and storms will be more likely for today in the vicinity of the nearly stationary frontal boundary, which is currently stalled out across eastern Kansas and stretching back into northern Oklahoma. Showers and storms then will look to overspread much of Nebraska, Kansas, and Oklahoma tonight as a slow-moving upper-level low-pressure system works eastward out of the Rockies. Rainfall totals through Thursday evening across Nebraska will be in the half-inch to inch-and-a-half range. The heavier 1 to 4-plus totals look to fall from southeast Kansas into much of Oklahoma east of the Panhandle. High temperatures will be cooler than average to wrap up the work week on Friday, with highs in the upper 50s to around 60. High temperatures will moderate back into the 70s region-wide by Sunday. Also, conditions will look to stay dry and mostly sunny for the weekend. And that's been a look at your regional weather forecast here on KFRM, the voice of the plains.
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14: 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It is a midweek Wednesday check into sports. Well, the American League Championship Series is knotted up at a game apiece as the Tampa Bay Rays bounce back at home to even the series at one game apiece with a 3-1 victory. Freddie Peralta took the hill for the Devil Rays and went six innings of shutout baseball. And now that series tied up at one game apiece. They'll be back at it tomorrow. First pitch for Game 3 is at 5 p.m. The Dodgers and the Brewers are back at it. Milwaukee leads 2-0. They'll play tonight. That first pitch at 7 o'clock. It'll be the first game of the series taking place in L.A. The NFL weekend gets started tomorrow night. It'll be a matchup with the Seattle Seahawks, 3-2, at the Denver Broncos, 3-2, pivotal game, and teams getting to go above that 500 mark or leveling out. Seattle at Denver tomorrow night. Kansas City Chiefs, by the way, who will be at home against the LA Chargers on Sunday afternoon, 3:25 is kickoff time, have signed Justin Watson, who had been a Chief from 2022 through 24. Coach Andy Reid said he's a guy that can run, he's fast, great size, willing to do everything, and he knows the offense already from being there. To make room for the practice squad signing, Reid explained that wide receiver Taquan Thornton, that dislocated ankle, will be placed on the reserve injured list, and linebacker Cam Jones will be signed to the active roster. Still speculation the Chiefs could sign former wide receiver Tyreek Hill, but there's been nothing official from either side on that except for Hill's attorney and representative saying that they would be negotiating deals with several teams. He did say the Chiefs could be a possibility. And the WNBA is headed to their finals with two teams. It'll be a first-time champion as Atlanta and Golden State have not been to the WNBA finals.
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14: 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I'm Rocky Downing.
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12: It's time for a look at your markets here with Sue Martin of Ag and Investments. Sue, how are the markets doing today?
19: Well, we have red on the screen in all the grain. Soybeans were higher, but they continue to catch selling against just under $13. And, you know, that 12.95 to 98 area seems to be catching selling now. But China did reportedly buy 8 to 10 cargoes of U.S. soybeans this week, and the shipment is for December onwards. And this is their first major purchase since last month's Trump Xi summit. But it was interesting because then this morning, FAS, Foreign Ag Services, reported private exporters reported sales of 470,000 metric tons of beans for delivery to China during 26-27 marketing year. So, you know, no surprise, you know, they're back from their holiday and we should be hearing of sales. But I thought it was interesting yesterday, COFCO International Grain, which has offices here in Chicago, in the U.S. and also in Brazil. But they're a state-owned enterprise for China, and they made a comment yesterday about that China's corn crop was, you know, doing better or whatever, and they would not be importing corn or have no need to import corn relatively soon, and U.S. corn, even with the drop down to 1% from 10% in tariff, still was basically what they would say not a doable price. Yeah. Well, when was the last time you ever heard Kofco International Grain come out and say something? It's for a reason. It's to their advantage. It's to try to drive the price down. Now, Kofco has been a huge importer of Brazilian sorghum. They also were a large importer of U.S. sorghum. But there's sorghum is not raised as aggressively as corn is. And so I think they want corn. They're just trying to drive the price down and so that they can get it bought even cheaper. So I don't know. I don't trust them too far. But anyway, you know, the screen's in red. Not down majorly. Wheat's down 3.5. And, you know, if we could take that KC wheat down to 701, 699.98, right in there, I'd say it would be a, I don't know, I think it could be a very, very good opportunity. And likewise, Chicago, if we could get it down, you know, it's trading at 666 and a quarter. There's those 666s in. And, but if we could get Chicago down around 648, something on that order, you know, 650, 648, I would think that too could be a very good sign. You know, it's interesting. The grains are being, you know, they're watching the harvest and what have you. And in the meantime, you know, we look at wheat, and the planting has gone pretty good. I would say that although winter wheat planting rose to 51% complete, you know, the trade was thinking that, so it's already priced into the market, but we still are running behind the 58% five-year average of planting progress for wheat. But another thing I think that's interesting is that when I look at wheat, you know, here's a market that I think has been counter-seasonal. Usually in the latter part of, oh, from around September 18th on, wheat usually strikes a low and then starts to move higher into about the, oh, I don't know, I want to say the 27th, 28th, something like that of October. And it's been totally counter-seasonal this year. So now we'll see. Does it make a low there and then turn higher? Who knows? But I digress. But we're, you know, we're going into midterm elections on November 3rd. It'll be interesting to see what changes after we get past those elections. And the one thing for wheat, you know, we're in a war cycle. And while President Trump has said that, you know, Ukraine and Russia were agreeing on, you know, energy, you know, kind of a ceasefire on energies. Well, that didn't stop them overnight. They still went after, basically, after the some of the refineries in Russia.
12: Cattle aren't doing much today.
19: No, they're higher. They're in green. Feeder's now back in red. But the fats, I mean, the market, you know, down yesterday, but it wasn't down majorly. And so the market here today is trading both sides on feeder cattle. And so far, yes, higher in the fats. Nothing majorly, though. I will say when I look at the cattle market, it looks to me as though this is a market that we could see. It might still try to push a little further. I'm a little reluctant, of course, to be on board and chase it. In fact, I'm watching it closer. You know, one thing we note that with the increase in diesel fuel and prices, although I have to say here locally where I'm at, diesel fuel has dropped off. Not majorly, but it has come off of its highs a little bit. But the bottom line is anything that's being trucked is now being, you know, having a surcharge on it for fuel. I even had a guy tell me that a man that normally combines for him, even for the first time this year, charged him a surcharge because of the extra cost in fuel. And so, you know, I think that when grocery stores are getting the meat in and the ground beef and the 90s and what have you, I think that there's a trucking surcharge for delivery. And I'm wondering if that just isn't being passed through to the consumer because the grocery store doesn't want to eat that. So they're going to charge that on. And that could be something that starts to, you know, maybe irritate the consumer a little bit. Because I know in our grocery store, the price of even 80, I think it's 80% lean, didn't drop off a whole lot here. In fact, if anything, I've seen the price edge higher.
12: Well, thank you, Sue. Please remind our listeners where they can reach you at if they would like more information.
19: Well, our number is 1-800-527-0051, and you all have a great day.
12: You too, Sue. Thank you.
19: Mm-hmm. Bye-bye. Bye-bye.
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20: 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I'm Rick Lamb, and this has been the Horse Show Minute. 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
12: It's time for a look at your markets here on KFRM. In the grain markets for corn, December's down 2 1/4 at 480 and a half. March is down 2 1/4 at 494 and a quarter. And May's down 2 at 502. For the Kansas City wheat, December's down 3 1/2 at 708 and 3/4. March is down 4 1/2 at 720 and a half. And May is down 4 3/4 at 726. In the Chicago wheat, December's down 2 1/4 at 667. March is down 2 3/4 at 680 and a half. And May is down 3 1/4 at 686 and a half. For the soybeans, November is down 2 1/2 at 1281 and a quarter. January is down 3 1/2 at 1296 and a half. And March is down 4 at 1304 and a half. For the soybean meal, October is down 1430 at 355.80. December is down 280 at 360.40. And January is down 190 at 358.90. For the soybean oil, October is down 41 at 67.26. December is down 75 at 67.27. And January is down 77 at 67.50. In the cotton futures, December's up 58 at 81.09. March is up 61 at 84.44. And May is up 60 at 86.08. In the livestock futures for live cattle, October's up 20 at 224.82. December's up 22 at 226.60. And February's up 30 at 228.87. For the feeder cattle, October is down $1.02 at $3.42.05. November's down $1 at $3.40.02. And January's down 60 at $3.35.25. For the lean hogs, October is down 32 at $75.27. December's down 120 at $66.82. And February is down 97 at $68.62. In the oil futures, West Texas crude is down $1.15 at $95.29. Gasoline is steady at $3.25. And heating oil is down 4 cents at $4.89. And that's been a look at your markets here on KFRM. It's time now for Canaquip Quick Cash. 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
1: And now the Daily News Drop. Wall Street finished slightly lower on Tuesday as stronger-than-expected bank earnings failed to overcome another sell-off in tech stocks. The Dow lost 180 points. The S&P 500 slipped nearly 2. And the NASDAQ dropped 42 points. The big winner on the day was dating app company Bumble, soaring nearly 57% after announcing a $1.3 billion deal to take the company private. The big loser on the day, Applied Materials, dropping roughly 8% as investors worry about growing competition from Chinese semiconductor manufacturers. Micron also fell as concerns about Chinese advances in memory chips rattled the industry. It is earnings season, and J.P. Morgan Chase missed Wall Street's quarterly profit forecast for the first time in nearly 3 years. The bank says uncertain markets slowed deals and bond trading. Goldman Sachs, meanwhile, crushed expectations. Its stock trading revenue jumped 72%, helping push quarterly profit above $5 billion. And Citigroup, also beating forecasts. Artificial intelligence is now taking a bite out of grocery store headquarters. Kroger plans to eliminate roughly 3,000 corporate jobs over the next 3 years. That's 37% of its corporate workforce. The supermarket chain, which operates Ralph's and Food for Less in California, says it wants to use AI to eliminate duplicate work, lower prices, and invest more in employees working inside stores. Kroger also battling budget-conscious shoppers and competition from Walmart and Aldi. The company says details of the cuts are still coming. For office workers, this is yet another sign and a warning about how quickly artificial intelligence is changing employment. And now to a federal investigation. The CDC says it will send additional support to Pennsylvania, where state health officials have reported more than 1,100 cases of measles this year. The state also reports 5 associated deaths, although federal officials have confirmed only 2 measles-related deaths nationwide and have not identified those states. That discrepancy has sparked a dispute over how deaths are counted. New York is dealing with its own outbreak and has declared a statewide disaster emergency. Health officials are urging communities to pay attention to vaccination and exposure warnings. The Supreme Court has taken another look at Elon Musk's Department of Government Efficiency, also known as DOGE. Justices agreed on Tuesday to hear a case over whether the public can obtain records from DOGE's early operations. A government watchdog argues the operation functioned as a federal agency and must follow public record laws. The Trump administration says DOGE was a presidential advisory body and is exempt. Lower courts have sided with the watchdog, but the Supreme Court will now weigh in. American soybean farmers are facing another harvest headache, too much supply and uncertain demand. The Ag Department has raised its estimates for grain and soybean stocks remaining at the end of the season, putting pressure on prices. Soybean futures fell Monday as traders awaited fresh harvest data. Meanwhile, Brazil, America's biggest soybean export competitor, is planting its next crop at a record pace. That's good news for the global supply, but not necessarily for American farmers, already coping with expensive fuel, fertilizer, and equipment costs. A bumper harvest, of course, doesn't guarantee a profitable year. And finally, somebody may have grown the world's largest pumpkin, and it's heavier than some cars. Rhode Island farmer Ron Wallace has produced a giant pumpkin weighing in at 3,156 pounds. The pumpkin was weighed at a New England competition, and Guinness World Records is now reviewing the results. Wallace collected $3,500 in prize money, but the real payoff here could be that world record. And here's something to consider. At more than 3,000 pounds, that pumpkin might be worth more than the car needed to haul it. I'm Jeff Vaughn. That's your Daily News Drop.
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23: Hi, this is Kyle Bauer with Plain Talk with the girl that came in out of the darkness, Jamie Bloom.
24: Well, I think by the time I drove here, it was light, but I really noticed early we put our two dogs out, you know, pretty early in the morning. We need to do it in the 7 o'clock hour because we both have to be at work at 8. It was pretty dark outside, and we kind of worry about what's out in the backyard.
23: I got here about 7:30, and usually I shut off the outside lights when I come in.
24: Right.
23: And it's like, man, it's still dark. So I suppose it's cloudy, a little early for it to be that dark. Though I did mention this morning that just think in another month, it'll be, and then we're not switching back the first. Are we switching back the first of November?
24: As far as I know,
23: it hasn't law yet.
24: It's okay. I think that they're still debating it.
23: Well, if we don't, as dark as it was this morning at 7:30, will be as dark as it is at 8:30 in December, and it's like, whoa, that'll be hard to get used to.
24: It will, yeah.
23: So I know you're an Amelia Earhart fan, mm-hmm. And of course she was raised in Atchison, Kansas. Mm-hmm. Excuse me. And I've never really understood how come Purdue University had so much interest in her. Well, she was a type of professor slash counselor at Purdue when she was doing all her famous things in the 30s.
24: Okay. I
23: mean, you know, first woman to fly across the Atlantic and all those things.
24: Right.
23: And of course, she was lost in a flight over the Pacific, flight around the world in 38, I think. I'm close. Anyway, never did find her wreckage. But they are on a new expedition to an island in the Pacific. And over the last 50 years. Mm-hmm. They have, well, actually, right from the time she became missing, so that would be the last 80 years, they were kind of focused on this island anyway. They did a lot of searching around this because she
24: thought they had it narrowed down.
23: Yeah, well, she had, I mean, she'd had a number of, I mean, she was talking on the radio, and so they kind of triangulated, and they thought, but they never were able to find it. Well, this time they are on the back on this island, and the thing that's interesting about this island is it's uninhabited, but it's inhabited by coconut crabs.
24: Oh, okay.
23: Okay.
24: All right. No people.
23: No people.
24: But there are lots of coconut crabs.
23: Yeah, and it's like, more, you might want to ask, what is a coconut crab? Well, they're just,
24: you know,
23: gigantic.
24: Compared to another one.
23: They're 3 feet.
24: Holy cow.
23: Yeah, from pincher to pincher. I mean, wide.
24: And that's a big
23: crab. I know. And about, let me see if I have that right here. And about 10 pounds in weight. I mean, that is a big crab. That is a huge lobster.
24: Yeah.
23: And that is a big crab.
24: Those crab legs might be worth ordering at the
23: restaurant.
24: Exactly. You wouldn't have to work. You'd probably have to still work hard to get the meat
23: But
24: out.
23: Interestingly enough is that if you eat too much of it, they have a bit of poison in them.
24: Oh,
23: and if
24: okay.
23: you And if you eat, you know, let's say a normal serving,
24: right.
23: you're fine. You don't
24: okay.
23: even notice it. But there are people who have died from eating too much of them.
24: Huh.
23: And and they are kind of a protected species. Now, on that island, it's not very hard because there's only one place into the island. There's a reef all the way around it. In 1963, the British blasted a opening through the reef.
24: So they could go in so and they, explore it?
23: Well, and I
24: there?
23: Think that's when they took the last of the inhabitants off the island. Huh. They did that and then relocated those people off the island to another place. Because these crabs only come out at night. They don't come out in the daytime.
24: And these people were in danger
23: Well, I don't know. Or they prefer not to have to live with a hammer by their side. I don't know.
24: Oh, I was going to say, is that why they wanted to relocate these people?
23: Well,
24: I'm assuming they
23: were... I don't think they were forced to, but the crabs, the biggest thing that puts this into perspective right now is the crew that's going in to do this exploration, excavation, and the reason they have newfound hope that they found this is because of satellite imagery. There is a form that's in shallow waters.
24: Right. I did see that on the Today Show.
23: And it looks pretty much like the plane could be. And so they're going to go there, and they have, I guess I'll call it a little dredge. They call it a hydraulic pump, that they're going to suck the sand out and get down to the point that they can get to the skin of the plane, and then they can identify the plane by the distance between the rivets and the type of rivet that is used. Because they know the type of plane. So if they pop that out and it's like that's the right plane, then they'll go back in the future and excavate the entire area and pull the whole plane out. So
24: when I Googled coconut crabs so that I could see a picture of them while you were describing it to me, the very first thing that popped up was a story that says, could Amelia Earhart have been eaten by giant crabs?
23: Yeah,
24: I know. Do they think this is really a theory?
23: I didn't want to go there, but you went there.
24: Oh, my goodness.
23: So. Well, okay, so she is, so let's say she survives the flight.
24: Uh-huh.
23: And they're going to know this if this is the plane, because her remains will be inside the plane or not.
24: Right.
23: But if she survived, you know, they only come out at night. And so she
24: gets
23: out of the plane. She's up on the... And all of a sudden, talk about a horror movie. And all of a sudden, these crabs come out. These gigantic crabs come out. Now, it's not like they have flying power. Again, I think if you had a stick, you could probably beat them away.
24: Mm-hmm.
23: But let's say you go asleep.
24: Right.
23: So,
24: or you're injured. I mean,
23: you're injured. And there's and their pinchers are, they say they're really unlikely to be able to to break a coconut. That's why they call them coconut crabs, that they're big enough that they, and they mainly eat vegetation. They're an omnivore. But the one reason they mainly eat vegetation is because anything that's on the island, they eat it. I mean, any animals.
24: Right, right.
23: And so they'll attack birds. They'll attack, of course. There are no varmints on that
24: island. And they
23: island.
24: Think they would maybe attack
23: a person, yeah. And it would certainly be hard to get a good night's sleep if they were pinching at your toes.
24: I don't know how I missed them until today, coconut crabs.
23: Well, but, man, they kind of, well, they really, it was a cross thing until you dig, you know, go down the rabbit hole,
24: right,
23: if you will. So,
24: right.
23: But a 10-pound crab, boy, that would be a nice big crab to eat. Mm-hmm. But they're somewhat protected. So
24: who's funding this expedition? Is it privately funded? Or?
23: Yeah, there is a museum at Purdue.
24: Okay.
23: And
24: for Amelia.
23: And, you know, as all museums are, they have a benefactor. Mm-hmm. And or several benefactors. And that museum is funding this,
24: and from what I saw on the Today Show story, they're pretty confident this time. They really seem to think that,
23: well, you know,
24: this is it.
23: The plane had a unique shape to it,
24: mm-hmm.
23: and they think she just ran out of fuel. She was mm-hmm. supposed to land on an island there and get fuel, and they think she couldn't find the island and just ran out of fuel. But the shape that the satellite shows is like, oh, it's pretty much, that's certainly not a World War II mm-hmm. Fighter plane.
24: Right.
23: And so for that reason, they think it's worthwhile. And but they had been searching in this general area mm-hmm. before, and it's in the water, but they'll know once they are able to suck the sand out and mm-hmm. then get down to the skin whether it was a plane like that. Mm-hmm. Well, there's very low likelihood that a plane like that was in that area or was in the area at all.
24: Other than her plane. Now, have you ever gone through the museum in Atchison?
23: If I did, I'd spend long enough. I don't remember.
24: We were there one weekend for a ball tournament, uh-huh. and we did go up and walk around. It's really pretty because it's riverfront, okay. you know, and so it's a neat view from that. And that, of course, the homes in that neighborhood are just, and you know, vintage homes, historical homes are really cool. But the museum was closed. It was a Sunday morning and it was closed, so I didn't get to do it, and I haven't made it back. But it's definitely on my list of things to do. This morning's Plane Talk on KFRM is brought to you by Oldie Seed Farms, powered by Know to Grow.
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12: It's time for a look at your markets here on KFRM. In the grain markets for corn, December's down 3.5 at 479.25. March is down 3.75 at 493. And May is down 3.25 at $5.75. For the Kansas City wheat, December is down 4.75 at 707.5. March is down 5.25 at 719.75. And May is down 5.25 at 725.5. For the Chicago wheat, December is down 2.75 at 666.5. March is down 3 at 680.25. And May is down 3.5 at 686.25. In the soybeans, November is down 3.5 at 1280.25. January is down 4 at 1295.75. And March is down 4.5 at 1304. For the soybean meal, October is down 1490 at 355.30. December is down 330 at 359.90. And January is down 260 at 358.20. For the soybean oil, October is down 43 at 67.24, December is down 78 at 67.24, and January is down 78 at 67.49. In the cotton futures, December is up 45 at 80.98, March is up 48 at 84.31, and May is up 55 at 86.03. In the livestock futures for live cattle, October is down 5 at 224.57. December's down 15 at 226.22. And February's down 22 at 228.35. For the feeder cattle, October's down $1.07 at 342. November's down 87 at 340.15. And January's down 65 at 335.20. For the lean hogs, October is down 30 at 75.30. December's down 142 at 666 and or 66.60. And February's down 120 at 68.40. In the oil futures, West Texas crude is up $1.24 at $95.38. Gasoline is steady at $3.25. And heating oil is down 4 cents at $3.89. That's been a look at your markets here on KFRM. Coming up next, we got a focus on the Family Minute and the weather forecast. And shortly, we'll have the 9:40 a.m. sale ring.
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8: And in Scripture, when I examine myself, 2 Corinthians 13:5 says, to examine yourself, to make certain you're walking in the faith.
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8: I wasn't there at that point clearly. 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A lifestyle for those several months of going to the nightclub and realizing that was not the answer. And it's late at night, and I simply asked the Lord. I said, I know of you, but I don't know you. 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
9: Always keep an open heart to how God might want to work in your life. 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
25: Here's a look at your weatherology forecast. For today, showers and storms still most likely in the vicinity of that nearly stationary frontal boundary, especially across the eastern two-thirds of Kansas. Just a slight chance for some shower activity back into central and western portions of Nebraska, but rain showers becoming more likely back into the Nebraska Panhandle as a slow-moving upper-level low-pressure system will gradually push eastward out of the Rockies for today. High temperatures by this afternoon, pushing up into the 70s yet, out ahead of that frontal boundary into far southeastern portions of Kansas. Much of central and western portions of Kansas, though, struggling to get out of the 50s for high temperatures. Across Nebraska, expecting highs ranging from the lower 60s across the east, 50s for much of the remainder of Nebraska, and we'll see some 70s for high temperatures into northern Oklahoma. If we do see any strong to severe thunderstorm activity by this afternoon and into this evening, it looks to stay confined to extreme southern portions of Kansas and down into Oklahoma, where a few of those strongest storms could produce some damaging wind gusts as well as some large hail. Then for tonight, as that upper-level low-pressure system works from west to east across the region, rain becoming likely through much of Nebraska, Kansas, and Oklahoma. Low temperatures for tonight, dropping all the way back into the upper 30s and lower 40s for western Nebraska. Some lower 40s for low temperatures for far northwestern Kansas, but it's 50s for low temperatures into far southeastern portions of Nebraska, down through central Kansas for tonight, with 60s for overnight lows for north central and northeastern portions of Oklahoma into southeastern portions of Kansas. Thursdays, that system is still slow to exit off to the east. Rain still likely through much of Nebraska. Looking to end early in the day for western Kansas, but continuing into the afternoon for eastern Kansas and into Oklahoma. Now through the end of the work week, expecting a decent soaking for most of the region, with the heaviest rainfall totals still expected, especially for southeastern Kansas into northern portions of Oklahoma, where we could pick up some additional 1 to 4 inch rainfall totals. Not quite that heavy up into Nebraska, but still most locations at least in the half-inch-plus range. And taking a look at the latest precipitation surpluses and deficits across the region so far for the month of October, we've been squarely below average on those precipitation amounts across much of Nebraska, anywhere from a half to as much as an inch below normal, around a half an inch in areas closest to the Nebraska and Kansas border region below normal, but closer to an inch below normal so far on the month over to near Norfolk as well as Omaha, into the state of half-inch-plus range. And taking a look at the latest precipitation surpluses and deficits across the region so far for the month of October, we've been squarely below average on those precipitation amounts across much of Nebraska, anywhere from a half to as much as an inch below normal, around a half an inch in areas closest to the Nebraska and Kansas border region below normal, but closer to an inch below normal. So

0: Farther to the south, enjoying some precipitation surpluses, down to near Salina around an inch above normal, and more than an inch and a half above normal for both Wichita and Medicine Lodge. And that's a look at your forecast. I'm meteorologist Michael Caro.
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5: 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Iverson Dispersion, AI. Heifers will be 93. Angus heifers, all AI'd Angus. Plus 50 head of black bullbred heifer. Anderson, 50 black bred heifer. West River, 42 head of red Angus heifers. They're AI'd red Angus. Shelties with 112 black and baldy heifer bred Angus. Cane Ranch, 60 Angus bred heifer. Pierce Ranch, 61 black and baldy bred heifer. Plus many more heifer. Into the bred cows, McDonald, 74 black cows. They're 3 to solid mouth bred Angus. Compton, complete dispersion, 41 black and baldy and Hereford cows from 6 to broken. Mannery with 90 head of black and baldy cows. They're 3 to 5s. They calf in January. Herber, 60 head of black and Hereford broken mouth cows. Empire, 28 home-raised Hereford cows from 3 to broken. Deering, 30 head of home-raised black solid to broken. Fox, 50 home-raised black and baldy solid to broken. Cooney, 35 red and black solid to broken. Schultes, 40 head of black and baldy and red and Charlotte cows from 3 to solid. Plus many more bred cattle on Saturday. 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

0: AI bred the new design. Barilla, 50 black bred heifers. 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Also about 800 bred cows and pairs, including Mitch Murray, 60 young spring bred cows, 3 to 5 years old. Gary Richards, 65 black and red Angus spring bred cows, 3 to 6 years old. Aspen Farm, 70 black and black Baldy cows, they're spring bred 4 to 7 years old. Wilson cattle, 110 red and black Angus cows, young spring bred red, red Angus and Charlet. Freedom Rock Ranch, 80 black and red heavy bred cows, bred the Lions Angus Ranch bulls. 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
1: 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Coming up next, we got AM Headlines News, the Oldie Seed Farm's Fall Harvest Update, and Harvest USA Report, and the weather forecast.
2: I'm Erin Anderson. Headline news on Brownfield. The EPA plans to reallocate all the renewable fuel loss to small refinery exemptions under Set 2 of the Renewable Fuel Standard. EPA Administrator Lee Zeldin says,
3: "We pledged in August a 100% reallocation proposal before the end of October."
2: We'll find out more right after this on Brownfield.
4: Saline County is home to many great communities. That's why we're proud to be part of communities like Brookville, Smolin, and Assyria. Thank you for tuning into the Voice of the Plains, AM 550 KFRM.
2: The president of the National Farmers Union says a federal request for information on the agricultural equipment sector gives producers an opportunity to voice concerns about anti-competitive behavior. Rob LaRue tells Brownfield.
5: We've lost tons of farmers through these behaviors.
2: The Federal Trade Commission and USDA are expecting public comments on unfair practices through December 7th. An ag economist says this year's commodity program payments could provide additional support for farmers facing tighter margins. But David Widmar with Agricultural Economic Insights says those payments won't offset the long-term impact of higher input costs. U.S. corn and soybean harvest activity continues to move slower than average. As of Sunday, 33% of U.S. corn is harvested compared to the five-year average of 39%. 46% of soybeans are harvested compared to 50% most recent years. I'm Erin Anderson for Brownfield.
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1: This is Steve Knopfsinger reporting for KFRM on the Oldie Seed Farm's Fall Harvest Update, sponsored in part by the Kansas Corn Commission, the Kansas Grain Sorghum Commission, and the Kansas Soybean Commission. Today I'm talking with Lonnie Mingarelli. He is the KSU Extension Agent with the Southwind District at Fort Scott, Kansas, which covers Bourbon and Neosho counties. Lonnie, how is the fall harvest progressing in your area that you cover?
7: Well, right now we're kind of in a lull between corn and soybean. Corn harvest pretty well over with now. Had some recent moisture and some beans that nearly died from drought stress. We're trying to green back up and trying to put on pods in this cooler weather we're having. A few early beans that did completely die or matured did get harvested. Yields aren't looking very good for those. There's a lot of 7-bushel beans, the highest I've heard. About 15 in spots, but mostly it's less than 10. Right now we're kind of waiting on the longer season beans to finish maturing as well as double crop seeds.
1: Did you get quite a bit of rain out, some of the latest rains?
7: In spots, there are bands that had over 6 inches in less than 5 days, Saturday, Wednesday type deal. Spots, and then other spots that missed it completely. So they've been pretty scattered. But the cooler temperature has really helped a lot of other things that don't require water. Livestock and stuff like that has really felt the relief in that from that standpoint.
1: Are you seeing any pest or disease issues now? Or
7: I haven't really heard of much. I haven't heard anything. I haven't really seen anything. I'm working on a PhD student on some charcoal rot surveys. So I'm out in the field working on trying to collect some charcoal rot samples from all of my counties due to the drought stress. And we're finding some quite a bit of charcoal rot places. So that'll be good information that'll come out.
1: Is that a charcoal rot a normal year-to-year type thing? Or
7: it can be, depending on the year. Some years is better than others. Heavy soybean areas, especially bean-on-bean fields, tend to have higher charcoal rot as well as soybean cyst nematodes, too. I haven't really been looking for those. But right now I'm just kind of focused on the charcoal rot due to being a local help with the PhD student.
1: Thank you, Lonnie, for sharing that with us today. That was Lonnie Mingarelli. He is the KSU Extension Agent with the Southwind District at Fort Scott, Kansas, which covers Bourbon and Neosho counties. This has been the Oldie Seed Farm's Fall Harvest Update, sponsored in part by the Kansas Corn Commission, the Kansas Grain Sorghum Commission, and the Kansas Soybean Commission. This is Steve Knopfinger reporting for KFRM.
8: 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I'm Brian Hale, an original production of Howard Hale Broadcasting, now expanded throughout North America.
9: Let's find out what's going on in the harvest world. Soybean harvest is moving right along. Van Driesten Harvesting posted that they couldn't ask for more beautiful fall weather. Combines are rolling, beans are coming off, and we're making the most of those gorgeous days in the field, they wrote. Did you know that Kansas Wheat has now published 100 episodes of their Wheat's on Your Mind official podcast? Check it out at Kansas Wheat. You can find that on our Harvest USA Facebook page. And Kansas Corn recently joined the U.S. Grains and Bioproducts Council and Kansas Sorghum on a tour highlighting Kansas agriculture, ethanol production, and grain markets. The group kicked off the morning at the Cardinal Colwich Ethanol Plant, where Scott Tilton with the Andersons discussed distillers, dried grains and solubles, and corn fermented protein, and answered questions from the group. Following the discussion, participants toured the facility before heading west to visit additional ethanol plants, grain storage facilities, and the Volgamore family farms. The tour will wrap up with a trip to Seattle for export exchange, connecting industry leaders from around the world to explore opportunities in U.S. grain exports and markets. That's from Kansas Corn. The USDA is investing $86.6 million for the U.S. specialty crop industry through the Specialty Crop Block Grant Program. The funded project helps specialty crop businesses by enhancing food safety, supporting research, developing new and improved seed varieties and specialty crops, fighting pests and diseases, educating communities about healthy eating, and making it easier and more affordable to get specialty crops to market. All of us working together to bring food to your table. That's going to do it for today's Harvest USA Report. Thanks again for listening, and may God bless. I'm Brian Hale.
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13: The Vanguard doing increasingly active, and for some, moisture-laden weather pattern getting underway for many, wide swings of temperature and stout winds, too, from time to time for much of the heartland here in the days to come. Good Wednesday morning, everyone. It's agriculture meteorologist Greg Soldier back in with your ag weather today right here on Brownfield Ag News. Fine days worth of weather was from an outdoor work and harvest perspective across a wide area of the Corn Belt, especially eastern through central and southern areas. Temperatures again topping the 90-degree bar as far north as parts of central Illinois, southwest Indiana, 80-degree air into parts of southern Michigan. In contrast to more or less a November look and feel with daytime readings stuck into the 40s and lower 50s and up near the Canadian border. A few sprinkles of rain, flakes of snow, parts of the far northernmost areas of the Corn Belt, primarily northern Great Lakes areas, could actually later on into the week see their first few flakes of the season. Meanwhile, some organized rains across areas north of the St. Lawrence into the northeast of New England. Note the flood watch is up and in effect for parts of western Missouri, sections of Kansas and Oklahoma. Same areas have been hit with recent heavy rainfall and still some wet grounds. We'll get more of it here in the coming days. The offshoot of this, well, certainly some drought relief for some, and at the same time, harvest delays. But don't fret, don't panic. There'll be some additional windows of opportunity getting going for next week. But down the line, into that first week of November and beyond, signs that will ramp up temperatures and moisture, too, over a wide area of the plains and corn belts. We'll get it done while you may, where you can, and the best you can. Safety first. On the morning weather maps and charts, it's a frontal boundary extending from about the southern Great Lakes region across central Illinois into the Oklahoma Panhandle. There is that wide disparity of temperatures underway with some frost and freezing going on this morning, the first of a few days across the Dakotas, not unusual for the time of year. In contrast to readings this morning, already into the 50s and 60s and even low 70s, eastern and southern Corn Belt. Daytime readings will be down from some of that midsummer-like warmth over the Midwest into the 60s and 70s for the next couple, except for an encore presentation or two of readings into the southern Corn Belt and Ohio Valley into the southeastern plains, middle 80s to lower 90s there, in contrast to 40s and 50s into the northern plains and upper Great Lakes region. Frontal boundary responsible for that range of temperatures, helping to generate some shower thunderstorm activity this morning, and will continue to sag to the east and south over the central and southern Corn Belt, parts of the southern plains. Again, a bubble of high pressure, but not much in the way of sunshine expected through the Great Lakes region. That high will head on to the east. New low pressure comes spinning out of the turn. That's West Texas cattle and cotton country, as well as the areas of the southern plains, winter wheat areas. We'll see significant upslopes, significant rainfall, snow in the peaks of the central Rockies, and severe weather into parts of Texas. That wide and expansive shield of rain will overspread much of the Corn Belt. Some spots at an inch or two, 3 to 4, if not 5 or 6, with some tropical moisture off the Pacific into the southern plains. Heads up with areas of frost and freeze as winds diminish over the course of the weekend. Big warm up and more moisture for areas west of the Missouri next week. I'm Greg Soldier with your Ag Weather Today.
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14: Hi, Brian McPhail with Lewis Cattle Oilers here. 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Probably a little lice and mite pressure going on there. And if you get one of our Lewis Cattle Oilers out there, pretty soon they'll be hitting that pretty hard. And then they'll be treated when those flies show up so you can get ahead of the curve. 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
1: It's time for a look at your markets here on KFRM. In the grain markets for corn, December's down 4.5 at 4.78 1/4. March is down 4.5 at 4.92. And May is down 4.25 at 4.99 3/4. For the Kansas City wheat, December's down 6.25 at 7.06. March is down 7 at 7.18. And May is down 6.75 at 7.24. In the Chicago wheat, December's down 4.75 at 6.64 1/2. March is down 5 at 6.78 1/4. And May is down 5.75 at 6.84. For the soybeans, November is down 8 at 12.75 and 3 quarters. January is down 8 and 3 quarters at 12.91 and a quarter. And March is down 9.5 at 12.99. For the soybean meal, October is down 16.30 at 353.80. December's down 4.80 at 358.40. And January's down 390 at 356.80. For the soybean oil, October is down 57 at 67.10. December's down 93 at 67.09. And January's down 95 at 67.32. In the cotton futures, December's up 74 at 81.25. March is up 82 at 84.65. And May is up 79 at 86.27. In the livestock futures for live cattle, October is down 22 at 224.40. December is down 35 at 226.02. And February is down 37 at 228.20. For the feeder cattle, October's down 122 at 341.85. November's down 72 at 340.30. And January's down 77 at 335.10. For the lean hogs, October's down 25 at 75.35. December's down 140 at 66.62. And February is down 127 at 68.32. In the oil futures, West Texas crude is up 68 cents at 94.82. Gasoline is steady at 325. And heating oil is down 8 cents at 486. And that's been a look at your markets here on KFRM. Coming up next, we got Town Hall News and Agriculture Today.
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16: Breaking news this hour from Town Hall. I'm Rich Thomason. The cost of gasoline played a big role in last month's hotter-than-expected inflation report. The consumer price index rose 3.7% compared to a year ago. It was up 6/10 from August. Still waiting for the other shoe to drop following deadly strikes by Iran-backed Houthi rebels on the main airport in the Saudi capital. One key question is, what will President Trump do?
17: Speaking to reporters outside the White House, Trump only said the Houthis are behaving very badly when asked if he had made a decision. Over the weekend, Houthi strikes on a Saudi Arabian airport killed more than a dozen people and injured hundreds of others. At least one American was among those killed. Trump had said on Saturday that he was weighing his options. I'm Mark Mayfield.
16: Pope Leo is recovering in a Rome hospital following lung cancer surgery. A lower lobe was removed from his right lung. The procedure lasted about 90 minutes. His future course of treatment remains to be seen. Despite talk of a so-called energy ceasefire between Russia and Ukraine, Russia continues hammering Ukraine's energy infrastructure. The BBC's Dan Johnson in Kyiv.
18: President Zelensky has again posted on X saying that his city, his country, has been hit by Russian ballistic missiles without any intelligence being shared by international partners. So that means his people are at risk. They say the cause of this is being investigated. There's been some speculation today this may have been because of weather conditions or because Russia is using a new model of missiles. There's not been any confirmation of exactly what the gap here is that has left these skies vulnerable.
16: President Trump will stump for Republican candidates in two states today, the midterm elections just 3 weeks away. Watching Wall Street this morning, the Dow is trading about 54 points higher. The Nasdaq down 220 points. More on these stories, townhall.com.
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21: This is Agriculture Today, and I'm Shelby Varner with the K-State Radio Network. David Shim, Executive Director of the Kansas Farm Service Agency, starts the show as he highlights what payments have been for ARC and PLC and what learning he has done to better serve Kansas producers. Keeping the show rolling is K-State Sustainable Cropping Systems agronomist Christy Preston discussing fall soil testing and fertilization. She says what she finds most important for producers to get a return on their investment. K-State beef cattle specialist Justin Wagner wraps the show with information about livestock emergency response plan training and why it is important for Kansas emergency responders. That more is coming up ahead.
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21: Tuned in to Agriculture Today, and we start our Wednesday show with an FSA update from Executive Director of the Kansas Farm Service Agency, David Shim. David, thanks for joining us today.
27: Thank you, Shelby. You know, it's definitely fall is in the air, that Christmas in the air. I think there's some definitely cooler temperatures kind of expected to be coming in here. So always a neat time of the year for me.
21: And for this time of year, thinking through the Farm Service Agency, ARC and PLC payments going out, and what are we seeing across the country?
27: The Secretary Administration announced here just this last week that both the CRP as well as the ARC PLC payments were being authorized and headed out here in October here. I know producers here should have seen probably most of those CRP payments kind of flowing through already into their accounts. And then ARC PLC payments, again, most of them should be seeing that here, either some last week or definitely this week here should be showing up there on that there. Definitely some changes. I want to remind everybody again, Shelby, some of the changes that happened with ARC PLC. Again, these payments here here in October of 26 are actually covering the 2025 marketing year there. And the Working Families Tax Cut Act made some changes to those ARC PLC payments, particularly for the 2025 year, and then even some of them for going on in the future. Of course, I know we've talked a lot about it. One is the reference price there, definitely a big increase in the reference price moving forward for the various commodities there. But in 2025, it was automatically the higher of whether it was ARC or PLC. So in other words, producers did not have to elect or make a decision this last year. I know right now we are in that enrollment period for 2026, and then shortly it will also be opening up for 2027, which producers will have to make those decisions. And again, using K-State's tool, Ag Manager tool there, can definitely help with those decisions as they're moving forward there. But another key thing that happened that affects the 2025 payment, also moving on in the future, is the payment limitation for ARC PLC. Previously, before the Working Families Tax Cut Act, it was a payment limitation of $125,000. That was actually increased to $155,000 with the nuance of adjusted for inflation. So it's already been adjusted for the inflation. So those producers, you know, again, with that higher reference price there, you know, possibly increased payments. And what we know is going to be increased payments for most of our producers there. But that price adjusted inflation actually would be $160,000 for that payment this year here. So again, the payments headed out this year, I know they don't totally make up for a lot of the increase in input prices. And again, commodity prices, we definitely want to see those go up here. But this is something that can help to offset some of the impact I know producers are feeling out there on that there. But this will be a record payout underneath the ARC PLC program, the largest payout that we've ever had. It is calculated at about $13.8 billion. Shelby, across the nation. I know even looking at Kansas here, I think we're going to be seeing $800 million or even more dollars headed out the door here. Big impact there for our producers out there, helping them to kind of help offset some of those input costs that they're experiencing there as well.
21: At what point, if producers haven't received that payment for ARC and PLC from the 2025 marketing year, should they maybe reach out to their local office?
27: So, you know, there can be a lot of dynamics with local offices here going on there, Shelby. I would definitely encourage producers here for sure by, you know, the third or fourth week of October. If they haven't seen anything, definitely reach out to the county office, see what's going on. I know for the most part, our county offices have gotten 90-95% of them done. You know, some of them, there might have been a little bit of a software issue or maybe a hang up there with a producer in particular on some stuff, maybe some farm records changes or something like that, that they will probably already have reached out to our producers. If the producer hasn't seen anything here by the third week of October, I definitely encourage them to reach out to the local office and see what the status is and what's going on there.
21: And you mentioned farm record changes. Is this the time of year, or when is the best time for, if something has changed on an operation, they go into their FSA office and make those changes with their team?
27: I guess the best way to say that, Shelby, is that anytime that an operator has changes to their operation, definitely get into the county office there and report those changes there on that. With that being said, we definitely have a little bit of a backlog that we're trying to work through. Some of that software was shut down from our standpoint as we looked at the base acre update there and trying to get that all transitioned. So we have worked our way through that. Now we're working through these farm record changes and everything like that. So producers that have had significant changes to their operation, if they have not already been contacted by a county office, absolutely, please get in there, talk to the county office to make sure that they can report that there. But as I said, again, anytime, you know, we always know that there can be changes, whether it's an estate or land transfer or whatever like that, get into that county office and report those changes.
21: And many times, David, with you, we've talked about travels you've done around the state. And where did you recently head to in this past week?
27: You know, it's always neat. It's always a great opportunity for me to get out there and see. I just love traveling our beautiful state here and seeing the country across it there. And it's always a highlight for me and getting out there and talking with our employees across the state. Yeah, just this last week here, went out to the west side, actually went clear down to Hugoton, Kansas there, and specifically just a couple of miles west of Moscow, Kansas, to the cotton gin down there, and had an opportunity to tour and go through that cotton gin there, a newer crop for Kansas, you know, maybe not necessarily known as a cotton state, but yet definitely a growing cotton there. Cotton harvest is definitely getting close. Talking with the manager down there, sounds like some of the producers have already started spraying their cotton to get those bowls to open up so that they can get their cotton strippers out there and start bringing in that cotton harvest there. So very highlight, be able to see that tour, that great facility and an opportunity for our producers down there. With that being said, definitely had opportunity to talk with some producers down there and in some of those areas. And Shelby, unfortunately, this the heat and the dryness seems like it had a pretty negative effect for a lot of our people on the western and particularly southwest part of the state there. I know that corn that I saw down there just was not very good looking corn. And the Milo looked like some of it was okay. Definitely saw a lot of green heads out there on that Milo. But obviously, I know the state experienced a lot of rain. Just talked to a producer that they had within the last couple of weeks more rain than they had all through the summer there. And so I know wheat's being drilled out there, a lot of these wheat getting put back in. Obviously, we were even laughing because one of the producers was commenting, Shelby, that they were trying to harvest but also needing to drill wheat, and the rain really put them behind, but they'll still take the rain. So as we all laugh and know, the farmer, the producers out there, they want rain, but they want rain exactly when they want it and how much they want it, and they know that too. So it was great to be able to see the moisture down there, though, Shelby, and crops going in.
21: How does learning about different crops like cotton help you better serve your Kansas producers?
27: You know, that's a great question, and especially when we think about the whole cotton situation there, as we understand and better understand what the marketing and how they market, and particularly cotton. And I'm picking on cotton since we just got done touring that there. So one of the programs that FSA offers is what we call the Market Assistant Loans there. And basically that is a program where a producer can come in and get a low interest loan on the commodity he has before he sells it. And so that can help tide him over, you know, provide that operating income for expenses and various things like that there. So typically for our wheat or corn or Milo farmers, you know, they'll harvest that crop, put it in grain bins or maybe bags even, and then they can go into the office there and get a market assistant loan. Cotton is in a unique situation there because the amount of time it takes to gin the cotton and then grade the cotton and for them to be able to actually market it, it can really be an extended period that they have no income because they actually don't sell the cotton to the cotton gin. The cotton gin actually buys the seeds, the various things like that, to the market, and that producer retains ownership of that cotton until it's sold to the next level of purchasers out there. So the actual selling of that cotton can really extend until the next year, later into the next year there. And so for us to better understand that, to make sure and then work with them as they come in and apply for the market assistant loans and show them that it's a great tool for them is definitely a key factor for our cotton producers out there. So again, just kind of relating that back to your question, Shelby, us having a better understanding of what some of the unique dynamics are that producers various crops are is just super key on that, because that producer doesn't know what he's actually going to get to that cotton until it gets graded and until it gets to the market there. So a lot of dynamics there gives us that insight so we can better serve that producer.
21: David, I appreciate taking the time to join us today.
27: Thank you, Shelby.
21: That was Executive Director of the Kansas Farm Service Agency, David Shim. As always, you can find more information by going to your local service center or by going online to farmers.gov. We're cutting to a short break now, but we'll be right back.
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21: You're tuned in to Agriculture Today, and we continue our show discussing soil testing and fertilization with K-State Sustainable Cropping Systems agronomist and Parsons, Christy Preston. Christy, thanks for joining us today.
7: Thank you, Shelby.
21: Christy, for this time of year, what fields should people be looking at getting soil tested?
7: This year, we're focusing mainly on forage, hay fields, and pastures.
21: And is there a reason that we should look at testing in the fall and maybe not the spring?
7: There are a couple of reasons why we're looking at soil sampling this fall. Particularly if there are recommendations for liming, we're able to apply that lime and get it to react within the soil and raise the soil pH before next spring. For fertilizer recommendations, we're also sampling this fall so that we do have time to get the recommendations back and make fertilizer decisions for next year.
21: How often should a grower or producer really be sampling their fields?
7: Typically, we recommend every 3 to 4 years, especially for hay fields and pastures. Once you get a recommendation for lime and fertilizer, it's nice to see overall trends of those products working and be able to, you know, get the whole story. We've got the product recommendations, we apply them. Hopefully that they've been incorporated into the soil with a little bit of moisture. And then we're also looking at yields over that time to see if we need to adjust it. So every 3 to 4 years is typically a good time frame for producers to start thinking about soil sampling again.
21: If someone has had to make big corrections or adjustments in their field, would there ever be a time that maybe they need to test every 2 years?
7: That's correct, Shelby. If there are large recommendations for adjusting lime, we do typically recommend products that can react quickly within the soil, so finer particle size specifically for lime, and that way we can raise the levels quicker. In scenarios where we see extremely low pHs, we may need to lime year after year to eventually build up those levels. That way, we're definitely not missing out on any yield opportunities.
21: How does someone hopefully collect the most representative sample from their field?
7: I'm a firm believer that farmers know their fields the best. So if you see differences within the field, those need to be sampled separately. If you have different grasses being grown in your pastures or your hay fields, they need to be separately sampled. The goal of soil sampling is to capture variability within the field. So I believe K-State's recommendations can vary anywhere between 10 and 40 acres for one composite sample. Anytime you can sample on less acres per composite, we're able to capture more of that variability. And that means we can treat those areas differently with more lime, less lime, more fertilizer, less fertilizer. It's just a way to dial in the inputs and potentially increase the ROI for our producers.
21: When you get back those test results from hopefully a well-rounded collected soil sample, what are the key things you're looking at?
7: The number one result that I look at is soil pH, because your soil could have adequate nutrients, but if the pH isn't within the optimum range, then those nutrients may not be plant available. So step number one is to look at the pH. Step number two is definitely looking at phosphorus and potassium. Now for forage systems, most of your return on investment is going to be for nitrogen. However, there is an interaction between nitrogen, phosphorus, and potassium, and all three nutrients are needed in the highest amount out of all the nutrients that the crop needs. And that's where producers are going to see the biggest bang for their buck.
21: How can a producer make sure they're balancing then that nitrogen, phosphorus, and potassium in their fields and hopefully getting the most bang for their buck?
7: Oh, it's very simple. Soil testing for phosphorus and potassium. Nitrogen typically is a little more tricky. And we look at various components. We can take more of a profile soil sample. Now, down in southeast Kansas, where I'm located, we do have the clay pan layer that prohibits us from being able to take a 2-foot deep profile sample to look at nitrates, because nitrate is mobile within the soil profile. But other parts of the state do have deeper soils, and you can get a snapshot of the nitrate within the soil, and that helps with making nitrogen recommendations. We also highly encourage producers to take notes of their yield so that we can use removal rates to see what that harvest has removed, what the soil test levels are, and better dial in on what fertilizer applications need to be around.
21: And if we focus in just on nitrogen, what are some different options people have for making that application or adding nitrogen back to their soil?
7: There are several sources that are great options for supplying nitrogen. We've got everything from liquid nitrogen solutions, urea, ammonium nitrate, anhydrous ammonia. Typically, those types of sources are driven based on geography, where you're located, what sources you may have available. There are definitely times of year where each one of those nitrogen fertilizer sources are better equipped to supply nitrogen to the plant.
21: If we're applying these different resources and nutrients to our soil, is there a timing that's really important to hopefully be the most effective with our application?
7: Yes, you're correct. Most of our nitrogen management is based on the overall goal of your hay fields and pastures. Whether you're applying it in, say, August to attempt to harvest stockpiled fescue in December, or you're applying it this fall for next spring, or even a spring application at Greenup. It really all depends on what the producer's using the pasture and the hay fields for.
21: Is it important to make sure the soil's not frozen when we try to make these applications?
7: Yes, we don't recommend producers to apply fertilizer to frozen soil. And that's mainly due to the increased probability of losses.
21: As we think about these rates for nitrogen, potassium, and phosphorus, what are the key points you want producers to consider when they're thinking about what their fields need from that soil testing?
7: My biggest focus is on nitrogen, because that's where producers are going to see the biggest return on investment. And I don't disagree with that. However, over time, we're seeing an increase in phosphorus and potassium in our soils because we continuously remove those nutrients with harvest. Anytime you're removing the majority of the above ground biomass, you're removing high amounts of phosphorus and potassium. And over time, we're seeing these soil test levels being drawn down because producers aren't supplying those back.
21: What are the key points you really want producers to keep in mind when it does come to fall testing and fall fertilization?
7: The take-home message is we need to try to capture as much information as possible, and we can do that through fall soil sampling.
21: If people are willing to find more information about these topics, where can they do that?
7: There are a couple of options. You can view some new articles on fall soil sampling for your hayfields and pastures, or you can check out the soil testing lab through K-State.
21: Christy, I appreciate you taking the time to join us today.
7: Thank you, Shelby. It was great to be here.
21: That was Kansas State University Sustainable Cropping Systems Agronomist from Parsons, Christy Preston. If you are wanting to read more on this topic, there are a couple of e-update articles you can check out. The first one is titled Fall Soil Testing of Hay Fields and Pastures. The second one is titled Fall Fertilization of Smooth Brome and Tall Fescue. I, of course, will link both of these in today's show notes on agtoday.net, but if you are wanting to find them for yourself, you can go online to www.agronomy.k-state.edu/e-updates. Also, in today's show notes on agtoday.net, there will be a link to the K-State Soil Testing Laboratory if you're wanting to check out more information on soil sampling and submitting samples. Before we cut to a break, we're now going to be joined by USDA's Rod Bain and Agriculture Department's Chief Economist Justin Benavidez as they discuss one noticeable surprise to observers of this month's USDA Crop Production Report.
4: The surprise from USDA's October Crop Production Report, analysis courtesy of Agriculture Department Chief Economist Justin Benavidez.
8: Big surprise was the increase in corn yield, which really sort of flowed today through the entire balance sheet and surprised the market. This is one of those discrepancies where the pre-report estimates were in an opposite direction from what came in, which creates its own complications. But a 2.7 bushel per acre increase certainly was a surprise. That really did push prices down throughout the remainder of the day. I believe we ended the DEES contract limit down. That surprised a lot of people, especially when you think about harvest progress at this point throughout the Midwest and some of the delays we're seeing there. But most of the changes that we saw and improvements in yield were in more marginal states in places like the Great Plains and the Deep South.
4: I'm Rod Bain reporting for the U.S. Department of Agriculture in Washington, D.C.
21: We're cutting to a short break now on Agriculture Today, but we'll be right back.

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1: It's time for a look at your markets here on KFRM. In the grain markets for corn, December's down 4.5 at 4.78 1/4. March is down 4.5 at 4.92, and May is down 4 at $5 even. For the Kansas City wheat, December's down at 8 at 7.04 1/4. March is down 8 3/4 at 7.16 1/4. And May is down 9 at 7.21 3/4. For the Chicago wheat, December's down 5 1/4 at 6.64. March is down 5.5 at 6.77 3/4. And May is down 6 1/4 at 6.83 1/2. For the soybeans, November is down 9 at 12.74 3/4. January is down 10.5 at 12.89 1/2. And March is down 11.5 at 12.97. For the soybean meal, October is down 16.30 at 353.80. December is down 5 at 358.20. And January is down 390 at 356.90. For the soybean oil, October is down 94 at 66.73. December is down 92 at 67.10. And January is down 93 at 67.33. In the cotton futures, December is up 45 at 80.96. March is up 55 at 84.36. And May is up 50 at 85.98. In the livestock futures for live cattle, October is down 45 at 224.17. December's down 87 at 225.50, and February's down 80 at 227.77. For the feeder cattle, October's down $2 at 341, November's down 215 at 338.87, and January's down 195 at 333.90. For the lean hogs, October's down 20 at 75.40, December's down 117 at 66.85, and February's down 105 at 68.55. In the oil futures, West Texas crude is up 92 cents at 95.06, gasoline is down 1 penny at 3.24, and heating oil is down 8 cents at 4.85. And that's been a look at your markets here on KFRM. Coming up next, we've got the regional weather forecast and last segment of Agriculture Today. And shortly, we'll hear from BCI Cattle Chat.
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1: This is Steve Knopfinger, and it's time for a look at your regional weather forecast here on KFRM. Showers and storms will be more likely for today in the vicinity of the nearly stationary frontal boundary, which is currently stalled out across eastern Kansas and stretching back into northern Oklahoma. Showers and storms then will look to overspread much of Nebraska, Kansas, and Oklahoma tonight as a slow-moving upper-level low-pressure system works eastward out of the Rockies. Rainfall totals Thursday evening across Nebraska will be in the half-inch to inch-and-a-half range. The heavier 1 to 4+ totals look to fall from southeast Kansas into much of Oklahoma east of the Panhandle. High temperatures will be cooler than average to wrap up the work week on Friday, with highs in the upper 50s to around 60. High temperatures will moderate back into the 70s region-wide by Sunday. Also, conditions will look to stay dry and mostly sunny for the weekend. And that's been a look at your regional weather forecast here on KFRM. the voice of the plains.
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4: We're tuned in to Agriculture Today, and we continue our show discussing livestock emergency response plan training with K-State Extension beef cattle specialist Justin Wagner. Justin, thanks for joining us today.
5: Yeah, thanks, Shelby.
4: Justin, what is livestock emergency response plan training?
5: Where I'll start with it that I think, you know, it's important to keep in mind is Kansas is a livestock state, right? We have a significant livestock industries, you know, across the board. And what goes along with that is we've oftentimes got a number of livestock at any point in given time that are going to be in transit on Kansas roadways. And so, you know, just because of we are such a large livestock state, that really increases the potential for, you know, accidents on the roadway that are likely or could potentially involve livestock ranging from cattle, swine, poultry, et cetera. And so the purpose behind this training that we started doing here at Kansas State University within the Departmental Science and our Beef Cattle Extension team was really to better prepare first responders. So if we think about, you know, fire response, you know, anyone, law enforcement, EMS, emergency management, anyone that works in that public health and public safety space that would be involved with emergency management coordination for Santa County, to give them some additional training in terms of how to put together their livestock emergency response plan so that in the event of one of these rollover events that we've got an adequate contact list, that we are just better prepared in terms of how we respond to that accident so that we can ensure the best outcome for not only the livestock, but the public that might be impacted.
4: Are these plans for only when livestock is traveling or also when livestock is just staying on its home operation or at its home base?
5: So it really is geared towards any livestock that would be in transit. So as you think about, you know, cattle trucks are one of the most common ones I think about. It could certainly involve, say, an organization, so, you know, like a trucking company, although our target audience, I would say, for these particular events is more on the first responder type list. So, you know, sheriff's deputies, highway patrol, and emergency management coordinators, it's really geared towards those people that maybe don't have as much livestock experience that, you know, we really need to educate on, you know, several different aspects of how to respond to that accident or that roadway scene that involves livestock.
4: And you have some upcoming trainings, but looking at ones you did earlier this year in Newton and Manhattan, what were things you learned from those trainings to bring forward?
5: So, you know, sheriff's deputies, highway patrol, and emergency management coordinators, it's really geared towards those people that maybe don't have as much livestock experience that, you know, we really need to educate on, you know, several different aspects of how to respond to that accident or that roadway scene that involves livestock.
4: And you have some upcoming trainings, but looking at ones you did earlier,

0: they were we had an attendance well over 75 people between the two trainings. Very positive response there in terms of just many counties know it's an issue. Several first responders indicated that they have responded to these accidents involving livestock, and you know, there's a variety of sharing and stories that goes on of, you know, just how those situations, you know, could be handled, or, you know, how we could respond better in some cases to those accident scenes per se. And so because of that positive response, we decided to come back and do two additional trainings this year, just with the hope of putting those trainings in essentially the four corners of the state. So those two were the first two. You know, we're kind of on the eastern side of the state, so now we're going to cover the western side of the state. So October 29th, we're going to be in Dodge City. That's our training that's going to be upcoming. And then later on in December, we'll have another training that'll be in the Hays vicinity. Details are still coming together on that particular training. Registration links should be out shortly, but we certainly wanted to put it out there that we are going to be doing these trainings. And there's just a tremendous opportunity to work with first responders and personnel that might be involved in responding to some of these accidents and sharing with them some of our livestock expertise in terms of, you know, animal welfare, animal handling practices, you know, euthanasia, and all of those different aspects that may be involved in responding to an accident that involves livestock.
1: Justin, I appreciate you taking the time to join us today.
0: Thanks, Shelby.
1: That was K-State Extension Beef Cattle Specialist Justin Wagner. That's all we have for you today on Agriculture Today, but we'll be back with more for you tomorrow.
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0: Hi, welcome to BCI Cattle Chat. I'm Brad White. Happy to have you with us. Happy to have our crew here in the studio today. Good morning, Dustin.
1: Good morning.
0: Bob.
2: Hello, everybody.
0: Jason.
3: Good morning.
0: And we've got a guest today, Frank White's joining us from Elanco. And this podcast is sponsored by Elanco. And we're going to be discussing a lot of things relative to forage and managing those heifers that are bred for the first time, which is, that's one of the challenges that we see. Good morning, Frank.
4: Good morning.
0: Can you tell us a little bit about you?
4: Yeah, so it's a pleasure to be here and excited. This is one of my favorite topics to discuss with producers and excited to be here. I work for Elanco. I'm a technical consultant, and I basically work in the western half of the U.S. I live in Oklahoma now, but still work in the western half of the U.S. and kind of big range country. I have a master's and PhD from Oklahoma State. Did my bachelor's at Texas Tech. Worked in academia for 10 years and was a lead nutritionist at Ranchway Feeds in Colorado. We covered about as a regional feed mill and then went to Elanco after that and have been with Elanco for 10 years.
0: Excellent. Well, we look forward to visiting with you today. And we've got several topics that I think are going to be really relevant and discussing some of the forage management. If you have a topic you'd like us to discuss, you can always send us an email at bci@ksu.edu. Or you can reach out to us on social media. We are on both Instagram and X and Facebook. So we talked about monitoring these heifers. So I'm going to monitor them at preg check. And then do I do anything else between now and calving as far as monitoring goes? Should I check the body score now and say, okay, we're good? Should I check it right before calving? Should I check it some other point?
2: Well, there's a couple things that I try to do. One is the problem, I love body condition scores. I think it's one of the most important measures we take. But it is a lagging indicator of nutrition. And it changes relatively slowly, usually. So I don't recommend you go out and do a body condition score every few weeks because I don't think that would work as well. But do plan on doing another body condition score in a couple of months and see where we are. Make sure we haven't lost ground. The other thing, and maybe this is a lead in to our next conversation, particularly with with stored forage with hay. One of my indications of how much nutrients the animals are getting is hay disappearance. And really, it's consumption. I don't want to. So

0: the poorer the quality hay, the less consumption we get. And so if my hay is really, man, it's they're not going through it as fast this year, that's actually a warning sign, not a good thing. And the fact, if my hay is being eaten up quickly this year, again, there's a problem as far as making sure I get enough to go for the, but that's actually an indication that quality is good, consumption is good. And so I also have producers monitor hay disappearance. Is it about average? Is it stretching better than usual? And better, I put in quotes, because that actually could be a problem. Or is it, man, they're going through it fast. So I need some indication that the nutrients that I'm giving them and the forage base is a lot of it, is that the quality that they need. Because these heifers need a little better quality forage than the cows.
1: Absolutely. And as we talk about managing forage efficiency, you did a good lead-in to our next topic.
0: I try to be helpful.
1: Yeah, nice job. And Dustin, I'm actually going to turn to you, because we were just looking at, you pulled up a drought map before this, and as you look across the country, we see some areas that are heavily affected by drought, and managing that forage efficiency may be different. Dustin, what did you see when you pulled up that map?
2: Pretty much the western, you know, from Kansas west, although maybe there are pockets here and there that are maybe not in a drought situation, but there's a good chunk of the United States that's in a drought situation. And that's different extremes, but Oklahoma, you know, down in Texas, New Mexico, Colorado were some of the harder hit areas.
1: And so in that drought situation, we really need to be cognizant of forage efficiency every year, but certainly in a drought situation. So Frank, what are some of the things that you think about relative to, if you had to pick a couple big things and a producer comes to you and says, I want to better manage my forage efficiency, where are the areas that we might want to look?
3: Yeah, that's a good good question. And I want to take a step back and talk a little bit about the biology that's going on. The rumen's fascinating, right? And to the point that was just made a minute ago about you know, slowing down intake of forage. Really, when we're feeding cows or cattle, we're really feeding the bacteria mostly, but the protozoa, fungi, you know, I'll call them bugs, in the rumen. And then those bugs are going to take care of the cow. So you and I, if we go out and we eat protein, we break it down to the building blocks, amino acids, and then we build our own protein. So hopefully we all had steak last night. That's what's happening in our body. But in a cow, when she eats protein, we're breaking it down to amino acids in the bacteria, but they're making microbial protein, and that's actually what supplies most of the protein for the cow. So whenever we don't have enough protein in the forage, and I'm a big believer, we start with the base of the forage. That's, we've already paid for it if it's pasture. I'm a big believer, let's utilize it as much as possible, or buy a lower quality forage, and let's make that work. It's a great way to at least cost supplement. But when we don't have enough protein, I use 8%. When the forage gets below 8%, that's going to affect intake, because we don't have enough protein for those bugs. There's fewer bugs, so they break down, digestibility slows down. So the forage sits in there longer, and just they don't eat as much. So you decrease intake, and you decrease digestibility of what you eat. So they eat less, and they get less out of it. And that's happening because we're not taking care of the bugs. So really, supplementing, we need to, we're targeting those bugs, and protein's number one. We have enough protein, we get enough bacteria, they can break down the forage, and then intake goes up, digestibility goes up, and the cows get more out of it. And so that's how I like to look at supplementing. We're really supplementing the rumen. And so you can take, like, you, cows can live off dead grass. I had a question yesterday from a guy in Oklahoma. He tested his forage, and it's like 4%. And it, you know, this time of the year for him, that's terrible. He said no rain. We've been in terrible high temperatures, and that's what he has to work with. So intake of that forage is going to go down. But if we can give just a little bit of protein, there's some really good studies that show if you give 2 pounds of a 40% protein supplement, you can go from losing over 120 pounds in those cows during the supplement season in the fall, or fall and winter, to you can actually gain 20-something pounds. So that's 140, 150-pound swing just by taking care of those bugs. A little bit of protein, get enough bacteria, they can eat the dead grass. And then generally a mature cow can get enough energy out of that forage. It's just she doesn't have enough protein for those bacteria. So take care of the bacteria, they'll take care of the cow. And then so just a little bit of high-protein supplement goes a long ways in letting you utilize that low-quality forage. Now, we talked about heifers. Just last point. You do have to provide extra energy for heifers, first calf heifers. You know, there's some, if you want to put on condition of those cows during the when they're dry, but mid and late gestation. But most cows can get, mature cows, if they're in good condition, can get enough energy out of the forage. We just got to take care of the bugs so they can utilize it.
1: So, Jason, I'm hearing him, and I go, man, I might need to be supplementing with protein. However, labor's a limiting factor, and I'm hearing a couple pounds a day. I got to get out there and get to the cows. I may not be able to make that work, which leads me to say, well, maybe I just won't do it. Or are there any other options that I could do? Do I have to feed that every day?
4: One of the things I think is really unique is the fact that we know that there's a process called nitrogen recycling or urea recycling, where we know that that nitrogen is recycled back in the digestive tract, and it allows us to be able to provide protein on an infrequent basis in these extensive supplementation type systems. And so I think the data generally tells us that we have pretty good flexibility with how frequently or how often we need to put that protein out there in that into that group of animals that we're working with. And so as a result, that gives us some options there from a supplement source. If we feel like it's something that we want to deliver out there to them, or if we're going to provide a self-fed product. But because of that, we know that we can get similar performance, at least with every other day supplementation on cows, as what we would daily supplementation of protein. And so that certainly gives us some options there from a labor and from a, just how we want to structure it and a cost standpoint too.
1: Because we are feeding the rumen, but we don't necessarily have to feed it every
4: single day. That's right. That's right.
0: I got a friend that's got quite a few cows, but they're spread out. Some are kind of at the north end of the county, and some are kind of at the south end of the county. And his strategy is basically, I think he goes north Monday, Wednesday, Friday, and he goes south Tuesday, Thursday, Saturday, and he takes Sunday off. Is that a reasonable way to go? And so basically, instead of 2 pounds a day, it's a little over four, divide
1: every other day.
0: Every other day and Sunday, right. Take off.
4: Right. Yeah. So I think the data that I've seen where we've directly compared that, some studies where they've tried to compare frequency of supplementation, yet still providing ultimately on a daily basis the same amount of either crude protein or metabolizable protein, however you measure it. The data that I've seen, the performance is basically the same when we do that in those situations. So that lends to the idea that we have flexibility there with how often we can provide that. I think the caveat with that is that the data generally tells us, though, if we're trying to really change weight, change energy, and overall condition level in a set of females, that's when I think we don't have that flexibility.
0: So maintaining weight is different than trying to put weight on.
4: Correct.
0: If my cows are in decent body condition, I just need to maintain weight, I've got some flexibility.
4: Correct.
0: If they're behind, I probably can't take any other shortcuts.
4: Correct. Okay. Yep. And I think that makes sense when you think about the way cattle have developed on low quality, low protein forage bases over the course of time before we started supplementing them. I think that intuitively makes sense.
1: Yeah, because they can maintain. But our heifers that we talked about earlier, if they're behind.
0: So my thin cows and my heifers.
1: My thin cows, they might need something different to catch up. Frank?
3: I was just going to throw another, if you can't feed every day, we sold a lot of blocks. So some of your free choice supplements do work, especially if you're close. Now, if you're on dead winter grass, you can't get enough protein out of that because
0: they won't eat enough.
3: But if you're close, like this time of the year, blocks and some of those free choice supplements, we made some, there's some limit fed, not limit fed, but there's some limiters that limit like a meal products that are out there as well. So, any of those type products work if you're close. But I think as that difference between what they need and what is supplied in the forage gets bigger, you are going to have to supplement like with cubes or cake and do it more frequently.
1: And if you're in question, I think this conversation leads me more to good time to talk to an extension person, good time to talk to somebody else, a nutritionist, maybe come up with a plan, because sometimes, and Jason, I'm going to go back to, you made a really good point earlier of some of these things are really easy when I've got 180 days between now and calving. So they're really hard when I've got 30 days between now and calving. So actually we're thinking about calving now and I can make tweaks. If I'm 30 days away, the die is cast. I may not be able to change much. So I think your point was form that plan now, which I appreciate. And we appreciate having you on, Frank, and appreciate Elanco sponsoring this episode. And as always, if you have questions or thoughts that you'd like us to talk about, you can send us an email at bci@ksu.edu.
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7: Welcome to the Cattleman's Corner. I'm Brian Hale, sitting in for the late Howard Hale, as we continue his legacy of speaking with cattlemen and women from around the globe.
8: The Cattleman's Corner is brought to you nationally by the American Gelvy Association. Jerry Grund from Grund Beef Genetics on today's program. Jerry Grund and his family raise Gelvy cattle in Sharon Springs, Kansas. We had a chance to catch up with Jerry the other day and talk about his program. Let's listen in to that interview. Tell us a little bit about your program, if you would please, Jerry, with the Balancers and the Gelvy breed.
9: We started into the Balancers very hard, but those cows are so fertile. What drew us to this breed was in the 1980s, the U.S. marked that a Meat Animal Research Center had shown the fertility, the milking ability, the mothering ability of the Gelvy and the Balancer cattle. And that started us right down on the road of making productive cows that hit the profits that we try to achieve. So we started down that road, and we've incorporated a lot of Balancer genetics, and those cows seem to last, compared to purebred cattle that are any other breed, but we can get 3 to 4 years more production out of these Balancer cows because they're thriftier, they're hardier, you know, they're more fertile than just a straight bred Angus or Gelvy cow. A lot of these bulls are produced out of dam and merits. Those are high-end productive cows that have met the requirements of being one of the elite cows in the American Gelvy Association. Plus these bulls, we focused a lot on growth and carcass traits where we feed out our own cattle. Plus we have a lot of guys that background their cattle to 800 pounds. So we want to make sure not only are we just using good maternal genetics, that we have the terminal genetics in there too, that they're highly accepted with the feedlots and the packers.
8: Jerry Grund, Grund Beef Genetics in Sharon Springs, Kansas. That's going to do it for today's program. Thanks again for listening, and may God bless. I'm Brian Hale.
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11: It's time for a look at your markets here on KFRM. In the grain futures for corn, December's down 3 at 479 and 3 quarters. March is down 3 1/4 at 4.93, and May is down 3.5 at $5.50. For the Kansas City wheat, December's down 6 1/4 at 7.06 1/4. March is down 6.5 at 7.18 1/2, and May is down 7 1/4 at 7.23 1/2. For the Chicago wheat, December's down 2 3/4 at 6.66 1/2. March is down 3 at 6.80 1/4, and May is down 3 3/4 at 6.86. For the soybeans, November is down 6 3/4 at 12.77, January is down 8 at 12.92, and March is down 8.5 at $13 even. For the soybean meal, October is down 18.30 at 3.51.80. December's down 390 at 359.30, and January's down 3 at 357.80. For the soybean oil, October's down 102 at 66.65. December's down 98 at 67.04, and January's down 102 at 67.25. In the cotton futures, December is up 45 at 80.96. March is up 50 at 84.33, And May is up 52 at 86 even. In the livestock futures for live cattle, October's down 50 at 224.12. December's down 97 at 225.37. And February's down 82 at 227.75. For the feeder cattle, October's down 227 at 340.80. November's down 235 at 338.65. And January's down 170 at 334.15. For the lean hogs, October's down 22 at 75.37. December's down 135 at 66.67. And February's down 122 at 68.37. In the oil futures, West Texas crude is up 80 cents at 94.94. Gasoline is steady at 325. And heating oil is down 7 cents at 487. And that's been a look at your markets here on KFRM. Coming up next is Livestock Line.
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11: This is Steve Knopfinger for Livestock Lines, and today I'm talking with Adam Ulbrich. He is the Program and Communications Coordinator for the National Bison Association, and he's also the Executive Director of the Minnesota Bison Association. Today, he's going to talk about the upcoming National Bison Association Winter Conference. Adam, could you please tell our listeners in Kansas and northern Oklahoma about the upcoming National Bison Association Winter Conference in Denver in January?
14: Absolutely, I'd love to. So this is the largest gathering in the bison world across North America and beyond. So we usually get between 500 and 600 people who make their travels to Denver for basically 4 days of a great time. So our event starts on January 20th, 2027, and the conference itself runs until the 22nd. And then we have our premier animal breeding stock sale the following day on the 23rd. So there's just a whole ton of education that's really designed for all skill levels or people who, you know, we have people who've been in the industry for 3 decades, and then we have people who are just exploring getting in. So there is something for everybody, no matter if it's research or applied practices, you know, best practices, I mean, you name it, we have it. So it really is the largest event of the year in the bison world annually.
11: I noticed, too, you've got some opportunities for students if they attend.
14: Yep, absolutely. So there are some scholarships available to actually pay for the event, but we're also accepting. So if a student has a research paper that's related to bison or somewhere in the, you know, the bison realm, you know, you can certainly submit that to our poster session, which is a great way to get your research in front of people. But then also, if you're looking to come to the conference, we also do have some scholarships available to you. So there are multiple options for students to take part.
11: As far as membership and registration, there are some advantages to that, aren't there?
14: Absolutely. So, you know, you can become a member of the National Bison Association for as little as $125 a year. And that gets you into all of the resource library that we have put together. You know, it gets you into the membership directory. It gets you some discounts on some promotional items and apparel and stuff like that. So that's part of it. But then what it also does is if you are interested in attending the National Bison Association's Winter Conference, it will also get $200 off the face value of the ticket. So just in and of itself pays for being a member, but there are so many more perks that come with it as well.
11: As far as hotels and registration, it probably would pay to register a little bit early?
14: Oh, for sure. Like our conference always sells out, and there's only so much, so many spaces in our hotel. So we are in a new location this year, a little closer to the National Western Stockyards, which is where the animals are, and also where our sale will be. But we highly, highly recommend that people register early, book their hotel rooms early, because every single year we hear the same thing of, I waited too long, unfortunately, and all the hotel spaces are booked up there. But So if you want to come stay at the same hotel where everything is, I mean, we basically have the whole thing to ourselves this year, which is awesome. Definitely check out nationalbison.org and go to our events page. Our registration is all on there. You can also find the links to the hotel to give them a call. So we'd love to see everybody there. And yes, very much so is a benefit to do everything early.
11: Thank you, Adam, for sharing that with us today. This is Steve Knopfinger with Livestock Lines. Have a good one.
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11: It's time for a look at your markets here with Aaron Summer Opinion. Aaron, how are the markets doing today?
18: Good morning. Grains were mixed at the break this morning with beans slightly higher and everything else a bit lower. Russia launched another major wave of missiles and drone attacks against Ukrainian energy infrastructure, damaging roughly 30 facilities and leaving up to 600,000 people without power, echoing Russia's typical seasonal campaign of degrading Russia's power grid ahead of winter. Ukraine responded with long-range strikes within Russia, though the future target was a major Sberbank data center in the Saratov region rather than energy facilities. It's becoming increasingly clear that Russia is not interested in participating in energy ceasefires, with Russia Defense Ministry today publicly stating that it has struck 4 power plants in and around Kyiv and 2 more in Kharkiv, openly defying Trump's weekend announcement. Still, the pressure on Ukraine appears to be growing, with Kyiv reporting no advance warning from Western intelligence prior to recent strikes on the city, while SpaceX has placed new restrictions on Starlink terminals in Ukraine, impacting military operations. Corn has been pretty quiet and not had the fire underneath of it to push back to the $5 range. Paris corn put in a new contract high yesterday, which gave some support, but strong and growing harvest pressure is keeping a lid on things. On yesterday's afternoon's crop conditions report, corn conditions rose 2% this week, so at least some of the corn in the field is still improving, but it could also be used to help justify the USDA's yield bump last week. Harvest progress was lower than expected at 33% compared to 39% on average. French ending stocks continue to decline and are now expected 1.1 million tons compared to 1.5 previously. Ukraine's agricultural union says that marketing year exports for corn will likely be capped at 18 to 19 million tons, down from 22 million tons last year, but stocks are still rising due to export slowdown. AgRural says that first crop planting in Brazil is 44% complete, which is right in line with last year. A COFCO executive yesterday said that the U.S. corn is not competitive for China to import, which was a disappointment for trade, and hopes that China comes in to buy corn. For now, corn has a major headwinds to overcome, and without a new piece of bullish news, that could be hard to do with two-thirds of the harvest left to go. Beans were slightly higher in the overnight, but moved into the red early on in the trade. We did see a sale of 470,000 tons, or 8 to 10 cargoes of beans to China this morning, which is the first since the Trump-Xi summit. We have not seen any flash sales yet this week, but we will need that demand to be consistent and growing to offset harvest hedge pressure. Harvest progress was stated at 46% complete compared to 50% on average, with Iowa and Nebraska nearly 30% behind average. Bloomberg reports that the EPA is planning to require oil refiners to blend 100% of the volumes of renewable fuel that smaller refineries have been exempt from, which is a positive thing for biofuel demand. Ag Rural states that Brazil's bean planting is on pace with last year at 15% complete, but no, and with no significant weather hiccups currently. Sino Grain said that China will auction off 504,000 tons of reserve beans on October 20th. COFCO said that China's crushers are facing significant overcapacity, and meal consumption has likely peaked following a major efforts to boost alternative animal proteins. This comment seems to be concerning in the long term for bean demand. Wheat was unable to continue to drive higher early yesterday and is more sideways this week near the bottom end of the two-month range, with heavy recent rains in the wheat-growing areas was beneficial for seeding, particularly in the southern plains, and follow-up rains here this week will help get the crop off to a good start. The 6 to 10-day forecast shows above normal precipitation. Winter wheat planting is now 51% complete, which was in line with expectations, but a little behind average of the average pace of 58%. Latvia says they will not tariff Russian grain going through their country due to legal concerns, but will push the EU for a transit ban. Ukraine says winter wheat seedings are 67% complete and conditions are generally good, but their ag union says that marketing year wheat exports are likely to be capped at 11 million bushels due to export restrictions. French ending stocks were decreased to 2.7 million tons, down from 3 million tons previously. Wheat, along with the other grains, are looking for a new bullish story to catch a leg higher, but rains in the west are adding some pressure to the wheat for now. Cattle saw a second consecutive slightly lower close yesterday as the strong U.S. dollar is a headwind. Feeder auctions this week have been strong and slaughter paces above last week. In fact, in December, live cattle have been unable to extend their intraday sell-offs this week as a positive sign. And if the future market does not break much over the next few sessions, cash trade is likely to be better at the end of better than last week. Although official USDA trade in the South is hard to find, there are some reports of trade in Kansas at 227 last week. No cash cattle trade I've reported so far this week, and the five-day weighted average remains unchanged at 220.20. The USDA estimated cattle slaughter came in at 110,000 head on Tuesday, bringing the total for the week so far to 216,000 head. USDA box beef cutout was up 98 cents in mid-session on Tuesday and closed 41 cents lower at 375.15. This was down from 378.93 the previous week. Looking over at the current markets, December corn is down 3.25 at 479.25. The March down 3.5 at 493 even. The May down 3.5 at $5.50. And the July down 3.25 at 506.5. November soybeans down 8.75 at 1275. The January down 9.75 at 1290.25. The March down 10.25 at 1298.25, and the May down 10.5 at 1306.75. Excuse me, the December KC wheat down 3 at 709.25, the March down 3.75 at 721.25, the May down 4.5 at 726.25, and the July down 5.5 at 726.25. December Chicago down a quarter cent at 669 even, the March down 1 at 682.25, the May down 2 at 687.75, and the July down 2.75 at 689.25. over in the livestock, December live cattle down 97.5 at 225.40. The February down 87.5 at 227.70. The April down 1 at 228.92.5. And the June down 85 at 223.72.5. November feeders down 205 at 338.97.5. January down 137.5 at 334.47.5. The March down 97.5 at 330.32.5, and the April down 112.5 at 329.35. And those are your markets.
11: Thank you, Aaron. Please remind our listeners where they can reach you at if they would like more information.
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11: Thanks, Aaron. Have a good one.
18: You as well. 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
11: Coming up next, we've got Town Hall News and some Oklahoma news, the weather forecast, and shortly we'll hear from Managing for Profit.
19: Breaking news this hour from Town Hall. I'm Rich Thomason. 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
20: The Consumer Price Index, a broad measure of goods and services costs across the U.S. economy, rose a seasonally adjusted 0.6% for the month, putting the 12-month rate at 3.7%, the Bureau of Labor and Statistics reported Wednesday. Economists surveyed by Dow Jones expected respective gains of 0.6% and 3.6%. Stripping out volatile food and energy costs, so-called core CPI rose 0.3% for the month and was up 2.6% on an annual basis compared to respective estimates for 0.2% and 0.25%. Bernie Bennett, Washington.
19: And in response to stubborn inflation, next year's Social Security cost of living adjustment will come in at 3.6%, tied for the fifth largest increase over the past 35 years, takes effect in January. There to fire up the crowd ahead of the midterm elections, President Trump, one of his latest stops, Alaska. The president says he and his Republican allies have done a lot to deal with an illegal immigration crisis caused by the Biden administration and the Democrats.
21: They allowed 25 million people to pour across our borders from all over the world. They came from all over, and they came from prisons, and they came from mental institutions, and they were murderers. Murderers, 11,888 murderers, many of whom killed more than one person. They came in totally unchecked.
19: Today, the president stumps for GOP candidates in Arizona and Montana. The midterm's just 3 weeks away. Pope Leo resting in a Rome hospital following what the Vatican describes as successful lung cancer surgery. On Wall Street, the Dow is down about 64 points, while the Nasdaq is off 288 points. More on these stories, townhall.com.
22: 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Meanwhile, the Iran conflict is driving energy costs higher, and American consumers are footing the bill. 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
19: A Ukrainian man is going on trial in Germany, accused of organizing the operation that blew up the Nord Stream pipelines, cutting off Western Europe's largest source of Russian natural gas, and charges the man and Ukraine deny.
23: Images of gas gushing to the surface of the Baltic Sea 4 years ago prompted the world to ask, who could have blown up parts of these major pipelines that run from Russia to Germany? A Ukrainian man, named under German privacy rules as Serhii K., is scheduled to go on trial here in Hamburg. Prosecutors say that in 2022, he'd been an officer in the Ukrainian army. He's suspected of leading a team to lay explosives using a rented yacht. Allegedly, this was on behalf of Ukrainian state agencies to prevent Russia from using revenues to fund its full-scale invasion.
0: That's the BBC's Jessica Parker. Britain is launching a public inquiry looking into last year's deadly Manchester synagogue attack. News and analysis at townhall.com. A surprising rise in new home sales last month.
2: According to the National Association of Realtors, sales increased 1.5% last month to an annual rate of nearly 4 million units. Sales increased in the South and West, but declined in the Northeast as the Midwest held steady. However, the group's chief economist, Lawrence Young, said August and September marked the two slowest months for home sales in all of 2026. Year over year, sales dropped 2.2% as mortgage rates continued their climb. Bob Agner reporting.
0: Grocery store giant Kroger plans to lay off 3,000 employees, corporate workers, over the next 3 years. 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Last month, Kroger laid out its AI plans that it said would aim to improve the customer experience, make work easier for associates, and produce better business outcomes. The company employs about 409,000 workers. 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
17: It's Trish Swoboda with KFRM, and it's time to take a look at your Oklahoma News Today in your Oklahoma Journal entry. Emergency crews responded to a hazardous materials incident at the Oklahoma State Capitol after a potentially dangerous substance was discovered Tuesday. The Oklahoma Highway Patrol and Oklahoma City Fire Department's hazardous materials team were called to investigate the discovery on Capitol grounds, according to officials. Authorities said no one was adversely affected by the material. The substance was located and officials were working to determine its identity through testing. The incident prompted a response from state troopers and firefighters who assessed the situation and investigated potential risks. Officials had not confirmed what the substance was or how it came to be on the Capitol grounds. The investigation comes as state agencies continue to prioritize safety at government facilities. Authorities have not reported any injuries related to the incident. Additional information is expected as testing results become available and investigators learn more about the circumstances surrounding the discovery. A parent in Oklahoma's Middell School District is raising concerns about student screen time after discovering his child watched 120 videos during school hours over 4 days.
4: One parent took straight to Middell School Board meeting this week.
24: I clicked on the history and my son has watched 120 videos from Monday through Thursday, and I checked the timestamp, they're all during school hours.
17: Jeff Howard brought the issue to a recent school board meeting, prompting discussion about how students use technology in the classroom. Middell School Superintendent Rick Cobb acknowledged the concerns and said screen time is an important topic for schools and families to discuss. Cobb said students sometimes use electronic devices after completing assignments, raising questions about whether screen time encourages students to rush through their work rather than focus on quality.
25: I think there's a break in the conversation between screen time that's associated with instruction and screen time that's just, you know, free time after the students finish their work.
17: The issue could return during Oklahoma's upcoming legislative session, which begins in February. House Bill 4358, proposed during the previous session, would have limited classroom screen time for elementary students, but failed to pass the Senate. State lawmakers are expected to revisit classroom technology use as concerns grow about balancing digital learning with traditional instruction. Oklahoma City's Will Rogers International Airport is preparing for increased travel ahead of the 2028 Summer Olympics with a long-term expansion plan. Construction on a new roundabout near the airport is expected to begin within 2 weeks, temporarily reducing traffic to one lane in each direction. Airport officials are also planning a $90 million parking garage as the first step toward future terminal improvements. The long-term project includes expanding ticketing and baggage claim areas and adding more boarding gates, eventually increasing the airport's total to 40.
1: The improvements are intended to accommodate Oklahoma City's population growth and rising passenger demand over the next 15 to 20 years. Oklahoma City will host softball and canoe slalom events during the 2028 Los Angeles Olympics, bringing additional visitors to the region. Travelers are also encouraged to plan ahead and expect traffic delays as roundabout construction begins. Oklahoma Attorney General Gettner Drummond is asking state environmental officials to change proposed air quality rules that could help a planned aluminum smelter near Inola receive a permit. The proposed rules would allow companies to buy pollution credits from other facilities if their projects cannot meet federal ozone limits on their own. Drummond wants the state to prevent the new option from applying to permit applications already filed, including the smelter's application submitted in February and updated in September. He also says the rules need stronger protections to ensure pollution credits actually improve air quality in affected areas. Drummond filed a lawsuit in June seeking to stop construction of the Oklahoma Primary Aluminum Project. He argues the smelter could threaten the health of nearby residents, livestock, and natural resources. He has also asked a judge to temporarily block construction while the lawsuit moves forward. Four Oklahoma counties will receive federal disaster assistance to help cover cleanup and repair costs following severe storms and damaging winds on July 4th. President Donald Trump approved the disaster declaration for Cleveland, Osage, Nevada, and Washington counties. The storms caused more than $8.2 million in eligible damage and response costs across the four counties, according to Oklahoma officials. The storms produced wind gusts exceeding 90 miles per hour, damaged homes and infrastructure, and left more than 95,000 customers without power statewide. Federal assistance will help eligible local governments, tribal nations, and other public entities pay for debris removal, utility repairs, and damaged infrastructure. The funding is provided through FEMA's Public Assistance Program and will help reimburse eligible disaster-related expenses. Oklahoma Governor Kevin Stitt requested federal assistance September 2nd. State emergency management officials will continue working with FEMA and affected communities as recovery efforts move forward. And that's a look at your Oklahoma News Today in your Oklahoma Journal entry. For more news from the KFRM listening area, visit KFRM.com. For your KFRM News, the voice of the Plains, I'm Trish Swoboda.
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7: Now time for a look at the weather for this Wednesday, October 14th. In Nebraska tonight, mostly cloudy with rain likely, lows in the mid-40s to around 50. And on Thursday, most likely cloudy with rain and highs in the upper to lower 50s. In Oklahoma tonight, mostly cloudy with showers and storms likely, lows in the upper 40s to around 50. And on Thursday, mostly cloudy with a chance for scattered showers and storms east of the Panhandle, highs in the mid-60s to around 70. In Kansas tonight, mostly cloudy with showers and storms likely, lows from the upper 40s to around 60 across the state. And on Thursday, mostly cloudy with showers and storms, highs in the upper 50s to around 70 across the state. And that's been a look at the weather on KFRM.
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9: An ag economist warns red dye diesel policy could raise the cost for farmers.
10: I'm Erin Anderson, and this is Managing for Profit on Brown Fields. An ag economist is sounding the alarm over the widespread suspension of restrictions on red dye diesel. Gabriel Lade with Ohio State University says while the move would lower costs in the short term, it could have long-term consequences for producers.
12: You know, we've seen them happen before. This isn't something uncommon to see policymakers reach to as a potential tool whenever we see gas and diesel prices go up. In the past, you know, what we've generally seen is, you know, certainly as you'd expect, prices go down at the pump, though how much they go down really depends on kind of supply and demand conditions and within whatever state's implementing it or the country that's implementing it. And so one of the kind of big take-home messages from the consumer side of this is that, you know, you wouldn't expect consumers to see the full savings of the tax cut at the pump. Typically, prices for just the actual gasoline and diesel itself do go up as you kind of spur more demand for this, and you end up having to bring in some more fuel into the state that typically comes at a higher cost. And so not all of the savings are likely to go to consumers. You know, whenever you're thinking about policy, you need to think about what your goal is. And it's not really clear to me what the goal of this policy is. But if it is to save consumers money, then there's much more effective ways to do it, and ways that would benefit consumers much more would just be to write them checks rather than kind of work through this supply chain and just have them kind of facing lower taxes on their fuel. Farmers don't pay highway fuel taxes on any fuel that they're using in equipment that's on their fields. You know, it's about 2% of their fuel savings or what you'd expect them to save because, you know, nearly all, you know, 75-80%, depending on which crop you're talking about, nearly all their diesel use is on the farm, which is already untaxed.
10: He tells Brownfield, suspending fuel taxes doesn't address the factors pushing prices higher.
12: If these gas tax holidays become more popular across the region, and especially if we start to see diesel and tax holidays across the country, we are in a supply constrained environment. The problem, or the reason that gas prices are so high, is because we have less oil in the world right now, and the refineries are at capacity right now. By cutting taxes, we lower the price of fuel. We don't change the supply conditions. And so you could get people buying more fuel, which whenever demand goes up, prices also typically go up. There is a world where it would not take much of a movement. So if we cut the diesel tax, let's say across the Midwest or across the US, US diesel consumption starts to go up as a result of that. And the off diesel price starts to go up as a result of that. Just because there's induced demand from the fact that we've cut a bunch of taxes, then all of a sudden farmers are in a worse position. We've cut the taxes on their on-road diesel use, but we've increased the price of their off-highway diesel use. And all of a sudden they're in a worse situation. And so this is exactly the kind of interdependencies that we need to think through whenever we have policy.
10: Lade says the increased diesel demand could increase the cost of off-road diesel by an average of $391. I'm Erin Anderson, and this is Managing for Profit on Brownfield.
13: I'm Adam Hamilton. When I entered the Senate race, I was told to expect smears and false attacks. What I didn't expect was Roger Marshall and his allies lying about a tragic event decades ago for his political gain. Here's the truth. Over 20 years ago, the church investigated serious allegations against a volunteer at a youth retreat. Ultimately, the church reported him to law enforcement and banned him from church programs.
14: News reports say the attacks on Adam Hamilton don't hold up, and Hamilton later helped get the predator convicted. So why is Roger Marshall lying now? Because Marshall's trying to distract from his own shameful record. It's Marshall who failed to protect the victims of predators by voting to block the release of the Epstein files. And it's millionaire Marshall who sued hundreds of his own patients, had dozens of Kansans arrested after they fell behind on small medical debts. Roger Marshall won't fix the broken healthcare system. He's profiting from it. Roger Marshall protects the powerful, not us.
13: I'm Adam Hamilton, candidate for Senate, and I approve this message, paid for by Hamilton for Kansas.
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11: Sleep deprivation. It doesn't sound serious, but it is. Inadequate quality sleep can lead to faulty decision-making, slower reaction times, fatigue, confusion, and decreased productivity. It raises the risk factor for all you do on the farm. Farm safety and health is everyone's business. 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Farming has become very expensive, and Scott Geralt blames that partly on political decisions about trade. Geralt is the chief economist for the American Soybean Association.
16: It's been the problem is we've just really seen everything going up in a way that's not sustainable as it's going up so much faster than prices have. So while fuel and fertilizer have been the big stories this year, they're hardly alone.
11: So if we dial back to our foreign trade status in 2024, we're good? According to Geralt.
16: Now, do I think that cures everything? Not at all. I think that only gets us partway there, but I don't think it would all of a sudden return us to great profitability. I do think, though, we can bring down the cost pretty quickly on several things just through trade and allowing more open access.
11: Geralt says some of our trade problems date back to when Nixon was president.
16: We didn't get here overnight. We're probably not going to get out of this overnight, but I do think there are things that could be done quickly by allowing more free trade. Removing countervailing duties on products, but we should be continuing to look at these issues and researching them and seeing what we can improve over the long run to help bring down costs.
11: Geralt was part of a panel at the recent Ag Outlook Forum in Kansas City, and the audio clips are courtesy of AgriPulse Communications. That's Farm to Fork. I'm Daryl Anderson.
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21: Thank you, Bill. It is Wednesday, October 14th, 2026. Here's what's happening today in America. Guilfoyle out. The Pope recovers. $3,000 to self-deport. And Peggy Flanagan's Wolf Clan name. That's all coming up. Then Bill is going to be here with your message of the day. But first, Gavin Newsom's ex-wife, Kimberly Guilfoyle, is no longer the ambassador to Greece. In the first press conference of the brand new press secretary, she was asked about Guilfoyle, and the new press secretary said, "We have asked Ambassador Guilfoyle to resign. She has been a wonderful asset to the team, and we wish her well." There have been allegations of misconduct in her role over in Greece, culminating in a Trump donor who came forward with proof that she asked him for $100,000 to pay off her Amex bill, her American Express bill. She says that isn't true, and she will work to clear her name. The Pope had surgery to remove part of his right lung, which had a cancerous growth. Surgery went well. He's recovering, a 90-minute surgery in Rome. The hospital has a special suite of rooms for the Pope on the 10th floor of the hospital. A Department of Homeland Security official said that unaccompanied migrant children are being offered $3,000 to self-deport. These are for minors who are in government custody, are 14 years or older, and have no gang affiliation. That is who is eligible for the stipend. A spokesperson said Mark Wayne Mullen, he's the head of DHS, is leading efforts to rescue these children and stop their exploitation. Quote, "Many of the children who came across the border unaccompanied were allowed to be placed with sponsors who were smugglers and sex traffickers. Unlike the previous administration, President Trump and DHS take the responsibility to protect children seriously, and will continue to work with federal, state, and local law enforcement to reunite children with their families. The previous administration let in as many as 560,000 unaccompanied minors. The lieutenant governor in Minnesota, Peggy Flanagan, she's running for Senate in Minnesota against Republican Michelle Tafoya. The race is surprisingly close for Minnesota. Tafoya may pull it out. Well, Peggy Flanagan wrote on Twitter that her Ojibwe name is Gizhiwiwaidamukwe, which means speaks in a loud and clear voice, woman. She says, I'm going to be Minnesota's voice in the U.S. Senate, not Donald Trump's. Peggy Flanagan is a member of the White Earth Band of Native Americans. She also wears a hijab when talking to Somali migrants. I'm Mike Slater from the podcast Politics by Faith. 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
3: This is Dakota Livesay chronicling another true story taken from the 1800s, a time known to all as the Old West. Lawmen hate to be called to a family disturbance. It's because they never know what will happen. A small incident can explode into gunfire and death. And that's exactly what happened in today's story.

Cassius M. Hollister, known as Cash to his friends, lived in Cleveland, Ohio until he was 31 years old. Then he moved to Kansas, where he got married and settled down in Caldwell. When the mayor of Caldwell died, Cash won a special election and became the mayor. But over the next year, Cash got into a number of fights that often ended up in his being fined. When his term was up, Cash decided not to run for mayor again. A couple of years later, he went into law enforcement. In the fall of 1883, Cash went to settle a family disturbance. As they arrived at the cabin, the husband greeted them with lead from his Winchester. When the dust settled, the husband was riddled with buckshot and bullets. Bob Cross was a bad character who deserted his wife and child for a neighbor's young daughter. Then he abandoned the neighbor's daughter and returned to his wife. The young girl's father swore out a warrant for Cross's arrest. So on October 18, 1884, Cash and four other men went to Cross's to serve the warrant. When they arrived at the cabin, Cross's wife came outside swearing her husband wasn't there. But she was lying. When the lawman entered the cabin, shots were fired. Cross's wife re-entered the cabin and came out shielding her husband. As the lawman approached, she threw herself against their guns and her husband escaped. This was the last family disturbance that Cash Hollister ever attended, for after things settled down at Cross's place, Cash was found dead, a victim of a family disturbance. You've just heard another story from Old West Radio. I'm Dakota Livesay.

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1: Are you entitled to get back your ring and presents after the girl of your dreams breaks your engagement? That was the heart-wrenching question in the case of the fickle fiancé. I'm Curtis Howard with today's Point of Law. Eva Baller knew Reginald Comstock had dated many of the loveliest young ladies of America and Europe. Reginald could be charming. He was also tall, blonde, handsome, and very, very rich. Eva was not only exceptionally lovely, but witty and clever as well. When they became engaged, everyone said it was a perfect match.

0: Reginald seemed to think so, too, for he gave her an engagement ring with an emerald the size of a walnut. He also gave her a ruby necklace set in platinum, a diamond-studded Rolex wristwatch, and a 30-foot sailboat. Eva was the happiest girl in the state until she began hearing reports. First was a dazzling brunette nightclub singer. "What about it?" Eva demanded. Reginald arched his eyebrows and remarked, "Strictly business, my dear." Then there came reports of a stunning red-haired divorcee. Once more, Reginald claimed it was strictly business. Eva said, "Is this kind of strict business going to go on after we're married?" Reginald said, "Very possibly, my beautiful darling. After all, isn't a wife supposed to trust her husband?" Eva said, "Not to the point of being a damned fool. I've decided I don't like your attitude, and I don't like you. Our engagement is off." Reginald buffed his well-manicured nails on his sleeve. "In that case, my precious one, kindly return my emerald engagement ring, along with the sailboat and the other expensive loot you got from me." Eva laughed scornfully. "Try and get it," she said. So Reginald filed suit against her. His attorney told the court, "My client's gifts to Eva were conditional, and the condition was that they get married. Eva's refusal to marry Reginald is a breach of contract. By keeping the gifts, then, she is unjustly enriched. The court should order the gifts returned." Eva's attorney said, "A gift is a gift. Once made, it is not subject to recovery. And anyway, Reginald was the one who forced the breakup of the engagement by his own wrongful actions. He should not be allowed to benefit from his wrongdoing." "Must the gifts be returned? Are you entitled to get back your ring and your presents after the girl of your dreams breaks your engagement?" "Yes and no," said the New Hampshire Supreme Court. "The ring was a conditional gift, given on condition of marriage, so Eva must return it. But not the other gifts. These were personal gratuities, given outright, like birthday or Christmas gifts. These she gets to keep. It's a point of law."
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5: Now time for a look at the weather for this Wednesday, October 14th. In Nebraska tonight, mostly cloudy with rain likely, lows in the mid-40s to around 50. And on Thursday, most likely cloudy with rain and highs in the upper to lower 50s. In Oklahoma tonight, mostly cloudy with showers and storms likely, lows in the upper 40s to around 50. And on Thursday, mostly cloudy with a chance for scattered showers and storms east of the Panhandle, highs in the mid-60s to around 70. In Kansas tonight, mostly cloudy with showers and storms likely, lows from the upper 40s to around 60 across the state. And on Thursday, mostly cloudy with showers and storms, highs in the upper 50s to around 70 across the state. And that's been a look at the weather on KFRM.
6: I'm Adam Hamilton. When I entered the Senate race, I was told to expect smears and false attacks. What I didn't expect was Roger Marshall and his allies lying about a tragic event decades ago for his political gain. Here's the truth. Over 20 years ago, the church investigated serious allegations against a volunteer at a youth retreat. Ultimately, the church reported him to law enforcement and banned him from church programs.
7: News reports say the attacks on Adam Hamilton don't hold up, and Hamilton later helped get the predator convicted. So why is Roger Marshall lying now? Because Marshall's trying to distract from his own shameful record. It's Marshall who failed to protect the victims of predators by voting to block the release of the Epstein files. And it's millionaire Marshall who sued hundreds of his own patients, had dozens of Kansans arrested after they fell behind on small medical debts. Roger Marshall won't fix the broken healthcare system. He's profiting from it. Roger Marshall protects the powerful, not us.
6: I'm Adam Hamilton, candidate for Senate, and I approve this message, paid for by Hamilton for Kansas.
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5: Now time for market update on KFRM. December corn down 3.25 at 479.5. March down 3.5 at 493. And May down 3.25 at 501.75. December Kansas City wheat up 1.5 at 713.5. March up half at 725.5. And May down half at 730. December Chicago wheat up 2.75 at 672. March up 2 at 685.25. And May up 1 at 690.75. November soybeans down 8.5 at 712.25. January down 9.5 at 1290.5. And March down 10 at 1298.5. October soybean meal down 17.60 at 352.50. December down 320 at 360. And January down 270 at 358.10. October soybean oil down 106 at 66.61. December down 104 at 66.98. And January down 106 at 67.20. In the livestock futures, October live cattle down 12 at 224.50. December down 45 at 225.92. And February down 45 at 228.12. October feeder cattle down 142 at 341.65. November down 117 at 339.85. And January down 70 at 335.15. October lean hogs down 2 at 75.57. December down 140 at 66.62. And February down 140 at 68.20. In the livestock future, in the oil futures rather, West Texas crude up 165 at 95.79, gasoline up 1 cent at 3.26, and heating oil down 1 cent at 4.92. And that's been the market update on KFRM.
10: Happy Wednesday, halfway through the week. I'm Chad Wolf with your Northwest Kansas update on 550 KFRM. Pretty cool today in Northwest Kansas. Don't expect a lot of sunshine either. Drizzly conditions through the day, maybe even light shower activity, maybe rain moving into Northwest Kansas, especially later on this afternoon and evening into the overnight hours, maybe even lasting into tomorrow afternoon. Rainfall amounts vary or expected to vary around Northwest Kansas. Chris Schrammick at Decision Weather in Atwood, Kansas, expecting heavier rainfall amounts, maybe an inch or more, kind of up along that Kansas-Nebraska state line, Oberlin, Kansas, McCook, Nebraska, then locations farther to the south, especially along and south of I-70, maybe up to a quarter of an inch, if anything at all, with this latest round precipitation. Again, cooler today in northwest Kansas. Highs just in the 50s. Of course, that comes on the hills of hot, windy conditions into the 90s and wind gusts up to 35 and 40 miles an hour there on Monday. So a big change in northwest Kansas weather upon us for sure. Don't expect much warmer temperatures upcoming tomorrow. Could see some sunshine later on in the day, but highs still just in the 50s. We'll start a slight warm up as we get into later on this week, but look out for Friday night into Saturday morning. Mentioned it earlier this week, chance of freezing conditions in northwest Kansas. Right now I have a high of around, an overnight low of around 30 degrees. Again, Friday night into Saturday morning, so take some extra precautions if you need to in regards to that. Big push here in northwest Kansas as far as fall field work here the last couple of days ahead of these rainfall chances in the area. Big time progress made over the course of last week when it comes to fall field work, mainly planting wheat as well as harvesting corn. Kansas Ag Statistics out yesterday, weekly crop conditions, crop progress report. They put statewide wheat planted at about 44%, 58% in northwest Kansas. Big increases over last week's figures and still running just a little bit behind the 56% average. Corn harvest rolling on in northwest Kansas around the state. Now the state 63% harvested, just 31% harvested in northwest Kansas. The average there about 64%. Don't look like a lot of harvest activity today or tomorrow, but things should resume by the end of this week. For your KFRM News, the voice of the Plains, I'm Chad Wolf.
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11: And now it's time to go back to the times when the Plains cattle industry was young. Cow Tales and Cattle Trails with the cowboy, Jim Gray.
12: So Bill Blocker had partner on his very first trail ride, big old majestic steer that always stayed right at his side. He could rest his left hand on that steer's horn and just like music, they just flowed along down the trail. The other thing the partner liked to do was to put his nose at the back of the chuck wagon. And so often if they needed to get him to go where he didn't want to go, they just put the chuck wagon in front of him and he'd follow. So at the Salt Fork of the Arkansas River, the swollen river had caused the cattle to go into the mill, and Bill had fallen into the water, and partner had come along and saved his life. He swung himself up onto partner and ended up leading the rest of the herd out of the river and onto the far bank. So you can imagine how close he had gotten to that steer. By the time they got to Abilene and sold those cattle, sure enough, I would have thought he'd have kept partner, but he got him to the stockyards, and as he passed through the gate, he just told him goodbye. I hope you get away somewhere down the road.
11: That was Jim Gray, executive director of the National Drovers Hall of Fame in Ellsworth, Kansas, and author of Desperate Seed, Ellsworth, Kansas in the Violent Frontier.
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15: Breaking news this hour at Town Hall. I'm Bob Agnew in Washington. President Trump will be on the campaign trail today in two states ahead of the midterm elections.
16: Trump will start the day in Las Vegas before heading to Arizona for a rally in Bullhead City to promote GOP governor candidate Andy Biggs. The president will then head to Montana for a rally with congressional candidate Aaron Flint. Trump also plans to hold rallies in Kentucky, Kansas, and North Carolina ahead of the midterm elections. I'm Monica Nelson.
15: The president was on the campaign trail yesterday in Wasilla, Alaska, where he warned the residents there that if the Democrats should win the midterms, they'll be in real trouble.
17: If it happens in agriculture, it happens here. 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
18: Alaska, as an example, that's nobody's ever seen anything like it. They will destroy it. They will terminate it. They'll terminate all the jobs, all the oil deals, all the everything that we've made. We've done things. I've done more for this state than any other state in the union.
15: New inflation numbers are out and have come in a little hotter than anticipated. The consumer price index for September rose to a 12-month rate of 3.7%. Wall Street analysts had been expecting it to come in at 3.6, so it was a little disappointing. Soaring energy prices are considered the main culprit. Gasoline prices up 9.1%. The crackdown on fraud continues as part of the administration's top priorities. As Willie Nelson reports, FBI agents searched a Baltimore nonprofit on Tuesday.
19: The FBI raided the office of Keys and Powers, a Baltimore nonprofit run by Mujahid Muhammad. Muhammad is an appointed member of the Baltimore City School Board. Agents found more than $4.7 million in government grants and $32 million in Medicaid payments with no reported employees on staff. Muhammad resigned from the school board hours after the search. Willie Nelson, Washington.
15: And you'll find more on these stories at townhall.com.
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25: I'm meteorologist Laura Lockwood on the Kansas Agricultural Network. We'll continue to monitor a cold front as it continues to work its way slowly to the southeast out of the region. Behind this cold front, temperatures cooling well below normal for this time of the year. And we're continuing to see some strong to severe thunderstorms associated with this boundary. Most of those stronger storms this afternoon and evening will be primarily focused in portions of Texas as well as Oklahoma, but just clipping southeastern portions of Kansas. And we'll continue to see a few spotty showers and storms throughout the state with that lingering instability throughout the area. Temperatures this afternoon will be holding fairly steady in the upper 40s in the northwestern corner of the state. We'll see the low to mid 50s in the southwest and north central portions of Kansas, low 60s in the northeast, and then warming into the mid 70s in the southeast. Widespread scattered showers and storms throughout the state overnight. Temperatures cooling into the low 40s in the northwest corner, into the mid-60s in the southeast. As we head through the day on a Thursday, we'll continue to see widespread showers and storms, but it begins to push off and primarily impact the northern and eastern portions of the state, looking a little drier in the southwest. Temperatures struggling into the mid-50s in the northwestern portion of the state to the mid to upper 70s in the southeast. Looking much drier Thursday night. Still seeing a few spotty showers and storms in the southeast corner, otherwise looking dry elsewhere. And with the rain that we have seen and will continue to see over the next few days, there is potential for the ground to become saturated. Flooding will become more of a concern. We currently have flood watches and advisories for portions of south central and southeastern Kansas. This is the Kansas Ag Network.
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6: 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It is a midweek Wednesday check into sports. Well, the American League Championship Series is knotted up at a game apiece as the Tampa Bay Rays bounce back at home to even the series at one game apiece with a 3-1 victory. Freddy Peralta took the hill for the Devil Rays and went six innings of shutout baseball. And now that series tied up at one game apiece. They'll be back at it tomorrow. First pitch for Game 3 is at 5 p.m. The Dodgers and the Brewers are back at it. Milwaukee leads 2-0. They'll play tonight. That first pitch at 7 o'clock. It'll be the first game of the series taking place in L.A. The NFL weekend gets started tomorrow night. It'll be a matchup with the Seattle Seahawks, 3-2, at the Denver Broncos, 3-2. Pivotal game, and teams getting to go above that 500 mark or leveling out. Seattle at Denver tomorrow night. Kansas City Chiefs, by the way, who will be at home against the L.A. Chargers on Sunday afternoon, 3:25 is kickoff time, have signed Justin Watson, who had been a Chief from 2022 through 24. Coach Andy Reid said he's a guy that can run, he's fast, great size, willing to do everything, and he knows the offense already from being there. To make room for the practice squad signing, Reid explained that wide receiver Taquan Thornton, that dislocated ankle, will be placed on the reserve injured list, and linebacker Cam Jones will be signed to the active roster. Still speculation the Chiefs could sign former wide receiver Tyreek Hill, but there's been nothing official from either side on that, except for Hill's attorney and representative saying that they would be negotiating deals with several teams. He did say the Chiefs could be a possibility. And the WNBA is headed to their finals with two teams. It'll be a first-time champion as Atlanta and Golden State
1: have not been to the WNBA Finals before. The championship series will tip off this weekend in San Francisco. So look at the sports on a midweek Wednesday for 550 AM Radio. I'm Rocky Downing.
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7: This is Kim Fritzmeyer with your Central Kansas report on KFRM. Green Eye Technology, a global company in AI-powered targeted spraying technology, is establishing its North American headquarters in Salina. The Green Eye system now supports 8 crop types: corn, soybeans, cotton, beans, wheat, barley, triticale, and sorghum. In 2027, the company expects to add oats, sugar beets, peanuts, and canola to its offerings. Nadav Bosher, the CEO and co-founder of Green Eye Technology, said the Salina headquarters will increase the company's capacity to serve its growing North American customer base, expand its team, and advance its technology roadmap. The company selected Salina for its location near growers in the agricultural heartland, access to land for product development testing, transportation routes, and its proximity to K-State and the wider academic community. Kiowa County Economic Development will lead a $1 million regional housing initiative supported by the Patterson Family Foundation. The Rebuild Our Block campaign includes 5 counties: Kiowa, Comanche, Barber, Harper, and Kingman. Its goal is to remove at least 50 deteriorated homes and help get construction underway on at least 30 new homes across the 5-county region. During the past several years, Kiowa County Economic Development has helped bring millions of dollars in investments to rural Kansas, including a nearly $2 million regional child care initiative that helped create approximately 300 child care slots across 5 small communities. Julie Lyon, the director of Kiowa County Economic Development, said housing is the next major focus for development in the area. Across South Central Kansas, employers struggle to recruit workers when housing is unavailable. Families looking to relocate often find limited options, while deteriorated and abandoned properties occupy lots that could otherwise support new homes and future growth. Rebuild Our Block is designed to address both sides of that challenge by helping communities remove deteriorated properties while creating incentives and opportunities for new housing development. The effort is intended to strengthen local tax bases, make better use of existing infrastructure, and help communities attract and retain residents and businesses. The Ellsworth County Kids Wrestling Club has launched a $300,000 building campaign to construct a permanent wrestling training facility in downtown Ellsworth. According to the organization, the proposed facility will give those athletes a year-round home for training and competition, ending decades of dependence on borrowed and shared gym space. Planned for a vacant downtown lot at 201 North Lincoln Avenue in Ellsworth, the project will also transform an underused property. The campaign already has $20,000 in cash donations and $20,000 in-kind donations in its coffers. Funding will support the building, concrete work, plumbing, electrical service, heating and cooling, flooring, wrestling and wall mats, locker room, showers, safety equipment, and other needs. A majority of the project's labor is expected to be donated by the Ellsworth County Kids Wrestling Club members. That club is a registered 501c3 nonprofit organization. Tickets are now on sale for the 2026 NJCAA Division I Volleyball Championship. It's set for November the 18th through the 21st at the Hutchinson Sports Arena. The tournament will bring 16 of the nation's top NJCAA volleyball
8: teams to Hutchinson to compete. Fans will have the opportunity to watch multiple matches throughout the four-day championship. This year's championship marks the sixth time that Hutchinson has hosted this event. Tickets can be purchased in advance at www.visithutch.com/NJCAA volleyball tickets. This has been Kim Fritzmeyer with your Central Kansas Report on KFRM 550 AM, the voice of the Plains.
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11: Hello, good day, everyone. This is Lonnie Pates with USDA's Market News Service in St. Joseph, Missouri, with your noon livestock and grain market report for this Wednesday. Direct feedlot trading is mostly at a standstill so far this week. The latest established market in Nebraska was last week at 222 to 223, mostly at 222 on a live weight basis, and on a dress weight basis, it was at 345 last week. Looking at the formula purchases for today, receipts totaled there 40,700 head was what was reported, carcass weight of 954, and a weighted average net price of $358.58. Now let's head on over and have a look at the box beef cutout. On the noon report, choice cutout printed at $375.58, up 43 cents for the day. Select at $359.01, that's up $5.34 for the day so far, putting the choice select spread at $16.57. 65 loads have been traded so far, with 28 choice, 9 select, and 28 loads of trimmings and grindings. On the cutter cow cutout, that value at $315.09 today on the noon report, up 48 cents. On the boneless processing beef, 31 loads have been traded nationally so far today. On the national daily pork report, the morning movement totaled 175 loads. Carcass price valued at $81.27, which is up 59 cents from yesterday. On the National Daily Direct Hog Report, there were about 3,200 head of negotiated sales. Those barrels and gilts are $2.31 lower on the day so far. Base price range from $64 to $78, with a daily weighted average hog carcass price of $69.05 and a five-day rolling average of $70.96. Now let's have a look at the mid-session at the Chicago Mercantile Exchange. In the live cattle, the October contract is down 50 cents at $224.12. The December down $1.07 at $225.30. And the February is down 97 cents at $227.60. In the feeder cattle, the October is down $2.12 at $340.95. The November down $2.20 at $338.82, and the January down $1.65 at $334.20. Moving on to the lean hogs, the October contract down 17 cents at $75.42, the December down $1.27 at $66.75, and the February down $1.22 at $68.37. Moving on to the grain complex, and it's got a negative connotation to it too, just like the livestock did. The December contract for corn is down 3 cents at the mid-session at 479.75. The March down 3.25 at 493.25. And the May also down 3.25 at $5.75 per bushel. On the soybeans, the November down 7.75 at 12.76, the January down 8.75 at 12.91 and a quarter, and the March down 9.5 at 12.99. Hard red winter wheat on the December contract down 2.25 cents at 7.10. The March is down 3.5 at 7.21.5. And the May down 4.25 at 7.26.5. And that's been a look at your midday markets for this Wednesday. This has been Lonnie Pates with USDA's Market News Service in St. Joseph, Missouri. Have a great day, everyone.
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12: Now time for market update on KFRM. I'm here with Tom Leffler with Leffler Commodities out of Augusta, Kansas. Tom, how's it going?
13: Well, it's wet down here, as it is in a lot of places, and it is once again putting more delays in the fall harvest and the planting of our winter wheat crop out there, and it looks like we're going to be out of the field for several more days due to that, and it's not only getting our southern plains here, it's also moving through the southern part of the Corn Belt all the way over into Missouri, Illinois, into Indiana. Some of the places that have got rain here in the southern plains, as far south as, let's say, the Weatherford, Oklahoma area going southwest, they've seen as much as 6 to 7 inches of rain down there. And parts of south central Kansas even saw large amounts of 3 to 4 inches. So we're getting a lot of moisture here at the moment, and we're going to see cooler temperatures as the weekend gets here, too. In Kansas, they're talking that most areas Saturday morning will be underneath 40 degrees, anywhere from 30 to 39 degrees. Now, as far as this harvest delay goes, we saw that show up in a report yesterday. It has only 33% of the nation's corn harvest is complete. 5-year average is 39. Now, you take Iowa as really behind. They're only 14% harvested when their 5-year average is 34%. Here in Kansas, we're 63% done, right in line with the average of 64%. Nebraska's behind at 27% when their average is 35%. And even back in Ohio, they're behind at 11% when their average is 22%. Now, the soybean harvest, it's moving along a little bit better, but it is also behind the 5-year average, 46% harvested, when we're usually 50% harvested. Illinois, the largest soybean-producing state, is just slightly ahead of their 5-year average, 48% done. The 5-year average is 46. But once again, you look at Iowa, 31% harvested, when their average is 59%. Here in Kansas, 27% harvested. Our average is 37%. And Nebraska is only 26% harvested, when their average is 55%. Now, the winter wheat planting is not picking up like it needs to be, even though we're 51% planted. It's a 5-year average is 58%. Here in Kansas, we're 44% done. 56% is the 5-year average. Texas is close to their average, 54% planted, 56% is their average. Oklahoma is still having problems, 28% of the crops in the ground, 48% is what their average is. Now, as far as emergence, that's a little bit of a problem, too. 27% nationwide, 32% is the average. Texas, 30%, average is 29. Kansas, we're at 20%, the average is 29. Oklahoma, only 11% emerge when their average is 25%. So the weather is having a problem with the harvest and the planting of the winter wheat crop, and it looks like we're going to, as I said earlier, get delayed even more. Now, looking over at any news today, overall, it's another day that there's not a lot of big news. We was hearing early this morning rumors that maybe there was 8 to 10 cargoes of U.S. soybeans purchased by China. And then this morning at 8 o'clock, we saw a flash sale announced of 470,000 metric tons of our U.S. soybeans were sold to China. Now, the last time China bought any in a flash sale was 120,000 metric tons back on the 24th of September. Now, the last flash sale that took place was to an unknown destination for 104,000. That was back on the 5th of October. That is not helping our soybean market as we saw strength overnight. We saw that disappear, and we've turned everything negative except for the wheat market right now. It's just started getting back slightly on the positive side. Now, speaking of the wheat market, we're seeing a second straight session of a new low for the current move to the downside in December Kansas City wheat, the lowest they've been since the 15th of July, while we've held only a two-session low today in December Chicago wheat, but they're both back on the positive side now. December corn's traded two-sided, but it's held an inside trading session, while our November soybeans have traded mixed. They've seen a three-session low. They're trading just barely above the 50-day moving average for support, and that 50-day moving average is a very critical area for our November soybeans to stay above. Other than that, it's extremely quiet out there as far as fresh news to move anything. I think our markets has been seeing additional long liquidation and selling and following the trend of the market to the downside here this week, waiting for something positive. Even the delayed harvesting of the corn and soybeans and delayed planting of the winter wheat crop has not been a big supportive factor like you would think or hope it would be. Now, at the moment, December Kansas City wheat's a penny and three quarters higher at 714. March is up three quarters of a penny at 725 and three quarters. And new crop July is down a penny and a quarter at 730 and a half. December Chicago wheat, two pennies higher at 671 and a quarter. March up penny and three quarters at 685. And new crop July down a tick at 691 and three quarters. December Minneapolis, 5 cents lower trading at 689. December corn is down three pennies at 479 and three quarters. March, 3 1/4 lower at 493 1/4. And December of next year, down a penny and a quarter at 510 1/4. November beans, 8 3/4 lower at 1275. January down 9 3/4 at 1290 1/4. And November of next year, 10 1/4 lower at 1247 1/2. December soybean meal, $2.90 lower at 360.30. And December bean oil, 100 points lower at 67.01. A little strength in the cotton market. December cotton's 25 cents higher at 80.77. And March up 29 cents at 84.12. Both are well off their highs of the session, but also above their lows of the day. Our cattle complex saw a little bit of mixed trade early in the session for the live cattle, not so for our feeder cattle. We have seen this market doing a lot of bouncing around from the lows of the session, coming off the lows, going back down, visiting them. We've seen most of our live cattle and our feeder cattle contracts today have three session lows. As far as news, extremely quiet. No cash has been reported as of yet, not even hearing serious bids and ask out there in the marketplace. Our box beef, 43 cents higher at mid-morning on choice, $5.34 higher on selects, on a total movement of 65 loads. Now, we're looking at the lean hogs today. They're suffering to the downside as our December, February, and April contracts all gapped lower today and made new contract lows. Now, at the moment, we've got October live cattle, 47 cents lower at 224.15. December down 67 at 225.67. February down 67 cents at 227.90. April down 82 cents at 229.10. Over in the feeder cattle, October, $1.00. $1.72 lower at $3.41.35. November down $1.83.39.22. January $1.32 lower at $3.34.52. March down 82 cents at $3.30.47. And August down 75 cents at $3.29.20. December hogs are $1.65 lower at $66.37. February also $1.65 lower at $67.95. Well, we've had downside across the board today in our equity markets. We saw back yesterday a 15-session high on the Dow Jones. Today, they have traded mixed and saw a 3-session low. Our December S&P has seen a 2-session high and a 7-session low. The NASDAQ has seen a 17-session low today. And our dollar index saw a 3-session low and then ran up to a new contract high. Now, right now, the Dow Jones is down 215 points at 51,450, and December S&P is down 100 points at 7,755. December NASDAQ down 500, and they hit now 617 points at 30,175. And December dollar index is holding up 57 cents at $102.54. Today's new contract high was 102.73 and a half. We've seen mixed trade today in our energy markets. We're still trading mixed at the moment. November crude oil today did see a 12-session high. We have seen pretty much inside trading sessions on the heating oil and the RBOB today. November crude is $1.48 higher now at $95.61. November heating oil is up a penny and a half at $4.94 and 3/4. November RBOB is down a half a penny at $3.24 and a half, and November natural gas is holding 12 cents lower at $3.17. The metal markets have also been lower today, pushing back near the lowest levels we've seen in a while. December gold down $69 at $4,109. In December, silver down $3.61 at $55.92. Well, for commodity trading and ag marketing, contact Love for Commodities on the phone or on the web by using 866-GO-TO-TOM. I now return you to Lexi at the KFRM studios.
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0: This is Steve Knopfinger, and it's time for your Ag News on this Wednesday, October 14th. Sales of agricultural tractors and combines declined in both the United States and Canada in September compared with the same month a year earlier, according to new data released by the Association of Equipment Manufacturers. U.S. tractor sales were down 16.4% from September 2025, while combine sales fell 10.9%. In Canada, tractor sales declined 15.1% and combine sales dropped 37.6% from a year ago. The monthly sales figures reflect continuing softness in the North American farm equipment market amid economic pressures facing agricultural producers. The report did not provide additional details on factors contributing to the declines. The Association of Equipment Manufacturers released the data as part of its regular reporting on agricultural equipment sales trends in the United States and Canada. The organization said full reports detailing tractor and combine sales are available through its latest market update. The Washington State Department of Agriculture has confirmed the state's first cases of highly pathogenic avian influenza in dairy cattle. The virus was detected at two Yakima County dairy farms. The Washington State Department of Agriculture said both farms are under quarantine with strict biosecurity measures in place, and veterinarians are treating sick cows. State officials say pasteurized milk remains safe and no supply shortages in the state are expected. However, health officials warn against consuming raw milk or raw dairy products. Dr. Amber Idle, Washington State veterinarian, urges livestock owners to watch for symptoms of H5N1, including reduced milk production, fever, and loss of appetite, and report illness promptly to a veterinarian. Most affected cattle recover with supportive care, typically within 6 weeks. The Washington State Department of Agriculture says this is the first case of highly pathogenic avian influenza following more than 7,000 surveillance tests over the past 2 years. With limited cattle supplies continuing to support high prices, how long will it take to rebuild the U.S. cattle herd and turn the markets? Tim Strunk is a hedging strategist with AgMarket.net.
1: We have seen some widespread rain in the plains with more on the way. And that's a big step into seeing some of this. Other factor, we've seen coal cow prices crater essentially over the last several weeks. It's not as attractive to coal cow. So believe it or not, you know, you wouldn't normally be quick to associate falling or low cow prices with expansion. But when there's not as much financial incentive to cull those cows and calves are still worth a lot, it's like, well, keep that old cow around another year and get another calf out of her. So you can actually see that reduction in coal cow prices increase herd size, herd expansion. So I think there is some of that at play.
0: Strunk anticipates it will be at least 2 years before we see any meaningful U.S. domestic herd expansion. The Kansas Department of Agriculture's Division of Conservation is offering financial assistance to commercial feed yards and dairy operations through the Kansas Livestock Water Efficiency Project, an initiative aimed at improving water conservation and efficiency in large-scale livestock operations. The program will support producers in upgrading existing livestock watering systems through investments in high-efficiency livestock waters, water controls, and water recycling systems. These improvements are intended to reduce water waste while enhancing operational efficiency. Applications will be accepted from October 14th through November 6th. To be eligible, applicants must hold a current stock water right issued by the state. Approved participants may receive cost-share assistance covering up to 75% of project costs, with funding available up to $100,000 per project. Equipment purchases, subscriptions, or related expenses incurred before agency approval will not qualify for reimbursement. This requirement ensures that funding is directed toward approved projects under the program. Funding for the initiative is provided through the State Water Plan Fund and is administered by the Kansas Department of Agriculture's Division of Conservation in consultation with the State Conservation Commission. The program is part of ongoing efforts to promote responsible water management and long-term sustainability within the Kansas livestock industry. For more information, you can go online and type KDA-DOC for the Department of Conservation. Green Eye Technology has established its North American headquarters in Salina, Kansas, following a strong 2026 season characterized by expanded crop compatibility and significant herbicide savings for growers. During the 2026 season, Green Eye equipped sprayers treated more than 500,000 acres across 12 states and achieved weed detection accuracy exceeding 98%. The company's dual-line spraying technology helped customers reduce non-residual herbicide use by an average of 81%, saving an estimated 6 million gallons of chemicals. Green Eye expanded its technology platform to support 8 crops, including corn, soybeans, cotton, edible beans, wheat, barley, triticale, and sorghum. The company plans to add support for oats, sugar beets, peanuts, and canola in 2027 while continuing to grow its dealer network. The new Salina headquarters will support customer service, product development, and workforce expansion. The company selected the location because of its proximity to key agricultural regions, transportation infrastructure, testing opportunities, and access to skilled talent. Green Eye also highlighted potential collaborations with Kansas State University and the broader academic community. Company leaders believe the new headquarters will strengthen support for growers while advancing future technology development. The company's targeted spraying platform uses computer vision and machine learning to identify weeds in real time and apply herbicides only where needed. Its dual-tank, dual-line design enables growers to apply residual and non-residual herbicides simultaneously, and the system can be installed on existing commercial sprayers. Local and state officials welcome Green Eye's investment in Kansas, citing the state's strong agricultural sector and growing role in agricultural innovation. The company plans to begin hiring immediately and expects to hold an official ribbon-cutting ceremony at the facility early next year. And that's been a look at your Ag News on this Wednesday, October 14th.
2: Socialism is spreading, threatening America's heartland. With the Democrat Party's new leaders pushing a radical government control agenda, what do we really know about their candidate, Adam Hamilton? We know he called the tax cuts that saved you over $3,000 disastrous. We know he wants to control what we eat, telling Kansans to stop eating beef as part of the Green New Deal agenda. Hamilton claims he's different than the socialists running his party, but if we don't really know him, how can we trust Hamilton to stand up to them? Are you willing to risk it all on Adam Hamilton? Roger Marshall is defending our way of life and delivering results, cutting our taxes by $3,000, taking on reckless spending to saved you over $3,000, disastrous. We know he wants to control what we eat, telling Kansans to stop eating beef as part of the Green New Deal agenda. Hamilton claims he's different than the socialists running his party, but if we don't really know him, how can we trust Hamilton to stand up to them? Are you willing to risk it all on Adam Hamilton? Roger Marshall is defending...

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3: Now time for the regional weather summary on KFRM. Showers and storms will be more likely for today across eastern Kansas and stretching back into northern Oklahoma. Thursday evening across Nebraska, rainfall totals are expected to amount to 1/2 inch to 1.5 inch range. High temperatures will be cooler than average to wrap up the work week on Friday, with highs in the upper 50s to around 60. High temperatures will moderate back into the 70s region-wide by Sunday. Conditions look to stay dry and mostly sunny for the weekend. And that's been the regional weather summary on KFRM.
0: Socialism is spreading, threatening America's heartland. With the Democrat Party's new leaders pushing a radical government control agenda, what do we really know about their candidate, Adam Hamilton? 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Hamilton claims he's different than the socialists running his party. 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Are you willing to risk it all on Adam Hamilton? 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
6: It's Trish Swoboda with KFRM, and it's time to take a look at your Kansas News today in your afternoon Kansas Journal entry. The Sternberg Museum of Natural History at Fort Hays State University has received a major fundraising boost through a matching gift initiative from the Bob and Pat Schmidt Foundation. Gary Shorman, Foundation President, announced the initiative will match eligible contributions dollar for dollar up to $1 million through the FHSU Foundation's Save Sternberg campaign. The fundraising effort comes as the university faces significant state funding reductions. The museum requires $1.3 million annually to operate. University President Tisa Mason directed the FHSU Foundation to raise $1 million in private donations by December 31st to help keep the museum open while long-term funding solutions are explored. More than $237,000 has already been raised. The matching initiative will double eligible contributions, increasing support for the museum's scientific research and educational programs. A Wichita business is helping people experiencing homelessness rebuild their lives by connecting them with paid work, practical resources, and opportunities for long-term employment. Second Chance Services, formed in 2025, was founded by Greg Alexander when he noticed many people without stable housing.

0: Housing had backgrounds in trade work and began hiring them for property improvement projects.
1: I own rental properties and I also do work with homeless, and ended up that as time went on, I would realize that how many people that were homeless had trade backgrounds. And then I slowly started bringing them on to doing projects with me. I'd come and have them paint a room or help clean up some debris around the property or something. And then I realized that this actually could turn into something.
0: Alexander said many workers face barriers beyond finding a job, including a lack of reliable transportation. Some also have criminal records that make finding traditional employment more difficult.
1: There's a different mindset from a person who's standing on the road holding a sign to a person who wants to work for me. I've had people call like every single day. You got any openings? You have any work? I mean, that's a total different mindset than somebody standing on the side of the road. So I'm looking for somebody who has that mindset, who wants to move forward.
0: The path forward varies from person to person. Some workers stay with the company while others move into jobs with other employers. Looking ahead, Alexander hopes to establish a facility where workers can gather each morning, complete job applications and other paperwork, and join work crews as opportunities become available. Potential services could include junk removal, lawn care, and garage cleanouts. More information can be found at secondchanceservicesitc.com. Sunflower Adult Services in Salina is asking for community support as it works to find a new location following a fire last week. The organization thanked community members for their support and donations. Sunflower Adult Services is working with several organizations to locate a new facility where it can continue providing services. The effort is expected to be costly, and the organization is asking for donations to help cover expenses and rebuild. Contributions can be made online through PayPal or the organization's GoFundMe campaign. As part of Breast Cancer Awareness Month, health experts are encouraging men to be educated about the risks, warning signs, and treatment options for a disease often thought to affect only women. Dr. Marissa Weiss, Chief Medical Officer and founder of BreastCancer.org, said male breast cancer accounts for less than 1% of all breast cancer cases, but is frequently diagnosed late because many men don't realize they can develop it. She noted early detection significantly improves treatment outcomes.
2: There's a myth that breast cancer only affects women, when in fact 2,800 American men are expected to be diagnosed with an invasive breast cancer in the year 2025. And although it's uncommon, it does happen, and we need to learn more about it, and men need to be aware that this can happen to them. Any lump, swelling, nipple change, such as inversion or redness, should be checked out by a doctor to make sure it's okay and it's nothing more significant than that.
0: Dr. Weiss said that routine mammograms aren't recommended for men, but those with a family history of breast or ovarian cancer or carrying BRCA1 or BRCA2 gene mutations are encouraged to seek genetic testing and regular evaluations. She said increasing public education, expanding clinical trials to include men, and promoting support networks can help reduce stigma and improve survival rates.
2: It's important to promote genetic testing and counseling for families at elevated risk, and to strengthen support networks such as Male Breast Cancer Happens and the Male Breast Cancer Global Alliance to reduce isolation and stigma.
0: Men's Breast Cancer Awareness Week takes place annually from October 17th through 23rd. More information and resources are available at breastcancer.org. And that's your news out of Kansas in today's afternoon Kansas Journal entry. 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For your KFRM news, the voice of the Plains, I'm Trish Swoboda.
3: Socialism is spreading, threatening America's heartland. With the Democrat Party's new leaders pushing a radical government control agenda, what do we really know about their candidate, Adam Hamilton? 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Hamilton claims he's different than the socialists running his party, but if we don't really know him, how can we trust Hamilton to stand up to them? Are you willing to risk it all on Adam Hamilton? 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
6: Now time for a market update on KFRM. December corn down 1 3/4 at 481. March down 2 1/4 at 494.5. And May down 2 at 502. December Kansas City wheat up 3.5 at 715 3/4. March up 2 3/4 at 727 3/4. And May up 1.5 at 732 1/4. December Chicago wheat up 4 1/4 at 637 3/4. March up 3 3/4 at 687. And May up 2 1/4 at 692. November soybeans down 7 at 1276.5. January down 8 1/4 at 1291 3/4. And March down 8 3/4 at 1299 3/4. October soybean meal unchanged at 370.10. December down 50 cents at 360.70. And January down 30 cents at 358.40. October soybean oil down 62 at 67.05. December down 94 at 67.08. And January down 95 at 67.32. In the livestock futures, October live cattle down 62 at 224. December down 120 at 225.15. And February down 112 at 227.45. October feeder cattle down 212 at 340.95. November down 235 at 338.67, and January down 197 at 333.92. October lean hogs down 15 at 95.45, December down 177 at 66.25, and February down 160 at 68.01. In the oil futures, West Texas crude up 150. At 95.64, gasoline down 1 cent at 3.24, and heating oil up 1 cent at 4.95. And that's been the market update on KFRM.
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8: Well, hi once again, everyone. John Avey with this Southwest Kansas update. Folks, we'll check first with the National Weather Service and their local storm report. And from that report, 1 1/4-inch hail reported last night, one north of Wilmore in Comanche County, and 1 inch hail reported 5 northwest of Sharon in Barber County. Also, a National Weather Service employee reporting 6-inch diameter live tree limbs down in Hazleton in Barber County. And from the National Weather Service, Dodge City's forecast, more chances of showers and or thunderstorms this afternoon and tonight through tomorrow morning. Now, that day's high forecast near 65, and then tomorrow's high around 64, with a north-northwesterly wind 20 to 25 miles an hour in the afternoon tomorrow. They say gusts could be over 35 miles an hour in some areas. And the city of Libera will be hosting another free outdoor movie night this Saturday, and you're invited to join the fun this Saturday beginning at 5 p.m. at the Arcalon Park Campground in Libera. for pumpkin painting, a fall photo booth, hay rides, and fun for the whole family. And then you'll be able to enjoy a family-friendly Halloween movie beginning at 8 p.m. Saturday night. Also, concessions will be available on-site. And also, it's the same night as the Liberal Police Department's Trail of Terror fundraiser. Another way to enjoy an evening out at Arcalong Park in Liberal. And on Monday and Tuesday, our Southwest Kansas Lady golfers, high school lady golfers involved in regional golf play and hoping to make it to state competition this coming Monday and Tuesday. Well, at Buffalo Dunes in Garden City, the Lady Buffaloes qualified their team for state in Class 6A. Dodge City came in fifth. Brooke Savolt, according to the release, was a regional champion for the Lady Buffs, shooting at 1-under-71. Now, that 6A meet will be held Monday and Tuesday at Firekeeper Golf Course in Mayetta. And in Class 4A at the Wellington Golf Club, three area golfers qualified for state. Ulysses qualified Bella Kratzer, and Natalie Gomara and Hugoton saw Ashley Austin claim one of the final individual spots. Lady Tigers were fourth as a team. Class 4A state meet at Turkey Creek Golf Course in McPherson, of course, on Monday and Tuesday. And at Cimarron's Golf Club, Syracuse and Cimarron qualified their teams for state. The Lady Bulldogs were regional champions, led by Brownlee Lewis's third-place finish. Cimarron took the final qualifying team spot, led by regional champion Presley Glenn. Sublette was fifth, Stanton County finishing seventh, and Holcomb was eighth. And the Class 3-2-1A Girls State Golf Meet is at Tallgrass Golf Club in Wichita, again, on Monday and Tuesday. And again, we want to congratulate Central Prairie League volleyball winner Ellenwood 1 and St. John number 2. That's a report from Southwest Kansas. John Avey with your update.
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10: USDA significant crop data from August and September builds the October edition of crop production reports and world agricultural supply and demand estimates.
11: The crop is certainly further along, harvest is further along, so we should really start to be honing in closer to final production estimates.
10: World Agricultural Outlook Board Chair Mark Jekinowski notes information incorporated from recent reports, such as
11: the small grain summary and the quarterly grain stocks report. For those fall harvested crops, corn and soybeans in particular, those stock estimates, they're the fourth quarter of the marketing year, so those final stocks estimates become the beginning stocks, the carrying stocks for the new crop.
10: Other data, such as findings from the September quarterly hogs and pigs report and monthly cattle on feed report, will be part of the October USDA crop and commodity report scheduled for release at noon Eastern time this Friday. I'm Rod Bain reporting for the U.S. Department of Agriculture in Washington, D.C.
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16: 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A lot of front-end replacement heifers. 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In the bred heifers, Junt, Heifer Dispersion, 45, Black Angus heifers, all bred Angus. Iverson Dispersion of AI'd heifers will be 93. Angus heifers, all AI'd Angus. Plus 50 head of black bull bred heifer. Anderson, 50 black bred heifer. West River, 42 head of red Angus heifers. They're AI'd red Angus. Schultes with 112 black and baldy heifer bred Angus. Cane Ranch, 60 Angus bred heifer. Pierce Ranch, 61 black and baldy bred heifer. Plus many more heifer. Into the bred cows, McDonald's, 74 black cows. They're 3 to solid mouth bred Angus. Compton Complete Dispersion, 41 black and baldy and Hereford cows from 6 to broken. Mannery with 90 head of black and baldy cows. They're 3 to 5s. They calf in January. Herber, 60 head of black and Hereford broken mouth cows. Empire, 28 home-raised Hereford cows from 3 to broken. Deering, 30 head of home-raised black solid to broken. Fox, 50 home-raised black and baldy solid to broken. Cooney, 35 red and black solid to broken. Schultes, 40 head of black and baldy and red and Charlotte cows from 3 to solid. Plus many more bred cattle on Saturday. 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
18: Mitch Anthony here with today's Daily Dose. In a rare public speaking appearance at the University of Washington Business School, Warren Buffett was asked how he got to where he is today. His answer is a revealing one and has something to say to all of us. He said, "How I got here is pretty simple in my case. I'm sure you'll be glad to hear it's not my IQ. The big thing is rationality. I always look at IQ and talent as representing the horsepower of the motor, but that the output, the efficiency with which the motor works, depends on rationality. A lot of people start out with a 400 horsepower motor, but only get 100 horsepower of output. It's way better to have a 200 horsepower motor and get it all into output. Why do smart people do things that interfere with getting the output they're entitled to? It gets into the habits and character and temperament and behaving in a rational manner, not getting in your own way. Everyone has the ability to do anything I do and beyond. Some of you will, and some won't. For the ones who won't, it will be because you get in your own way, not because the world doesn't allow you. To achieve maximum horsepower is a matter of rationality in behavior, character, and temperament. 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
19: This is Steve Knopfsinger reporting for KFRM on the Oldie Seed Farm's Fall Harvest Update, sponsored in part by the Kansas Corn Commission, the Kansas Grain Sorghum Commission, and the Kansas Soybean Commission. Today I'm talking with Lonnie Mingarelli. He is the KSU Extension Agent with the Southwind District at Fort Scott, Kansas, which covers Bourbon and Neosho counties. Lonnie, how is the fall harvest progressing in your area that you cover?
20: Well, right now we're kind of in a lull between corn and soybean. Corn harvest pretty well over with now. Had some recent moisture and some beans that nearly died from drought stress. We're trying to green back up and trying to put on pods in this cooler weather we're having. A few early beans that did completely die or matured did get harvested. Yields aren't looking very good for those. There's a lot of 7-bushel beans, the highest I've heard. About 15 in spots, but mostly it's less than 10. Right now we're kind of waiting on the longer season beans to finish maturing as well as double crop beans.
19: Did you get quite a bit of rain out of some of the latest rains?
20: In spots, there are bands that had over 6 inches and less than 5 days, Saturday, Wednesday type deal. Spots and then other spots that missed it completely. So they've been pretty scattered. But the cooler temperature has really helped a lot of other things that don't require water. Livestock and stuff like that. It's really felt the relief from that standpoint.
19: Are you seeing any pest or disease issues now? Or
20: I haven't really heard of much. I haven't heard anything. I haven't really seen anything. I'm working on a PhD student on some charcoal rot surveys. So I'm out in the field working on trying to collect some charcoal rot samples from all of my counties due to the drought stress. And we're finding quite a bit of charcoal rot in places. So that'll be good information that'll come out.
19: Is that charcoal rot a normal year-to-year type thing? Or
20: it can be, depending on the year. Some years is better than others. Heavy soybean areas, especially bean-on-bean fields, tend to have higher charcoal rot as well as soybean cyst nematodes, too. I haven't really been looking for those. But right now I'm just kind of focused on the charcoal rot due to being a local help with the PhD student.
19: Thank you, Lonnie, for sharing that with us today. That was Lonnie Mingarelli. He is the KSU Extension Agent with the Southwind District at Fort Scott, Kansas, which covers Bourbon and Neosho counties. This has been the Oldie Seed Farm's Fall Harvest Update, sponsored in part by the Kansas Corn Commission, the Kansas Grain Sorghum Commission, and the Kansas Soybean Commission. This is Steve Knopfsinger reporting for KFRM.
21: Today may be as good a day for any for an afternoon nap, and a good time to share some eye-opening facts about that siesta from the Old Farmer's Almanac. With more practical tips and useful advice, this is the Old Farmer's Almanac Radio Report for Wednesday, October 14th, the 287th day of the year. 34th President Dwight D. Eisenhower was born on this day in 1890, and A.A. Milne's classic Winnie the Pooh was first published in 1926. We've talked previously about the benefits of a daily nap. It improves mental capacity and alertness, and it reduces the dangers of sleep deprivation. But those aren't excuses for snoozing the day away. One French sleep expert has said there is an ideal length for a daytime nap, and that length is 20 minutes. At some point, after about a third of an hour, many of us enter slow wave sleep. Rather than feeling rejuvenated, we'll awake in a state of sleep inertia. So draw the shades, fluff the pillows, set the alarm for 20 minutes, and don't hit the snooze button. That's the Old Farmer's Almanac Radio Report. Learn more at almanac.com.
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6: Now time for a market update on KFRM. December corn down 2 at 481, March down 2 at 494.5, and May down 2.25 at 501.75. December Kansas City wheat up 3.5 at 715.5, March up 2.75 at 757.25, and May up 1.25 at 732. December Chicago wheat up 4.75 at 674, March up 3.75 at 687.25, and May up 2.5 at 692.25. November soybeans down 6 at 1277.75, January down 7.25 at 1292.75, and March down 7.75 at 1301.75. October soybean meal unchanged at 370.10. December up 80 cents at 364.80, and January up 40 cents at 361.10. October soybean oil down 62 at 67.05. December down 102 at 67 even, and January down 103 at 67.23. In the livestock futures, October live cattle down 72 at 223.90, December down 125 at 225.12, and February down 115 at 227.42. October feeder cattle down 212 at 340.95, November down 257 at 338.45, and January down 225 at 333.60. October lean hogs down 5 at 75.55, December down 97 at 66.07, and February down 175 at 67.85. In the oil futures, West Texas crude up 150 at 95.64, gasoline down 1 cent at 3.24, and heating oil up 1 cent at 4.95. And that's been the market update on KFRM.
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22: Some benchmarks made with the last U.S. drought monitor for September this year. Yet, as explained by USDA Chief Meteorologist Brad Rippey, these were dubious distinctions. Starting with,
23: we have surpassed the one-year mark with U.S. drought coverage greater than 40% every week starting September 16th, 2025 to present.
22: He adds this does not even approach a record.
23: You might remember that we did have a roughly 2.5-year streak earlier this decade from late September 2020 to late February 2023 where we saw U.S. drought coverage greater than 40% for 126 consecutive weeks.
22: In terms of the drought monitor for the period ending September 29th compared to the start of the month,
23: drought coverage in the United States across the lower 48 states effectively unchanged during the month of September,
22: with just over 59% of the nation in some form of drought. How does that translate into crop and commodity production in drought? Rippey starts with the Midwest.
23: Mostly good news across the Corn Belt, but too much rain in some of those western Corn Belt areas. If you look at the overall ag and drought numbers for the week ending September 29th, corn just 21% of the production area in drought. For soybeans, that number is 27%. Compare that to the beginning of September, corn was 28%, soybeans 30%. So we saw those numbers come down. A lot of that due to the Midwestern rain. The reason why soybeans are a bit higher is because we've had that southern drought. We have more soybeans in places like the Mississippi Delta in the Mid-South, so the number is a little bit higher for the drought coverage for soybeans.
22: Yet for subcrops in the Great Plains and South,
23: some of our crops being affected by the drought this summer, 77% of the U.S. Cotton Belt currently in drought. Compare that to the beginning of September, that was 59%, and earlier in the growing season, we were as low as 40%. 66% of the sorghum production area in drought at the end of September. That's basically unchanged, down slightly from 68% 4 weeks ago on September 1st.
22: I'm Rod Bain reporting for the U.S. Department of Agriculture in Washington, D.C.
0: Socialism is spreading, threatening America's heartland. With the Democrat Party's new leaders pushing a radical government control agenda, what do we really know about their candidate, Adam Hamilton? 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Hamilton claims he's different than the socialists running his party. 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Are you willing to risk it all on Adam Hamilton? 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
6: Now time for a look at the weather for this Wednesday, October 14th. In Nebraska tonight, mostly cloudy with rain likely, lows in the mid-40s to around 50. And on Thursday, most likely cloudy with rain and highs in the upper to lower 50s. In Oklahoma tonight, mostly cloudy with showers and storms likely, lows in the upper 40s to around 50. And on Thursday, mostly cloudy with a chance for scattered showers and storms east of the Panhandle, highs in the mid-60s to around 70. In Kansas tonight, mostly cloudy with showers and storms likely, lows from the upper 40s to around 60 across the state. And on Thursday, mostly cloudy with showers and storms, highs in the upper 50s to around 70 across the state. And that's been a look at the weather on KFRM.
4: Put yourself on the calendar. Hello, everyone. I'm Cindy Young with Brownfield, and this is my two cents. There are many things we would rather do than get a mammogram. We'll make sure the cattle are fed, the fence is fixed, the water tanks are full, and harvest is moving along. We'll check the weather, check the markets, and check on everybody else. But when it comes time to checking on ourselves, suddenly we can't find the time. October is Breast Cancer Awareness Month, a good reminder that a mammogram isn't just another appointment to squeeze into a crowded calendar. It can save your life. For rural women, health care can mean more windshield time. The nearest clinic or mammography facility may be 30, 45, or even 60 miles away. Getting a mammogram might mean rearranging your schedule, finding someone to cover chores, and turning an appointment into half a day. I understand the temptation to say, I'm feeling fine, it can wait. But you don't necessarily feel breast cancer in its early stages. A mammogram can detect changes before you notice symptoms, and earlier detection can mean more treatment options and a better chance of a positive outcome. So ladies, if your mammogram is due, make the appointment. You are worth the drive. You are worth taking the afternoon off. You are worth asking someone else to cover the chores. And if you remember mammograms from years ago, today's experience is quite different. Technology has improved, and for me, the process is quicker, easier, and less uncomfortable than it used to be. We're good at taking care of everyone else. Sometimes that starts with taking care of ourselves. I'm Cindy Young with Brownfield. That's my two cents.
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6: Now time for a market update on KFRM. I'm here with Jared Law with the Andersons. Jared, how's it going?
25: Hey, going great today. Market's a little bit slower. Yesterday, we had some fireworks late in the session. The main driver of that was the EPA Administrator Lee Zeldin coming out talking about renewable fuel standard, reallocate 1.76 billion RINs associated with the 2025 small refinery exemptions back to large refiners. Initially, this pitch was talked about in two options, with that getting allocated out across half of 2026 and 2027, and then or the option of all of it going to 2027, and the market rallied into that, specifically bean oil, very hard. But then at the end of the talk, he talked about open comment period ending December 4th, and the market cratered. So we saw a little blip there in corn and beans as well, following that. Not a lot of fall through today, obviously. A little bit lower on corn and beans and wheat hanging in there. The main thing going on with wheat still continues to be the Russia-Ukraine fight. We've got Russia hitting Ukrainian infrastructure again last night, hitting some major infrastructure, cutting power to over 500,000 people. Ukraine's out seeking UK support ahead of winter here. We've got a very crucial winter with these escalations as they've been attacking each other's infrastructure. On the Iranian front, alleged Houthi strikes in Saudi Arabia saw oil spike, crude oil up a fair bit, and hanging in there up over a dollar right now. On the macro side, core consumer price index surprised everybody to the upside. CPI month on month of 0.6%. Forecasts were at 0.4, the highest in 5 months. U.S. CPI year over year, 3.7 up from 3.4, and higher than forecasts at 3.6. Overall, 30-year mortgage rates at 7.5 up from 7.495, so not a big change there, but rising for the 8th straight week. China's back to buying U.S. beans. Reportedly purchased 8 to 10 Panamaxes yesterday and maybe again today. We'll see what shows up in the flash report. The WASDE continues to hang over. You know, we saw a big adjustment on Friday. I think we're seeing the data being compared mainly on ear weights, and we haven't had a lot of changes in corn ear weights over the last few years between SEP 1 and the October WASDE, but obviously something happened here and to the upside where we've increased yields. But USDA coming out with that data and supporting their 181.2 on corn and beans at 53.1. You know, we're continuing to see some harvest pressure in some spots, although it doesn't feel like that in our listening area. As we continue on, eastern basis continues to be a little weaker, and western basis remains steady to firmer. U.S. dollar is also firmer again today, and I think that has pressured wheat, but wheat rallied back later in the session. 10-year notes at 5.211, And like we talked about earlier, mortgage rates are a little bit higher. So everything on the dollar not helping the grains. We'll see what comes tomorrow with the EIA numbers on ethanol. If that's supportive for the grain, they are delayed because of the holiday on Monday. And, of course, the weather story with the El Nino weather moving in. This is keeping warm temps out east, which is leading to more precipitation. Corn finishing today on the December down 1 3/4 at 481. March down 1 3/4 at 494 3/4. May down 2 at 502. July down 2 at 507 3/4. And December 27 down 0.5 cent at 511. Soybeans on the November down 6 1/4 at 1277 1/2. January down 7 3/4 at 1292 1/4. March down 8 at $13.5 a cent. May down 7 3/4 at 1309 1/2. KC wheat on the December up 3 1/2, 715 3/4. March up 2 1/2 at 727 1/2. May up a penny, 731 3/4. July up 0.5 cent at 732 1/4. Haven't seen old to new at a carry here in a minute. Chicago wheat up 4 1/4, 673 1/2. Feeder cattle on the October finished down 212 1/2 at 340.95. November down 257.5, 338.45. January down 225 at 333.60. March down $1.90 at 329.40. Live cattle down 72.5, 223.90. December down $1.25 at 225.12.5. Feb down $1.15 at 227.42.5. Lean hogs, either side of unchanged, down a nickel, 75.55 on the October. Crude oil futures up $1.27 on the WTI at 95.41. Gold futures down hard 68.10 at 4,084.80. Silver down 3.61 at 55.55. U.S. dollar index up 42 points at 102.40.5. Dow futures down 243 at 51,690. S&P futures down 99. 7,757. If you need to move any cash, grain, or want to talk about risk management, you can reach out to myself, Jared Law, Tom Saluto, or Tyler Ghosh, 913-748-3000. If you're out in Colorado, you can reach out to John Hinkey at 970-744-4484.
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0: Socialism is spreading, threatening America's heartland. With the Democrat Party's new leaders pushing a radical government control agenda, what do we really know about their candidate, Adam Hamilton? We know he called the tax cuts that saved you over $3,000 disastrous. We know he wants to control what we eat, telling Kansans to stop eating beef as part of the Green New Deal agenda. Hamilton claims he's different than the socialists running his party, but if we don't really know him, how can we trust Hamilton to stand up to them? Are you willing to risk it all on Adam Hamilton? 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Vote Roger Marshall for U.S. Senate. 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With the Democrat Party's new leaders pushing a radical government control agenda, what do we really know about their candidate, Adam Hamilton? 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Hamilton claims he's different than the socialists running his party. But if we don't really know him, how can we trust Hamilton to stand up to them? Are you willing to risk it all on Adam Hamilton? 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Vote Roger Marshall for U.S. Senate. 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
13: My dad's all-time favorite. He's in the car by himself. He pulls around to the drive-up window, rolls the window down in the car by himself. Y'all take a Big Mac, large fry, quarter pounder with cheese. 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What would you like? 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We'd also hang on. Would you knock it off? Sit down, put your seatbelt on. Knock it off. There's nobody in the car. What would you like? Large fry and a Diet Coke. He pulls around to the window to watch the worker lean out with the order and look at my dad. Slowly look for more people. Hands him a 20. Dad gets changed and says, thank you. Shut up. Pull away. I will. And pulls away.
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15: One evening, I see lights. I open the door, and it's a police officer. They arrested me because I didn't make a $50 payment to Roger Marshall.
16: Roger Marshall was her doctor. According to an investigative report, he had dozens of patients arrested after they fell behind on minor medical debts.
15: I was 8 months pregnant, and I said, please do not handcuff me in front of my two-year-old daughter. Roger Marshall preyed on the low-income families of Kansas. The healthcare system is broken, but not for Roger Marshall. 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
26: I'm Adam Hamilton. I was shocked when I read that Roger Marshall sued hundreds of zone patients for minimal medical debt and had dozens arrested. 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
27: I'm Adam Hamilton, candidate for Senate, and I approve this message, paid for by Hamilton for Kansas.
28: Despite questions, USDA corn yield estimate is still below trend line. I'm Erin Anderson with Agribusiness News on Brownfields. You've heard about the elite genetics and advanced agronomic performance, but did you know that Pioneer brand Z-Series soybeans have proven yield advantages over competitors? Plant Pioneer. The USDA's October supply and demand report left some in the industry scratching their heads. Brownfield's Jared White has more.
1: The big surprise was definitely the corn yield number.
2: Joe Jansen, agricultural economist with the University of Illinois, says the agency increased the national average yield to 181.2 bushels per acre.
1: We saw prices fall pretty significantly on Friday. We haven't seen really much of a bounce back, and all of that being met with a healthy dose of skepticism, saying, you know, where are these extra bushels that you're finding?
2: Kenneth Hartman Jr., Southern Illinois farmer and former president of the National Corn Growers Association, says it makes marketing even more frustrating.
17: I don't know if that's really true or not, because it just seemed like everybody I talked to, other than maybe right here in Southern Illinois, their crops are lower yields.
2: However, Jansen tells Brownfield,
1: that's still a below trend yield, even with that pretty significant yield adjustment.
2: The USDA's next round of supply and demand numbers are out November 10th. I'm Jared White for Brownfield.
28: The U.S. Department of Energy is investing $60 million to help the ag industry diversify its chemical and fertilizer production. Brownfield's Kellen Hebekin has the story.
18: Undersecretary Audrey Robertson says the U.S. is too dependent on other countries, and it's time to change that.
19: We think that there's a number of pathways where agricultural products can be the base resource for chemical production.
18: Speaking with reporters at Green Plains Biorefinery on Wednesday, she told Brownfield, ethanol plants could play a key role.
19: As we know, with ethanol, there's a number of ways that we can use agricultural products, breaking down starch, sugar, water, to create alcohol, to create different feedstock.
18: Green Plains CEO Chris Osowski says his facility continues to update technology to help meet the demand.
20: It's incentivizing the farming community to be more efficient in their growing operations, to lower the carbon intensity of their grain, and thus incentivizing us as a processor to make our plants as efficient as possible.
18: Osowski says the funding will also help more facilities update and expand infrastructure. From York, Nebraska, I'm Kellen Havikin for Brownfield.
28: The USDA says China bought 470,000 tons of U.S. soybeans for delivery during the current marketing year. This is the first reported sale of U.S. soybeans to China in a couple of weeks, partially due to a recent major week-long Chinese holiday. Go to brownfieldagnews.com for more. I'm Erin Anderson for Brownfield.
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6: Now time for the market recap for this Wednesday, October 14th. December corn down 2 at 480¾. March down 2¼ at 494¼, and May down 2¼ at 501¾. December Kansas City wheat up 2¾ at 715. March up 1¾ at 726¾, and May up a quarter at 731. December Chicago wheat up 4 at 673¼. March up 3¼ at 686½. And May up 2 at 691¾. November soybeans down 6½ at 1277¼. January down 8 at 1292. And March down 8½ at 1301. October soybean meal unchanged at 370.10. December up 130 at 364.50. And January up 1 at 361.80. October soybean oil down 62 at 67.05, December down 96 at 67.06, and January down 99 at 67.28. In the livestock futures, October live cattle down 72 at 223.90, December down 125 at 225.12, and February down 115 at 227.42. October feeder cattle down 212 at 340.95, November down 257 at 338.45, and January down 225 at 333.60. October lean hogs down 5 at 75.55, December down 195 at 66.07, and February down 175 at 67.85. In the oil futures, West Texas crude up 150 at 95.64, gasoline down 1 cent at 3.24, and heating oil up 1 cent at 4.95. And that's been the market recap for this Wednesday, October 14th. I'm Lexi Bates.
3: The Public News Service Daily Newscast for Wednesday, October 14th, 2026. I'm Joe Ullery. Pennsylvania is battling its worst measles outbreak in 35 years with more than 1,100 confirmed cases and 6 measles-associated deaths. The latest involved an unvaccinated 39-year-old woman. A national bus tour pushing for lower health care costs stops in Columbus and Savannah today. Protect Our Care is urging Congress to restore Affordable Care Act tax credits, reserve Medicaid cuts, and expand Medicare drug price negotiations. Cancer survivor and small business owner Laura Packard says the issue is personal.
4: The Affordable Care Act saved my life, but Republican cuts to health care in the big bill last year have resulted in increased costs for everybody. Personally, my insurance plan went up 21% for the same exact plan as last year, and it's going up double digits again for next year.
3: Georgia's ACA premiums are projected to rise nearly 21% in 2027. Governor Brian Kemp's administration defends its Pathways Medicaid program, while Senator Raphael Warnock says the state has mismanaged it.
4: Bill last year have resulted in increased costs for everybody. Personally, my insurance plan went up 21% for the same exact plan as last year, and it's going up double digits again for next year.
3: Georgia's ACA premiums are projected to rise nearly 21% in 2027. Governor Brian Kemp's administration defends its Pathways Medicaid program.

0: casting a ballot.
1: An outreach leader in Detroit says working with Black transgender women in the city and other communities has brought firsthand accounts of harassment and voter suppression to light. Janice Poindexter is a case manager for the Ruth Ellis Center.
2: I stayed in a hotel going from Traverse City, Midland, Bay City, Grand Rapids, and Holland. I was serving community members that have been victimized, harassed, discriminated against.
1: State election leaders say they're taking these concerns seriously, adding that poll workers receive training on protecting voters' rights. They warn anyone attempting to intimidate voters can face prosecution. Voters can check their registration status and find election information at michigan.gov/vote. Crystal Blair reporting.
0: Missouri election officials are working to clear up voter confusion after months of legal fights over congressional maps. The state used new boundaries in the August primary, but a Missouri Supreme Court ruling restored the 2022 maps for November. Boone County Clerk Brianna Lennon says about 40% of county voters changed districts between the two elections.
3: There have been some issues where people are getting candidate mail or seeing campaign advertisements and they're not sure which one they're supposed to be in. We've provided information on our website. Whichever way we were going to have to go with the maps, they would know where they were going to be voting.
0: This is Public News Service. Members of the American Federation of Teachers are participating in the political process by helping voters in the upcoming midterm elections. Our Frieda Ross has details.
4: Volunteers are being recruited to be democracy defenders in Texas and across the country. Samantha Vogel is a middle school social studies teacher in San Antonio. She says volunteers will work in their communities to ensure voters have the information they need leading up to and on election day.
5: Support and protect ways that they can cast their ballots and ensure that every ballot is counted. One of the things we're encouraging people throughout our community to do is to vote early. It's harder to contest early vote.
4: AFT members interested in participating should contact their local leaders to sign up. The teachers union is partnering with the AFL-CIO for the initiative. The organizations hope to assist 2 million voters during this election cycle.
0: Iowa's Dirty Water is taking center stage in this year's Secretary of Agriculture race. Incumbent Mike Nagg, who relies on the support of ag interest, is working to convince voters that he will clean up the water. Challenger Chris Jones is campaigning almost entirely on science and calling on farmers to take a more natural approach to growing crops and livestock. Chris Jones spent nearly a decade as a research engineer monitoring the state's rivers and streams, which is what prompted him to run for office.
6: You know, Iowa farming is all about controlling nature. That's when we make it look neat and tidy.
0: Colorado voters will decide if state revenues should be earmarked to respond to some of the biggest impacts of climate change.
7: Colorado's croplands, forests, and watersheds are much drier after this past winter's record-setting low snowpack and decades-long drought. Wildfire season is now year-round. Nearly 300,000 acres have gone up in smoke in 2026. On November 3rd, Colorado voters will get to decide if a portion of existing sales taxes should be dedicated to address these growing threats. Curtis Hubbard, spokesperson for the Yes on Prop 137 campaign, says the measure would invest $175 million per year to prevent catastrophic wildfires and protect and conserve Colorado's land and water.
8: That will make it safer and easier for firefighters to do their jobs. And importantly, it helps secure the clean water that our families, farmers, and ranchers depend on.
7: The money would come from taxes already collected when people buy sporting goods and outdoor equipment. Critics of Prop 137 warn that taxpayers will end up on the hook. A Common Sense Institute report projects that, depending on your income, tax refunds under Colorado's Taxpayers' Bill of Rights would drop by $26 for individuals and by as much as $166 for joint filers. I'm Eric Galatas.
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9: 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I'm Brian Hale. 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
10: Let's find out what's going on in the harvest world. Soybean harvest is moving right along. Van Driesten Harvesting posted that they couldn't ask for more beautiful fall weather. Combines are rolling, beans are coming off, and we're making the most of those gorgeous days in the field, they wrote. Did you know that Kansas Wheat has now published 100 episodes of their Wheat's on Your Mind official podcast?

0: Check it out at Kansas Wheat. You can find that on our Harvest USA Facebook page. And Kansas Corn recently joined the U.S. Grains and Bioproducts Council and Kansas Sorghum on a tour highlighting Kansas agriculture, ethanol production, and grain markets. The group kicked off the morning at the Cardinal Colwich Ethanol Plant, where Scott Tilton with the Andersons discussed distillers, dried grains and solubles, and corn fermented protein, and answered questions from the group. Following the discussion, participants toured the facility before heading west to visit additional ethanol plants, grain storage facilities, and the Volgamore family farms. The tour will wrap up with a trip to Seattle for Export Exchange, connecting industry leaders from around the world to explore opportunities in U.S. grain exports and markets. That's from Kansas Corn. The USDA is investing $86.6 million for the U.S. specialty crop industry through the Specialty Crop Block Grant Program. The funded project helps specialty crop businesses by enhancing food safety, supporting research, developing new and improved seed varieties and specialty crops, fighting pests and diseases, educating communities about healthy eating, and making it easier and more affordable to get specialty crops to market. All of us working together to bring food to your table. That's going to do it for today's Harvest USA Report. Thanks again for listening, and may God bless. I'm Brian Hale.
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4: If you're one of those producers, you still need to go into the local office and you need to actually indicate that you're still milking and you need to sign the application for this year. We had almost a record sign up last year. A good percentage of those folks took the 5-year sign up. So they basically said, hey, we want to do DMC for the next 5 years. The reason that folks took that 5-year enrollment was they actually got a 25% reduction in the premium that they pay to have the dairy margin coverage protection.
3: The program comes with improvements through the Working Families Tax Cut Act, now in its second DMC sign up.
4: New was the ability to insure a higher volume. Previous to the Working Families Tax Cuts Act, dairy farmers were able to insure up to 5 million pounds. The act allows them now to go up to 6 million pounds and also allows for dairy farms to update their production numbers. And the opportunity for dairy farms to update their production numbers is really important because dairies, they're more efficient and they're getting more production on less inputs.
3: Producers also have an online dairy decision tool available to evaluate coverage levels through dairy margin coverage.
4: Not only their production, but also kind of where they are from a cost standpoint, etc. That can be found on FSA's website, or if you want to Google online dairy decision tool, they can find it real easily and they can run their numbers through and see, again, what coverage levels would be best for their dairy farm and hope they take a look at it, see if it's a good fit for their operation.
3: I'm Rod Bain reporting for the U.S. Department of Agriculture in Washington, D.C.
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3: How about another round of foolishness about that French fry origination vegetable, potatoes?
9: You like potatoes, and I like potato.
3: Catherine Weber is among the many people, perhaps you, who just have a thing about tubers.
10: I'm not the only American interested in potatoes. They're one of the most popular vegetables in terms of consumption.
3: And as a USDA economist, she keeps up on potato production, trends, and of course, those fun spud puns and facts. As she would put it,
10: as a potato economist, this is a really interesting time to dig into the U.S. potato market.
3: I'm Rod Bain. Catherine Weber joins us as we dig into another potato celebration in this edition of Agriculture USA. We've had fun over the years celebrating what might be America's most popular vegetable. That's because there are so many ways to enjoy potatoes. As tuber aficionado and Agriculture Department research economist Catherine Weber can attest.
10: You can boil them, you can mash them, you can eat them fried, you can have potato chips, you can dehydrate them and reconstitute them and make mashed potatoes. There's so many things you can do with a potato.
3: So with that, a potato presentation you could be all eyes on. You get it? Potatoes? Eyes? All right, I admit the dad jokes are half-baked. Can we wait to respond until the tomato outlook comes out? For now, Catherine presents USDA's potato outlook, covering a wide range of tuber topics.
10: To assess end-of-season potato storage volumes, monthly volumes of potatoes used for processing, producer and consumer prices, marketing year trade balance, frozen potato products and cold storage, and the pace of domestic fresh potato shipment volumes throughout the season. We can also assess the upcoming 2026-27 marketing year.
3: So to start, how many potatoes were planted this season by acreage?
10: Potato acreage is forecast to decline for the third year in a row. In 2026, U.S. potato planted area is expected to drop to 873,000 acres, a 3% reduction from last season and the lowest level since 1952. Idaho is forecast to plant 300,000 acres in 2026, representing 34% of the U.S. total. Idaho alone accounts for half of this year's acreage reduction, with 15,000 fewer acres planted.
3: And when it comes to projected yield for this year's spud crop,
10: U.S. potato yields in 2026 will be near trend line, supported by generally favorable growing conditions across major producing states.
3: Now, wait a minute. Before you spud lovers panic about a potato famine, Weber adds this.
10: A trendline yield of 465 hundredweight per acre would represent a 1% increase from 2025's yield and a new record high. It would also be three times higher than the average U.S. potato yield in 1952.
3: A trend occurring in growing potatoes over the last few decades.
10: In recent decades, a gradual reduction in potato acreage has largely been offset by an upward trend in average yield.
3: So now the part about eating potatoes.
10: Potato per capita availability is down slightly in 2025. The ERS preliminary 2025 per capita availability, which is a proxy for consumption, of potatoes on a fresh weight basis is 112 pounds of potatoes per person, a 2% decrease from 2024.
3: And while perhaps potato consumption is down year over year, tater lovers love their taters in a multitude of ways.
10: Frozen potato per capita availability was about 56 pounds per person, representing half of all potato availability. The share of availability for other potato categories includes fresh potatoes at 25%, potato chips at 15%, dehydrated potatoes at 10%, and a small quantity of canned potatoes at 0.3%.
3: The King Spud product is...
11: You can almost taste the French fries they sell.
3: And Catherine Weber says French fries are not just popular here, but abroad as well.
10: French fries remain the largest U.S. potato export category by both value and volume.
3: U.S. fresh potatoes have also grown in consumer demand globally. 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
10: fresh potato exports set record high this season. Monthly fresh potato exports have outpaced last season. From September 2025 through June 2026, the United States exported 1.2 billion pounds of fresh potatoes, up 21% from a year ago, and the largest volume on record. Export volume this season has surpassed the previous record high set in marketing year 2024-25.
3: So there you have it. Plenty of tater talk to last you until your next bag of chips, order of fries, baked potato bar. This has been Agriculture USA. I'm Rod Bain reporting for the U.S. Department of Agriculture in Washington, D.C.
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13: Earlier this year, the Indiana Court of Appeals affirmed a judgment for a landowner who shot two dogs that repeatedly came onto his property. One dog was killed and the other wounded. The facts are particularly useful for farmers. The dogs had gotten loose previously. On the morning of the incident, they charged the landowner and his dog, growling with their teeth bared, and one dog attacked his dog by the neck. When the dogs charged again, the landowner retrieved a rifle and fired. He later shot the mortally wounded dog to end its suffering. The dog owner argued that Indiana law only authorized shooting a dog when it was attacking livestock. The court rejected that argument, noting that the statute did not eliminate the possibility of a self-defense justification when aggressive dogs threaten a person. So, at least in Indiana, you don't have to stand there and wait for an aggressive dog to attack your livestock, your pets, or yourself before you're allowed to act. This has been the Agricultural Law and Tax Report. I'm Roger McCohen.
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18: Time now for the O'Reilly Update message of the day. On this Wednesday, I'm thinking about the 1960s. Back then, flower power was blooming in the USA. instead of capitalism, folks would share the land. All would be groovy far out. Today, the radicals are back. Some people are actually voting for them. But it's a false promise. Freedom and capitalism will prevail no matter what happens in November. Can you dig it? The movement on the left is being driven by income inequality. The poor in America are susceptible to that pitch. Jealousy is part of it, but helplessness is too. On election day, many voters will be clueless about what's going on in the real world. They will buy the lie. As for economic equality, it's a grotesque fantasy. If the left had any effective policies, California wouldn't be the mess it's in, or New York, or Chicago, not to mention France, which is collapsing under the socialist economic governance. The only positive here is that the Mao Brigades will soon evaporate, as all other radical movements in America have. The younger crew will hopefully wise up once they take on increased responsibilities, like kids. Short-term forecast for the USA, turbulence. Long-term, things will work out. I'm Bill O'Reilly. I approve the message by writing it. You can reach me, Bill at BillO'Reilly.com, Bill at BillO'Reilly.com, name in town if you wish to opine. Now let's go to the mail. Henriette Rodon. My mother told me when I was growing up, if you can't say anything good about someone, don't say anything at all. I venture to say that Paxton has not done anything compared to the Democrats Texas has now and in the past. Cornyn voted with the Democrats at least three times, if not more. And I've lived in Texas all my life. I'm 82 years old. Please don't run Texas down. Why would I run Texas down? I'm reporting on the election. Paxton is not a good candidate. That's the truth. If you worry, be ahead by 10, 15 points, because Tallarico, and where was Tallarico? I'm not buying any of the flu. His people could have texted that out. Are you buying that? Come on. David, concierge member. David, my crew will help Dave if he gets into trouble. Bill, your claim that Senator Cornyn opposed Trump's SAVE Act is incorrect. I searched YouTube and found several interviews and comments in which Senator Cornyn defended the SAVE Act. Look, I told you why Trump bailed on Cornyn. It's not my opinion. It's Trump's opinion that Cornyn did not help him the way the president wanted. That's it. Don't blame me. Warren Pierce, Beaver Creek, Colorado. Nice place. Good morning, Bill. 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Now the O'Reilly Update brings you something you might not know. 44 years ago today, President Ronald Reagan warned the nation of a growing threat to national security. The Commander-in-Chief delivered a major address from the Department of Justice where he launched the war on drugs. Here is the story. The federal government began banning substances like marijuana and cocaine in the early 20th century. On October 14, 1982, Ronald Reagan announced his plan to stop rising addiction rates. During his two terms in office, he tripled the law enforcement budget, hired 4,000 prosecutors, doubled the number of criminal prosecutions, and increased conviction rates. However, four decades later, America's drug crisis is worse than ever before. Here are the facts. In 1982, 7,000 Americans died from overdoses. That figure is now 100,000. Under the Reagan administration, 15% of adults had tried marijuana once in their lifetime. Today, that number is 70%. 21 million Americans smoke pot every day. In 2026, this year, 15% of adults say they're addicted to drugs. That's up from 8% in 1982. Half of all unemployed men in America abuse opioids. 70% of the homeless population uses heroin or fentanyl, nearly all of it coming across the southern border. The financial burden associated with addiction is staggering. Drug abuse costs taxpayers more than $600 billion every year on lost productivity, health care, premature death, car accidents, incarceration, on and on. And here's something else you might not know. As America's drug problem gets worse, many people want to make narcotics more accessible. 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Of course, that will make things worse. 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
21: Now time for the regional weather summary on KFRM. Showers and storms will be more likely for today across eastern Kansas and stretching back into northern Oklahoma. Thursday evening across Nebraska, rainfall totals are expected to amount to 1/2 inch to 1.5 inch range. High temperatures will be cooler than average to wrap up the work week on Friday, with highs in the upper 50s to around 60. High temperatures will moderate back into the 70s region-wide by Sunday. Conditions look to stay dry and mostly sunny for the weekend. And that's been the regional weather summary on KFRM.
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23: Your home landscape is populated with different ornamentals, shrubs, trees, and grass. Each area needs different amounts of water to thrive. Nebraska Extension educator John Fesch says, watering this fall has never been more important to the health of your plants, and starts off talking about one way to help conserve water.
24: Well, first, all landscape plants will really benefit from a wood chip mulch. The mulch will help retain the soil moisture and sort of even out or moderate temperatures and soil moisture levels. 2 inches of a mulch extending out, covering the roots, will really, really be beneficial. Not piled up against a tree trunk, but over the top of perennials and shrubs is a really good idea. Once you get the mulch in place, it's important to water when the temperatures are above 40, but the soil is not frozen. That's kind of the sweet spot there as we go through the middle to the end of fall. And you can really do a good job if you check the soil moisture before watering, so you know when it's time to water again. And a simple device like a long screwdriver or a dowel or a piece of rebar or something like that works well. Depending on the plant, you're interested in the upper soil moisture, about 12 inches or so, and that works out really well. And when the probe comes out and it's dry, then it's time to water. If it comes out and it's a little bit muddy, then just wait for a few days. Or if it comes out and it's dusty, then you really know it's time to do the watering.
23: Different plants need different amounts of water. John says newly planted trees and shrubs should take priority.
24: So really, that's a situation where we're looking at prioritizing. And the new to the landscape plants get the first priority because they're going to be shallow rooted. And then next from that, shallow rooted plants like maples and birch and linden are pretty shallow rooted. But the newly planted perennials and newly planted shrubs or newly transplanted shrubs are the ones. And what we're recommending is a soaker hose. That way you can, not worry about the in-ground irrigation system. Of course, you have to take the hose off the house, when you're done watering so you don't ruin your spigot. But that really helps a lot. And, a soaker hose, here's a good indicator. A soaker hose will put out about a gallon of water for every hour you have it on. But again, every soaker hose is a little bit different, and that's the reason for the screwdriver test. But, about a gallon of water in an hour is a good midpoint for most soaker hose products.
23: John says it's also important to get some water on plants during warmer winter days.
24: So really, it's a matter of acknowledging the fact that plants use less water when it gets into the 40s and even when it's into the 30s, knowing that the plant soil is going to freeze up at some point. And when it does, then you need to cease watering until it thaws again. But really, it's a matter of putting on what is needed and keeping it moist but not soggy. And yes, the tendency is to overwater. We as humans want to care for things. We're nurturers. We care for our pets. And we want to care for our plants, too. It's a real common tendency to treat our plants like children. And they're not. So once you eat 3 meals a day, you're good. And once you keep the soil moist, you're good on that as well.
23: 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For more information on how your university is serving Nebraskans, go to extension.unl.edu.
0: This is Lighten Up, brought to you by Compassion International. Lighten Up is a dose of joy as you go through your day. I'm Dr. Wes Stafford, confident that you will enjoy as author, motivational speaker, and comedian Ken Davis goes fishing for kids at one of his shows.
1: Catch and release. A lot of people here remember when we were boys and girls, there was no catch and release. It was catch and eat. Do you remember that? But they, oh, nice fish. Oh, look, we have to be careful. Ooh, we'll put his mouth back to the way it was. We put him in the water. Now, come on, breathe, little fish. Breathe, little fish. There we let him go. Because that is the humane thing to do. We got any children here? So imagine if I were to throw a piece of candy to that boy. Maybe have it tied to a string. I say, boy, you want a piece of candy? What is your name, son? Shout it out. I say, Aaron, you want a piece of candy? And then I go down there and I grab Aaron by the lip and I bring him up here and I run him around and I drag him and I throw him over there and then I pull him back and forth and I bring him back here and then I go, okay, go back to your seat. Nobody in here would go, oh, wasn't that humane?
2: Not even God practices catch and release. Thank you, God. Once you saved me, it was forever. This is Ken Davis. Lighten up and live.
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21: Now time for the market recap for this Wednesday, October 14th. December corn down 2 at 480 and 3 quarters. March down 2 1/4 at 494 1/4, and May down 2 1/4 at 501 3/4. December Kansas City wheat up 2 3/4 at 715. March up 1 3/4 at 726 3/4, and May up 1/4 at 731. December Chicago wheat up 4 at 673 1/4. March up 3 1/4 at 686 1/2. And May up 2 at 691 3/4. November soybeans down 6 1/2 at 1277 1/4. January down 8 at 1292. And March down 8 1/2 at 1301. October soybean meal unchanged at 370.10. December up 130 at 364.50. And January up 1 at 361.80. October soybean oil down 62 at 67.05, December down 96 at 67.06, and January down 99 at 67.28. In the livestock futures, October live cattle down 72 at 223.90, December down 125 at 225.12, and February down 115 at 227.42. October feeder cattle down 212 at 340.95, November down 257 at 338.45, and January down 225 at 333.60. October lean hogs down 5 at 75.55, December down 195 at 66.07, and February down 175 at 67.85. In the oil futures, West Texas crude up 150 at 95.64, gasoline down 1 cent at 324, and heating oil up 1 cent at 495. And that's been the market recap for this Wednesday, October 14th. I'm Lexi Bates.
5: 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A new dairy monitoring system could give producers a more detailed look at herd health and performance. Nicole Moselak, U.S. CEO for HerdEye, says the technology uses artificial intelligence to improve daily body condition scores.
6: We install in-parlor cameras that capture every cow after every milking. It reports to a customizable dashboard each and every day for the producer. It gives them the ability to take decisive action on cows that need it.
5: She tells Brownfield the platform could also help producers become more labor efficient.
6: Machine learning and capturing this video, there is no fatigue. There's no subjectivity to it.
5: The system was originally launched in New Zealand in 2021 and currently monitors more than 145,000 cows per day. Cash dairy prices were mixed Tuesday at the CME. Dry whey was up 2.5 to 88.5. No sales were reported. 40-pound cheese blocks were up 5.25 to 144.25. 3 sales were reported, ranging from 143 to 144.25. Cheese barrels were unchanged at 145.25. No sales were reported. Butter was unchanged at 127. No sales were reported. Non-fat dry milk was down 1 to 228. 8 sales were reported, ranging from 226 to 227.25. I'm Erin Anderson with the Brownfield Dairy Update.
7: Hi, this is Kyle Bauer with Plain Talk, with the girl that's going to determine whether she is as much of a recluse as the American people have, Jamie Bloom.
8: Okay, what would make me a recluse?
7: Well, The Atlantic magazine has quite a exposé here about, since 1975, Americans have gotten less and less social.
8: Mm-hmm.
7: And
8: I agree, though. Okay. I think it's true.
7: And I graduated in high school in 76, so this is my adult life we're talking about. During my adult life, 42%, the share of Americans who say they host friends or family at their home, not just go, but host it at least monthly, have fallen from 42% in 1975 to 12% in 2026.
8: Wow, 42 down to 12.
7: And that's once a month, just host anybody, friends or family. Once a month is gone from that to that. And it's like, wow, the practice of entertaining friends has not simply moved outside the home. Some would say, well, they're just meeting for otherwise. Mm-hmm. It's just vanishing entirely. Overall, face-to-face socializing has declined significantly in the past few decades. And the restaurant industry has actually noted a sharp increase in people eating alone. So they used to have a lot less tables for one or two, and now they're having more.
8: Yeah.
7: Americans do engage in some activities much more frequently than in 1975, such as going to concerts. People are more likely to go to concerts. They're more likely to travel now, and they're more likely to exercise. And none of those things would surprise me.
8: Yeah.
7: But they're not inviting anybody over to the home. Then something changed. Americans stopped throwing parties. Even more fundamentally, they stopped visiting one another. From 1975 to 98, the share of Americans who gave or attended a monthly dinner party declined by half. So 75, 85, 95, in 25 years, basically it dropped in half.
8: Mm-hmm.
7: I wonder what happened in that.
8: Yeah, so I'm trying to think of reasons.
7: I have a theory, but it didn't say on this. It didn't say
8: this. It doesn't give a theory as to why this happened?
7: It did not, but I have a theory.
8: Okay.
7: That when I was a kid, we got one television channel.
8: Yeah.
7: And over, and then when Blake was born in 1982, in 1982, we got the third one was QBS, and by the time Abby was born, we had a satellite TV.
8: Okay.
7: And that would have been in
8: Brought you a whole bunch more.
7: Yeah, a whole bunch. And I will contend that it's because we get our entertainment from the boot box. So that did not say that. And I think it's up to everyone to have their own theory on why that is.
8: Right.
7: Maybe we just don't have nice people anymore that we want to invite to our home. Back then they used to be.
8: So. Well, here's another one I would say is... There was a long period of time up until probably 1975 or 1976 when a lot of women did not work outside the home.
7: That's true.
8: So I know that, you know, if you watch, I watch Mad Men a lot because it's always on.
7: And which is in the 60s, right? I mean, that show started in the 60s.
8: Yeah, started in the 60s. And the couples would get together to play cards. Usually about once a week, you'd go to someone's home to play cards.
7: My parents did that at least once a week, if not twice. Yes.
8: After dinner, play cards and visit. And that was kind of your social. If you were the woman that was staying home with the children through the day, that was your social outlet.
7: Well, and even since you bring that up, my mom, she had card clubs with women that only met in the daytime.
8: Yes, right.
7: I mean, you know, like bridge clubs and
8: that
7: sort of thing.
8: And that still exists. I know. I have an aunt that, you know, does that.
7: If you work outside the home, though, it's hard to partake in that. That's for sure.
8: Right, until you're retired. You know, when you're retired, you can maybe do that.
7: Well, this chart basically shows, you know, it gradually was going up, time spent at home, and then 2020 hit. Of course, that
8: we all had to stay home.
7: But it just took it to a whole new level like that.
8: Yeah,
7: now, time spent at home has continued to drift lower.
8: Okay.
7: But it's more than twice, if not three times as much as it was prior to that. And I don't know what the difference is that we just aren't interested in other people. First, that people are more hurried, especially those on dual earning households, and you just don't have the energy once you come home.
8: Well, and if you have kids that are involved in youth activities, that's what you're doing with your time. That's why you're not at home, is because you're out doing that. And like us, now we're empty nesters. Now we're kind of enjoying our weekday evenings at home because for so many years, it was go, go, go, go, go.
7: Right.
8: Now it's really hard for me to commit to do things sometimes because I'm enjoying my free evenings so much after work. Plus, I'm older and tired. So, I mean, it's true. Sometimes I just can't get myself to go do something because I'm just tired.
7: Well, and I guess you're around people all day long here.
8: All day long,
7: and so my point is, look, we're all motivated to do what we want to do. I mean, there's always energy for the thing we really want to do. Mm-hmm. And so, you know... But if you don't have a need, a yearning for connection with other people because you're getting it through your workday or out in that sort of thing, then there's not nearly as much reason, which actually is a thing I had learned, that one reason that people are less likely to go to church.
8: Mm-hmm.
7: Because in the past years, started to say olden days.
8: Right.
7: But in the past years, that was part of their social connection.
8: Sure.
7: And now they don't need that social connection. And then if you throw in social
8: media, phones,
7: then it's like, well, because for instance, if you have family members that live outside your local community, you would call them regularly or write letters. Well, now you can email 5 or 6 times a day or Snapchat or do all those different things without leaving the home.
8: Exactly.
7: So,
8: and stay caught up with friends. You know, I don't need to go play cards with the friends down the street.
7: I've been
8: texting her or I've been seeing what she posts on Facebook and I know what she's up to.
7: Well, the other one is the amount of time it takes to coordinate with other busy people.
8: Yes. Yeah, you know, that's true. Just picking a day. It's like, we should do this. We should go here. We should go there. Let's plan the trip.
7: Well,
8: but just getting it coordinated.
7: Well, you've got ball games that night, or it's got this or got that. And I know. I'm amazed at how our weekends just seldom have one that we're just around the whole weekend.
8: Right.
7: That there's something that's taken up. Those get-togethers are a lot of work. Mm-hmm. Conception of it, communication of it, coordination of it, shopping, Are your kids coming, or are you getting a babysitter? And that's one thing with young families. Getting a babysitter is expensive.
8: Mm-hmm.
7: You know, 30 years ago, getting a babysitter was not expensive.
8: I did so much babysitting when I was of that age. And I've wondered that before now, if kids are doing as much babysitting because they're involved in their own weekend sports and activities. So do they even have that freedom to go babysit? You know, are they free to do it?
7: Well, as I recall, when we were getting babysitters, you had to look for that kid who wasn't in everything.
8: Right.
7: Because they, you know, they couldn't do it otherwise. The other thing is, it talks about dinner parties.
8: Yeah.
7: 30, 40 years ago, was there very many people in social circles that were averse to as many different foods? Well, I can't invite Pete because he's
8: gluten-free.
7: And someone else is allergic
8: to nuts or something like
7: there
8: that.
7: There you
8: right.
7: go. Right.
8: Yes. And, you have to work around everybody's allergies.
7: Our kids don't eat eggplant.
8: Uh-huh.
7: And it's like, so, and after a while you just go, it's just not worth all this trouble to go to this, to have a meal where everybody's basically...
8: I have dealt with that with hosting Christmas before, and we were trying to decide what to have for the main dish, and we said, well, I think we'll do a soup, you know, a chili soup. And my cousin said, well, my boys just aren't really big fans of chili soup. And I said, well, Wendy's is right down the street.
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19: Socialism is spreading, threatening America's heartland. With the Democrat Party's new leaders pushing a radical government control agenda, what do we really know about their candidate, Adam Hamilton? 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
21: Welcome to On the Front Porch. I'm Lexi Bates, and our guest today is Steve Hirsch, a former senior CIA executive and presidential daily briefer with more than 30 years of experience in intelligence and national security. Together, we'll talk about his insights regarding biological threats to artificial intelligence, as well as crisis preparedness, as he shares his experiences as a former CIA executive.
11: I'm Steve Hirsch. I'm a 30-year veteran of the Central Intelligence Agency. I just retired in February. As part of the agency, I was a chemical and biological weapons analyst. I then moved into public affairs. I was a PDB briefer right after 9/11. And I ended my career at the agency as the chief learning officer. And now I am a writer, and I do some speeches here and there on things like critical thinking and AI, and the need to embrace failure as a means to creativity and innovation.
21: And based off of your 30 years in the intelligence community, whenever you look out at the world today, how do you feel your perspective has shifted from when you started?
11: It's a very, very different world than it was 30 years ago. We are way more interconnected. I would say that, you know, I had an AOL account. That's how old I am. And today, obviously, I've moved to another platform. But we are way more connected. And for me, that means we need to be more aware of everything going on in the rest of the world than we ever have been. Because hackers and viruses, whether they're online viruses or whether they're literal viruses that are attacking and killing humans, they affect us all more than they ever have, particularly with travel being what it is, with trade being what it is. It's just extremely important that we are completely aware of what's going on and that we're aware of the threats around us. I get asked a lot of times, okay, you know, we've got cyber threat, we've got cyber crime, we've got hacking of our water systems. We've got infrastructure that is collapsing and crumbling around us. What can we do as normal American human beings to take care of ourselves? And frankly, what I would tell people is you need to take a breath. You need to be educated, but you need to do it in a smart way, not looking for every single piece of information out there, because that'll drive you crazy. And then you need to prepare for the things around you. There are things that you can do to make you and your family more safe should any of those things happen.
21: And I want to learn more about the threats and how to better prepare. But first, what was an average day in your old job? What did that look like on a typical day?
11: Yeah. I remember that when I got offered a job by the CIA, I told my dad I really didn't want a 9-to-5 job. And man, they gave me not a 9-to-5 job. So I think that as part of the agency, and frankly, this is all intelligence communities and anybody who's really focused on national defense in a big way, but I'll obviously speak as a CIA veteran. You're on call pretty much 24/7, regardless of what you're doing. And you could be doing something that's quiet, that's not a crisis, but at some point, somebody could call you and say, hey, something has happened. We need you to come in right now. Frankly, we could even call you back from vacation should you be overseas or somewhere else. And I've actually had that happen to me several times as part of the CIA. So you're always a little bit on edge because you just never know when something's going to happen, when there's going to be anything that's going to affect the national defense. And the biggest one, and the one that the vast majority of people, I think, realize is 9/11. And after 9/11, we called a whole bunch of people back. We mobilized a whole bunch of people, and their lives changed on a dime. And you need to be ready for that all the time. And it can happen with a huge domestic attack like that, or it can happen if, you know, a new administration comes in and they've got new priorities, and now suddenly that thing that we were following, we're no longer following. So I think that the first thing I would say is people need to be ready to be on call 24/7. And then the next thing is you need to be flexible, and you need to be able to, frankly, move on a dime for the national security, really, really focusing on defending the homeland. I would then say you also need to be ready to go overseas. I've traveled the world. I've been to some great places. I've been to some really awful places. You meet amazing people. And the interesting thing is, I think the people who I met who have left the biggest mark on me in a positive way, an impression, I guess I should say, are some of the people in some of these awful, awful places. Obviously, I can't tell you exactly where, but these are war zones. These are places that have just been literally destroyed by hate and violence. And you see people, and they're just so amazing and so kind and helping each other out. Which brings me, I think, to the third thing that I would say is, whenever you get into the intelligence world, you need to be open to other opinions. You need to be open to your own opinion being attacked and disproved. And when I talk about the importance of critical thinking, particularly in this world of AI, I say the single most important thing that anybody can have when it comes to critical thinking skills and, frankly, work in the intelligence community is intellectual humility. Being able to say, perhaps I wasn't completely correct, perhaps I was completely wrong, and now I want to learn. That is by far, for me, the most important thing that I see. And when people ask me the question, I've gotten asked this question quite a bit, actually, do you know if somebody who you're introduced to is going to be good, you can have, when it comes to critical thinking skills and, frankly, work in the intelligence community, is intellectual humility. Being able to say, perhaps I wasn't completely correct, perhaps I was completely wrong, and now I want to learn. That is by far, for me, the most important thing that I see. And when people ask me the question, I've gotten asked

0: after learning that maybe they were not right, that's a great indicator to me that they are either going to succeed or they are not going to succeed. So those are the things I would say. You have to be ready for a bit of a ride, because I worked there for 30 years, and frankly, you know, most of the jobs I was in, I never had on my wish list of jobs to do, but somebody came to me and said, hey, we need you to use your skills doing this, so we need you to have your skills doing that. And so I was all over the place, and frankly, I absolutely loved it.
1: And you mentioned earlier a little bit about some of the experience you had after 9/11 and your role. You served as the president's daily briefer. What was that experience like for you?
0: Yeah, so a little clarification. I wasn't the president's daily briefer. So the president has a daily brief, which is literally the intelligence that we give to him in a leather book that is all of the things that the intelligence community thinks he needs to see. There is a group of people that the president determines at the start of the administration who also received that briefing. So it would be people like the head of the FBI, it would be people like the Secretary of Defense, it would be people like the Secretary of State. So I was a PDB briefer, but that's a pool of people. And the people who I briefed were the Secretary of Health and Human Services, the Secretary of Agriculture, the Director of FEMA. And I briefed them right after 9/11 because there was an attack on the homeland, and those organizations all would be required to respond to attacks on the homeland. So President Bush at the time opened the PDB up to them to also be briefed. And then as they were creating this brand new department, Homeland Security, they asked me to move over and take over briefing that director, that secretary and his staff as they were creating that organization. So that's just for clarification. I didn't brief the president, but I briefed secretaries of agriculture, Secretary of Health and Human Services, Secretary of Homeland Security. The job is grueling. Most people only last about a year or two because you have to get to work. I live in Arlington. I had to get to Langley at 11:30 or midnight. You look at all of the information that's come in. You look at the articles that have been written for the president. You go through those books. You put together the book for your particular person that you're briefing. And then you need to be ready to leave the building and get driven downtown 5:30, 6:37, depending on who they are and what their schedule is. And then you go downtown, you sit, and you wait, because you are at their leisure, and you have to wait for them to be done with whatever they happen to be doing. If they get called into a meeting, you still need to sit there and wait for them to come. And then you have a conversation with them. You need to be willing to engage, because sometimes they get fairly cranky about what they're reading, or frankly, they don't understand what they're reading. And so you need to be conversant in what you're telling them, but you also need to be, you need to have humility and say, you know, sir or ma'am, I can't answer the question you just asked me. I can go back and call Langley and see if they can answer it, or I can get you an answer tomorrow. And frankly, that was always good for everybody. I'll tell you that the people who I briefed, and these were very senior people right after 9/11, were all amazingly polite. They may have disagreed with what I was briefing them, but they didn't attack me. They said, hey, I don't agree with this particular line of analysis. Could you please convey this message back to the CIA? And I absolutely did that. So you do that pretty much 24/7, or you do that 7 days a week, which, again, kind of destroys any life you have. So if you've got kids, who's going to be taking them to school? Because you're going to be at work midnight all the way through probably to 10 or 11 o'clock the next morning. And then, of course, you need to get some sleep. And it really wears on you. And then, like I said, people usually only last like a year and a half or two. And then you cycle off and you go to another job that's going to be a little bit more accommodating.
1: And what are some of the ways that you were able to help explain something to a senior government official that was like complicated or uncertain in a way that helps them make a decision?
0: Yeah, you know, it's interesting because most of the time, the people that I briefed, and I did be clear about that, the people who I briefed, again, we're not talking about the president, but I briefed a very particular group of organizations that really focus on the homeland. Again, Secretary of Agriculture, Secretary of Health and Human Services, Director of FEMA. So they're really focused more on things that are happening in this country

0: And one of the things that I had to help them get to was, what does this reporting mean to us here at home? So, you know, some country is looking at, I'm a biological and chemical weapons analyst. So, you know, some country is doing something for biological weapons. Okay, well, what does that mean for us here? So oftentimes I would have to help them understand, well, what that means, sir or ma'am, is, you know, they're exploring this thing. If they were to use this against us, this is the way that thing would play out. And then, you know, your organizations would obviously be the ones that would have to respond to that. The place where I got involved with the most conversation, though, was, I think, with Homeland Security, because that was such a vast organization. Great, really smart people at the top of that organization who I was working with pretty much every day. And they were just really trying to understand what their role was. I mean, that was, it still is a huge organization. And you've got everything from Coast Guard, to transportation security, to, you know, all the rest of these, Secret Service. So for them, it's a matter of helping them understand, you've got a multifaceted response. Here are some of the ways you might want to think about this playing out. And ultimately, I think the biggest role that I played was as a sounding board, where they would say something like, so what you're telling me is, and I would either answer yes or no, or I would say, let me get back to you with that. But you could really see that it helped them think these things through, things that sometimes they just, it's not really in their purview. It's not really in their regular day-to-day. But now I'm telling them something's going on in some far-flung country. We see, I don't know, you know, one of the things we're watching today is Ebola. We're seeing this thing happening in Ebola. What this is going to affect is air flight and all the rest of these things. Okay. Now I understand what to make of it. Because so many of them, right after 9/11, and I want to be clear, this is right after 9/11, so many of them, this was their first introduction to intelligence, health and human services, agriculture, FEMA, they had never been briefed by us before. So it was also a matter of them learning what we do, how we do it, and then answering their questions for them. Fascinating time.
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1: Welcome back to On the Front Porch. Let's continue with our guest, Steve Hirsch, as he reflects on his career as a former senior CIA executive and what happens when a mistake is made in their reports.
0: I think that those happen in little ways, because ultimately you can do everything you possibly can, and we're still human beings. Generally speaking, what would happen, again, this is for analysis, this is for analysts, is we go and we do a briefing downtown. I remember one briefing, for example, where it was a military briefing on a conflict that I was helping monitor, and we provided them, Congress likes to ask a lot of very specific questions, and so we gave them the answers as best we understood them, and then when we got back, we saw that one of the budget numbers that we had briefed them, for example, was incorrect. So we have a way of communicating with downtown, and we said, hey, just so you know, Here are the actual numbers. We always try to immediately correct as fast as we possibly can. I think, you know, one of the things we are trained to do is, when you are asked a question you can't answer, to admit that you can't answer it, and offer to get the answer as quickly as you can. I briefed the Secretary of Defense right after 9/11, and the Secretary of Defense was very, very well known for giving people enough rope to hang themselves when basically they were BSing. He really sort of sniffed out people who were BSing him. And so I was told, if he asks you a technical question, tell him you don't know the answer. Do not try to come up with an answer, and then you'll be good to go. My very first day, I'll never forget this, I'm briefing him on, I think, nuclear submarines or something, and he asked me a question about propeller sound or something at depth. And I turned to him and I said, sir, I'm a political science major. I have absolutely no physics background. I can get you that answer right now if you want me to. He said, no, that's fine. Just come back and give me the answer tomorrow. And he never tried that again, but I think it's because I actually told him I don't know that answer. And then one time there was a briefing that I gave. It was a PDB briefing. And frankly, during the evening of that day, we discovered that one of the sources was incorrect. So we came back with, sir, just so you know, here's a new version of that because this particular source has been discredited. So the larger answer to your question is we own up to the whatever the change happens to be or the mistake happens to be, again, because human beings happen. You do it as quickly as you possibly can, so that it people don't start building policy off of things that are not correct.
1: And you also spent part of your career, a lot of it was obviously analyzing the chemical and biological threats or weapons. Whenever people hear a biological threat, what should they understand? What would classify as a biological threat?
0: Yeah, that is a huge, huge topic. And I'll tell you, when you say biological threat, I think that the threats we, frankly, as American citizens, need to be thinking about more are the naturally occurring biological threats that, frankly, are coming through our surveillance systems onto our dinner tables, because we're just seeing a dramatic increase in those things. These are all naturally occurring. If you recall, not long ago, we had the cyclospora outbreak with lettuce. That was naturally occurring. I don't want anyone to think that it was a biological weapon. But at the same time, it is a biological agent, not biological, the biological entity that we as a country are missing. It's getting into our system, and it's causing economic and, frankly, human damage. Some people died from that, right? More importantly, the lettuce industry was almost completely destroyed, and you saw what happened with Taco Bell and all the rest of these places. So for me, the more important biological thing to be watching are naturally occurring biological units, let's call them, or organisms, that are getting through our surveillance systems and onto our dinner table, or frankly, things that we long thought were dead but are now coming back to haunt us. For example, in Pennsylvania, there's this big outbreak of measles, right? And so people need to be watching what's going on, and they need to make preparations. You need to be ready for these things. I would say, what can you do about it is the question I usually get asked. For me, surveillance needs to be a priority, and sadly, right now, and it's not just this administration, previous administrations have also done this, you just keep cutting the number of inspectors, you keep cutting the surveillance. There was a great plan a couple of years ago that was going to revolutionize the way we did surveillance, that was going to basically take it from the fields where it was grown all the way to the dinner table, because between that, there is a huge, huge supply chain issue. And in some cases, it's extremely difficult to determine the lettuce that's on your table, where it originally came from. But also, remember, with cyclospora or salmonella or any of these things that happen, it takes a while before people actually report it. Because you eat something, you feel sick to your stomach, oh, I've got food poisoning. You don't report that to anybody. You don't. So it takes a while for it to build up enough steam. Meanwhile, now it's going rampant through the system, and just, again, keep looking at cyclospora. I am concerned we're going to have more and more of these things. And frankly, when you look at cyclospora, you look at salmonella, these things do not come out of the ground with those particular organisms. Those organisms come from the water systems that are irrigating those, or in some cases, the people who are gathering those things up, which is a whole different study story. But for the irrigation thing, we should be able to monitor the water that's going onto our fruits and vegetables. That takes money. The farmers don't want to do that. The government doesn't want to do that. But frankly, that's our only defense. So for me, I'll come back to your question. For me, the biological organisms we need to be afraid of, not afraid of, we need to be really watching for, are going to be the things that occur naturally that, frankly, have got entree into our country like they've never had before, right? The second thing I would say is you need to, as far as biological weapons go, biological weapons programs, advanced biological weapons programs, are extremely difficult, extremely costly, and have all kinds of signatures. And by signatures, I mean ways that countries around them can figure out that they've got those things, right? So there are countries, and I'm not going to go over those. I obviously can't. But you can go on to the internet, and you can find what are the countries that have biological weapons. You can see these are countries that are generally have got a lot of money and can invest in these things. The countries that I think we need to be most concerned about, and not even from biological weapons place, but these smaller countries, these violent countries, just don't have the kind of money needed for those kinds of things. And by the way, biological weapons have a tendency, as do chemical weapons, to fall back on the people who are making them. I mean, I'll take you all the way back to World War I, where one of the first uses of chemical weapons was in the trenches, and people would release these canisters of chlorine, and frankly, the wind would just blow right back on them. It's the same kind of a thing. So I'll sort of end there, but what I would say is, for me, and the thing that I am most concerned about, the thing that I continue to talk the most about, are going to be these naturally causing things, naturally occurring things that are increasingly somehow getting into our food, getting onto our table, getting into our bodies, and how we continue to cut the resources that are monitoring those things, and that scares me. And then our ability to monitor people coming in and out of the country who are going to be sick with all kinds of things is also being cut, and that also concerns the heck out of me.
1: We'll be back with more On the Front Porch with Steve Hirsch after these messages.
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1: Now time for a look at the weather for this Wednesday, October 14th. In Nebraska tonight, mostly cloudy with rain likely, lows in the mid-40s to around 50. And on Thursday, most likely cloudy with rain and highs in the upper to lower 50s. In Oklahoma tonight, mostly cloudy with showers and storms likely, lows in the upper 40s to around 50. And on Thursday, mostly cloudy with a chance for scattered showers and storms east of the Panhandle, highs in the mid-60s to around 70. In Kansas tonight, mostly cloudy with showers and storms likely. Lows from the upper 40s to around 60 across the state. And on Thursday, mostly cloudy with showers and storms. Highs in the upper 50s to around 70 across the state. And that's been a look at the weather on KFRM.
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1: Welcome back to On the Front Porch with Steve Hirsch as he explains how we can help mitigate risks to prevent biological threats from becoming a major biological event.
0: I think the very first thing is we have to have a national plan and we need to invest in that national plan. I think there is kind of a national plan, but it's been like everything else. The federal government was dramatically cut, and those elements also got cut fairly severely. So I think the very first thing is we need to reinvest and get those inspectors back. We need to get those monitoring systems back, and we need to move forward with advancement, because we are operating with surveillance that is, in my opinion, decades old technology. We've got all kinds of technologies now that would be better at doing these things, and we're just, again, not investing in the technology. We're not investing in the people. But for individual people, there are all kinds of things that we can do. There's not going to be a 100% solution here. But what I would tell you is there are a lot of ways for us each to take care of ourselves and the people around us. So let's just take, for example, and I'm just going to keep harping on lettuce, because that's the one that took the biggest hit. So first of all, it's awareness of what's going on, right? And that's fairly easy. Any news source is going to give it to you. What is the kind of lettuce? Or you can go to USDA. A lot of these websites have got what are the recalls, what's going on. And then you as a consumer need to make smart choices. So in this particular case, Cyclospora, it was iceberg lettuce, right? All right. So I'm not going to buy iceberg lettuce. Said, if I want to make a salad, I'll go get butter lettuce, or I'll go get, you know, radicchio, or I'll go get something else. There are things that we can each do that are normal parts of our day. And you'll notice, I just went into the grocery store, and instead of buying iceberg lettuce, I bought butter lettuce. Okay. The next thing you can do, and this is also super easy, is you're going to have your cell phone with you, because we have cell phones everywhere, right? One of the things I do is I pick up my butter lettuce package, I take a picture of it, including the barcode. I load it up into the ChatGPT. That happens to be what I use. And I said, I'm buying this at this particular Harris Teeter or whatever grocery store. Anything I need to be concerned about? It comes back with an answer, yes or no. And it'll tell you, you know, that particular product is part of a recall, or that particular product is clear to go. And frankly, it's helped me a lot, because I like blueberries in my protein smoothie, and blueberries seem to be always under recall for salmonella. You take your frozen bag of blueberries, take a picture, include the barcode, load it up, and it'll tell you, do not eat that, or yeah, that has been cleared. Now, that doesn't mean it's going to be 100% okay, because maybe the recall, they haven't identified it. But part of human life is taking a little bit of risk, and you need to make an educated choice there. So that's one thing you can do. You can also have conversations with those around you, because I was literally sitting at dinner with a bunch of friends, and I consider these people to be fairly educated friends, and like nobody was going to have salad, nobody was going to have anything with lettuce. Like, folks, take a breath. Everyone needs to breathe. And I think that's the next thing that I come to is people need to really, really ration the information that's coming to them, because there's so much out there and it's all overwhelming. Whether it's this food is now, you know, at one point we had salmonella, we had cyclospora, we had all kinds of stuff that was going on, and it just seemed like that was overwhelming. And then we've got AI, which seems to be breaking out of the zoo and breaking into other zoos and doing all kinds of stuff there. And then you've got gas prices, and you've got war in Iran, and people just get overwhelmed to the point where they either become utterly transfixed and become, you know, crazy zombies, or, and this is sad, people just say, I don't listen to news anymore. Okay, I get it, but how are you going to get information that's important to you? And what I get people to do is actually sit down and think about, okay, what is the information, what is the news I need, and how am I going to get actual news on those particular things to help me in this fog of confusion and chaos? And by the way, you know, it is no secret that out on the internet, because a lot of people get their news on the internet, including me, there is a very healthy percentage, or unhealthy percentage, excuse me, of bots that are out there that are intentionally trying to drive disinformation. So people need to be aware of that as well. And that's why I think you need to be very careful that, okay, I obviously want to continue to eat. I want to eat healthy. These are the things that I'm concerned about. What are some good sources of information? Where can I go to get this information that's going to be, you know, in my opinion, not biased? And then you need to do that, but then ration it, because it's just all too much. It really is all too much. So take a breath and then say, okay, these are the things that concern me. Foodborne illnesses, all right? Well, I just gave you one way of getting at that. Have conversations with your family. Talk about what you're going to do to change your diet, whatever it happens to be. But breathe. We will all get through this. And frankly, even Cyclospora, which is a nasty parasite, right? It did kill a couple of people, but only a few. And I know only a few is still too many people. But I think your chances, you're going to get really sick, but I think your chances are going to be okay that you're going to live. So people just need to come down a notch.
1: In you mentioning limiting our media intake and just our time online, with us leaning more on technology for information and news, we're more susceptible to cyber attacks. What should the average person understand and know about cyber attacks to help them avoid them and better protect themselves?
0: So I apologize if I'm about to get on a soapbox, but this is something that I feel passionate about, and this gets back at, you know, prior defense. For me, a cyber attack and cyber crime, to include and especially identity theft, people need to be thinking in terms of when, not if. I really, truly believe that. Everyone needs to assume that at some point they will be a victim of cyber crime, a cyber attack, or identity theft. The people are out there. There are more and more of them. They've got bots now that are doing this. Everyone needs to assume you're going to get attacked. Now, everyone breathe, because there's thankfully a lot of amazing ways that you can help defend yourself, right? So I'll just tell you what I do, right? So I was one of the few public agency officials. I was deputy director of public affairs, so I had to have a public profile. And because of that, my identity was stolen 3 times. So I was dumb. But now I've got fairly robust defenses. First of all, and most importantly, you have to have some kind of a system that essentially is monitoring your identity on the internet. There are all kinds of ways to do this. There are all kinds of price points to do this. Yes, you're going to have to pay money. But these programs, these systems are really, really good at what they do. In fact, I won't give you the name because that's like pitching. But what I will tell you is, if my name or my social security number comes up somewhere on the internet, it immediately sends me a text and it sends me an email warning that it has found my name and my social security number, and I need to take care of it, right? It also monitors my credit scores. And that's the second thing I would tell people to do. You can get fairly inexpensive credit monitoring. In fact, a lot of credit cards will do this for you, or a lot of credit cards will actually reimburse you for it. You absolutely need to have some way of monitoring your credit score, because the way I found out about my first time that I was a victim of identity theft was somebody was spending tens of thousands of dollars in Ohio at a dress barn, right? Now, I'm in Arlington, and nothing against Dress Barn, but I've never set foot in one of those, right? So my credit score immediately took a hit, and that's how I found out somebody was using my credit card, right? Another thing I would say is you have to have your credit card numbers and the phone numbers ready to go, because credit cards will almost automatically jump to your defense, particularly if you have an established history with them. So I called, in this case, I called the loss department at Dress Barn. They immediately turned off that credit, and refunded the money, right? The last thing I would say, and this is all about cybercrime, so you've got something that's out there that's scanning for your identity. You've got something that is monitoring your credit score. Those could be the same. I will tell you, I have two different things that do it because redundancy, particularly in this case, helps. All right. The third thing, if there's one thing people need to do, you can now freeze your credit. People don't realize how easy this is. When I had my identity theft, my identity stolen the first time, that you could not just call, you know, the three credit tracking systems. You couldn't just call them and have them turn it off. I had to go downtown to the Arlington Police Department. They had to actually give me police reports of the crime that occurred. I had to fax, literally find a fax machine to fax it to all three of the credit systems. And then ultimately they restored my credit score and basically expunged my credit, right? And then what they did was they said, okay, we're going to freeze your credit for 7 years. Now, every single person who has credit can contact those companies. You do have to create an account with them, but you don't have to give them, it doesn't cost any money, but you have to create an account. You can go and freeze your credit so that nobody can open accounts in your name. I have done that now. Right now, people forget, and if you now want to open up a credit card or you want to buy a car, your credit's locked down. They're not going to sell it to you, so you then need to reopen that. But frankly, the couple of days it's going to take me to reopen my credit, knowing now that nobody can open a credit card in my name because I've locked everything down, that has literally helped me sleep at night. So to recap, and again, I'm sorry that I'm on a soapbox here, you need to have something that is scanning your identity. That is your Social Security number. You can, and a lot of these, you can put whatever you want. So for me, it's my Social Security. It's a number of credit card numbers. And then it's my email address, and it's a number of other things that I want it to monitor for. And then in time it finds hits, it immediately comes and it will notify me. Now that particular company, and people need to shop around, that particular company also has a service where I can have, if it finds my name, particularly on a lot of, you know, email lists, it automatically requests that my name be taken off that list, so that they're not going to be spamming me. So it's that, it's credit monitoring. Those are not expensive. And again, a lot of your credit cards will do it, or a lot of your credit cards will actually reimburse you for large parts of that. And then it's everyone needs to contact the credit systems, and you need to freeze your credit, or at least know how to do that should something happen to you. You absolutely need to do that. And then the last thing I'll throw in, because I think it's important to have, is I have a VPN, right? And that's one of these things that basically sort of obscures your internet access and makes it look like you're commenting from someplace else. Basically, it prevents people from getting onto my cell phone, or it prevents people from getting into my computer, because it makes them think that I'm actually somebody else or something else. And VPN, there's probably 10 companies out there. They're all over the TV advertisements right now. They range in price. Do your homework on those. I've got a very, very good one that has not let me down. So I will now get off my soapbox, but I think that there are concrete things people can do now, and everyone needs to assume it's going to happen to them, because these bots are out there. These, frankly, in my opinion, evil people are out there trying to get at your life and your assets. And there are ways you can do things now to really prevent further damage in the future. Again, I apologize for the lecture, but I think it's important people do this now.
1: We'll pause for another short break, but whenever we come back, we'll have more on the front porch with Steve Hirsch after this.
2: Socialism is spreading, threatening America's heartland. With the Democrat Party's new leaders pushing a radical government control agenda, what do we really know about their candidate, Adam Hamilton?
9: We know he called the tax cuts that saved you over $3,000 disastrous. 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
1: Now time for the market recap for this Wednesday, October 14th. December corn down 2 at 480 and 3 quarters. March down 2 1/4 at 494 1/4, and May down 2 1/4 at 501 3/4. December Kansas City wheat up 2 3/4 at 715. March up 1 3/4 at 726 3/4, and May up 1/4 at 731. December Chicago wheat up 4 at 673 1/4. March up 3 1/4 at 686 1/2. And May up 2 at 691 3/4. November soybeans down 6 1/2 at 1277 1/4. January down 8 at 1292. And March down 8 1/2 at 1301. October soybean meal unchanged at 370.10. December up 130 at 364.50. And January up 1 at 361.80. October soybean oil down 62 at 67.05, December down 96 at 67.06, and January down 99 at 67.28. In the livestock futures, October live cattle down 72 at 223.90, December down 125 at 225.12, and February down 115 at 227.42. October feeder cattle down 212 at 340.95, November down 257 at 338.45, and January down 225 at 333.60. October lean hogs down 5 at 75.55, December down 195 at 66.07, and February down 175 at 67.85. In the oil futures, West Texas crude up 150 at 95.64, gasoline down 1 cent at 324, and heating oil up 1 cent at 495. And that's been the market recap for this Wednesday, October 14th. I'm Lexi Bates. Welcome back to On the Front Porch. Continuing with Steve Hirsch, a former senior CIA executive, as he continues to share how to be prepared for hacking attacks on a larger scale system.
0: Yeah, and I would come back to the same kind of a thing, that there are tactical things that we can all do right now should some of those things happen. So I live in Arlington, Virginia. Northern Virginia is one of the largest locations, if not the largest location, for these data centers, right? Now, I use AI. I'm not going to be one of these people that's going to be yelling about data centers. I think we need to manage how data centers get their power, but that's a whole other story. But as a result, in Arlington County, where I live, I have had more blackouts and brownouts in the past 2 years than I have had in the entire 20 years I've lived in Arlington. Why? Because our aging electrical infrastructure, and I can rant on and on about infrastructure, that has really not done anything to deal with the incredible amount of power that these data centers take. And the reason I bring that up is I have had blackouts and brownouts. And people automatically ask me, okay, well, what can you do about that? I was raised in Northern California, where you always have an earthquake kit, because if the big one comes, you need to have something out in your backyard where you can eat, you can drink, you can have, you know, you can live for a couple of days until authorities get to you. So I was sort of trained, you know, I guess bred to be a bit of a prepper, and I think we all do need to be a little bit of a prepper. So let's walk through a couple of the ones that you raised. Electricity, right? Okay. Are you and your family ready to survive 2 or 3 days? 3 days seems to be the standard that most experts call for. Are you ready to survive 2 or 3 days in your house or your home, wherever you live, without electricity? Easy things you can do. Do you have, you know, cell phone chargers, like the solar ones? Do you have the batteries that we all take to the airport so that we can charge our portable batteries so that we can charge our phone when we're traveling? I have a bunch of those, and I'm constantly having those charged so that if there is a blackout or a brownout, particularly a blackout, I will then have all of those little cells ready for my phone and a whole lot of the other things, my laptop, et cetera, et cetera, et cetera. Are you able? My house is all electric, so I don't have gas. But that then means I don't have a stove, I don't have an oven. So what happens if the water system also says that you know there's a boil, right? There's a boil alert because somebody hacked into the sewer system or somebody hacked into the water filtration system. Are you prepared during a blackout to boil your water? And I think you're supposed to boil it for 5 or 10 minutes. Do you have those things ready to go? I've got, you know, the little camp stoves. I've got some of the fuel ready to go. So yes, I'm ready for that. I'm ready for the power to go out. Now, I'm going to lose the vast majority of the food in my refrigerator. So you got to manage that. But I've got canned soup, which frankly it's not particularly nice. But you can eat a lot of that stuff out of the can, right? Or if you've got a little camp stove, you can warm it up there. And the reason I'm going into the detail is there are things we can all do now, right? There are things we can all do now. So for electricity, are you ready to survive? Assume 3 days with a blackout. If it may be really, really hot, because you live in a temperate place, maybe really cold because it's the winter. Are you ready for those kinds of events? Let's go to water. Because we had water systems hacked, I think June and July, right? Okay, so what that means is when a water system gets hacked, what that means is the filtration is questionable. And so now you've got to think about if you want to drink that water, first you're going to have to either boil it or you're going to have to use any of the other ways that you can do to drink untreated water. You know, there's the straws, there's a whole lot of other things. For me, boiling water is the most effective and frankly it's the most renewable. So are you ready to do that? Are you ready to actually treat your water should the water systems go down? What's your backup plan, right? So you've got water, you've got your power. People just need to think about, okay, instead of going crazy, oh my God, the grid is going down, right? What happens if, in fact, the power goes down for 3 days? And I'll tell you, I'll be honest with everybody, because of the power situation here in Northern Virginia, we are actually going to be getting a backup generator because it's just so we're getting blackouts all the time, and so that's that is yet another way of us saying this is one of the ways that we're going to prepare. And we're also talking about getting some solar panels that'll help us charge that generator. So to answer your question in a large way, these are big issues. You know, food security is an enormous issue. Water security is an even larger issue. The state of the electrical grid, and I don't think there's a single state in this country that has a really great electrical grid. Okay, calm down. Take a breath. What are you and your family going to do right now or over the weekend to prepare yourself should those things happen? And it's just like identity theft or credit theft. There are things you can do now as a defense to help ameliorate when it actually happens. Because again, in my opinion, given the state of the electrical infrastructure, given the state of security around our water systems, and we've seen how vulnerable they are, I think it's a matter of when, not if. So people need to be ready.
1: And if you could give one piece of advice, just overall, what would you tell us to give us more confidence that we can handle the threats ahead? What should we be doing better?
0: So I get a little powerful and energetic when I start talking about this. But ultimately, I think I do that because I actually think we're all going to be okay. I think we're truly all going to be okay, right? There's a lot of noise out there, and frankly, there's a lot of manufactured noise that is intentionally being manufactured to make us all get crazy, to make us all, you know, think that there's no hope, to make us all feel futilistic. And there's all kinds of studies online. There's all kinds of studies, frankly, everywhere that talk about these bots. And frankly, the countries that are attacking us, that are intentionally trying to sow discontent. You know, I think one of the studies I saw said that 30 to 40% of the comments you see, particularly in culture war related posts, are bots, right? It's nuts. So I think everyone needs to take a breath first and foremost. Breathe. We'll get through this. We truly will. It just takes some planning. And so what I would say is what I said before, and that is, think about what are the things that concern you as relate directly to you and your family's health and well-being. Okay. And then each day, don't do it all at one time. Say, okay, I'm really nervous about the electrical grid here. Okay. I'm also really nervous about the water. I'm also really nervous about cyber attacks. Okay. So on one day, sit down and say, okay, what are the things that I can do? And it's, by the way, I call it prepping, but like being prepared for these kinds of things goes all the way back to the beginning of this country, right? Being prepared for all kinds of catastrophes, it's part of who we are. And so people should just breathe and say, okay, I need to be a little bit of a prepper. I need to think in terms of what happens if these things happen. Because ultimately, that's what preppers are doing. And I don't mean to keep talking about how great preppers are because people take it way too far. But ultimately, all it is I'm preparing myself and my family, right? And we can get through this. People need to calm down. People need to think, this is something that will pass. Because we've all lived through things before. Before I joined the CIA, before I got recruited, I was in the Army, and then I was in the California Army National Guard. And I was in the Army National Guard in the early 1990s. And my timing was either really good or really bad, because my National Guard unit was mobilized for both the 1990s LA riots, and then the 1994, I think, or 92, I forgot what the actual dates were, the Northridge earthquake, right? And in both of those, you saw absolute violence and catastrophe. Now, some of it was man-made, some of it was just the violence of a major earthquake that literally killed, you know, 100 or so people. And yet we got through it. I remember standing, my unit was actually mobilized and sent to literal ground zero for the earthquake in Northridge, California. And ground zero was an apartment complex that had been three stories and had pancaked to two. And people managed to get some people out, but there were a whole lot of people that did not survive that. And there was no power. There's no power for a very long time. Gas mains had to be shut down. Water had to be shut down because water was spewing out of everywhere. Gas was spewing out of everywhere. And I saw people in their most, and I'll just say this, their most miserable. I saw people, there was a couple who managed to get out of their apartment that would have been collapsed. They got out seconds before that happened. And as a young couple, and they had literally nothing. They were completely naked. They had nothing. And to watch people around them, like, help them. We will all make this. We will. We'll get through it. And the reason I bring up the earthquake and people helping each other is I think the final and possibly the most important thing we can all do, particularly during these times, is you have to have your community. You have to have other people helping you out. You have to have those around you who will be by your side, who will support you. And one of the things I think we tend to neglect, particularly in the prepping world, and I consider myself a bit of a lightweight prepper, is we focus so much on what my family needs, what I need to get through, whatever this thing is going to be. Whether it's an electrical outage or it's the next zombie apocalypse, whatever you're thinking it's going to be, what we underestimate is probably the most important thing, in my opinion, and that is the people around us. And so have you communicated with your family? Have you communicated with your friend? Have you said, hey, if this happens or if that happens, this is what we're planning to do? Because one of the things I do know, having seen numerous earthquakes growing up in California, but particularly the Northridge earthquake, is people did not have plans. People did not have ways to communicate with each other, right? So do you have a plan? Do you have ways to call family members or friends that are outside of the area you live in to make contact? Do you have ways of communicating that don't involve cell phones or don't involve, electricity or whatever those happens to be? And then just embrace the people around you, seek their support, and have these conversations.
1: Thank you for tuning in to On the Front Porch. This has been a conversation with Steve Hirsch, former CIA executive, and I'm Lexi Bates reporting for KFRM. I'll catch you next time on the Front Porch.
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12: One evening, I see lights. I open the door, and it's a police officer. They arrested me because I didn't make a $50 payment to Roger Marshall.
13: Roger Marshall was her doctor. According to an investigative report, he had dozens of patients arrested after they fell behind on minor medical debts.
12: I was 8 months pregnant, and I said, please do not handcuff me in front of my 2-year-old daughter. Roger Marshall preyed on the low-income families of Kansas. The healthcare system is broken, but not for Roger Marshall. He's absolutely profiting from it.
14: I'm Adam Hamilton. I was shocked when I read that Roger Marshall sued hundreds of his own patients for minimal medical debt and had dozens arrested. Then he went to Washington and he voted to strip 63,000 Kansans of their healthcare. That's not who we are. We can lower drug prices, make coverage more affordable, and fix this broken healthcare system if we only work together.
15: I'm Adam Hamilton, candidate for Senate, and I approve this message, paid for by Hamilton for Kansas.
16: Breaking news this hour at Town Hall. I'm Bob Agnew in Washington. President Trump on the campaign trail today in two states.
17: Trump will start the day in Las Vegas before heading to Arizona for a rally in Bullhead City to promote GOP governor candidate Andy Biggs. The president will then head to Montana for a rally with congressional candidate Aaron Flint. Trump also plans to hold rallies in Kentucky, Kansas, and North Carolina ahead of the midterm elections. I'm Monica Nelson.
16: The president told a crowd in Wasilla, Alaska last night, if Democrats are successful in the midterms, their state is in real trouble.
18: They will destroy everything that we've built. We've built something in Alaska as an example that's nobody's ever seen anything like it. They will destroy it. They will terminate it. They'll terminate all the jobs, all the oil deals, all the everything that we've made. We've done things. I've done more for this state than any other state in the union.
16: Bank of America is being hit with $1 billion in penalties over alleged money laundering.
19: Treasury says the fines stem from the bank's failure to report over $5 billion in suspicious transactions, including some that were indicative of Chinese money laundering networks. The fine comes days after American Express was hit with a $350 million penalty over similar allegations. I'm Mark Mayfield.
16: New inflation numbers are out and have come in hotter than anticipated. The consumer price index for September was up by to a 12-month rate of 3.7%, and that is more than analysts were expecting. The Supreme Court considering a challenge to a nearly 40-year-old privacy law.
20: Justices heard arguments Wednesday in a dispute over whether the Video Privacy Protection Act of 1988 applies to subscriptions to any company's online products or just its audiovisual ones. The claim claims were made by a subscriber to a Paramount Global-owned sports website who says he was tracked in violation of the law that prevents video rental records from being public. I'm at Mattinson.
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1: 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I'm Lexi Bates, and today we have an episode of the Wheat's on Your Mind podcast. 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
24: This episode marks the 100th episode of the Wheat's on Your Mind podcast, and I'm here with Dave Deacon, and Dave is the guy behind the scenes, our producer, who drives up from Oklahoma here to the Kansas Wheat Innovation Center and records the podcast, and I want to say thank you, Dave, and I appreciate you doing all the good work you do to make me and my guests sound good and do the editing, but quite exciting to have 100 of these under our belt.
25: Man, they went by so fast. I mean, this is the fourth season of the Wheat's on Your Mind podcast, and we were redesigning the website where it's more searchable and you can go back and find episodes a lot easier. And in that process, I noticed that, yeah, we're at 100 episodes. And over that time, you've actually interviewed U.S. senators, wheat breeders, folks who work on the genome of the wheat plant, and folks from other countries. We've done connections to the other side of the planet and had folks on. What has been your favorite interview in all of that time?
24: Well, you're making me pick my favorite kid, right?
25: Right.
24: You're right, exactly. You know, what the breadth of topics and guests that we've covered, international, domestic, personal stories, farm stories, markets, is kind of a snapshot of what we deal with every day in the wheat industry. So I appreciate that it gives the audience the breadth of what we deal with every day in the wheat industry. Yeah. I mean, that's how big and how broad it is through all the segments of the industry through different issues. And I've loved all the guests. I still think my favorite is when we talked about the Mennonites.
25: Yeah.
24: And the millstones and the threshing stones, excuse me. Mr. Edgar, who was on talking about the Mennonites bringing Turkey red wheat to the United States.
26: Of course, the public here wasn't familiar with hard winter wheat. They were familiar with soft wheat. The millers were not familiar with it. The soft winter wheat was typically ground with millstones, mm-hmm. and basically a grinding process. Whereas the hard winter wheat, it took a while before they realized they could use steel rollers that would actually cut and smash the grain. And it wasn't until that was developed, which was almost right after the Mennonites got here. But you had to grow the acres of wheat, the yields of wheat, and production of wheat, and then the mills had to catch up to it to be able to process it.
24: And that's so fundamental, foundational for a lot of what we do. And I read his book prior to doing that podcast. I just think it's one of those pocket episodes, right? It's a reference episode.
25: Yeah.
24: You know, go back and listen to that episode anytime you want to hear a little bit about history. And I'm kind of a history buff. So we did a recent episode too with a gentleman historian who was a Kansas native talking about wheat and 250 years in the United States. And so fascinating things like this. But, you know, the technology part of it too, where we talked to some super smart people
25: who are
24: working in the research field, and it just boggles the mind at the levels they work at and some of the exciting breakthroughs that are going to be happening in wheat. So all of them are quite a bit of fun.
25: To that end, it's been very interesting to see the evolution of wheat from making its way to Kansas, but then on a biotech level, I mean, the future of wheat, and you've been able to have the conversations with the people at the forefront of those, the folks that are, I can't even wrap my mind around the level of what they are doing for the future of wheat right here in northeastern Kansas, not only at the university, but then also in the private sector.
24: And I get to see those people work on a regular basis.
25: Right.
24: And this podcast gives access to those people for everybody. And
25: yeah.
24: That's what's challenging for me, is to try to translate that information. I've been immersed in this research stuff for 20 years, but it's important that people hear that work that they're doing.
2: From my perspective, what I'm targeting in the field-based...
25: In northeastern Kansas, not only at the university, but then also in the private sector.
24: And I get to see those people work on a regular basis.
25: Right.
24: And this podcast gives access to those people for everybody. And
25: yeah.
24: That's what's challenging for me, is to try to translate that information. I've been immersed in this research stuff for 20 years, but it's important that people hear that work that they're doing.
2: From my

0: marshal checks in my trial.
1: Okay.
0: So I want to be with commercial, maybe not the highest end commercial, but with commercially competitive wheats. And then I'm looking at protein improvements above that. I'd rather not see a notable yield hit. I do know from the work we did with this GPC gene, the first one from the Emmer, that while that gene would increase protein by 0.7 percentage points, okay, so a significant increase in protein, it was still costing us 3% in grain yield.
1: It is fun, right? I mean, we're down to the Lego blocks of wheat genetics, right? We're down to those basic pieces, and those folks are building things from those pieces. And they have the instructions, and they're the kind of people that read the instructions and go step by step, and, you know, not just throw the Legos together. And,
2: right.
1: And the world of possibility is great, and I've said it before, we're entering the golden age of wheat research. And that's what's exciting about this podcast. We never have a shortage of guests. We'll have guests on and on again to give us an update of the work we're doing on. But I just hope people reach out and say what they like and don't like about the podcast. And always, if you have any ideas, just reach out to us.
2: One other thing that you've done amazing at is to talk with the Kansas wheat producer, the boots on the ground. Just ask them how things are going. Tell me about your operation. I mean, folks love to know what's going on other people's operations and how they're doing it. And not only from that standpoint, but also the history of those operations.
1: Yeah, wheat is a way of life. It's a family thing. It's a tradition. And farmers love to hear from other farmers. And I hope the audience loves to hear those background stories about how wheat goes through generations of the family and how those things evolve and how those stories and lessons and education passed along from generation to generation. And I think that's just really special and something that's really special about wheat.
2: Well, the wheat families, from that standpoint, the tornado comes to mind. It was just west of here.
1: Chapman, Kansas.
2: Yeah. The family that said, I was trying to find my wife. She was in the basement. I pull up, the house is gone. The barn is gone. The neighbors came in and they helped us. And, you know, where I'm from in Oklahoma, we call it the Oklahoma Standard, but it really is, I mean, it's a human reaction. And it was great to hear that from a farm family in Kansas.
1: Yep, Ken and Deb. And the best part of that podcast is that they were both there to be on the podcast after what they went through.
3: By the time I got to Abilene, I knew, you know, I had the conversation, she was okay, but she couldn't get out. And I thought at that point that it had hit Chapman. I mean, I was assuming that it did. And I thought first responders will, you know, go to the city. So I didn't know. I knew it was going to take me a while to get there. Got to about the corner of 43 and Old 40, and they had traffic stopped. There was a sheriff's deputy there, and I said, I've got to go. I've got to go east. And he said, I would let you go, but there's poles across the road. You can't get through there. So there was a deputy come flying around the corner and headed up towards the interstate. So I, in my vehicle, I got behind him, and he didn't stop at stop signs, and I didn't stop at stop signs. I followed him all the way down I-70 and went into Chapman. I drove through Chapman, and Chapman was fine. But I followed him. He drove up, pulled up to our driveway, and I pulled up right behind him. But I got up there, and I found Deb, and they had gotten her out. And I thought that they had checked her out. There was an ambulance there, right?
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1: I'm meteorologist Ryan Martin with a look at your 550 KFRM planning forecast. It is a Wednesday. It is October the 14th. Here's what's going on as we take a look at action across the nation's midsection. Still looking at a very soggy next couple of days here. Showers and thunderstorms developing over Oklahoma, Kansas, and parts of Nebraska here this afternoon. Eastern Colorado filling in as well, and we'll see this moisture run through the entirety of the region through the day.

0: tomorrow. Starting to see this break up overnight tomorrow night. Friday at this point, I think turns out partly to mostly sunny, but chilly. Cold Canadian air diving southward across the Great Plains in general for Friday. So we'll wake up and be a little bit chilly Friday morning and have that feel all the way through the day. We'll see the coldest air get all the way down into northeastern parts of Oklahoma through Friday midday and afternoon. So while we get sunshine and high pressure, it is cold Canadian high pressure to finish the week. Going forward then, we get on the backside of the high and start to warm nicely for the weekend. Saturday the 17th, Sunday the 18th, seeing good sunshine and dry weather. And we move into the rest of next week with precipitation-free weather at least through Thursday. Hit and miss scattered showers trying to come back Friday the 23rd on a frontal passage. And then we see continued moisture for Saturday the 24th, Sunday the 25th on a hit and miss basis. So if we bookend it here, we're starting with moisture here today into early and through tomorrow. I think that moisture is going to be anywhere from a half to 1.5 inches across Nebraska, Kansas, Colorado, and Oklahoma. Maybe some locally higher totals. And then fast forward to the end of next week and the weekend, I think we can see anywhere from a tenth to 3/4 of an inch, maybe an inch in spots, but only about 60% coverage across the central plains. Behind that front then, the week of the 26th looks largely dry, at least Monday through Friday. Could see another batch of moisture come out of the Four Corners region for the weekend, and that's right about the time we flip the calendar into November. That's a look at your forecast update. I'm meteorologist Ryan Martin.
1: The voice of agriculture, Kansas Farm Bureau.
2: Even while crude oil prices have shown some signs of easing, Farm Bureau economist Faith Parham says farmers are not seeing any relief in diesel prices.
3: We're seeing a structural supply issue in the economy, meaning we're just seeing a lower supply across the world. Obviously, Russia has limited refining capacity due to the war in Ukraine. The Middle East has stopped refining capacities due to the war in Iran. And then there is additional troubles in the Red Sea. So that's all continuing to bring that supply down worldwide.
2: Which makes it almost impossible to predict when some price relief for farmers might arrive.
3: We could see some signs of easing, but again, because this is all a global conflict issue, there's a lot that we just don't know right now.
2: Learn more on the Intel page at FB.org and listen again here for more from the Voice of Agriculture, Kansas Farm Bureau.
4: One evening, I see lights. I open the door, and it's a police officer. They arrested me because I didn't make a $50 payment to Roger Marshall.
5: Roger Marshall was her doctor. According to an investigative report, he had dozens of patients arrested after they fell behind on minor medical debts.
4: I was 8 months pregnant, and I said, please do not handcuff me in front of my 2-year-old daughter. Roger Marshall preyed on the low-income families of Kansas. The healthcare system is broken, but not for Roger Marshall. 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
6: I'm Adam Hamilton. I was shocked when I read that Roger Marshall sued hundreds of zone patients for minimal medical debt and had dozens arrested. 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We can lower drug prices, make coverage more affordable, and fix this broken health care system if we only work together.
7: I'm Adam Hamilton, candidate for Senate, and I approve this message, paid for by Hamilton for Kansas.
8: Welcome back to Ag Perspectives. Let's continue this episode of the Wheat's on Your Mind podcast as host Aaron Harries and Dave Deacon, the producer, reflect on reaching 100 episodes and the experiences they've shared along the way.
9: They asked if I wanted to take the ambulance to the hospital, and I told them no. I thought I didn't need that.
10: Yeah, so I found out she was okay, and then you look around and it was just... She told me there was nothing left. When you see it, it was quite a shock to the system.
11: But the lessons they could teach everybody after they went through that process, and like you said, the reaffirmation that we help each other in agriculture, and by golly, that keeps me going, right? Mm-hmm. The good people we work with, the good people we talk to, and I just want to share as many of those stories as we can.
12: And another side of it is the industrial side of it. The folks who are using wheat outside of the milling industry who are trying to do more with the wheat crop. And the plant that's in the process over west of here as well. But then also we had the distillers down in Dodge City on taking a whole nother approach to the crop.
11: Right. It's the whole many different tangents that we can go, right? Going beyond just that loaf of bread. We want people to hear the stories of how wheat can be used in industrial applications. That Boot Hill Distillery, the Spirits of Boot Hill.
12: Yeah.
11: Another one of my favorite episodes, Hayes Kelman there.
13: Now, to explain bourbon, bourbon is one that often gets confused by people. A lot of people think that it has to be made in Kentucky. It does not. We're proof that it doesn't have to be made in Kentucky. Bourbon has to be made in America. Any of states can make it distilled from primarily corn. So our bourbon is 51% corn, 49% wheat. We're a super high wheated bourbon. And then there's a few other kind of little specifics it has to go through. It can't be distilled at a higher proof than 160 proof, can't be barreled at higher than 125 proof, and it has to be barreled in a new charred oak barrel. And it has to be bottled at least 80 proof to be called bourbon. I might be missing a few of the small little technicalities, but that's the gist of it anyways. So we make all sorts of different products. Big thing that we do is we grow every grain that goes into our distillery. If we can't grow it, we don't make it. And so the first thing we released was our vodka. And our vodka uses 100% wheat. To be vodka, it has to be distilled. There's not near the rules that bourbon has, but the biggest thing is it has to be distilled to 190 proof. And that's 95% alcohol content.
11: Great story of farm to sip.
12: Yeah.
11: You know, they grow the commodities and on their farm that they use in their distilled products. Just another great story of farmers innovating and innovation in the name of our building here, the Kansas Wheat Innovation Center. And it's more than meaning than what is innovated here in the center. It's about how farmers innovate, how researchers innovate. And it's always exciting to see what's going to be around the horizon.
12: One other thing I love about the podcast is the availability you have to the folks in the news. You had a U.S. senator on the podcast because there were questions that you had talked to wheat farmers about, and you had the opportunity to ask those of the senator.
11: Yeah, and those, it's who you know, right?
12: Yeah.
11: and I don't necessarily know those people, but right. Know people who know those people.
14: Efforts by wheat in particular demonstrate the importance of markets and around markets around the globe. And Kansas is an export dependent state. Wheat certainly is an example. Agriculture in general is an example. But we manufacture airplanes, many of which are sold around the globe. We produce energy in lots of forms. It's exported around the country. When we talk about an ethanol plant, how much of it goes to California? We talk about a wind tower. It's being exported to some other state, bringing money back home.
11: It's flattering to have guests like that on the program, but at the same time, so important. You know, when we can get a politician, a dignitary of some kind to come on here and tell a story, not only in telling that story, but what I love about these podcasts is how they're historical archives,
12: yeah.
11: You know, and we did a recording with my former boss, Tom Tunnell, about his time at the Grain and Feed Association. And, you know, that holds that in the future for his family members, yeah. His grandkids, their grandkids. And hopefully they see that podcast like a book on the shelf, a picture book on the shelf that they can refer back to in the past. And so that's really one of my goals here, too, is to take some of these stories that, you know, get passed back and forth in the wheat industry and put them down, not on paper, digitally, and have them for the future.
12: Who would be your dream list for future episodes? I mean, you've done 100 of these episodes. Who would you like to see in the next 100?
11: Oh, wow. You know, you should ask the question of who I can interview now that I would have loved to interview the best.
12: Yeah.
11: You know, a guy like Norman Borlaug, you know, the father of Green Revolution. I would love to go back to him and guys like Senator Bob Dole, you know, who passed away before we had a chance to do this podcast and really pick their mind, and farmers who have seen 100 wheat harvests. And I if you know one of those people out there, send them my way.
12: Right.
11: Those are the stories we kind of want to tell. Gosh, I don't know. You know, you want to get a Secretary of Ag, U.S. Secretary of Ag on a program like this, get someone who is, we always want a celebrity.
12: Yeah.
11: Yeah. And we've had some, but, you know, someone who can maybe an influencer.
12: Yeah.
11: Who can talk about wheat.
12: Right.
11: Because not everybody's putting wheat in a good light right now. Always seeking out that one special individual who maybe has a name for themselves, and we'll see who that may be.
12: You can find all of the episodes, current and past, at wheatsonyourmind.com. There's a link to it on the Kansas Wheat website as well. And it's searchable. You can go back, wheatsonyourmind.com website, and you're able to go through and find old episodes. You can type in anything in the search bar, and it will take you to that episode. And, you know, this is 100 episodes of a podcast. That's a pretty good mark. I tell you what, I'm excited for what this means, not only to the Kansas wheat grower, but also the general public who is learning about wheat, not only in Kansas, but around the U.S. as well.
11: Yep, we've made a good team here, Dave. I appreciate it. It's been fun, and hopefully we can get 100 more in, and folks, share the podcast with your friends. Helps us out.
12: Well, Aaron, thank you for letting me be a part of this. This has been a lot of fun.
11: Thank you, Dave.
8: 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I'm Lexi Bates reporting for KFRM. Have a great day.

0: Happy Wednesday, halfway through the week. I'm Chad Wolf with your Northwest Kansas update on 550 KFRM. Pretty cool today in Northwest Kansas. Don't expect a lot of sunshine either. Drizzly conditions through the day, maybe even light shower activity, maybe rain moving into Northwest Kansas, especially later on this afternoon and evening into the overnight hours, maybe even lasting into tomorrow afternoon. Rainfall amounts vary or expected to vary around Northwest Kansas. Chris Schrammick at Decision Weather in Atwood, Kansas, expecting heavier rainfall amounts, maybe an inch or more, kind of up along that Kansas-Nebraska state line, Overland, Kansas, McCook, Nebraska, then locations farther to the south, especially along and south of I-70, maybe up to a quarter of an inch, if anything at all, with this latest round of precipitation. Again, cooler today in Northwest Kansas. Highs just in the 50s. Of course, that comes on the heels of hot, windy conditions into the 90s and wind gusts up to 35 and 40 miles an hour there on Monday. So a big change in Northwest Kansas weather upon us for sure. Don't expect much warmer temperatures upcoming tomorrow. Could see some sunshine later on in the day, but highs still just in the 50s. We'll start a slight warm up as we get into later on this week, but look out for Friday night into Saturday morning. Mentioned it earlier this week, chance of freezing conditions in Northwest Kansas. Right now I have a high of around, an overnight low of around 30 degrees. Again, Friday night into Saturday morning, so take some extra precautions if you need to in regards to that. Big push here in Northwest Kansas as far as fall field work here. The last
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0: In the area, big time progress made over the course of last week when it comes to fall field work, mainly planting wheat as well as harvesting corn. Kansas Ag Statistics out yesterday, weekly crop conditions, crop progress report. They put statewide wheat planted at about 44%, 58% in Northwest Kansas. Big increases over last week's figures, and still running just a little bit behind the 56% average. Corn harvest rolling on in Northwest Kansas and around the state now. The state 63% harvested, just 31% harvested in Northwest Kansas. The average there about 64%. Don't look like a lot of harvest activity today or tomorrow, but things should resume by the end of this week. For your KFRM News, the voice of the Plains, I'm Chad Wolf.
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2: Hi, this is Kyle Bauer. I get a chance to visit once again this year with Teal Mills. She is with Hogemeyer. She's a regional agronomist, which her region covers almost all the state of Kansas and a little bit more. Teal, what are you seeing on harvest at this point across the state of Kansas?
3: Yeah, howdy, Kyle. Nice to be back. Harvest is definitely running full force in a good portion of the state this week. We've had some areas that have been a little slower on dry down just with some of these kind of later rains we've experienced. And then we have some areas that are, you know, especially as you move further south into the state, guys have started to swap over, either completely done with corn, getting done with beans. Kind of a mixed bag this year, but definitely one of the, I would say, slower years for a lot of harvest progress that I've had compared to like the last 8 years here at the company.
2: Well, the northeast part of the state seemed to be slow to start because, again, moisture, and it appears to be good yields in that area.
3: Yes, sir. Yeah, we have some producers we've been working with that are setting some farm records this year, which is great. And then, unfortunately, yeah, further south or west you go, those, you know, 20 to 30 days, depending on where you're at down that area of the state with 100 degrees, we did, unfortunately, have some areas that were zeroed out. So it's definitely been a mixed bag across the state this season for performance.
2: Hogemeyer has some new technology and new products having to do with soybeans.
3: Yeah, so this past season we've been out focusing a lot on soybean cyst nematode. You can find a bunch of resources available online for it. But we did a bunch of sampling across the footprint. We sampled over 30 fields in the state of Kansas this year from northeast Kansas down to southeast Kansas and out to the west. We found about 80% of the fields did come back positive for soybean cyst nematode in the footprint. And of those 80%, percent that were positive. Over 40% hit the what we call moderate or high pressure amounts and levels. So we are out and about talking more about soybean cyst nematode sources. So traditionally, we've all kind of been using the 88788 resource as an industry-wide thing, not just at Vylor. But this year, we're definitely out with these results. We've got several awesome peaking varieties that we're offering, anywhere from a 2.9 up to, we have a 4.6. It's a Hartwig line, actually, and it's a little bit more effective on some different races of soybean cyst nematodes. So just keep in mind, soybean cyst nematodes are races. So just like with our herbicide options, right, you don't want to keep using the same mode of action year over year. You develop resistance. Soybean cyst nematodes are the same way. So alternating to different cyst sources is a great way if you start getting high results on your farm. Also partnering that with a seed treatment is a great option. And then just kind of keep in mind with your seed suppliers as you're out this year, your Vylor brand, so like Hogemeyer, provide a full peaking. So that's giving you wider resistance of races of cyst nematodes, where some companies out will only have partial peakings. And that's only going to be effective on very few lines of cyst. So always have that conversation. Now is the time we're booking seed. Ask those questions.
2: I'm curious, on your 80 samples, were those suspected fields or random selections across the state?
3: Over 30 samples. Yeah, 80% positive. It mixed bag. You know, that's what has been really interesting this season. Some guys we were sampling with were just like, hey, my yields have really plateaued in this field or this area, and I have adjacent farms that are doing really well. What's going on? And some of those fields are the ones that came back to moderate to high pressure. And then some guys just having really bad stunting chlorosis disease problems. Those are kind of secondary signs of soybean cyst nematodes, right? They're feeding on the roots, causing a lot of entry points for those pathogens. So we tested a lot of those hot spots in some fields this season and also found that, yeah, areas, not always, but some of those areas that were having higher sudden death, brown stem rot issues, disease issues, also came back on the higher side.
2: Is it too late to test for cyst nematode on a field this time of year for next year?
3: No, that's a great question. Yeah, now through harvest and most of the winter is a good time to get out and get tested. This is when you've had the maximum amount of reproduction on those fields. I actually prefer a later season sampling than something early in the spring, because your spring numbers will tend to be a little lower than your late fall numbers. So now's a great time if you have questions. Go out, you can pull a soil sample. We have some materials available on our website for soybean cyst nematode sampling, how to do it. Give it a search. K-State, Midwest, and like University of Missouri all do the soybean cyst nematode count. So those are all good places to send samples in and start getting an idea if there's issues on your farm. Or you can always reach out to your local Hogemeyer dealer or district sales manager, and we can come help you with that.
2: I've understood that a lot of people have more of an issue than they really thought they did, and they're just thinking, well, the varieties have hit a plateau, and they just don't yield like they used to, and underlying it's cyst nematode.
3: Yeah. So like I said, that's been, one of the biggest instances of something's off in this field. You know, my soybean yields have just plateaued all of a sudden, and then we've started throwing a peaking line, kind of, hey, let's try this on some of those fields. And some of those guys have seen a 5 to 10 bushel yield bump this year that has swapped soybean cyst nematode sources. And those are available in the seed guide. We print the cyst source. They're also available on the website if you're curious on what your variety is.
2: Well, that is Teal Mills, and she is the regional agronomist for Hogemeyer. This is Kyle Bauer reporting.
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5: Tuned in to Agriculture Today, and we start our Wednesday show with an FSA update from Executive Director of the Kansas Farm Service Agency, David Shem. David, thanks for joining us today.
6: Thank you, Shelby. You know, it's definitely fall is in the air, that Christmas in the air. I think there's some definitely cooler temperatures kind of expected to be coming in here. So always a neat time of the year for me.
5: And for this time of year, thinking through the Farm Service Agency, ARC and PLC payments going out, and what are we seeing across the country?
6: The Secretary Administration announced here just this last week that both the CRP as well as the ARC PLC payments were being authorized and headed out here in October here. I know producers here should have seen probably most of those CRP payments kind of flowing through already into their accounts. And then ARC PLC payments, again, most of them should be seeing that here, either some last week or definitely this week here should be showing up there on that there. Definitely some changes. I want to remind everybody again, Shelby, some of the changes that happened with ARC PLC. Again, these payments here in October of 26 are actually covering the 2025 marketing year there. And the Working Families Tax Cut Act made some changes to those ARC PLC payments, particularly for the 2025 year, and then even some of them for going on in the future. Of course, I know we've talked a lot about it. One is the reference price there, definitely a big increase in the reference price moving forward for the various commodities there. But in 2025, it was automatically the higher of whether it was ARC or PLC. So in other words, producers did not have to elect or make a decision this last year. I know right now we are in that enrollment period for 2026, and then shortly it will also be opening up for 2027, which producers will have to make those decisions. And again, using K-State's tool, Ag Manager tool there, can definitely help with those decisions as they're moving forward there. But another key thing that happened that affects the 2025 payment, also moving on in the future, is the payment limitation for ARC PLC. Previously, before the Working Families Tax Cut Act, it was a payment limitation of $125,000. That was actually increased to $155,000 with the nuance of adjusted for inflation. So it's already been adjusted for the inflation. So those producers, you know, again, with that higher reference price there, you know, possibly increased payments. Well, we know it's going to be increased payments for most of our producers there. But that price adjusted inflation actually will be $160,000 for that payment this year here. So again, the payments headed out this year, I know they don't totally make up for a lot of the increase in input prices. And again, commodity prices, we definitely want to see those go up here. But this is something that can help to offset some of the impact I know producers are feeling out there on that there. But this will be a record payout underneath the ARC PLC program, the largest payout that we've ever had. It is calculated at about $13.8 billion. Shelby, across the nation. I know even looking at Kansas here, I think we're going to be seeing $800 million or even more dollars headed out the door here. Big impact there for our producers out there, helping them to kind of help offset some of those input costs that they're experiencing there as well.
5: At what point, if producers haven't received that payment for ARC and PLC from the 2025 marketing year, should they maybe reach out to their local office?
6: So, you know, there can be a lot of dynamics with local offices here going on there, Shelby. I would definitely encourage producers here for sure by, you know, the third or fourth week of October. If they haven't seen anything, definitely reach out to the county office, see what's going on. I know for the most part, our county offices have gotten 90-95% of them done. You know, some of them, there might have been a little bit of a software issue or maybe a hang up there with a producer in particular on some stuff, maybe some farm records changes or something like that, that they will probably already have reached out to our producers. If the producer hasn't seen anything here by the third week of October, I definitely encourage them to reach out to the local office and see what the status is and what's going on there.
5: And you mentioned farm record changes. Is this the time of year, or when is the best time for, if something has changed on an operation, they go into their FSA office and make those changes with their team?
6: I guess the best way to say that, Shelby, is that any time that an operator has changes to their operation, definitely get into the county office there and report those changes there on that. With that being said, we definitely have a little bit of a backlog that we're trying to work through. Some of that software was shut down from our standpoint as we looked at the base acre update there and trying to get that all transitioned. So we have worked our way through that. Now we're working through these farm record changes and everything like that. So producers that have had significant changes to their operation, if they have not already been contacted by a county office, absolutely, please get in there, talk to the county office to make sure that they can report that there. But as I said, again, anytime, you know, we always know that there can be changes, whether it's an estate or land transfer or whatever like that. Get into that county office and report those changes.
5: And many times, David, with you, we've talked about travels you've done around the state. And where did you recently head to in this past week?
6: You know, it's always neat. It's always a great opportunity for me to get out there and see. I just love traveling our beautiful state here and seeing the country across it there. And it's always a highlight for me and getting out there and talking with our employees across the state. Yeah, just this last week here, went out to the west side, actually went clear down to Hugoton, Kansas there. And specifically, just a couple of miles west of Moscow, Kansas, to the cotton gin down there, and had an opportunity to tour and go through that cotton gin there, a newer crop for Kansas, you know, maybe not necessarily known as a cotton state, but yet definitely a growing cotton there. Cotton harvest is definitely getting close. Talking with the manager down there, sounds like some of the producers have already started spraying their cotton to get those bowls to open up so that they can get their cotton strippers out there and start bringing in that cotton harvest there. So very highlight to be able to see that, tour that great facility and opportunity for our producers down there. With that being said, definitely had opportunity to talk with some producers down there and in some of those areas. And Shelby, unfortunately, the heat and the dryness seems like it had a pretty negative effect for a lot of our people on the western and particularly southwest part of the state there. I know that corn that I saw down there just was not very good looking corn. And the Milo looked like some of it was okay. Definitely saw a lot of green heads out there on that Milo. But obviously, I know the state experienced a lot of rain. Just talked to a producer that they had within the last couple of weeks more rain than they had all through the summer there. And so I know wheat's being drilled out there, a lot of these wheat getting put back in. Obviously, we were even laughing because one of the producers was commenting, Shelby, that they were trying to harvest but also needing to drill wheat, and the rain really put them behind, but they'll still take the rain. So as we all laugh and know, the farmer, the producers out there, they want rain, but they want rain exactly when they want it and how much they want it, and they know that too. So it was great to be able to see the moisture down there, though, Shelby, and crops going in.
5: How does learning about different crops like cotton help you better serve your Kansas producers?
6: You know, that's a great question, and especially when we think about the whole cotton situation there, as we understand and better understand what the marketing and how they market, and particularly cotton. And I'm picking on cotton since we just got done touring that there. So one of the programs that FSA offers is what we call the Market Assistant Loans there. And basically, that is a program where a producer can come in and get a low-interest loan on the commodity he has before he sells it. And so that can help tide him over, you know, provide that operating income for expenses and various things like that there. So typically for our wheat or corn or Milo farmers, you know, they'll harvest that crop, put it in grain bins or maybe bags even, and then they can go into the office there and get a market assistant loan. Cotton is in a unique situation there because the amount of time it takes to gin the cotton and then grade the cotton and for them to be able to actually market it, it can really be an extended period that they have no income because they actually don't sell the cotton to the cotton gin. The cotton gin actually buys the seeds, the various things like that, to the market, and that producer retains ownership of that cotton until it's sold to the next level of purchasers out there. So the actual selling of that cotton can really extend until the next year, later into the next year there. And so for us to better understand that, to make sure and then work with them as they come in and apply for the market assistant loans and show them that it's a great tool for them, is definitely a key factor for our cotton producers out there. So again, just kind of relating that back to your question, Shelby, us having a better understanding of what some of the unique dynamics are that producers various crops are is just super key on that, because that producer doesn't know what he's actually going to get to that cotton until it gets graded and until it gets to the market there. So a lot of dynamics there gives us that insight so we can better serve that producer.
5: David, I appreciate you taking the time twice today.
6: Thank you, Shelby.
5: That was Executive Director of the Kansas Farm Service Agency, David Shim. As always, you can find more information by going to your local service center or by going online to farmers.gov. We're cutting to a short break now, but we'll be right back.
7: There have been so many changes over the last 100 years, but the one thing that has remained the same is Robson Oil Company and their commitment to their customers. They still serve Kansas farms and communities with gasoline, diesel fuel, and farm and industrial lubricants. Robson Oil Company, 100 years strong, putting you, the customer, first.
8: And in Scripture, when I examine myself, 2 Corinthians 13:5 says, to examine yourself, to make certain you're walking in the faith.
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8: 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And it's late at night, and I simply asked the Lord. I said, I know of you, but I don't know you. If you will reveal yourself to me, I will serve you.
9: Always keep an open heart to how God might want to work in your life. 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
10: Now time for a look at the weather for this Wednesday, October 14th. In Nebraska tonight, mostly cloudy with rain likely, lows in the mid-40s to around 50. And on Thursday, most likely cloudy with rain and highs in the upper to lower 50s. In Oklahoma tonight, mostly cloudy with showers and storms likely, lows in the upper 40s to around 50. And on Thursday, mostly cloudy with a chance for scattered showers and storms east of the Panhandle, highs in the mid-60s to around 70. In Kansas tonight, mostly cloudy with showers and storms likely, lows from the upper 40s to around 60 across the state. And on Thursday, mostly cloudy with showers and storms, highs in the upper 50s to around 70 across the state. And that's been a look at the weather on KFRM.
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12: Baking better bread with better ingredients. 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Don Guerrera is a James Beard Award-winning baker who prides himself on utilizing better ingredients to bake better bread. 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
13: It really starts back with the seed itself. What is the seed you're planting? Now the movement is ancient heritage and then some modern wheats to kind of balance things out. Those grains have massive potential for flavor. It's just, you know, as I say, unlocking those seeds with the right key. Artisan bakers, that means creating these sourdough cultures, create enzymes to really unlock the seed potential and the nutritive value of flour and bread. And so it's really about understanding that, and then you have to play with them. I mean, when I started, every year there was two more growing out, every year two to three different varietals. So working with them to try to understand what their potential is or even how to make bread with them, that was a great challenge. But in the end, if you put in the work, there's amazing flavor potential, there's amazing economic impact, there's amazing gastronomic impact, community investment that can happen by that level of, you know, passion and drive and wanting to do better.
12: I'm Megan Grebner with Healthy Living on Brownfield.
14: It's time for the Downing Report. Here's Rocky Downing.
15: Seems you can find experts on just about anything in the world. And you just have to look to your right or left, and there's an expert standing, it seems like, everywhere, doesn't it? Over the past few years, hand washing has certainly been a point of interest for many, and so likely we've all become a bit of an expert. In some occupations, probably more of an expert than you would like to have ever been. Well, let's take a little quiz that someone sent out to see if you know your hand washing true or falses. You should scrub your hands no less than 60 seconds to do a good hand wash. Of course, you knew that was false. It's 20 seconds, the minimum, to wash your hands, or singing happy birthday, right? Warm or hot water is better than cold for washing your hands. Some will get this wrong, but it's false. Cold, warm, hot, all fine as long as you're using soap. Oh, by the way, soap and water, the best way to get rid of more germs? It's true, even better than hand sanitizers. It's okay if you skip washing the backs of your hands. Well, that's a false claim. Wash all your hands. Why would you ignore the back of your hand? And you don't need to buy antibacterial soap. Most of us do. They say this is true. Regular soap works just fine. But why not be safe, right? And have a wonderful Wednesday. I'm Rocky Downing.
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17: Are you entitled to get back your ring and presents after the girl of your dreams breaks your engagement? That was the heart-wrenching question in the case of the fickle fiancé. I'm Curtis Howard with today's Point of Law. Eva Balor knew Reginald Comstock had dated many of the loveliest young ladies of America and Europe. Reginald could be charming. He was also tall, blonde, handsome, and very, very rich. Eva was not only exceptionally lovely, but witty and clever as well. When they became engaged, everyone said it was a perfect match. Reginald seemed to think so, too, for he gave her an engagement ring with an emerald the size of a walnut. He also gave her a ruby necklace set in platinum, a diamond-studded Rolex wristwatch, and a 30-foot sailboat. Eva was the happiest girl in the state until she began hearing reports. First was a dazzling brunette nightclub singer. "What about it?" Eva demanded. Reginald arched his eyebrows and remarked, "Strictly business, my dear." Then there came reports of a stunning red-haired divorcee. Once more, Reginald claimed it was strictly business. Eva said, "Is this kind of strict business going to go on after we're married?" Reginald said, "Very possibly, my beautiful darling. After all, isn't a wife supposed to trust her husband?" Eva said, "Not to the point of being a damned fool. I've decided I don't like your attitude, and I don't like you. Our engagement is off." Reginald buffed his well-manicured nails on his sleeve. "In that case, my precious one, kindly return my emerald engagement ring, along with the sailboat and the other expensive loot you got from me." Eva laughed scornfully. "Try and get it," she said. So Reginald filed suit against her. His attorney told the court, "My client's gifts to Eva were conditional, and the condition was that they get married. Eva's refusal to marry Reginald is a breach of contract. By keeping the gifts, then, she is unjustly enriched. The court should order the gifts returned." Eva's attorney said, "A gift is a gift. Once made, it is not subject to recovery. And anyway, Reginald was the one who forced the breakup of the engagement by his own wrongful actions. He should not be allowed to benefit from his wrongdoing." Must the gifts be returned? Are you entitled to get back your ring and your presents after the girl of your dreams breaks your engagement? Yes and no, said the New Hampshire Supreme Court. The ring was a conditional gift, given on condition of marriage, so Eva must return it. But not the other gifts. These were personal gratuities, given outright, like birthday or Christmas gifts. These she gets to keep. It's a point of law.
18: 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Proud to be a part of such northeastern Oklahoma communities as Centralia, Welch, and Vinita. We're KFRM, the voice of the plains.
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20: 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This is Lonnie Pate with USDA's Market News Service in St. Joseph, Missouri, with your local Kansas elevator grain bids for this Wednesday. For corn at country elevators in Kansas, Northwest region at 466 to 471, Southwest at 476 to 511, Southern region at 491, and the West at 446 to 491, while the Central region comes in at 446. Terminal elevator bids for corn in Kansas, Northeast region at 451, Southern region at 430 to 461, Eastern region at 441, and the Central region at 446. Sorghum bids at country elevators in Kansas, Northwest region at 416, Southwest at 406 to 416, Southern region at 401, and the West at 396 to 421, and the Central region at 396. Terminal elevator bids for sorghum in Kansas, Southern region at 412 to 421, while the Eastern and Central region comes in at 421. Soybean bids for ag country elevators in Kansas, Northwest region 1182, Southwest 1182 to 1187, in the Western region 1167, and in the South at 1192. Terminal elevator bids for soybeans in Kansas, Northeast region at 1237, Southern region 1222 to 1257, in the East at 1237, and the Central region 1237 to 1242. Mills and processor bids for soybeans in Kansas, Southeast region and Southern region at 1287, and the East at 1282. Hard red winter wheat bids at country elevators in Kansas, Northwest region and Southwest region at 635 to 650, Southern region at 635, West region at 640 to 655, while the Central region comes in at 655. Terminal elevator bids for hard red winter wheat in Kansas, Southern region at 645 to 680, in the East at 675, and the Central region at 672 to 675. Hard white wheat bids at country elevators in Kansas, Northwest region at 635, Southwest region at 605 to 640, in the West at 630 to 655. Terminal elevator bid for hard white wheat in the southern region of Kansas comes in today at 680. Moving on to the Nebraska Daily Elevator Grain Report for this Wednesday. Corn in Nebraska, Northeast region at 443, Northwest at 473 to 516, Southwest at 461 to 489, Southern region 451 to 456, in the East at 425 to 443, Central region 439 to 461, and the Southeast region 436 to 448. Sorghum bids in Nebraska for this Wednesday, Northwest region at 346 to 401, Southwest region at 401, Southeast region 404, Central region at 406, the Southern region and Eastern region at 421. Soybean bids in Nebraska for this Wednesday. Northwest region, 1132 to 1202. Southwest region, 1197 to 1202. Southern region, 1217 to 1227. In the east at 1210 to 1217. Central region, 1192 to 1227. And the southeast at 1202 to 1222. Hard red winter wheat bids in Nebraska. Northwest region at $6 to $6.42. Southwest region, $6.27 to $6.60. In the south at $6.58. And the southeast at $6.50 to $6.57. And that's been a look at your daily elevator grain bid reports for cash prices in Kansas and Nebraska today. This has been Lonnie Pates with USDA's Market News Service in St. Joseph, Missouri. Have a great day, everyone.
0: This is Brady Womack reporting for the Oklahoma Department of Agriculture and the Federal State Market News Services for your closing cash grain market report for Wednesday, October the 14th. The Adam Gopwe bid is up 2 3/4 at 8:15. The December Kansas City Futures bid is 7:15. The basis for the golf bid is 1 3/4 at 7:26 3/4. Today, elevators are three higher than a range of 595 to 670 per bushel. Those individual elevator bids beginning with the northwestern part of the state was Buffalo at 650, Cherokee 660, Hooker and Chattuck both at 645, Key 640, North Central Oklahoma, Alba, Manchester, and Ponca City all three at 655, Perry 660. Southwestern part of the state, El Dorado at 635, Frederick 645, Holbert 640, Lawton 660, Temple 670. South Central Davis 595. Western part of the state, Clinton at 650, Gary, Okanagan, Watonga, three at 655, Weatherford 645. The state, Banner, El Reno, and Okarchi, all three at 655, Stillwater 660. In other markets across the state, the close on Wednesday, October the 14th, Milo bids and state elevator reported two lower, a range of 391 to 421 per bushel. Soybean bids in Oklahoma quoted six lower to the range of 1177 to 1222 per bushel. Corn across the state was quoted two lower to the range of 446 to 526 per bushel. At the Chicago Board of Trades, corn futures for December is down two at 480 and three quarters. March corn is down 2 1/4 at 494 and a quarter. Soybean futures for November is down 6 1/2 at 1277 and a quarter. January soybeans is down 6 1/2 at 1292. Cotton bid grade 41, leaf 4, staple 34. Cotton Southwestern Oklahoma average 73.16 per pound. That does conclude our cash grain market report. And this is Brady Womack reporting for the Oklahoma Department of Agriculture and the Federal State Market News Services.
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23: This is Kim Fritzmeyer with your Central Kansas report on KFRM. Green Eye Technology, a global company in AI-powered targeted spraying technology, is establishing its North American headquarters in Salina. The Green Eye system now supports 8 crop types: corn, soybeans, cotton, beans, wheat, barley, triticale, and sorghum. In 2027, the company expects to add oats, sugar beets, peanuts, and canola to its offerings. Nadav Bosher, the CEO and co-founder of Green Eye Technology, said the Salina headquarters will increase the company's capacity to serve its growing North American customer base, expand its team, and advance its technology roadmap. The company selected Salina for its location near growers in the agricultural heartland, access to land for product development testing, transportation routes, and its proximity to K-State and the wider academic community. Kiowa County Economic Development will lead a $1 million regional housing initiative supported by the Patterson Family Foundation. The Rebuild Our Block campaign includes 5 counties: Kiowa, Comanche, Barber, Harper, and Kingman. Its goal is to remove at least 50 deteriorated homes and help get construction underway on at least 30 new homes across the five-county region. During the past several years, Kiowa County Economic Development has helped bring millions of dollars in investments to rural Kansas, including a nearly $2 million regional child care initiative that helped create approximately 300 child care slots across five small communities. Julie Lyon, the director of Kiowa County Economic Development, said housing is the next major focus for development in the area. Across South Central Kansas, employers struggle to recruit workers when housing is unavailable. Families looking to relocate often find limited options, while deteriorated and abandoned properties occupy lots that could otherwise support new homes and future growth. Rebuild Our Block is designed to address both sides of that challenge by helping communities remove deteriorated properties while creating incentives and opportunities for new housing development. The effort is intended to strengthen local tax bases, make better use of existing infrastructure, and help communities attract and retain residents and businesses. The Ellsworth County Kids Wrestling Club has launched a $300,000 building campaign to construct a permanent wrestling training facility in downtown Ellsworth. According to the organization, the proposed facility will give those athletes a year-round home for training and competition, ending decades of dependence on borrowed and shared gym space. Planned for a vacant downtown lot at 201 North Lincoln Avenue in Ellsworth, the project will also transform an underused property. The campaign already has $20,000 in cash donations and $20,000 in in-kind donations in its coffers. Funding will support the building, concrete work, plumbing, electrical service, heating and cooling, flooring, wrestling and wall mats, locker room, showers, safety equipment, and other needs. A majority of the project's labor is expected to be donated by the Ellsworth County Kids Wrestling Club members. That club is a registered 501c3 nonprofit organization. Tickets are now on sale for the 2026 NJCAA Division I Volleyball Championship. It's set for November the 18th through the 21st at the Hutchinson Sports Arena. The tournament will bring 16 of the nation's top NJCAA volleyball teams to Hutchinson to compete. Fans will have the opportunity to watch multiple matches throughout the four-day championship. This year's championship marks the sixth time that Hutchinson has hosted this event. Tickets can be purchased in advance at www.visithutch.com/NJCAA volleyball tickets. This has been Kim Fritzmeyer with your Central Kansas Report on KFRM 550 AM, the voice of the Plains.
1: 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Come see the Massey Ferguson 9S at Kinchlow's. It's not just another tractor. It's your grandpa's Massey.
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4: And now the Daily News Drop. Wall Street finished slightly lower on Tuesday as stronger-than-expected bank earnings failed to overcome another sell-off in tech stocks. The Dow lost 180 points. The S&P 500 slipped nearly 2. And the Nasdaq dropped 42 points. The big winner on the day was dating app company Bumble, soaring nearly 57% after announcing a $1.3 billion deal to take the company private. The big loser on the day, Applied Materials, dropping roughly 8% as investors worry about growing competition from Chinese semiconductor manufacturers. Micron also fell as concerns about Chinese advances in memory chips rattled the industry. It is earnings season and JP Morgan, and the Nasdaq dropped 42 points. The big winner on the day was dating app company Bumble, soaring nearly 57% after announcing a $1.3 billion deal to take the company private. The big loser on the day, Applied Materials, dropping roughly 8% as investors worry about growing competition from Chinese semiconductor manufacturers. Micron also fell as concerns about Chinese advances

0: expectations. Its stock trading revenue jumped 72%, helping push quarterly profit above $5 billion. And Citigroup also beating forecasts. Artificial intelligence is now taking a bite out of grocery store headquarters. Kroger plans to eliminate roughly 3,000 corporate jobs over the next 3 years. That's 37% of its corporate workforce. The supermarket chain, which operates Ralph's and Food for Less in California, says it wants to use AI to eliminate duplicate work, lower prices, and invest more in employees working inside stores. Kroger also battling budget-conscious shoppers and competition from Walmart and Aldi. The company says details of the cuts are still coming. For office workers, this is yet another sign and a warning about how quickly artificial intelligence is changing employment. And now to a federal investigation. The CDC says it will send additional support to Pennsylvania, where state health officials have reported more than 1,100 cases of measles this year. The state also reports 5 associated deaths, although federal officials have confirmed only 2 measles-related deaths nationwide and have not identified those states. That discrepancy has sparked a dispute over how deaths are counted. New York is dealing with its own outbreak and has declared a statewide disaster emergency. Health officials are urging communities to pay attention to vaccination and exposure warnings. The Supreme Court has taken another look at Elon Musk's Department of Government Efficiency, also known as DOGE. Justices agreed on Tuesday to hear a case over whether the public can obtain records from DOGE's early operations. A government watchdog argues the operation functioned as a federal agency and must follow public record laws. The Trump administration says DOGE was a presidential advisory body and is exempt. Lower courts have sided with the watchdog, but the Supreme Court will now weigh in. American soybean farmers are facing another harvest headache, too much supply and uncertain demand. The Ag Department has raised its estimates for grain and soybean stocks remaining at the end of the season, putting pressure on prices. Soybean futures fell Monday as traders awaited fresh harvest data. Meanwhile, Brazil, America's biggest soybean export competitor, is planting its next crop at a record pace. That's good news for the global supply, but not necessarily for American farmers, already coping with expensive fuel, fertilizer, and equipment costs. A bumper harvest, of course, doesn't guarantee a profitable year. And finally, somebody may have grown the world's largest pumpkin, and it's heavier than some cars. Rhode Island farmer Ron Wallace has produced a giant pumpkin weighing in at 3,156 pounds. The pumpkin was weighed at a New England competition, and Guinness World Records is now reviewing the results. Wallace collected $3,500 in prize money, but the real payoff here could be that world record. And here's something to consider. At more than 3,000 pounds, that pumpkin might be worth more than the car needed to haul it. I'm Jeff Vaughn. That's your Daily News Drop.
1: Hello, good afternoon, everyone. This is Lonnie Pates with USDA's Market News Service with your closing livestock market report for this Wednesday. Trading in feedlots is at a standstill so far this week. The latest established market in Nebraska on a live weight basis was last week there at 222 to 223, mostly at 222. The dress trade last week was established at 345. Now let's head on over and have a look at the box beef cutout closings. Choice closed the day at 376.50. That's up $1.35 for the day. Select closed the day up, or closed the day at 358.47, up $4.80, putting the choice select spread at $18.03. There were 107 loads traded with 60 choice, 13 select, and 33 loads of trimmings and grindings. On the cutter cow cutout, that value at $311.50, which is down $3.11 from yesterday. On the boneless processing beef, there were 65 loads traded nationally today. On the livestock slaughter under federal inspection, cattle slaughter today estimated at 110,000 head. That's 1,000 less than a week ago and 10,000 less than a year ago. Monday through Wednesday week to date, 326,000 head of cattle. Slaughter hogs estimated for today at 497,000. That's 2,000 more than a week ago and 3,000 more than a year ago. Puts the week to date at 1,478,000 head.

0: On the National Daily Pork Report, there were 280 loads traded. The carcass was valued at $79.45, down $1.23 for the day. On the National Daily Direct Hog Report, there were about 3,700 head of negotiated sales. Those barrels and gilts were $1.12 lower. Base price ranged from $64 to $78, and a daily weighted average hog carcass price of $69.14, and a five-day rolling average dress price of $70.36. Now let's head on over and have a look at the closes at the Chicago Mercantile Exchange. In the live cattle, the October contract down 72 cents at $223.90. The December down $1.25 at $225.12. And the February down $1.15 at $227.42. In the feeder cattle, the October contract down $2.12 at $340.95. November closed the day down $2.57 at $338.45. And the January down $2.25 at $333.60. In the lean hogs, the October contract was down 5 cents at $75.55. The December down $1.95 at $66.07. And the February down $1.75 at $67.85. On the corn, the December contract is down 2 cents at $4.80¾. The March corn contract closed the day down 2¼ at $4.94¼, and the May also down 2¼ at $5.01¾. Soybeans on the November contract closed the day down 6½ at $12.77¼. The January down 8 cents at $12.92, and the March down 8½ to close the day at $13 even. On the hard red winter wheat, the December contract closed the day up 2¾ cents at $7.15. The March up 1¾ at $7.26¾, and the May up 1/4 at $7.31. And that's been a look at your closing markets for this Wednesday. This has been Lonnie Pates with USDA's Market News Service in St. Joseph, Missouri. Have a great day, everyone.
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3: The Kansas Sports Spotlight takes a shine on KCAC women's volleyball. The players of the week have been announced. The center of the week is from Lansing, Kansas. McPherson College's Tabor Scanlon, a junior setter, leads the way with 38 assists on the week. The attacker of the week comes from Belgium, Inya Ferens. Also at McPherson College, the senior had 26 kills. And the defender of the week from Sterling College, Taylor Drew Lindsay, out of Montana, a senior defensive specialist, had 43 digs in 2 wins. Players of the week, the defender of the week, KCAC Volleyball, Taylor Drew Lindsay, Sterling College. The attacker of the week, McPherson College's Inya Ferens. And your setter of the week from Lansing, Kansas, at McPherson College, Tabor Scanlon, in the Kansas Sports Spotlight.
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10: Well, hi once again, everyone. John Avey with this Southwest Kansas update. Folks, we'll check first with the National Weather Service and their local storm report. And from that report, 1.25-inch hail reported last night, one north of Wilmore in Comanche County, and 1-inch hail reported 5 northwest of Sharon in Barber County. Also, a National Weather Service employee reporting 6-inch diameter live tree limbs down in Hazleton in Barber County. And from the National Weather Service, Dodge City's forecast, more chances of showers and or thunderstorms this afternoon and tonight through tomorrow morning. Now, that day's high forecast near 65, and then tomorrow's high around 64, with a north-northwesterly wind 20 to 25 miles an hour in the afternoon tomorrow. They say gusts could be over 35 miles an hour in some areas. And the city of Libera will be hosting another free outdoor movie night this Saturday, and you're invited to join the fun this Saturday beginning at 5 p.m. at the Arcalon Park Campground in Libera, for pumpkin painting, a fall photo booth, hay rides, and fun for the whole family. And then you'll be able to enjoy a family-friendly Halloween movie beginning at 8 p.m. Saturday night. Also, concessions will be available on-site. And also, it's the same night as the Liberal Police Department's Trail of Terror fundraiser. Another way to enjoy an evening out at Arcalon Park in Liberal. And on Monday and Tuesday, our Southwest Kansas Lady Golfers, high school Lady Golfers, involved in regional golf play and hoping to make it to state competition this coming Monday and Tuesday. Well, at Buffalo Dunes in Garden City, the Lady Buffaloes qualified their team for state in Class 6A. Dodge City came in fifth. Brooke Savolt, according to the release, was a regional champion for the Lady Buffs, shooting a 1-under-71. Now that 6A meet will be held Monday and Tuesday at Firekeeper Golf Course in Mayetta. And in Class 4A at the Wellington Golf Club, three area golfers qualified for state. Ulysses qualified Bella Kratzer, and Natalie Gomara and Hugoton saw Ashley or Austin claim one of the final individual spots. Lady Tigers were fourth as a team. Class 4A state meet at Turkey Creek Golf Course in McPherson, of course, on Monday and Tuesday. And at Cimarron's Golf Club, Syracuse and Cimarron qualified their teams for state. The Lady Bulldogs were regional champions, led by Brownlee Lewis's third place finish. Cimarron took the final qualifying team spot, led by regional champion Presley Glenn. Sublette was fifth, Stanton County finishing seventh, and Holcomb was eighth. And the Class 3-2-1A Girls State Golf Meet is at Tallgrass Golf Club in Wichita, again, on Monday and Tuesday. And again, we want to congratulate Central Prairie League volleyball winner Ellenwood 1 and St. John number 2. That's a report from Southwest Kansas. John Avey with your update.
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12: This is The Making of America from the Jefferson Media Group. He didn't just live the American dream, he spent his life protecting it. Born in slavery in 1843, William Henry Singleton escaped his chains as a child. When the Civil War broke out, he joined the North, raised a regiment of 1,000 freed slaves, and rose to the rank of sergeant. He was wounded in battle and honorably discharged in 1866. He moved to New Haven, Connecticut, became a minister, and in 1922, he published his autobiography, which was well received. In 1938, while marching in a parade honoring him and other survivors of the Civil War, he collapsed and died at age 95. This has been The Making of America. I'm Michael Emerson, and you can visit us at Jefferson Media Group.
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17: This is Kansas Profile. I'm Ron Wilson, director of the Huck Boyd National Institute for Rural Development at Kansas State University. Who was the greatest all-around athlete in Kansas State University history? That question can spark a long conversation. The players of today are incredibly athletic and well-trained, but they are also specialized. In modern sports, it seems athletes need to concentrate on one particular sport in order to succeed. So when we ask about an all-around college athlete, meaning one who succeeded simultaneously in multiple collegiate sports, a person has to go back many years. Imagine a single ball player who would be voted all-conference in football and in basketball and in baseball. That's an amazing accomplishment, probably not achievable in the structure of modern sports. Such a player graduated from K-State in 1932. His name was Eldon Ocker, and he came from rural Kansas. It's today's Kansas Profile. Eldon Ocker was born at Norcator in 1910. In 2001, he published a book about his experiences in professional baseball. The book is titled Sleeper Cars and Flannel Uniforms, and it's the primary source for this profile. As a child, Eldon Ocker's job was to clean out the barn, milk the Holstein cow every morning and night, and deliver bottles of milk to customers in town. Those customers, by the way, were charged 5 cents a quart. He grew up hunting and playing ball with his friends. After one successful basketball tournament game, the referee asked him if he had plans to go to college. There were no scholarships at the time. Hawker replied that he was planning to go to Nebraska, where they had a job lined up for him. The referee said, "You're a Kansas boy, and Kansas boys should go to college in Kansas. We've got a job for you down here, too." That referee also happened to be the head basketball and baseball coach at K-State. Hawker went to Manhattan, took the job, and joined the football, basketball, and baseball teams. His job was to open the on-campus drugstore in the morning, clean everything, mop all the floors, and then mop and lock up at night. For all that, he got paid $1. Hawker was truly an all-around athlete. He was voted All Big Six in baseball, football, and basketball. During his time, the football team went 8-2, the baseball team went 16-9, and the basketball team, which he captained, was conference runner-up. One publication named Hawker an All-American in all three sports. More importantly, he won the heart of a pretty young co-ed named Mildred. They would be married for 73 years until his death. After he graduated from K-State, Hawker had options to play pro ball. He was offered a contract to play football for the Chicago Bears, which sent the famous Bronco Nagurski to encourage him to sign. Hawker almost signed, but chose professional baseball instead, because he didn't want to wait until fall to get paid. He signed to pitch for the Detroit Tigers. In 1932, Hawker began a 10-year career in professional baseball. This was the era when the uniforms were made of flannel and the teams traveled by train, which is the basis for naming the book Sleeper Cars and Flannel Uniforms. The subtitle of the book is A Lifetime of Memories from Striking Out the Babe to Teeing It Up with the President. Hawker did indeed strike out Babe Ruth and much later play golf with President Ford. He played baseball with such players as Babe Ruth, Lou Gehrig, Jimmy Fox, Goose Goslin, Ted Williams, and many more. In his first season in the big leagues, he went 15-7 and helped his team win the pennant. During his career, he pitched in two World Series and was the winning pitcher in one. His 10-year statistics included 333 games and an astounding 128 complete games, unthinkable in modern baseball. In 1942, he retired from baseball to join the war effort and made a difference by going on to a successful business career. Overall, it's a remarkable record for someone from the rural community of Norcator, population 159 people. Now that's rural. For more information, you can go to the book Sleeper Cars and Flannel Uniforms by Eldon Hawker with Tom Keegan. In 1989, then K-State President James McCain named Eldon Hawker the greatest all-around athlete in K-State history. For his era, Eldon Hawker was number one. For the Huck Boyd National Institute for Rural Development, this is Ron Wilson with Kansas Profile.
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19: News this hour from Town Hall. I'm Keith Peters in Washington. President Trump says Taiwan is investing billions of dollars in a major U.S. natural gas project.
20: Speaking in Alaska, Trump said Taiwan has agreed to buy about 30% of the LNG produced by the project. Commerce Secretary Howard Lutnick says Taiwan is also expected to invest roughly $4.4 billion toward construction. Taiwan has reportedly confirmed its investment plans, and Alaska officials say a gas purchase agreement could be close. Trump also said South Korea would invest $50 billion in the project, though South Korean officials have disputed that figure. I'm Monica Nelson.
19: President Trump is visiting more states today as he continues to campaign for GOP candidates ahead of the midterm election. Correspondent Garrett Hake reports that last night, President Trump was rallying Republicans in the last frontier.
21: The president campaigning in Alaska on behalf of Republican Senator Dan Sullivan, locked in a tight re-election race with Democrat Mary Peltola.
22: I'm here because he's one of the best senators that you have, one of the most respected senators that there is in Washington.
19: After spending the night in Las Vegas, Mr. Trump headed to Bullhead City, Arizona, for a rally in which Congressman Andy Biggs, the Republican nominee in the state's governor's race, will also be speaking. He then heads to Kalispell, Montana, for a rally with congressional candidate Aaron Flint. Pope Leo is reportedly walking and eating normally one day after undergoing surgery for lung cancer. The doctors provided an update on his recovery a day after having a cancerous growth removed from his lung. The 71-year-old Pontiff's blood tests and chest x-ray came back normal. On Wall Street, the Dow down by 48 points. The Nasdaq dropped 511 with the S&P 500 lower by 86. More on these stories at townhall.com.
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23: Good evening. It's Shay Smith with KFRM, and it's time to take a look at your Kansas news today in your evening Kansas Journal entry. Kansas Attorney General Chris Kobach is joining attorneys general from seven other states in suing OpenAI over alleged safety concerns involving its ChatGPT platform. During a live stream press conference today, Kobach discussed the lawsuits, which accuse the company of exposing children and other users to harmful responses involving suicide, violence, and dangerous medical advice.
24: These consumer protection acts protect our respective citizens against being deceived by companies that put a product on the market that is dangerous and then tell the public something that is false or misleading about that product, thereby deceiving and harming our consumers.
23: The attorneys general are seeking court orders requiring the company to address safety concerns, provide accurate information, and inform parents about potential risks. They are also seeking financial penalties and the return of money allegedly earned through harmful practices.
24: The notion that we should wait for Congress to develop a universal solution that covers the entire country and then apply that solution or apply those standards is foolish. We absolutely need to take action because in the intervening year and a half or so, these harms that Attorney General Byrd mentioned have already occurred. And there will be more people who will be harmed by OpenAI if we continue to wait.
23: Eight states filed separate lawsuits while coordinating their efforts. Kobach says the cases will allow investigators to examine OpenAI's internal documents and determine the extent of the alleged harm. A company based in Lenexa, Kansas, has agreed to pay more than $2.3 million to settle allegations it improperly received a federal COVID-19 relief loan. Systemair MFG Inc. agreed to pay $2,357,709 to resolve claims that it was not eligible for a Paycheck Protection Program loan it received in June 2020, according to a release from the United States Attorney's Office, District of Kansas. The federal program provided forgivable loans to help eligible small businesses survive the pandemic. Applicants had to meet certain size requirements, including limits on employees across affiliated companies. Investigators alleged Systemair MFG exceeded those limits because it was owned by Sweden-based Systemair AB, which operates businesses worldwide. The company later sought forgiveness of the loan. The settlement resolves the allegations without a court ruling on the claims. The case began with a whistleblower complaint filed under the False Claims Act. The U.S. Attorney's Office investigated the matter with assistance from the Small Business Administration. Towns along Route 66 in Kansas have seen an increase in tourism and revenue over the past year because of the road's centennial celebrations. The Cherokee County Economic Development Office says new businesses have started popping up along the route to draw in tourists. Dale Helwig is the office's director.
25: There's a couple of antique shops or knick-knack shops have showed up. There's a t-shirt shop showed up in Baxter. I mean, we have seen increased storefronts being utilized in the downtown area of both Baxter and Galena.
23: Local businesses had anticipated their revenue would increase due to tourism along the route, and some have exceeded even their higher projections. K-State President Richard Litton announced today that he was leaving the university. Litton has accepted a position as president of Virginia Tech, which is where he earned all three of his college degrees. He says he will finish the fall semester at K-State and assume his new position in January. Linton was named the 15th president of K-State in 2022. The Kansas Board of Regents selected him after a closed search process. He described his time at K-State as one of the greatest honors of his professional life. As temperatures cool down, people may decide to work on equipment and small engines inside, which can create carbon monoxide. According to the CDC, an average of 400 people in the United States die from carbon monoxide poisoning each year. K-State Professor of Agriculture Mitch Ricketts detailed what causes this dangerous gas in the home or garage.
4: So in our homes, this can be things like a furnace that may have a crack in a heat exchanger, or it could be a water heater that does not have the flue properly aligned. In our garages, if we run an engine in the garage, we will get very high levels of carbon monoxide. And if that garage is attached to the house, that carbon monoxide then can travel into the house.
23: It is essential to have the furnace in your home checked in the fall or early winter. Other equipment, such as gas stoves, fireplaces, and water heaters, need to be properly ventilated.
4: We want to be very careful about operating equipment in sheds and garages. We want as much ventilation as we can get. If there's any way possible to work on that equipment outdoors, that is much safer.
23: Installing carbon monoxide detectors throughout your home is one step in keeping your family safe this winter. And that was your news out of Kansas in today's Evening Kansas Journal entry. For more news from the KFRM listening area, visit KFRM.com. For your KFRM news, the Voice of the Plains, I'm Shay Smith.
5: Hello and good evening, everyone. It is Jason Henderson here with a look at your KFRM 550 AM Sports. Four Kansas City Royals are finalists for the 2026 Golden Glove Awards. This was announced yesterday. Now, first baseman Vinny Pascatino, second baseman Michael Macy, third baseman Nick Lofton, and shortstop Bobby Witt Jr. represent Kansas City. Witt is seeking his third consecutive Gold Glove, while Macy is a finalist for the first time. Toronto and the Chicago Cubs lead all teams with five nominees each. Winners will be announced November 1st on ESPN. And Kansas State will honor former defensive back Terrence Newman, and this is going to be Saturday during its home football game against Kansas, the Sunflower Showdown. Now, Newman is the fifth Wildcat player elected to the College Football Hall of Fame. The Salina native earned unanimous All-American honors and won the Jim Thorpe Award in 2002. He also helped Kansas State reach four consecutive bowl games. Kickoff is scheduled for 11 a.m., and Newman's formal introduction will take place at December 8th in Las Vegas. Then FIFA is expected to consider a rule change today, preventing automatic one-match bans from being suspended, according to ESPN. The proposal follows the decision to suspend American forward Valerian Balogun's World Cup ban. President Donald Trump said he asked FIFA President Gianni Infantino to review the punishment. Infantino maintains the disciplinary committee acted independently. Now, council members are also seeking documents explaining the decision and answers about FIFA's abandoned plan to sell some tournament commercial rights. But that does wrap it up for your sports here on KFRM 550 AM Radio.
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7: 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Here's a look at your weatherology forecast. Rain and thundershowers looking to overspread much of the region for the night tonight. This comes as a slow-moving upper-level low-pressure system gradually exits eastward out of the Rockies. Right now, looks like the bulk of any severe thunderstorm activity will stay across far southeastern portions of Kansas in areas to the southeast of the Kansas Turnpike and likewise down into Oklahoma, where some of those storms could again produce some damaging wind gusts in addition to a threat for some large hail and locally heavy rainfall. For much of the remainder of the region, just expecting some garden variety thundershowers in addition to some widespread rain. It'll be a chillier rain back into western Nebraska and far northwestern Kansas, where low temperatures for tonight look to drop back into the lower to middle range of the 40s. Into far southeastern Nebraska, expecting lows to stick closer to the lower to middle 50s for tonight. 50s for low temperatures across much of central portions of Kansas, and then dropping back into the 60s for low temperatures tonight, especially from the Kansas Turnpike and points off to the southeast, down into north-central and northeastern Oklahoma. Into the day on Thursday, still looking at widespread rain, especially early in the day through much of Nebraska, into the eastern two-thirds of Kansas. We'll largely dry things out then by the afternoon as that upper-level low makes some eastward progress later into the day on Thursday. So largely drying things out into western Kansas, but still could have some at least scattered shower activity into Nebraska even into the afternoon. And showers and storms yet throughout much of the day, especially in areas to the east of the Panhandle into northern Oklahoma. Thursday's high temperatures confined to the 50s across most of Nebraska, except for the extreme southeastern corner of Nebraska, where we'll at least manage some lower 60s for highs. 50s for high temperatures into northwestern Kansas, 60s for central Kansas, with 70s for highs for far east central and southeast Kansas. Now through the end of the work week, expecting a decent soaking for most of the region, with the heaviest rainfall totals still expected, especially for southeastern Kansas into northern portions of Oklahoma, where we could pick up some additional 1 to as much as 4-inch rainfall totals. Not quite that heavy up into Nebraska, but still most locations at least in the half-inch plus range. And taking a look at the latest precipitation surpluses and deficits across the region so far for the month of October, we've been squarely below average on those precipitation amounts across much of Nebraska, anywhere from a half to as much as an inch below normal, around a half an inch in areas closest to the Nebraska and Kansas border region below normal, but closer to an inch below normal so far on the month over to near Norfolk as well as Omaha. Into the state of Kansas, in the precipitation deficit category for far north central and northwest Kansas, to the tune of a half to three quarters of an inch range from Hill City over to near Concordia, but farther to the south, enjoying some precipitation surpluses, down to near Salina around an inch above normal, and more than an inch and a half above normal for both Wichita and Medicine Lodge. And that's a look at your forecast. I'm meteorologist Michael Caro.
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8: Now time for the market recap for this Wednesday, October 14th. December corn down 2 at 480 and 3 quarters. March down 2 1/4 at 494 1/4, and May down 2 1/4 at 501 3/4. December Kansas City wheat up 2 3/4 at 715. March up 1 3/4 at 726 3/4, and May up 1/4 at 731. December Chicago wheat up 4 at 673 1/4. March up 3 1/4 at 686 1/2. And May up 2 at 691 3/4. November soybeans down 6 1/2 at 1277 1/4. January down 8 at 1292. And March down 8 1/2 at 1301. October soybean meal unchanged at 370.10. December up 130 at 364.50. And January up 1 at 361.80. October soybean oil down 62 at 67.05, December down 96 at 67.06, and January down 99 at 67.28. In the livestock futures, October live cattle down 72 at 223.90, December down 125 at 225.12, and February down 115 at 227.42. October feeder cattle down 212 at 340.95, November down 257 at 338.45, and January down 225 at 333.60. October lean hogs down 5 at 75.55, December down 195 at 66.07, and February down 175 at 67.85. In the oil futures, West Texas crude up 150 at 95.64, gasoline down 1 cent at 3.24, and heating oil up 1 cent at 4.95. And that's been the market recap for this Wednesday, October 14th. I'm Lexi Bates.
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10: This is Steve Knopfinger, and it's time for your Ag News on this Wednesday, October 14th. Sales of agricultural tractors and combines declined in both the United States and Canada in September compared with the same month a year earlier, according to new data released by the Association of Equipment Manufacturers. U.S. tractor sales were down 16.4% from September 2025, while combine sales fell 10.9%. In Canada, tractor sales declined 15.1% and combine sales dropped 37.6% from a year ago. The monthly sales figures reflect continuing softness in the North American farm equipment market amid economic pressures facing agricultural producers. The report did not provide additional details on factors contributing to the declines. The Association of Equipment Manufacturers released the data as part of its regular reporting on agricultural equipment sales trends in the United States and Canada. The organization said full reports detailing tractor and combine sales are available through its latest market update. The Washington State Department of Agriculture has confirmed the state's first cases of highly pathogenic avian influenza in dairy cattle. The virus was detected at two Yakima County dairy farms. The Washington State Department of Agriculture said both farms are under quarantine with strict biosecurity measures in place, and veterinarians are treating sick cows. State officials say pasteurized milk remains safe and no supply shortages in the state are expected. However, health officials warn against consuming raw milk or raw dairy products. Dr. Amber Idle, Washington State veterinarian, urges livestock owners to watch for symptoms of H5N1, including reduced milk production, fever, and loss of appetite, and report illness promptly to a veterinarian. Most affected cattle recover with supportive care, typically within 6 weeks. The Washington State Department of Agriculture says this is the first case of highly pathogenic avian influenza following more than 7,000 surveillance tests over the past 2 years. With limited cattle supplies continuing to support high prices, how long will it take to rebuild the U.S. cattle herd and turn the markets? Tim Strunk is a hedging strategist with AgMarket.net.
11: We have seen some widespread rain in the plains with more on the way, and that's a big step into seeing some of this. Other factor, we've seen coal cow prices crater essentially over the last several weeks. It's not as attractive to coal cow, so believe it or not, you know, you wouldn't normally be quick to associate falling or lower coal cow prices with expansion, but when there's not as much financial incentive to cull those cows and calves are still worth a lot, it's like, well, keep that old cow around another year and get another calf out of her. So you can actually see that reduction in coal cow prices increase herd size, herd expansion. So I think there is some of that at play.
10: Strunk anticipates it will be at least 2 years before we see any meaningful U.S. domestic herd expansion. The Kansas Department of Agriculture's Division of Conservation is offering financial assistance to commercial feed yards and dairy operations through the Kansas Livestock Water Efficiency Project, an initiative aimed at improving water conservation and efficiency in large-scale livestock operations. The program will support producers in upgrading existing livestock watering systems through investments in high-efficiency livestock waters, water controls, and water recycling systems. These improvements are intended to reduce water waste while enhancing operational efficiency. Applications will be accepted from October 14th through November 6th. To be eligible, applicants must hold a current Stockwater water right issued by the state. Approved participants may receive cost-share assistance covering up to 75% of project costs, with funding available up to $100,000 per project. Equipment purchases, subscriptions, or related expenses incurred before agency approval will not qualify for reimbursement. This requirement ensures that funding is directed toward approved projects under the program. Funding for the initiative is provided through the State Water Plan Fund and is administered by the Kansas Department of Agriculture's Division of Conservation in consultation with the State Conservation Commission. The program is part of ongoing efforts to promote responsible water management and long-term sustainability within the Kansas livestock industry. For more information, you can go online and type KDA-DOC for the Department of Conservation. Green Eye Technology has established its North American headquarters in Salina, Kansas, following a strong 2026 season characterized by expanded crop compatibility and significant herbicide savings for growers. During the 2026 season, Green Eye equipped sprayers treated more than 500,000 acres across 12 states and achieved weed detection accuracy exceeding 98%. The company's dual-line spraying technology helped customers reduce non-residual herbicide use by an average of 81%, saving an estimated 6 million gallons of chemicals. Green Eye expanded its technology platform to support 8 crops, including corn, soybeans, cotton, edible beans, wheat, barley, triticale, and sorghum. The company plans to add support for oats, sugar beets, peanuts, and canola in 2027 while continuing to grow its dealer network. The new Salina headquarters will support customer service, product development, and workforce expansion. The company selected the location because of its proximity to key agricultural regions, transportation infrastructure, testing opportunities, and access to skilled talent. Green Eye also highlighted potential collaborations with Kansas State University and the broader academic community. Company leaders believe the new headquarters will strengthen support for growers while advancing future technology development. The company's targeted spraying platform uses computer vision and machine learning to identify weeds in real time and apply herbicides only where needed. Its dual-tank, dual-line design enables growers to apply residual and non-residual herbicides simultaneously, and the system can be installed on existing commercial sprayers. Local and state officials welcome Green Eye's investment in Kansas, citing the state's strong agricultural sector and growing role in agricultural innovation. The company plans to begin hiring immediately and expects to hold an official ribbon-cutting ceremony at the facility early next year. And that's been a look at your Ag News on this Wednesday, October 14th.
12: 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Dion Joseph is a law enforcement consultant, author, and active senior lead officer in the notorious downtown Los Angeles district known as Skid Row. He's here to share another story with us. This one begins with Dion visiting a juvenile detention center. Let's take a listen.
13: So I go the first day and I go through the gates and they buzz me in and I'm looking and it looks just like a prison yard. You have the Hispanics working out over here. You have the blacks working out and shooting dice over here. And I'm like, oh my God, these kids are going to hate me. And just something in my spirit said, don't worry about just telling them you love them. They brought the kids into the class. Some of them thought I was there to arrest them. I said, calm down. I don't even want to know your names. I'm here for one reason, and that's to tell you I love you. And some of them laughed at me. I says, you can laugh all you want, but I love you no matter what you do or what you say. I figuratively put down my badge and gun, and I told them my story. And then I made them trust me. And then I started bringing in these mentors. I brought in my wife, whose brother ended up going to a prison, sadly. And I'm talking about the impact of on your family. And what they told me was, after about several months of me doing that and taking them on a tour of Skid Row, their grades went up 2 grade levels, and they credited a police officer for it. These are the things that the media doesn't talk about. And of course, I don't brag about it. My faith, I don't brag about the good things that I do. I only feel the need to talk about it because everybody today is suffering from what we call availability bias. And their only thing being available to them about police officers is the negative. We have 800,000 men and women who are doing an incredible job. But of course, in every profession, there's a negative exception. And when they rear their ugly head, they steal the headlines from officers like myself and others, thousands of us across the country who are doing things just like this and doing their jobs nobly and with dignity and respect. I always talk about God ordering your steps, because I always thought senior lead officers, which are community liaison officers, right? All they did was smile, wave, and kiss babies and run errands for the captain. I used to tease these guys when I was a patrol cop, right? We're doing real police work and you're just kissing babies. And when I was talked to a lieutenant who I respected, her name was Lieutenant Grimala. She came to me and said, "Joseph, I think you'd be perfect for the senior lead spot." I was like, "What? Oh, heck no, ma'am. I don't want to do that job." And she says, "Dion, if you get that spot, you're probably going to do more damage to crime than you ever will as a patrol cop." So that kind of attracted me a little bit. And plus, I respected her, you know. So I said, "I'm going to go try out for it." This is all God. This is why nobody can tell me about the existence of God. Now, I was supposed to show up for my oral interview. I was purposely given the wrong time by a sergeant there who didn't want me in his unit because he heard I was a hard worker and I was going to make everybody look bad. And so politics got involved. So they changed my time. So when I got to the oral interview, everybody's leaving. I said, "Where's everybody going? I'm supposed to be here doing my thing, doing my oral." And the captain looks at me and says, "Well, Joseph, you were supposed to be here at 2. And I was like, "Sir, I didn't have anything to do with that. I have the text right here. I was told to be here." And he said, "Okay, well, come on in." They sat back down, and it was like God took over the interview. They couldn't ask me a question. I was just going in about my experience in Skid Row, how much I cared about the homeless. And I wasn't sure that I got the spot because the very sergeant that gave me the wrong time was sitting in the interview room. So I was like, "I don't think I got it." Here's the power of God. I'm leaving the interview in my suit. I left my backup weapon at home. I'm driving in my personal vehicle down 5th and Wall. I make a left on 5th Street, and I see a bank robber who had robbed banks from Arizona to California that no one was able to catch. And he's just walking down the street like nothing was happening. I'm like, "That's him." But I wasn't sure. I open my center console, and I can't believe I have the flyer balled up in my center console. I'm like, "Yep, that's him." I flip around the block. I park, I get out of the car, I walk towards him. I say, "Hey, don't run, I'll catch you. Let's just walk over here to the station and get this over with." And he says, "I knew you'd find me sooner or later. I don't know what the hell that was about." Took him to the station, handcuffed him, and I couldn't believe when I brought him in. The deputy chief came out of his office, the lieutenant was jumping up and down. And I'm just sitting here like, everybody's just so happy I caught this guy. And I was like, "Wow." So I think that's what guaranteed me the spot. Talk about the power of God. Because I believe that if that didn't happen, I would not have got the spot that day. So anyway, then I used my resources to build bridges with the community members that normally wouldn't talk to the police. There was a group called United Coalition East Project. So they never had a cop come and talk to them, but one of their members heard of me and my reputation. And he sent me a blind copy email. And I was like, "What's this? An invite to a meeting? Blind copy? I'll show up anyway." So I walk into the meeting and there's 12 angry black faces looking at me like, "What the hell is he doing here?" Right? And even the guy who invited me was like, "I don't know what he's doing here. Fool, you invited me, right?" And I'll never forget, I looked on the walls and I saw paintings, kids, 5-year-olds paintings, pictures of police officers shooting children in the head. That's called indoctrination. The same kind of indoctrination that I was receiving as a young man myself. And the average person would have looked at that and just walked out. Something in my spirit says, don't give up. I kept coming for 6 months. I kept coming to every meeting, letting them know who I was, what I was going to do, supporting them and some of the things they were trying to do. And I think about the 6 months, I walked into the office and I noticed the paintings were gone. So I said, "Hey, OG, hey, Leslie, where's all the cool paintings of cops murdering kids?" And they said, we didn't want to offend you, Dion. And that touched my heart. Now the names were starting to change. They went to funny names like Officer Bobblehead, Officer Tight Shirt, Officer Male Stripper. And then it went to Rambro. I had a homeless encampment, a whole encampment of people say, we call you Rambro. I was like, why you call me Rambro? They said, because if somebody messes with us, you're like a one-man army who comes to our rescue. And I was in tears. I had to walk away. I said, that's one of my favorites. But when they called me Dion that day, it changed everything.
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This is Lee Habib, and this is Our American Stories. Up next, the story of an Italian immigrant whose love for the homeland that adopted him created some of the finest art our nation has ever seen. So good, in fact, that some have dubbed him America's Michelangelo. Let's get into the story. It's an utterly unlikely union. America's Cincinnatus, George Washington, and America's Michelangelo, painter Constantino Brumidi, never met. Washington was born in 1732, third-generation Virginian. Brumidi was born in Rome in 1805 and emigrated to America in 1849, becoming a naturalized citizen soon after. Washington left his mark on the nation like no other military and political leader before or after, earning the honorific, America's Indispensable Man. Brumidi, who honed his craft painting frescoes and murals in Rome, would leave his mark throughout the nation's most important building, earning the honorific, the United States Capitol's Indispensable Artist. The Capitol Historical Society wrote in an essay on the man, quote, "Those beautiful hallways on the Senate side of the Capitol? Brumidi. The historic committee rooms and the fancy reception rooms? Brumidi. The decorative band wrapping around the rotunda with the scenes from American history? That would be Brumidi, too." Brumidi's crowning achievement among many throughout the Capitol, painted over a 25-year period, is the mural known as the Apotheosis of Washington. Painted in 11 months, not long after the new Capitol Dome was completed in 1864, the magnificent fresco is suspended 180 feet above the rotunda floor and covers an area of 4,664 square feet. How did this Italian immigrant earn this commission? And why was George Washington chosen as the main subject of his masterpiece? To understand the answer to the former question, it's best to answer the latter. There's no better American to describe Washington's importance than Abraham Lincoln, who said these words to an audience in Springfield, Illinois, in 1842. Quote, "Washington's is the mightiest name of earth. To add brightness to the sun or glory to the name of Washington is alike impossible. Let none attempt it. In solemn awe pronounce the name, and in its naked, deathless splendor, leave it shining on." End quote. Lincoln's words were not hyperbole, but rather an expression of well-earned reverence. Washington not only led an upstart fighting force to victory over the mighty British Army, he resigned his commission not long after the big win. When told by the American artist Benjamin West, "In solemn awe pronounce the name, and in its naked, deathless splendor, leave it shining on." End quote. Lincoln's words were not hyperbole, but rather an expression of well-earned reverence. Washington not only led an upstart fighting force to victory over the mighty British Army, he resigned his commission not long

will be the greatest man in the world. Washington, the man who chose not to be king, returned to Mount Vernon to pursue civilian life. Duty called again when Washington was summoned to Philadelphia in the summer of 1787 to serve as president of the Constitutional Convention. Washington was then unanimously called upon to be our first president. Among his achievements, he signed into law the Northwest Ordinance of 1789, which, among other things, precluded slavery in the new territories of the United States. After serving just two terms, Washington once again walked away from power to return to Mount Vernon. But who was Brumidi? And how did he become the U.S. Capitol's most important painter? Here's how the U.S. Capitol Historical Society described him. As a boy in Italy, he studied at a famous arts academy and learned how to fresco, painting on wet plaster so colors could become a permanent part of the wall. In Rome, he would paint frescoes in palaces and chapels, and at the Pope's residence at the Vatican. Forced to flee the Italian Revolution in 1852, Brumidi came to America. Living in New York, he traveled extensively to paint private homes and churches, including a cathedral in Mexico City. It was on his way back home that Brumidi stopped in Washington, D.C. to visit the Capitol. That side trip would forever change his life. The timing couldn't have been better for Brumidi and America. The Capitol had recently doubled in length to make room for larger chambers for the House and the Senate. What was left after construction was a building filled with empty walls, walls beckoning for an artist to bring them to life. Brumidi was determined to win the commission, demonstrating his talents with a small painting in a Capitol meeting room. He passed the audition and would paint in the Capitol for the next 25 years. Indeed, few people could remember a day when Brumidi was not painting at the Capitol. If Brumidi was a fixture there, so too was the scaffolding needed for his most memorable creation. Here's more from the Capitol Historical Society. Quote, "The enormous wooden scaffolding for the Apotheosis of Washington mural raised Brumidi 180 feet into the eye of the dome. Often, Brumidi would lie down on that platform, working flat on his back, as he painted on the curved surface 17 stories above the rotunda's floor," end quote. It was dangerous work, and people often gathered simply to watch him get up all the way to the scaffolding's peak. One fall nearly cost him his life, but for a watchful security guard who was able to save him. Injured, he would continue to paint for another year before his death in 1880. The most memorable creation of Brumidi's career is his effort to honor our nation's founding father. In the central group of the fresco, Brumidi depicted Washington rising to the heavens in glory, flanked by female figures representing liberty and victory and fame. A rainbow arches at his feet, and 13 maidens symbolizing the original 13 states flank the three central figures. The figures in the painting, up to 15 feet tall, were painted to be intelligible from up close as well as from 150 feet below. What was the significance of this godlike rendition of Washington? I quote author Nayeli Riano, quote, "The fresco is less a deification of Washington than a creative recording of his achievements. And like any historical painting, it's telling us a story about how we understand our nation and its identity." She added, quote, "We might easily mistake such a work as blind reverence, but that's not the case. Brumidi's fresco demonstrates instead the purpose of art, to lift our spirits and grant us something, an ideal, worth striving for," end quote. One of our great historians, the late David McCullough, agreed, quote, "This isn't ancestor worship.
This is reality.

0: reality. This is the truth. To be indifferent to people like Washington is a form of ingratitude. We ought to be down on our knees thanking God we're a part of this country, and we ought to know about the people who made it possible. That's precisely what Brumidi believed, expressing his reverence for Washington and the nation that adopted him, not with a pen, but paint and a paintbrush. Washington died at his home on December 14, 1799, to worldwide accolades. Brumidi died more than 80 years later at his home in Washington, D.C., in near anonymity, and with another important work left unfinished, the Capitol's frieze of American history. Thus ended the mystical story of America's Cincinnatus and America's Michelangelo, forever connected in a fresco adorning the dome of the U.S. Capitol, one the American people have admired for centuries and will be admiring for centuries to come. The story of America's Cincinnatus and America's Michelangelo, here on Our American Stories.
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2: Cloudy skies across the region tonight with a continuing chance of scattered showers and thunderstorms as a cold front continues to push to the southeast across Oklahoma and an area of low pressure in the mid-levels of the atmosphere begins to move across the region. Rainfall amounts of a quarter to a half an inch are likely across much of Kansas and Nebraska, with heavier totals in Oklahoma. We'll see temperatures falling back into the low 40s over western Nebraska and far northwestern Kansas, upper 40s and low to mid 50s for the rest of Nebraska, along with most of central and southwest western Kansas, upper 50s and low 60s across south central, northeastern, and southeast Kansas, and temperatures in the mid to upper 60s for central and eastern Oklahoma. On Thursday, we'll see cloudy skies and a continuing chance for scattered shower and thunderstorm activity, a little bit of clearing over western Nebraska late in the day, high temperatures topping out in the 50s for most of the region, with some 60s and 70s hanging on over eastern Kansas, and still some 80s for central and eastern Oklahoma. I'm meteorologist Ray Miller.

0: And we return to Our American Stories. Up next, a story from a regular contributor, Brent Timmons from Connecticut, entitled Uncle Bud's Last Days. Take it away, Brent.
1: I sat at Tinga's kitchen table, listening to an album from the band, and reflecting on my life with my Uncle Bud. He lay asleep, wiped out in the last days of his battle with pancreatic cancer. He had just been diagnosed on April 8th. It was now May 10th. Tinka needed to go to work and left me to sit with Bud. I had arrived in Louisville on May 8th for a final visit and to help in any way I could. I opened my laptop to do some work, thought better, and instead opened a story I had written about the first visit with our kids to Louisville in 2006. A gush of emotion overcame me as I read the story. We had eventually made three more summer trips to see Bud and Tinka. Every one of them was a precious time. Since I had arrived, Bud had slept much of the time. My intention to time my visit when he was still comfortable had failed. He could muster up his strength to sit with me and talk a few hours each day. I labored over what to discuss with him. I wondered what he would want to talk about. I let him take the lead as much as he wanted and initiated some discussions about topics I wanted to discuss from a list I had made when he first broke the news to me. Then one morning, that labor ceased. I heard Bud stirring and found he had gotten into the shower. After he finished and returned to bed, I pulled up a chair beside him. And about the time he said, "How you doing, son?" I broke down, trying to control my emotions. I looked away and sensed him waiting for it to pass. Once it did, I told him that what I liked about writing was the fact I could look back at what I had written, see what I was thinking at the time, and see the change between then and now. He asked what had changed, and from that, we launched into a two-hour conversation. It was wonderful. It was relaxing. There was no labor. We discussed what matters most. I told him that part of his influence on my life was that he had done his best to impart what he had learned from life to me, and that had shaped the way I think. It was an impressive feat on his part, given the fact that while we are similar in temperament, we are drastically different in some core beliefs. When I saw he was tiring, and as the time approached for the hospice nurse to arrive, I left him to rest. The nurse arrived a little late, but once she left, Bud wanted to talk more. We sat another few hours and he poured out more thoughts, many of them about his struggles with his relationship with his father. This would become a routine over the next few days. Bud would rest in bed, then muster the strength to either get up or have me sit by his side and talk. Many of the conversations revolved around the major events and relationships that shaped his life, molded his thinking, and drove him to do certain things. We discussed how the tingle blood from his grandfather Asher had been passed on to his father Elias, to Bud, to me through my mother, and now to my sons Elias and Asher. That blood seems to produce very complicated, multifaceted men. We could put our fingers on that imprint in every one of the men I just mentioned. As we talked, I could easily identify the tingle influence in my life. That blood produces men who seem to end up carrying a great weight due to the minds it creates and the actions it tends to lead us to. We talked about how that weight was finally lifted, at least partially, in the life of Bud at the age of 44. He described it as being freed from a chain, freed from bondage, having that great weight lifted off his shoulders. That concern of mine of what to discuss with my uncle resolved itself. It appeared we both wanted to discuss the same thing, the things that had the greatest impact on our lives, the things that shaped who we had become. I made it clear that he had done a great deal to shape who I had become. Among the many influences in my life, part of who I am has to do with our Tingle blood. Part of it has to do with his lifelong attempt to share what he had learned in life. I felt like, in these last days, he wanted reassurance he had accomplished a positive influence to some degree. It was easy for me to do that. In these last conversations, he was reminding me of who I am. Yes, I am a Timmons, and that influence is for another story, but I am also a Tingle. I have understood that influence since my teenage years, and talking to Bud, it only became more apparent. We have our faults, yes, but working through those faults makes us better men. The very act of working through them makes us stronger. I had come to help Uncle Bud and Tinka in Bud's last days. Instead, it was Bud who helped me. He reminded me that it takes a lifetime to complete the work of influencing those around us. It is slow and calculated work and requires great patience and determination. And when the work is done, we can rest, knowing we have completed the task. It was his last great gift to me. Thank you, Uncle Bud. The day before I was to leave, I asked whether the timing of my departure was good, wondering whether I should linger a while longer. He said, "There is life at your home that you need to attend to, and here there is death. You need to go home." While I conceded that the time to return home was right, I disagreed with the idea that here there is death. There is only the passing of your physical body, Bud. Your life will continue to be with us. You have worked a lifetime to make sure of that.
2: And a great job on the production by Monty Montgomery, and a beautiful piece of storytelling about Brent Timmons' Uncle Bud. And by the way, if you enjoy this story, you can find Brent's other stories, as well as all of our stories, on OurAmericanStories.com. And we love to hear stories that are, well, more eulogies than anything else, and remembrances. And particularly in these most core relationships in our lives, as fathers, as mothers, as siblings, as aunts and uncles, and grandparents, because this is where most learning occurs. So much of the fundamental learning in our lives occurs. If you have any of those stories, send them again to OurAmericanStories.com, because you are the stars of this show, too. You are listeners. Brent Timmons' story about his Uncle Bud's last days here on Our American Stories.

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1: News this hour from Town Hall. I'm Keith Peters in Washington. The Department of Justice is reportedly threatening California with legal action due to alleged non-citizens on voter rolls. Daniel Martindale has this story.
2: That's according to Reuters. The DOJ has reportedly sent separate letters to California Secretary of State Shirley Weber and Dean Logan, the top election official for Los Angeles County. On Tuesday, it gave California officials 48 hours to review a thumb drive. It says contains the names of undocumented people who may be registered to vote in the November 3rd midterm elections. In the letters shared with Politico, Acting Deputy Attorney General Trent McCotter gives the officials a Thursday deadline. If the deadline isn't met, he says the United States will have no choice but to seek emergency relief. I'm Daniel Martindale.
1: Retirees are getting a 3.6% Social Security raise come January, Sarah Lee Kessler reports.
3: The Social Security Administration making that announcement Wednesday morning after analyzing inflation data. Social Security retirement benefits go up every year based on the cost of living. In 2027, that'll mean an extra $75 a month for 72 million Americans, and that's the biggest Social Security bump since 2023. I'm Sarah Lee Kessler.
1: PG&E is warning about 70,000 California customers in 29 counties that a power outage could be imminent.
4: The utility says it's monitoring a potential dry offshore wind event that could damage power lines and increase the risk of a catastrophic wildfire. PG&E says activation of the public safety power shutoff is strictly for safety and could last until Saturday. Company officials also say conditions and the areas affected could be subject to change. Rich Thomason reporting.
1: On Wall Street, the Dow down by 48 points, the NASDAQ plunged 511, the S&P declined 86. More at townhall.com.
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8: The Consumer Price Index, a broad measure of goods and services costs across the U.S. economy, rose a seasonally adjusted 0.6% for the month, putting the 12-month rate at 3.7%. Stripping out volatile food and energy costs, so-called core CPI rose 0.3% for the month and was up 2.6% on an annual basis. Bernie Bennett, Washington.
9: Bank of America being hit with more than $1 billion in penalties over alleged money laundering.
10: Treasury says the fines stem from the bank's failure to report over $5 billion in suspicious transactions, including some that were indicative of Chinese money laundering networks. The fine comes days after American Express was hit with a $350 million penalty over similar allegations. I'm Mark Mayfield.
7: On Wall Street, the Dow lost 48 points and NASDAQ off 511. For the Wall Street Business Report, I'm Bob Agnew.
1: 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Grocery store giant Kroger is planning to lay off 3,000 corporate employees over the next 3 years.
11: The company made the announcement Monday. In a memo to employees, Kroger said it must adapt to take advantage of technology. Last month, Kroger laid out its AI plans that said it will aim to improve the customer experience, make work easier for associates, and produce better business outcomes. The company employs around 409,000 workers. It has more than 2,700 stores across the nation under several brands, including Ralph's, Smith's, and Fred Meyer. I'm at Mattinson.
1: Bank of America is being hit with $1 billion in penalties over alleged money laundering. The U.S. Treasury announced on Tuesday over $1.2 billion in penalties against the nation's second largest bank, allegedly for failing to report over $5 billion in suspicious transactions. More on these stories at townhall.com.
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14: From a young age, Amelia Earhart had a sense of adventure. Her and her younger sister Grace would run around and play outside wearing bloomers, attire not normal for nice little girls. Earhart went against the grain of traditional gender roles. She played basketball, took an auto repair course, and briefly attended college. And in December 1920, Earhart took her first airplane ride in California with famed World War I pilot Frank Hawks. From then on, she was hooked. Here is history curator Dorothy Cochrane.
15: From the time Amelia was young, she knew that she wanted to do something different. She became enamored with aviation and set her sights on that. Amelia Earhart learned to fly from Netta Snook, one of the rare female instructors of the era. She took a number of odd jobs just to be able to afford her flight lessons, and she drove trucks and she was a photographer. Shortly after taking her first flights, she began record setting.
14: Amelia had many interests prior to her aviation accomplishments. She had been a pre-med student, nurse's aide during the outbreak of the Spanish flu, telephone operator, truck driver, social worker, and writer. But she loved aviation, and when she was 25, she bought her first airplane in 1922. That year, she set a woman's altitude record, the first woman to fly above 14,000 feet. As her fame grew, she was soon dubbed Lady Lindy, after Charles Lindbergh, known as Lucky Lindy. After Charles Lindbergh's solo flight across the Atlantic in 1927, pilot Amy Guest expressed interest in being the first woman to fly or be flown across the Atlantic Ocean. After deciding that the trip was too perilous for her to undertake, she offered to sponsor the project, suggesting that they find another girl with the right image. While at work one afternoon in April 1928, Earhart got a phone call from Captain Hilton H. Raley, who asked her, "Would you like to fly the Atlantic?" On June 17, 1928, Earhart accompanied the pilot Wilmer Stoltz and co-pilot and mechanic Louis Gordon on the flight, nominally as a passenger, but with the added duty of keeping the flight log. Stoltz did all the flying. Had to. "I was just baggage, like a sack of potatoes," Earhart said. "Maybe someday, I'll try it alone." She was inspired. Earhart consistently worked to promote opportunities for women in aviation. In 1929, after placing third in the All-Women's Air Derby, the first transcontinental air race for women, Earhart helped to form the 99s, an international organization for the advancement of female pilots, which still exists to this day. As of 2018, there were 155 99 chapters across the globe. In 5 years, she had accomplished a lot. The great solo transatlantic flight still called to her, and on May 20th, 1932, Amelia Earhart climbed into her single-engine Lockheed Vega 5B. Taking off from Harbor Grace, Newfoundland, she was attempting to be the first woman to make the flight. Her plan was to fly into Paris. However, due to some technical and weather complications, things changed. Here is Amelia Earhart recounting her trip.
16: I took off the famous Harbor Grace runway at dusk, about 7:30, I believe. I flew for a couple of hours while sunset lasted, and then two more hours as the moon came up over a bank of clouds. I had fair weather for 4 hours. Then I ran into a storm, which was one of the most severe I have ever been in. I milled around in the storm for probably an hour, and with difficulty kept my course. I had been troubled with my exhaust manifold burning through all night. A weld broke shortly after I left Harbor Grace, and I could see the damage increasing as the night wore on. I found specific thunderstorms probably 300 or 400 miles off the coast of Ireland. I believe I saw land first about the middle. I decided to come down anyway in the best available pasture. I got down without any trouble and taxied to the front door of a surprised farmer's cottage. After receiving a real Irish welcome, I took a Paramount plane to London and there received a real English welcome.
14: In just under 15 hours, and about 2,000 miles later, she landed north of Derry, Northern Ireland. She had made history. After her great Irish welcome, she was off to London.
17: I've done it. Those were Lady Lindy's words when she got out of her machine in the field near the little village of Calmore, and all the villagers cheered her. Isn't she amazing? She doesn't look as though she's just battled with the elements for 2,000 miles in one of the most wonderful flights ever made.
18: After staying the first night in Londonderry, she flew on as a passenger next day to London. At Hanworth, the American ambassador is present to greet her, still in her flying kit, since she carried no change of clothing and had only $20 in her pocket. And now, from the American embassy where she is staying, she emerges on the morrow to go shopping and to provide herself with feminine garments to replace the masculine attire in which she made her historic flight.
14: Even after such a great feat, people were still concerned with her not-so-feminine appearance. But that did not downplay the outstanding accomplishment of this solo transatlantic flight. Her welcome home to New York was the stuff of celebrities. All New York turned up to greet her. Mayor Walker honored and welcomed her.
19: You remember that some 5 years before you took off, when Colonel Lindbergh made his solo flight across the Atlantic and coined the aeronautical we, that it remained of the masculine gender for some 5 years thereafter until you took off. And it seems to me as if you have at last cleaned up that aeronautical we and taken the sex out of it. Miss Earhart, you are truly and indeed welcome in the city of New York.
14: She had taken the sex out of the accomplishment. It was now something anyone could do. As the first woman to fly solo nonstop across the Atlantic, Earhart received the Distinguished Flying Cross from Congress, which is a military decoration awarded for heroism or extraordinary achievement while participating in an aerial flight. She also received the Cross of Knight of the Legion of Honor from the French government and the Gold Medal of the National Geographic Society from President Herbert Hoover.
20: Miss Earhart, Mrs. Putnam, it gives me a very great deal of pleasure to present you with this rarely conferred medal. The whole of America is proud of you and your performance.
16: I do thank you sincerely. I fear my exploit was not worth so great an honor.
14: Amelia Earhart, as humble as ever. Her journey did not end there. In fact, later that year, she became the first woman to fly across the U.S., starting in Los Angeles, California, and landing in Newark, New Jersey.
16: It took me about 19 hours and a few minutes to make the trip. I wish I could have done it faster.
14: never satisfied, and always competing against herself. Amelia Earhart had flown her way into history. I'm Faith Buchanan, and this is Our American Stories.
13: And great job on that, Faith, and what a story. My goodness, the accomplishments, the Distinguished Flying Cross, and the first woman to ever get it. And she got that from Congress. And when she got an award from the President of the United States, said, "I feel my exploit was not worthy of such an honor." And when you listen to her, and that was her, we love doing that, bringing in the actual voices of people. I particularly love those old audio reels, because it's just, well, it's not perfect audio, but my goodness, who cares? It's real. And she was the first to fly across the United States as well, 19 hours and a few minutes. Now, when asked about that accomplishment, she said, "I wish I would have done it faster." And always the competitor, a deep competitive zeal in nature. This amazing story here brought to us, as always, by the great folks at Hillsdale College. Here on Our American Stories.
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13: This is Lee Habib, and this is Our American Stories, the show where America is the star and the American people, coming to you from the city where the West begins, Fort Worth, Texas. In the world of entertainment, few names resonate as powerfully as Lucille Ball. But long before she became a household name, she faced years and years of rejection, all before her breakthrough finally came at the age of 40. Joining us now is Kathleen Brady, author of The Life of Lucille Ball, sharing the story of the woman who changed American comedy forever.
21: One of Lucille Ball's childhood friends, Pauline Lopez, explained Lucille Ball better than anyone ever could. She said, "Lucille would help a blind man across the street whether he wanted to go or not." She was born in Jamestown, April 26, 1911, Jamestown, New York. When she was growing up, the flappers were in vogue. The flappers might have been her style models. But she was born in Jamestown, New York, to a very much a working family. Sadly, her father died when she was three. Dee Dee, her mother, remarried, and Lucille spent quite a bit of time with her stepfather's mother, who was a very strict woman of Swedish heritage and didn't want Lucille to be out too late. She had to come home early for supper. It was a hard, disciplined life. Grandma Peterson had an idea of how she was supposed to look, and she pulled her hair back and very severe. But somehow she got hold of a mirror, and she started practicing making faces, and she enjoyed entertaining herself making these faces in the mirror. And of course, I think that we all, if we've seen I Love Lucy, we know some of these faces that she came up with. Lucille, as a child, could not be suppressed for long. One of the women who had been in kindergarten with her said that there was Christmas play and they were supposed to be little angels. And the woman I spoke with was the first angel out, and Lucille was the second one. So Lucille, angel number two, gave Cecilia, angel number one, a kick and said, "Get going." And so they all trooped out and did their little angelic thing for the Christmas play. Her friend Pauline Lopez said that
2: Pauline's parents took them on a sort of a cruise on Lake Chautauqua, and Lucille had convinced Pauline that the two of them should do singing and dancing and entertain the people on this ship. So one of the women said, "Where did you learn to do that?" And Lucille Ball said, "We're actresses." So she knew very early on she loved performing, she loved being seen, and she made history of it. In her childhood, anything wonderful was followed by something awful. I mean, Lucille wanted to be with her mother's parents, and she wanted to be with her mother. And when she did get back to her mother's family, soon her grandmother got sick and eventually died. And part of the family was her cousin Cleo, who was like a sister to her, and her brother Fred. They all lived together and they were raised together. But then Lola, the mother, died, and Cleo had to go off and live with her father in Buffalo. So that broke up the family too. So she never felt secure. Then there was a terrible accident at the house. Lucille Ball's brother had gotten a shotgun for, I think it was his 11th or 12th birthday. And this little boy got in front of the target and was shot and eventually died. There was a terrible suit. The family lost their house. I mean, that's the financial reality of her childhood. And there were a lot of people who looked down on the family a bit. Her friends' mothers did not think that Dee Dee was a very good mom. But the thing is, Dee Dee had to work. She was working all the time. So the kids had a lot of time on their own. And there was a wonderful and sad situation at Desilu when I Love Lucy was first being filmed and broadcast. The administrators, the office staff, found that they had no pencils. They, no matter what they did, when they came in the morning, there were no pencils unless they brought their own in from home. And finally, it was discovered that Lucille Ball was going around and taking all the pencils at night. So one of the chief executives said, "You know, you're the vice president of Desilu. You own all these pencils." And she said, "If you had been raised the way I was, you would understand." She really was marked for life by the experiences she had. But as I said, she was also irrepressible. At Celeron, there was a wonderful amusement park, and she got a job in the summer selling hot dogs. And her approach to selling these hot dogs was to get out in front of the stand and yell at people, "Stop!" That was one way she rounded up customers for her hot dogs. You know, enormous talent and verve and energy, and however hurt she might have been inwardly, she pressed on. It was pretty much recognized in Jamestown that she had talent, and also because of the family difficulties and people needing places to live, her mother decided, yes, it was okay for her to go to New York and study acting. But her mother soon got a call after a couple of weeks that Lucille had no talent and very little personality, and the money was being wasted.
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4: Cloudy skies across the region tonight with a continuing chance of scattered showers and thunderstorms as a cold front continues to push to the southeast across Oklahoma and an area of low pressure in the mid-levels of the atmosphere begins to move across the region. Rainfall amounts of a quarter to a half an inch are likely across much of Kansas and Nebraska with heavier totals in Oklahoma. We'll see temperatures falling back into the low 40s over western Nebraska and far northwestern Kansas, upper 40s and low to mid 50s for the rest of Nebraska along with most of central and southwest. Western Kansas, upper 50s and low 60s across south central, northeastern, and southeast Kansas, and temperatures in the mid to upper 60s for central and eastern Oklahoma. On Thursday, we'll see cloudy skies and a continuing chance for scattered shower and thunderstorm activity. A little bit of clearing over western Nebraska late in the day. High temperatures topping out in the 50s for most of the region, with some 60s and 70s hanging on over eastern Kansas, and still some 80s for central and eastern Oklahoma. I'm meteorologist Ray Miller.
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13: And we continue with Our American Stories and the story of Lucille Ball. When we last left off, a teacher at her New York drama school had advised her mother that the tuition she was spending was being wasted, that young Lucille had no talent. For many, that would have been the end of things. For Lucille, it was just the beginning. Here again is Kathleen Brady.
2: Lucille Ball was so intimidated. One of the people who intimidated her was the star of the school, a young woman named Betty Davis, who was doing very well even then and being cast in plays. So Lucille Ball went back home. But, you know, after you've been to New York and seen the world just a little bit, it was hard for her to stay in Jamestown. And she went back to New York, not to be in school, but she was going to try to be in show business and as a showgirl or whatever. But she was too flat-chested, had a very hard time getting a job, and when she had a job, keeping it. I don't think she ever even got paid for anything that she might have been cast in. And someone said, "You're so thin that you should try to be a model." And then she started having some success. And so what happened is the Goldwyn people were coming to New York and casting Goldwyn girls. And at that point, she had done cigarette ads and beauty ads, and she was cast, but she was the 13th girl, and they only needed 12. So she wasn't sure how that was going to work out, but the mother of one of the chosen 12 said, "You cannot go to godless Hollywood. You are not going. You are staying here." So a space was made for Lucille, and off she went on the train to Hollywood. And the pledge that she made herself was she was not going to make the mistake she had made at school in New York. She was going to talk. She was going to step forward and volunteer. She got to the writers of Roman Scandals. She asked them to give her a line to recite. And when the director wanted someone, one of the girls, to take a mud pie in the face, Lucille Ball said she'd do it. And the other girl said, "Nobody is going to know who you are with mud all over your face." And she, Lucille Ball said, "No one knows who I am anyway." So she just wanted to get out there. And she did. She was talking to a young woman on the lot, talking about what had happened the night before, with all kinds of expressions and acting out what had happened. And this man came up and he said, young woman, if you play your cards right, you can be the greatest comedian in America. And she thought this was a line and this guy was not to be trusted. But he was a man, Ed Sedgwick, who had worked with Buster Keaton on silent movies. And he saw this girl just naturally with the gestures and the expressions that the stars of the silence had worked so hard to develop and to express and to portray. But the thing is about Lucille Ball, nobody quite knew what to do with her. She didn't sing and she didn't dance, and so that meant being in the background in musicals. But she was willing to work at anything and everything, and she was in enough movies that she was known as Queen of the Bees. And the Bees were the second feature, the Bee film. The first one was the one everybody came to see, or at least the most important one. That was probably shown second. And then there was the other one where people got to see Lucille Ball. But she was either a secretary or a gangster's girlfriend, or she worked a switchboard in the background. But Lucille Ball worked with a lot of the comedy greats as she was making these little B films. She worked with the Three Stooges on something called Three Little Pigskins.
5: Come on in, boys, and meet the girls.
6: Honey, will you marry me?
8: What are you studying at college?
6: Pig Latin. Atway aye uye uinde unite. You wouldn't know a thing about that, would you?
5: Oh, won't I?
2: She worked with the Marx Brothers in Room Service, and the only one of them that was really especially nice to her was Harpo, who was a gentleman and just very nice, and took her to a dinner at Sam Goldwyn's and cautioned her that you don't eat an artichoke with a knife and fork. He had to show her how to eat an artichoke. And what's interesting is he's the only one of the Marx Brothers who showed up on I Love Lucy. She always remembered her friends. She always remembered her friends and was grateful to anyone who ever helped her. Lucille was a little bit involved with the head of the studio, so I think people knew that they had to be nice to her, but she was also extremely likable and people did like her. She had an incident with Katharine Hepburn where Lucille Ball wanted to have good photos made. And finally, the photographer who was busy with Ginger Rogers and Katharine Hepburn and the great stars, finally he was willing to take her photo. But she did not have very good teeth, and one of the ways she had spent her money was to get a cosmetic device for her teeth. But she discovered she had left them in the makeup room, and she had been forced to exit the makeup room in a hurry because Katharine Hepburn, who was the star, one of the two stars with Ginger of RKO, was coming in. So Katharine Hepburn is sitting there and getting made up, and the next thing you know, she gets hit with something and her coffee spills all over her, and Katharine Hepburn was furious and went home. And what had happened was Lucille Ball was trying to get the makeup artist's attention, and she threw these little teeth in through the window. So Katharine Hepburn said to me, Lucille was a lovely creature, and somehow I ended up apologizing to her. So I guess Lucille Ball had what we call soft power in diplomacy, but she was willing to work very hard and to do anything anybody demanded. And things were proceeding apace for Lucille Ball, whether she knew it or not. She started dating a named Al Hall, who actually had directed the Shirley Temple movies, and he had some friends. He was older. He had some friends named Buster Keaton and Ed Sedgwick. And these men knew exactly who Lucille Ball was. She was a physical comedian, but the studio was not interested in beautiful women who could take pratfalls,
21: Sam Goldwyn said, women are to be beautiful, and that was the mandate for what they were supposed to do. Being funny, not so much. You could be unattractive and get a laugh, but not if you were beautiful. So that was a problem. The thing about Lucille Ball, her timing was off in one respect. She came in at a time when film had sophisticated beauties, very sophisticated. And she was the girl next door. I mean, you could see this if she was in a fashion show. You know, these sophisticated women would come out, and she would come out, and she certainly knew how to be a model. But she did not have the hauteur and the sophistication that was called for. And she never did, but I get it. But she didn't need it by the time I Love Lucy came along.
13: And you've been listening to Kathleen Brady telling the story of Lucille Ball. And my goodness, she was not deterred by those early reviews from her teachers in acting school. And she just tried to break in, first with modeling, and she started to gain some traction there, cigarette ads, beauty ads. But she wanted to get out there, and by goodness, by sheer force of will and personality, she did. She didn't sing, she didn't dance, and this is the golden age of Broadway. The unattractive girls were the ones who were supposed to get the laughs, not the beauties. Lucille Ball would defy all of these trends and set her own. When we come back, more of the remarkable story of Lucille Ball here on Our American Stories.
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0: And we continue with our American stories. When we last left off, Lucille Ball was dating film director Al Hall, a relationship that was helping open doors for her in Hollywood. But success in that world was rarely simple. Let's get back to Kathleen Brady with more of the story.
1: Among Al's friends was somebody else who recognized who she was, a guy named Jack Hawley, who played the Scarecrow in The Wizard of Oz. He had a radio show, and he invited her on the radio show to perform. She knew from her first days on radio that being in front of a live audience made her come alive. The response, the warmth of the audience really boosted what she was doing. And I mean, maybe we have Grandma Peterson to thank for the fact that Lucille Ball desperately appreciated anybody she could get a reaction from. And it meant a lot to her to see somebody giving a monologue and suddenly a whole audience was erupting in laughter or tears or whatever. She got her own show called My Favorite Husband.
2: It's time for My Favorite Husband, starring Lucille Ball.
3: Hello, everybody.
1: And she was asked to do commercials, and she was to be Little Miss Muppet. And she would make these faces, like seeing the spider. Little Miss Muppet sat on a tuffet, and along came a spider. And, well, the audience would howl at these faces. And the people who were writing the radio show took note of this. And as their own careers came along, that would come into play. And their names were Bob and Madeline. And they eventually wrote the I Love Lucy show. The show I Love Lucy is really the product of everything that had gone before it technologically in entertainment in the 20th century. You know, its ancestors were the silence and radio and film. And of course, at least as a conversation piece, Technicolor and her red hair.
4: Lucille Ball and Desi Arnaz will be back next week at this same time.
1: Desi Arnaz and Lucille Ball, what drew those two together? Well, Maureen O'Hara was with them when they met in the RKO cafeteria, and she said it was like, wow. Now, Desi Arnaz had just filmed for a film called Too Many Girls, in which Lucille Ball was also going to play a part. He was grass-stained and bedraggled because he'd been playing a football player and was all banged up. And Lucille Ball and Maureen O'Hara had just been filming Dance Girl Dance, and they had a fight scene, the two of them.
5: Come here. Crowd in my act, you jealous little pig.
1: Where they ripped each other's clothes and hit each other in the head, and so Lucille Ball had a black eye from makeup and didn't look very sophisticated, but there was this attraction, and very soon after, a couple days later, they went to a party given by Eddie Bracken, who also had a big role in this film, Too Many Girls. And people could see that there was a real attraction between these two, which was interesting because they were each engaged to somebody else at the time, Lucille Ball to her director, Al Hall, and Desi to a dancer that he had worked with on Broadway. And Eddie Bracken told me they made a bet how long it would last. And he said, I won the bet because I said 6 months. And of course, the relationship was significantly longer lasting and more impactful than anyone knew. She wanted them to have work that they could do together so that he would not have to earn his living by going out around the country with his band. Well, Desi was a charmer, and all the women were in his corner. But studio executives, and certainly television executives, were not. They said, who would believe a red-blooded American girl could be married to a Cuban? So they decided to prove that they were acceptable as a couple, And they went out doing vaudeville in motion picture theaters. What used to happen, in addition to getting two films when you went to the movies, sometimes you'd get a show, particularly if the show was, you know, in a big city with a big audience. And so they went around and the audience just approved that they were acceptable as a couple. And they went out doing vaudeville in motion picture theaters. What used to happen, in addition to getting two films when you went to the movies, sometimes you'd get a show, particularly if the show was, you know, in a big city with a big audience.

0: Well, a tramp came up to me in the street and said he hadn't had a bite in weeks.
1: What'd you do, bite him?
2: They felt that this was going to be sufficient proof for the executives.
3: If you be...
2: And what happened is William Paley and the others told the writers, all right, put him in the show, but just have him on camera if it has something to do with music or whatever, but just have him there then. And so, of course, the writers who loved Bob and Marilyn, who loved Desi, made his being a band leader and Lucy wanting to get into show business a major theme, if not the theme, of the whole I Love Lucy show. So that's how Desi got on camera as much as he did and won the hearts of America. I could find no record of anybody ever complaining about Lucille Ball, red-blooded American girl, and her Cuban husband. I have talked to people who were immigrants at the time in this country and said how much it meant. I mean, a French woman said, everybody loved Desi. I thought they'd forgive me for my accent. I mean, it's really heartwarming what he meant to people. It's amazing how important it was to have a Hispanic man, a Cuban, on television at that point. Several things were going on in the show. It was about love of this couple, but it was also love between friends. You know, there were shows with people had neighbors, but the Ricardos and the Mertzes really were very involved with each other.
4: Lucy? Lucy? Oh, hi, Rick. Is Lucy back yet?
5: No, she's not here.
4: Well, goodbye, Rick.
5: Hi, pal. Come back here. Where is Lucy?
4: Lucy?
5: Yeah, Victoria Felipe called and he's coming over. Where is she?
4: Where is she?
5: Ethel, where did Lucy go?
4: Where did Lucy go?
5: Will you stop repeating everything I say? Where did she go?
4: Well...
5: Ethel, did she go shopping?
4: I promise not to tell.
5: Did she go around sucking up local color?
4: Sucking up local color? No, I don't think so.
5: Ethel!
4: Yes!
5: Mira que tiene cosas que se lo dice, se lo voy a repetir, que no se metiera más revolico aquí en Italia, señor.
2: It was so funny, and it made everybody so happy. It gave people joy, and it was an enormous success, so that made everybody happy behind the scenes as well.
6: And you've been listening to Kathleen Brady tell the story of Lucille Ball and Desi Arnaz, too, and this magic pairing. A lot of people wondered, will anyone believe that a red-blooded, red-head American woman would actually be attracted to a Cuban man? And there was that kind of prejudice and bias in the country at that time. And they took it out on the road. They went to vaudeville to test it out. And there it was. That chemistry was real, and it was beautiful. What we learn about America there is that the country didn't care. No one cared. A lot of the executives cared. People watching didn't. When we come back, more of the story, the life story of Lucille Ball, here on Our American Stories.
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6: And we we continue.

0: continue with our American stories and the story of Lucille Ball. Here again is Kathleen Brady.
1: Then there was the wonderful episode when they decided that they were going to raise chickens. Ricky discovered that their chicken business was resulting in eggs that cost $9 a piece to produce. So he was trying to put an end to that.
2: Where's Ricky? He went into New York. How about Fred? He's taking a nap. How do you know that?
3: It's after lunch and before dinner. What else would he be doing?
2: Well, get your eggs. Let's get out there.
3: All righty.
2: Uh-oh. What's the matter?
3: Your sleeping prince. He's out by the hen house chopping wood.
2: He's supposed to be taking a nap. Can't he ever do anything right?
4: Well, now what do we do?
2: We gotta get these in the nest before Ricky comes home.
3: Well, what'll we do?
2: Well, we'll just have to stash him out of someplace and just walk casually by Fred.
3: We can't stash away 5 dozen eggs.
2: Well, we can give it a try. Here, open them up.
3: What are you gonna do?
2: Well, I'm gonna put some in my blouse.
3: I can get some in my hip pockets, too.
1: Simultaneously, they were going to do a put on a show at Little Ricky's school. And Desi came home and wanted to practice the dance they were going to do.
5: Lucy! Hi.
6: Why, I thought you were in New York.
5: Well, I decided to take the letter train because I want to rehearse our number.
6: Rehearse?
1: And so Lucy had these eggs that he didn't want produced in her shirt. They had to dance, and he spun her around, spun her toward his chest, and...
5: Come on, I want to do the finish.
6: The finish?
5: Yeah.
1: As was supposed to happen, the eggs broke. Lucy worked these eggs, which really were... breaking and going down her leg. She worked that so long and so hard, it was the longest laugh the show ever got. And editing it supposedly was a problem because it couldn't go on forever, but it went on forever.
5: I know that this is a ridiculous question. What were you doing with eggs under your shirt?
6: Trying to hatch them?
1: Interestingly enough, one of the things that Desi Arnaz did not want and thought was a ridiculous idea was a laugh track. But the studio prevailed upon him to allow this laugh track. And what is wonderful about it is the family and lots of wonderful people came to the show. Lucy's mom came, Desi Arnaz's mom came, and you can hear them laughing. The laughter of these people is existing and going on through the ages, and it's quite wonderful. One of Lucille Ball's great gifts was that she did a fabulous job of acting drunk. It's very hard to do. And throughout her film career, it had won her a lot of attention because she could do it and also be charming and be very realistic. So I think it was that great skill that inspired the Vitamita Vegemin episode.
7: Hello, friends. I'm your Vitamita Vegemin girl. Are you tired, run down, listless? The answer to all your problems is in this little bottle.
1: The more she did it, and the drunker she got, the funnier the episode was.
7: So why don't you join the thousands of happy, happy people and get a great big bottle of Mitamita Midgemin. Remember that name. Mitamita Midgemin.
1: As long as she got a laugh, she did not care how she looked. The more ridiculous she could look, the happier she was because she knew it was going to get a laugh.
7: So why don't you join the thousands of happy, happy people and get a great big bottle of Vitamita.
1: Before they started the show, a great thing happened to Lucille Ball and Desi Arnaz because she finally, after years of trying, gave birth to their little Lucy Arnaz. And so they did the show, and lo and behold, a couple years into this show, Lucy got pregnant. And they were thrilled on the one hand, but, I mean, those were the days when, even though they were married in real life, and the characters were married on the show, they had to sleep in separate beds. So here was this woman pregnant. And when she got really big, you know, there was talk about hiding her behind a chair or whatever, and that was not going to work. So they went to the producer, Jess Oppenheimer, and he thought this could work. And lo and behold, they filmed the show. And what happened when they filmed the part where Lucy was going to tell Desi, and you can see she's already wearing, that's actually a maternity dress she's already wearing when she surprises him with the news. It chokes me up to even talk about it. They both started crying because it reminded them of everything they'd been through. All their disappointment. She had several miscarriages before Lucy. That scene is, it's wonderful and it's heartwarming and it's very touching.

0: Desi had a lot of challenges and problems. Drinking and gambling, probably workaholism. Having been forced to flee his country and coming to the United States, where instead of being the most important young man in Santiago, Cuba, he had to clean bird cages to live. And also serial infidelity. So Desi had challenges. Lucille was also difficult. If his problems hadn't been so glaring, her own workaholism would have probably caused trouble in the marriage too. So eventually this really tore them apart. The infidelity bothered her a very great deal, but it really became impossible for her to stand when it became more or less public knowledge and got out into the sleazy press and was publicly humiliating for her. And so it got to the point where they just could not go on. And they did get a divorce, which broke the hearts of a lot of people in America. The day I went to interview her, I went to her home in Beverly Hills. And I rang the doorbell and I heard the I Love Lucy theme. And I thought, dear God, don't let this be Sunset Boulevard. What is this woman really like? The housekeeper let me in. I sit down for maybe 3 minutes. And I hear coming down, Kathleen, I'm late. I've been doing my nails. Don't shake my hand, shake my elbow. And down she comes the stairs and, you know, we sit down and we talk. I was supposed to stay 45 minutes, but she let me stay the whole afternoon. We were winding up and I said, how much of your success do you attribute to Desi Arnaz? She said, business-wise, 100%. She said, we were upstairs on the phone watching I Love Lucy. That's why I was late. So it was not the doorbell. I heard the theme from the show because she and Desi Arnaz were together on the phone watching I Love Lucy. You know, they really loved each other. I think even when they hated each other because they loved each other. It's really, it's a remarkable story. Because I'll tell you, these were lives like nobody else's.
1: And a terrific job on the production, editing, and storytelling by our own Madison Derricotte. And a special thanks to Kathleen Brady, her book, The Life of Lucille Ball. Boy, we learned so much about Lucille, about her husband. And a couple of years into the show, that great Lucy gets pregnant sequence, when they share that information on the set, the two of them just cry. They've been through so much together, including miscarriages. And in the end, Desi's challenges were just, well, they were just insurmountable. The drinking, the gambling. But as we learn in the end there, these two loved each other, even as they hated each other and argued. And in the end, Lucille understood the importance of Desi, attributing 100% of her success to their pairing. The story of Lucille Ball here on Our American Stories.
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3: My father's kind of like, you know when dads get married, they develop that, you know, he was kind of big boned. He was fat. He's fat, I'm not going to lie. He was a man of few words. You know, he'd give me that one word advice like, hey, come here. Don't. And a lot of people, when they find out my mother's Mexican, they start speaking Spanish to me. They go, oh, your mom's Mexican? Hablas español porque mi amigo quiere Taco Bell. I don't know why people do that, you know.
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5: Good morning. It's 7 o'clock here at KFRM. I'm Steve Knopfsinger, and I'll be with you through the morning hours. Coming up next is This Day in History.

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1: On this day in history, October 15th, 1863, the H.L. Hunley, the world's first successful combat submarine, sank during a demo run, killing its inventor and seven crew members. Horace Lawson Hunley developed the 40-foot submarine from a cylinder boiler. It was operated by a crew of eight, one person steered, while the other seven turned a crank that drove the ship's propeller. The Hunley could dive, but it required calm seas for safe operations. It was tested successfully in Alabama's Mobile Bay in the summer of 1863, and Confederate Commander General Pierre G.T. Beauregard recognized that the vessel might be useful to ram Union ships and break the blockade of Charleston Harbor. The Hunley was placed on a rail car and shipped to South Carolina. The submarine experienced problems upon its arrival. During a test run, a crew member became entangled in part of the craft's machinery, and the craft dove with its hatch open. Only two men survived the accident. The ship was raised and repaired, but it was difficult to find another crew that was willing to assume the risk of operating the submarine. Its inventor and namesake stepped forward to restore confidence in his creation. On October 15th, he took the submarine into Charleston Harbor for another test. In front of a crowd of spectators, the Hunley slipped below the surface and did not reappear. Horace Hunley and his entire crew perished. Another willing crew was assembled, and the Hunley went back into the water. On February 17th, 1864, the ship headed out of Charleston Harbor and approached the USS Housatonic. The Hunley struck a torpedo into the Yankee ship and then backed away before the explosion. The Housatonic sank in shallow water, and the Hunley became the first submarine to sink a ship in battle. However, its first successful mission was also its last. The Hunley sank before it returned to Charleston, taking yet another crew down with it. The vessel was raised in 2000 and is now on exhibit in Charleston. And that's been your day in history for today. Coming up next is the weather forecast and Town Hall News. And shortly we'll have yesterday's market recap with Lexi Bates.
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3: Here's a look at your ag forecast. This is meteorologist Paul Trombley. An area of low pressure continues to build eastward across into Iowa and northern Missouri as we head through the day today, but still bringing some showers across much of the area last night and still lingering into the day today in some portions of the region as well. So putting some delays still in some field work opportunities as a result here in the short term. The good news is that we are looking to trend into some drier weather overall over the central and northern plains, for that matter, as we continue into Friday more so and several days beyond that. It'll coincide with some mild temperatures as well. This is all thanks to an upper level ridge of high pressure that's going to start to develop over the area at the tail end of the work week that'll last as we head more towards the later part of this month of October. Take a look at some of the harvesting stats from earlier this week. Corn harvesting in particular, we'll take a look at that. For the state of Nebraska, 27% of the corn harvested as of the beginning of this week. That number was 8 percentage points below the 5-year average for Nebraska. Into Kansas, 63% of the corn harvested as of the beginning of this week. That was nearly at the five-year average for Kansas, biggest corn-producing state of Iowa. Behind the eight ball a bit there, 14% of their corn harvested. But typically, they are at 34% complete, according to the five-year average in Iowa. So a little bit more behind the eight ball. And the biggest corn-producing state of Iowa as well here, due to some of the rains we've been seeing as of late. But some of those delays we've seen for parts of the region about to let up, as we'll start to see enough time to dry things out nicely and get those combines running again as we continue further through this month of October. And as far as temperatures are concerned here as we progress further through the month, we are still seeing a cold front building southeastward today, further southeast across Kansas, still kind of demarcating highs in the 50s to around 60 to the northwest of the front in northern and western Kansas, to some highs in the 70s, even near 80 in far southeast Kansas and eastern Oklahoma. Eventually, that front does get further southeast across even those areas, which will drop temperatures region-wide for Friday, with highs in the 50s to around 60 across the entirety of the Central Plains. That cool down won't last too long, though, as temperatures will be on the rebound as we progress further through the weekend, as highs get back in the 60s, around 70 for most areas by the time we get into Sunday, and still staying with some milder temperatures yet into the first part of next week. I'm meteorologist Paul Frombly.
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5: Breaking news this hour from Town Hall. I'm Rich Thomason. Ukrainian President Zelensky says Russia never honored a so-called energy ceasefire, so after a brief pause, Ukrainian attacks on Russian oil refineries will resume. Vladimir Putin's government says it never agreed to a ceasefire. SpaceX CEO Elon Musk says he has nothing to do with recent limits on Ukraine's ability to use satellite internet that has hampered the country's ability to thwart Russian attacks.
6: SpaceX provides the systems that deliver Starlink and the military version Starshield. But Musk said Wednesday that the U.S. government controls and owns Starshield, and the connections are controlled by the Trump administration, and ultimately President Trump himself. Ukraine says Starlink connectivity is being restored, but a speed restriction remains on the Starshield service, continuing to hamper some drone operations. The reduced service faced quick bipartisan pushback from U.S. lawmakers. I'm Tammy Trujillo.
5: With the crucial midterm elections fast approaching, President Trump continues to stump for Republican candidates, and that includes Arizona's GOP gubernatorial candidate, Andy Biggs.
7: I'm here really to say you have a chance to have a really great... He's a conservative guy, but what he is he's really a common sense person, because it's all about common sense, more importantly than any label.
5: Then later yesterday in Montana, the president praised GOP congressional candidate Aaron Flint as a true American patriot. Today, Mr. Trump takes a day off from the campaign trail. Tomorrow, he'll be holding a midterm campaign rally in Dalton, that's in North Georgia. The Trump administration is threatening legal action against California over claims that non-citizens might be allowed to vote in the midterms. The DOJ tells state officials to ensure only citizens vote. It's giving California officials 48 hours to review a list of suspected non-citizens sent by the Trump administration. On Wall Street this morning, the Dow futures are up 149 points. NASDAQ futures down 382. More on these stories, townhall.com.
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5: After sitting there unused for a dozen years after it was built, a bridge linking China and North Korea has finally been opened.
9: It's an indicator of improved relations. The bridge was finished a long time ago, but the North Koreans never put the customs facilities and connecting roads in what was then seen as a sign of frosty relations between the two, which has lasted a long time. There are many reasons for that, including China's opposition to North Korea developing nuclear weapons. But following Xi Jinping's visit and following, you know, the various meetings between these leaders, and also following China's effort to counter the increased closeness between North Korea and Russia, we have this bridge now completed and up and running.
5: The BBC's Stephen McDonald in Beijing. President Trump wishing Pope Leo well after the pontiff's lung cancer diagnosis and subsequent surgery. News and analysis, townhall.com. Former NFL quarterback Mark Sanchez has reportedly settled a lawsuit stemming from an assault case.
10: According to The Athletic, Sanchez and truck driver Peter Toll have agreed to terms that will end the civil action without a trial. Sanchez was in Indianapolis as a broadcaster for Fox when he attacked the then 69-year-old driver outside a restaurant last year. Toll would then stab Sanchez several times in self-defense. Sanchez was later indicted on one felony count of battery resulting in serious bodily injury. He was also charged with three misdemeanors. Sanchez and Fox parted ways in November of last year, shortly after the assault. Bob Agner reporting.
5: Six Flags over Georgia is preparing to reopen tomorrow, 4 days after a man fell to his death. The 42-year-old died Monday after falling from the Goliath roller coaster, which will remain closed. No reopening date set. Four other people were injured in that incident. More on these stories. Townhall.com.
11: Agriculture is number one on the minds of most folks in northwestern Oklahoma. It's number one on our minds, too. That's why producers in Texoma, Guyman, and Hooker tune in to the Voice of the Plains. 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
12: The advent of the tractor nearly spelled its demise, but now the draft horse is back in the spotlight. I'm Rick Lamb, and this is the Horse Show Minute. Weighing up to a ton with hooves the size of dinner plates, the draft horse was once the primary source of power in rural America. Times have changed. Dr. Beth Valentine.
13: The role of the draft horse today is everything from the horses that are still working, logging, your fancy hitch horses, to draft horses that I know people are riding and doing a competitive trail and team penning and jumping and dressage and basically you name it, people are doing them with drafts and draft crosses.
12: Mix the cool temperament of the draft horse with the hot-blooded athleticism of the thoroughbred, and you have a cross known as a warm blood. Sometimes called sport horses, warm bloods are often seen in the upper levels of dressage and jumping. To learn more, visit thehorseshow.com. I'm Rick Lamb, and this has been the Horse Show Minute. Ride safely.
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17: Now time for the market recap for this Wednesday, October 14th. December corn down 2 at 480 and 3 quarters. March down 2 and a quarter at 494 and a quarter. And May down 2 and a quarter at 501 and 3 quarters. December Kansas City wheat up 2 and 3 quarters at 715. March up 1 and 3 quarters at 726 and 3 quarters. And May up a quarter at 731. December Chicago wheat up 4 at 673 and a quarter. March up 3.25 at 686.5, and May up 2 at 691.75. November soybeans down 6.5 at 1277.25, January down 8 at 1292, and March down 8.5 at 1301. October soybean meal unchanged at 370.10, December up 130 at 364.50, and January up 1 at 361.80. October soybean oil down 62 at 67.05, December down 96 at 67.06, and January down 99 at 67.28. In the livestock futures, October live cattle down 72 at 223.90, December down 125 at 225.12, and February down 115 at 227.42. October feeder cattle down 212 at 340.95, November down 257 at 338.45, and January down 225 at 333.60. October lean hogs down 5 at 75.55, December down 195 at 66.07, and February down 175 at 67.85. In the oil futures, West Texas crude up 150 at 95.64, gasoline down 1 cent at 324, and heating oil up 1 cent at 495. And that's been the market recap for this Wednesday, October 14th. I'm Lexi Bates.
1: Coming up next, we'll have Chronicles of the Old West and Livestock Lines, Farm to Fork and Point of Law, followed with some morning regional news.
18: This is Dakota Livesay chronicling another true story taken from the 1800s, a time known to all as the Old West. During the Old West, there were those who were gunmen, and there were those who talked a good game. Today's story is about a man who talked a good game. It may surprise you who it is.

0: The date is October 11, 1880. The location is the Oriental Saloon in Tombstone, Arizona. Doc Holliday is gambling and deep in the bottle. After Holliday and John Tyler exchanged harsh words over the turn of the cards, Holliday asked for his pistol stored behind the bar. Saloon owner Milt Joyce refused to hand over the pistol and threw Holliday out of the Oriental. Just about the time things settled down and everyone had returned to their gambling, Doc Holliday returned with pistol in hand. Walking right up to saloon owner Joyce, Holliday fired his pistol and hit Joyce in the hand. Holliday then hit William Parker, Joyce's partner, in the foot. Milt Joyce grabbed his pistol and, taking a quick lesson from the ineffective Holliday, decided to use it to club Holliday on the head. After the fight was over, Holliday's face looked so bad that it was thought he wouldn't recover. But he did. He was tried for attempted murder. Because no one appeared as a witness against him, the charges were reduced to assault, and he was fined $20. Even though Doc Holliday displayed less than stellar marksmanship in this event, his reputation grew as a pistolero. Supposedly, Holliday killed dozens of people during his lifetime. In reality, he killed one, maybe two men. It seems the stories of Holliday's skill with a pistol are just that, stories. Stories spread by Holliday to extract fear. Incidentally, about a month later, Holliday entered in a shooting contest. There were 12 participants, and Holliday ended up in last place. You've just heard another story from Old West Radio. I'm Dakota Livesay.
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2: This is Steve Knopfinger for Livestock Lines, and today I'm talking with Adam Ulbrich. He is the Program and Communications Coordinator for the National Bison Association, and he's also the Executive Director of the Minnesota Bison Association. Today, he's going to talk about the upcoming National Bison Association Winter Conference. Adam, could you please tell our listeners in Kansas and northern Oklahoma about the upcoming National Bison Association Winter Conference in Denver in January?
3: Absolutely, I'd love to. So this is the largest gathering in the bison world across North America and beyond. So we usually get between 500 and 600 people who make their travels to Denver for basically 4 days of a great time. So our event starts on January 20th, 2027, and the conference itself runs until the 22nd. And then we have our premier animal breeding stock sale the following day on the 23rd. So there's just a whole ton of education that's really designed for all skill levels or people who, you know, we have people who've been in the industry for 3 decades, and then we have people who are just exploring getting in. So there is something for everybody, no matter if it's research or applied practices, you know, best practices, I mean, you name it, we have it. So it really is the largest event of the year in the bison world annually.
2: I noticed, too, you've got some opportunities for students if they attend.
3: Yep, absolutely. So there are some scholarships available to actually pay for the event, but we're also accepting. So if a student has a research paper that's related to bison or somewhere in the, you know, the bison realm, you know, you could certainly submit that to our poster session, which is a great way to get your research in front of people. But then also, if you're looking to come to the conference, we also do have some scholarships available to you. So there are multiple options for students to take part.
2: As far as membership and registration, there are some advantages to that, aren't there?
3: Absolutely. So, you know, you can become a member of the National Bison Association for as little as $125 a year. And that gets you into all of the resource library that we have put together. You know, it gets you into the membership directory. It gets you some discounts on some promotional items and apparel and stuff like that. So that's part of it. But then what it also does is if you are interested in attending the National Bison Association's Winter Conference, it will also get $200 off the face value of the ticket. So just in that in and of itself pays for being a member, but there are so many more perks that come with it as well.
2: As far as hotels and registration, it probably would pay to register a little bit early?
3: Oh, for sure. Like our conference always sells out, and there's only so much, so many spaces in our hotel. So we are in a new location this year, a little closer to the National Western Stockyards, which is where the animals are, and also where our sale will be. But we highly, highly recommend that people register early, book their hotel rooms early, because every single year we hear the same thing of, I waited too long, unfortunately, and all the hotel spaces are booked up there. But so if you want to come stay at the same hotel where everything is, I mean, we basically have the whole thing to ourselves this year, which is awesome. Definitely check out nationalbison.org and go to our events page. Our registration is all on there. You can also find the links to the hotel to give them a call. So we'd love to see everybody there. And yes, very much so is a benefit to do everything early.
2: Thank you, Adam, for sharing that with us today. This is Steve Knopfsinger with Livestock Lines. Have a good one.
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5: 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Dairy Farmers of America is a cooperative that includes 4,800 dairy farms, 80 dairy processing plants, and 38 branded product lines in the U.S. President and CEO Dennis Rodenbaugh spoke at the recent Ag Outlook Forum in Kansas City.
7: We all know that agriculture is moving at a faster pace than it ever has. Consumer expectations are changing. Technology is advancing in good ways and in bad ways. Policy and trade decisions, how they're affecting how we operate, they're changing minute by minute.
5: Rodenbaugh says DFA's strategy is a common one for cooperatives.
7: 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Consumers expect nutrition, taste, affordability, availability of nutrition, and all the options that they'd like to see. 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
5: My thanks to AgriPulse for the sound bites. That's Farm to Fork. I'm Daryl Anderson.
8: Have some candles around the house that have burned down to a stub? The leftover wax can be incredibly useful around the home. A few suggestions today from the Old Farmer's Almanac. With more practical tips and useful advice, this is the Old Farmer's Almanac Radio Report for Thursday, October 15th, the 288th day of the year. Victorian-era adventurer Isabella Bird was born on this day in 1831, and I Love Lucy premiered on CBS TV on this night in 1951. If there is such a thing as candle season, we are surely on the cusp of it, or in it already. Here are some suggestions for getting a little more mileage out of those candle stubs. Got some sticking drawers that are driving you crazy? Rubbing candle wax along the drawer glides will fix them in a jiffy. The same goes for sticky zippers. Rubbing a saw blade in candle wax can keep the teeth from binding. Frayed shoelaces are easily repaired by dripping hot wax on the end. And before the first snowfall, rub your snow shovel with a candle stub and the snow will slide off easily. That's your Old Farmer's Almanac Radio Report. Learn more at almanac.com.
9: Will the United States deport you if you have a well-founded fear of persecution or harm? The court ticketed that problem in the case of the anguished alien. I'm Curtis Howard with today's Point of Law. Alberto Gomez left his native land in a considerable hurry. He had been a student at a Central American university and had a row with a professor who had ties to the government's death squad. They shot one friend of his, arrested another friend who happened to look like Alberto, and left still another friend dead in a bag. Alberto was sure they were after him, and he hid out until he could enter the United States. Once here, Alberto made the mistake of buying a bit of marijuana from an undercover police officer. He got probation. This was revoked, however, when he was arrested for allegedly stealing an automobile. The Immigration Service moved to deport him. Alberto talked to them about deportation. He said, "If you send me back to my country, my life will not be worth 2 pesos. And he told them the whole story. And then he said, "What can I do to stay here?" The official said, "As far as we're concerned, you committed a serious crime, and under the law, that means deportation. However, it's possible a court might grant you asylum and let you stay here. You'd have to show that your fear of persecution is reasonable." So, Alberto saw an attorney, and his case came before the judge. His attorney said, "Alberto asks asylum because he is very fearful that he will be persecuted and probably killed if he is deported to his native land. He expressed a political opinion that the government didn't like. He saw his friends injured and killed when the death squad looked for him. He will almost certainly be tracked down and killed if he returns." The Immigration Department's attorney said, "We are not convinced that the row between Alberto and the professor was anything more than a personal dispute without political involvement. Moreover, the department has discretion in such cases, and where there has been criminal activity, as in Alberto's case, we recommend deportation as the proper action under the law." Should Alberto be deported? Will the United States deport you if you have a well-founded fear of persecution or harm? Not in a case like this, a United States Court of Appeals decided. The evidence shows that Alberto was clearly trying to evade the death squad, and his fear is based in fact. In addition, his conviction was for an offense often treated as a mere misdemeanor, and not the kind of particularly serious crime mentioned in the law as grounds for deportation. Alberto may stay in the United States. It's a point of law.
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12: It's Trish Swoboda with KFRM, and it's time to take a look at your regional news today in your regional journal entry. In Oklahoma news, emergency crews responded to a hazardous materials incident at the Oklahoma State Capitol after a potentially dangerous substance was discovered Tuesday. The Oklahoma Highway Patrol and Oklahoma City Fire Department's hazardous materials team were called to investigate the discovery on Capitol grounds, according to officials. Authorities said no one was adversely affected by the material. The substance was located and officials were working to determine its identity through testing. The incident prompted a response from state troopers and firefighters who assessed the situation and investigated potential risks. Officials had not confirmed what the substance was or how it came to be on the Capitol grounds. The investigation comes as state agencies continue to prioritize safety at government facilities. Authorities have not reported any injuries related to the incident. Additional information is expected as testing results become available and investigators learn more about the circumstances surrounding the discovery. A parent in Oklahoma's Middell School District is raising concerns about student screen time after discovering his child watched 120 videos during school hours over 4 days.
13: One parent took straight to Middell School Board meeting this week.
14: I clicked on the history and my son has watched 120 videos from Monday through Thursday, and I checked the timestamp. They're all during school hours.
12: Jeff Howard brought the issue to a recent school board meeting, prompting discussion about how students use technology in the classroom. Middell School Superintendent Rick Cobb acknowledged the concerns and said screen time is an important topic for schools and families to discuss. Cobb said students sometimes use electronic devices after completing assignments, raising questions about whether screen time encourages students to rush through their work rather than focus on quality.
15: I think there's a break in the conversation between screen time that's associated with instruction and screen time that's just, you know, free time after the students finish their work.
12: The issue could return during Oklahoma's upcoming legislative session, which begins in February. House Bill 4358, proposed during the previous session, would have limited classroom screen time for elementary students, but failed to pass the Senate. State lawmakers are expected to revisit classroom technology use as concerns grow about balancing digital learning with traditional instruction. In Nebraska news, Nebraska's declining tax revenue reflects a national trend, but the state's financial challenges are more severe than most. After lawmakers approved a budget projecting a $6 million surplus in April, 4 consecutive months of falling tax collections pushed Nebraska into a $208.5 million shortfall. Nationally, state tax revenue was about 2% below its long-term trend, while Nebraska's collections were down 8%. Recent state income tax cuts have contributed to the decline, with the top rate scheduled to fall from 6.84% to 3.99% in 2027. Governor Jim Pillen has ordered spending reductions, and state agencies are examining potential budget cuts of 8%. Nebraska faces a projected shortfall exceeding $1 billion over the current and next 2 fiscal years. Possible solutions include additional spending cuts, expanding sales taxes, or closing corporate tax loopholes. However, proposals face concerns about fairness, economic competitiveness, and political opposition. Final budget decisions are expected next year. In Kansas news, Kansas Attorney General Chris Kobach has joined a multi-state lawsuit against OpenAI, the makers of ChatGPT. The lawsuit claims the chatbot has caused harm to children. State House reporter Zach Boblett has the story.
16: The lawsuit accuses a San Francisco-based artificial intelligence company of misleading consumers about ChatGPT's safety and violating Kansas consumer protection laws. Kobach alleges the company encourages self-harm, reinforces delusions, and helps users plan violence. The lawsuit also raises concerns about the chatbot collecting personal information from children. Kansas is among 8 states suing the tech company and demanding changes to how ChatGPT operates. For the Kansas News Service, I'm Zach Boblett in Topeka.
12: The Sternberg Museum of Natural History at Fort Hays State University has received a major funding boost through a matching gift initiative from the Bob and Pat Schmidt Foundation. Gary Shorman, Foundation President, announced the initiative will match eligible contributions dollar for dollar up to $1 million through the FHSU Foundation's Save Sternberg campaign. The fundraising effort comes as the university faces significant state funding reductions. The museum requires $1.3 million annually to operate. University President Tisa Mason directed the FHSU Foundation to raise $1 million in private donations by December 31st to help keep the museum open while long-term funding solutions are explored. More than $237,000 has already been raised. The matching initiative will double eligible contributions, increasing support for the museum's scientific research and educational programs. And that's a look at your regional news. For more news from the KFRM listening area, visit KFRM.com. For your KFRM news, the voice of the plains, I'm Trish Swoboda.
2: Coming up next, we'll have the weather forecast and the USDA closing grains reports from yesterday, and shortly we'll have morning market analysis with Brett Kratz of Swedman Incorporated.
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2: This is Steve Knopfsinger, and it's time for a look at your weather forecast here on KFRM. For Nebraska today, it'll be mostly cloudy with rain likely, especially through the midday, and become more scattered into the afternoon. Highs will be in the mid to upper 50s with north winds increasing to 15 to 20. For tonight, there will be gradually clearing skies with lows in the low 30s in the west and upper 30s in the east. Breezy north to northwest winds will be at 10 to 20. For Friday, it'll be sunny to partly cloudy with highs in the mid-50s. Northwest winds will be at 10 to 20. For Friday night, there will be clear skies with lows from the upper 20s to the low 30s. South to southwest winds will develop at 5 to 10. For Oklahoma today, it'll be mostly cloudy with a chance of scattered showers and storms east of the Panhandle. Highs will be in the 60s for the Panhandle and mid to upper 70s further east. North winds will be at 20 to 30 for the Panhandle and turn to the west-northwest at 10 to 20 elsewhere. For tonight, it'll be mostly cloudy with lingering showers and storms, mainly in the east. Lows will be around 40 in the Panhandle and mid to upper 40s further east. Breezy north to northwest winds will be at 15 to 25 with gusts of over 30 in the Panhandle. For Friday, there will be a blend of clouds and sunshine developing with highs in the mid to upper 50s. North winds will be at 15 to 25. For Friday night, it'll be mostly clear to partly cloudy with lows in the low to mid 30s in the Panhandle and around 40 further east. North winds will be at 10 to 15 and turn to the south late in the Panhandle. For Kansas today, it'll be mostly cloudy with showers and storms ending by midday for western Kansas. Highs will be in the upper 50s in the northwest, low to mid 60s for central Kansas, and 70s in the southeast. North winds will increase to 15 to 25 for central and western Kansas, and turn to the west at 10 to 15 for eastern Kansas. For tonight, any showers or storms will end early. Otherwise, there will be gradually clearing skies. Lows will be in the low to mid 30s in the west, low 40s for central Kansas, and mid to upper 40s in the southeast. Breezy north to northwest winds will be at 10 to 20. For Friday, it'll be sunny to partly cloudy with highs in the mid to upper 50s. North to northwest winds will be at 15 to 20. For Friday night, it'll be clear and cool. Lows will be in the mid to upper 30s in the southeast and upper 20s to low 30s elsewhere. North winds will be at 5 to 15 and turn to the south late in the west. And that's been a look at your weather forecast here on KFRM, the voice of the plains.
18: 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Thank you, Blaine County, for making us part of your ag operations.
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22: Hello, good day everyone. This is Lonnie Pates with USDA's Market News Service in St. Joseph, Missouri, with your local Kansas elevator grain bids for this Wednesday. For corn at country elevators in Kansas, northwest region at 466 to 471, southwest at 476 to 511, southern region at 491, and the west at 446 to 491, while the central region comes in at 446. Terminal elevator bids for corn in Kansas, northeast region at 451, southern region at 430 to 461, Eastern Region at 441 and the Central Region at 446. Sorghum bids at country elevators in Kansas. Northwest Region at 416. Southwest at 406 to 416. Southern Region at 401. In the West at 396 to 421. And the Central Region at 396. Terminal elevator bids for sorghum in Kansas, Southern Region at 412 to 421, while the Eastern and Central Region comes in at 421. Soybean bids for at country elevators in Kansas, Northwest Region 1182, Southwest 1182 to 1187, in the Western Region 1167, and in the South at 1192. Terminal elevator bids for soybeans in Kansas, Northeast Region at 1237, Southern Region 1222 to 1257, in the East at 1237, and the Central Region 1237 to 1242. Mills and processor bids for soybeans in Kansas, Southeast Region and Southern Region at 1287, and the East at 1282. Hard red winter wheat bids at country elevators in Kansas, Northeast Region at 1237, Southern Region 1222 to 1257, in the East at 1237, and the Central Region 1237 to 1242. Mills and processor bids for soybeans in Kansas, Southeast Region and Southern Region at 1287, and the East at 1282.

0: 635, West Region at 640 to 655, while the Central Region comes in at 655. Terminal elevator bids for hard red winter wheat in Kansas, Southern Region at 645 to 680, in the East at 675, and the Central Region at 672 to 675. Hard white wheat bids at country elevators in Kansas, Northwest Region at 635, Southwest Region at 605 to 640, in the West at 630 to 655. Terminal elevator bid for hard white wheat in the Southern Region of Kansas comes in today at 680. Moving on to the Nebraska Daily Elevator Grain Report for this Wednesday. Corn in Nebraska, Northeast Region at 443, Northwest at 473 to 516, Southwest at 461 to 489, Southern Region 451 to 456, in the East at 425 to 443, Central Region 439 to 461, and the Southeast Region 436 to 448. Sorghum bids in Nebraska for this Wednesday, Northwest Region at 346 to 401, Southwest Region at 401, Southeast Region 404, Central Region at 406, the Southern Region and Eastern Region at 421. Soybean bids in Nebraska for this Wednesday, Northwest Region 1132 to 1202, Southwest Region 1197 to 1202, Southern Region 1217 to 1227, in the East at 1210 to 1217, Central Region 1192 to 1227, and the Southeast at 1202 to 1222. Hard red winter wheat bids in Nebraska. Northwest Region at $6 to 642. Southwest Region 627 to 660. In the South at 658. And the Southeast at 650 to 657. And that's been a look at your daily elevator grain bid reports for cash prices in Kansas and Nebraska today. This has been Lonnie Pates with USDA's Market News Service in St. Joseph, Missouri. Have a great day, everyone.
1: This is Brady Womack reporting for the Oklahoma Department of Agriculture and the Federal State Market News Services for your closing cash grain market report for Wednesday, October the 14th. The Adam Goff wheat bid is up 2 3/4 at 8:15. The December Kansas City futures bid is 7:15. The basis for the Goff bid is 1 3/4 at 7:26 3/4. Today, elevators are 3 higher than a range of 595 to 670 per bushel. Those individual elevator bids beginning with the northwestern part of the state was Buffalo at 650, Cherokee 660, Hooker and Shattuck both at 645, Key 640, North Central Oklahoma, Alva, Manchester, and Ponca City all 3 at 655, Perry 660. Southwestern part of the state, El Dorado at 635, Frederick 645, Holbert 640, Lawton 660, Temple 670. South Central Davis 595. Western part of the state, Clinton at 650, Gary, Okina, Watonga, all 3 at 655, Weatherford 645. Central part of the state, Banner, El Reno, and Okarchi, all 3 at 655, Stillwater 660. In other markets across the state, the close on Wednesday, October the 14th, Milo bids and state elevator reported 2 lower, a range of 391 to 421 per bushel. Soybean bids in Oklahoma quoted 6 lower to the range of 1177 to 1222 per bushel. Corn across the state was quoted 2 lower to the range of 446 to 526 per bushel. At the Chicago Board of Trades, corn futures for December is down 2 at 480 and 3 quarters. March corn is down 2 and a quarter at 494 and a quarter. Soybean futures for November is down 6 and a half at 1277 and a quarter. January soybeans is down 6 and a half at 1292. Cotton bid grade 41, leaf 4, staple 34, cotton southwestern Oklahoma, average 73.16 per pound. That does conclude our cash grain market report. And this is Brady Womack reporting for the Oklahoma Department of Agriculture and the Federal State Market News Services.
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3: A Farm Bureau study of beef prices at grocery stores in September found little to no decrease in price.
4: So even though we're importing more beef than ever, we're still not seeing consumers' price go down.
3: Farm Bureau economist Faith Parham says the persistent higher beef price is due to a shrinking U.S. cattle herd.

0: In the United States, we have a record low cattle herd size that's really reducing the supply of beef in the United States. On top of that, we have limited imports from Mexico due to New World screwworm, and all of that is causing that supply to shrink.
1: Parham says importing foreign beef is an attempt at a short-term fix for what's actually a years-long problem. Learn more on the Farm Bureau Intel page at FB.org and listen again here for more from the Voice of Agriculture, Kansas Farm Bureau.

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1: It's time for a look at your markets here with Brett Kratz of Sweeterman Incorporated. Brett, how are the markets doing today?
2: Well, this morning we're a little bit quiet. We didn't have export sales out this morning because of the Columbus Day holiday, so kind of missing a major news item there. The December Kansas City wheat finished the overnight session up 2 3/4 at 717 3/4. So yesterday we went and made a new low for the move, but ended up closing at the top end of the range, and we've got some follow-through strength this morning. So kind of some optimism there. We, you know, at least took out yesterday's high, so that's a decent step. We're a long way from any indication of a change in trend, so I'd use a lot of caution if you're going to try to pick a bottom, but looks like we could see a little bit of follow through strength, maybe get up towards 7 1/4 this week, and then kind of make a decision from there, see if it's just a bear market recovery or a sign of a change. December corn unchanged, that was at 480 3/4. The corn market still basically chopping around here. We're still stuck inside of last Friday's trading range, so been really pretty quiet ever since report day and just haven't really gone anywhere. Charts would still suggest we'll at the very least go back and retest Friday's low, if not head maybe a little bit deeper, but for now, traders are content to keep the market stuck in the sideways pattern. And then the November soybeans were down four cents at 12.73 1/4. That market has been stuck in sideways mode here for a long time, but overnight we did slip to the lowest level in over a month, about 6 weeks. We've bounced up off of those lows, but it's kind of looking a little sketchy now that we've slipped below the 50-day moving average. We'll have to watch today's close very closely. A new low close for the move would look a bit negative on the charts and suggest maybe we're headed towards 1250. So today's close, very important. Looking at the cattle futures, the cash market in the feeders is trying to wake up a little bit. So the index supposed to be up $1.23 to $342.65. The daily number from yesterday's sales, $347.65, which is up $7 from the week prior. So that is some good news. The October futures at 340.95, below the index and well below the daily number. So that gives us some reason for optimism. We've been trending higher here for a while. Yesterday, the October futures came back and got pretty close to the 9-day moving average support. And looks like we have a good chance of holding at that 9-day moving average and then trying to catch up with where the index is. The January contract looks just a little bit different on the chart. We haven't quite got back to the 9-day moving average. I'd still say there's a very good chance that we get down there today or tomorrow, and then we'll go retest the resistance at that 336 area. That's still a very, very important chart area, and it'll take some work to get through that. As for the live cattle futures, the October live finished at 223.90, so that's 3 days in a row of not building on the big gains from last Friday, so just quietly consolidating and waiting to see where the cash trade develops. There's still hope out there that we see something better, but futures traders not really interested in chasing after the market unless we see see actual evidence of better cash trade. The December live cattle contract went back and we're starting to test the 9-day moving average support. I suspect it holds, but that's going to be a very key level. You don't want to see a close very far below 225 in the December live cattle. Looking over at the energy markets, December crude oil kind of quiet right now, down 3 cents at 93.88. You know, the bull market isn't over. We tried to get some or see some pressure overnight, but then bounced off of support, and here we are at the upper end of the trading range again. Today we will have some storage figures out, so that'll be interesting to see how those numbers look as far as crude oil and diesel fuel supplies go. The diesel is under a fair amount of pressure, just extreme volatility in that market again. We're down 14 cents in the heating oil. That's at 461. That is testing the 9-day moving average support. So for the moment, I'd plan on that holding and then seeing a retest of the highs. In the financials, more inflation data out this morning, and inflation is still running very hot. The thing about it is today we did not have a terrible reaction in the bond market or the metals or the stock market. Yesterday, for the most part, the bonds were able to shrug off the high inflation data and made a very big rebound, and then saw we're seeing a tremendous amount of follow-through strength in the bonds this morning. Up 128 at 106.01. That's the highest we've been in quite a while, and that's definitely helpful for the metal markets. December gold this morning trying to recover yesterday's losses, up $61 right now at 41.69.30. December silver up 85 cents at 56.73, and then the S&P futures were down 25 points at 77.44, but then the Dow futures up to 26 at 52,086. So no washout in the stock market today, so that is good. Dollar index is down 44 points. That's at 101.89. That's giving up a big chunk of yesterday's gains. So got to watch that. For some reason, traders are just not too concerned with the inflation data from this morning. Kind of surprising, but that's telling us something. So be aware. Looking over at the softs, March sugar currently up 24 points at 21.08. That's just a little bit off of the overnight high and just a little bit off of the contract high. So looking pretty good. We went down, checked the 9-day moving averages support, and it bounced very strongly right off of that. So bull market alive and well. Wouldn't be surprised to see new contract highs again, maybe today, probably by tomorrow at least. So still seeing some good gains over there. Coffee market volatility continues. We're down 240 at 295.65 in the December contract. Big trading range yesterday. The market did fail to hold gains, though. Gave up about half the gains by the close. Today we're testing support at the 9 and 50-day moving averages. That's holding. I would suspect it will hold through the day. But we're kind of starting to form a wedge formation, so I guess I'm going to plan on some sideways trade for another week or so. Then we'll see which way we break out. And this has been Brett Krotz with your Schwederman Morning Market Review, and you can reach us at 800-272-9131. Thank you.
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5: Good morning, Pratt Livestock. Auction time for this Thursday is going to be at 8:30. Estimating somewhere around 2,000 head will be on the feeders at 10. Here's 63 mostly black heifers off the grass, 650 to 7.5. On the steers, 127 blacks off the grass, 875 to 9.25. 50 black reds and chars, they're going to weigh 900 pounds. 95 mostly black off the grass, 850 to 950. 104 blacks off the grass, 850 to 9.5. 350 black red and chars are going to weigh from 9 to 10.25. 160 black reds and chars weighing 8 to 9. 240 blacks off the grass weighing both sides of 900 pounds. 50 black and reds off the grass, they weigh 9. On the calves, 27 black steers, they've been weaned, double vac, weighing in the 7s. 175 Angus, weaned, triple vac, 5 to 650. 120 black and reds, weaned, 2 times vac, 4.25 to 575. 28 steers, blacks and chars, had a round of vac weighing 5 to 550. Cows to follow. Pratt Livestock, 8:30. Have a great day.
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7: Good morning, Kyle Lovett here, Farmers and Ranchers Livestock in Salina, Kansas. Folks, around 1,200 for today's auction starting at 10 o'clock this morning. On the list, Brent Oatney, 36 black and red heifers weighing 8 to 850. Mosman's, a load of steers, 8.5 to 875. Patton Scott Ninke, 57 steers and heifers, 7.5 to 950. Peterson Farms, 1 load of heifers, going to weigh 800. Justin Peterson, 100 heifers, 5.5 to 600, 100 days weaned. And 75 steer and heifer cattle weighing 5.5 to 7. Also weaned 60 days. Reedy Farms, 2 loads of black steers weighing 9 to 950 off grass. Mike Patrick, 90 calves coming off the cow, all black and fancy weighing 500. Tim Angleson, 72 steers and heifers, 3 to 450. That's for today's auction starting at 10 o'clock, about 12 to 1500 cattle. Don't forget, next Tuesday, they're going to have a really nice cow sale, 350 fancy bred heifers and about 900 bred cows and cow-calf pairs. That's next Tuesday here at Farmers and Ranchers in Salina.
8: This is Seth Hale with Eldred Livestock Auction, bringing the market report for Tuesday, October 13th. On Tuesday, we sold 723 head compared to 505 head last week and 418 head a year ago. Compared to last week, called slaughter cows pretty much steady across the board. Slaughter bulls, they called steady to two softer. Really wasn't as good a quality on the bulls this week as compared to last week. But a good run overall, good demand all the way through. Getting in here on your higher yielding breaker cows. Cows weighing 1390, brought from 140 to 149. Cows weighing 1340, brought from 160 to 171. On your boner type cows, cows weighing 12.25, brought from 131 to 140. And cows weighing 1370, brought from $1.40 to $1.45. On your leaner, thinner type cows, had some cows weighing 11.25, bring from 120 to 129, and cows weighing 11.25 as well, just a little better yielders, bring from 131 to 135. On the bull market, had some bulls weighing 1675, bring from 172 to 188, and then your higher yielding bulls weighed 1810, brought from $1.91 to $1.94. Had a pretty good run of some younger stock cows yesterday. Had 2 to 4 year old open cows weighing about 9.25, bring from 240 to 257.5. Then had a really good run of bred cows yesterday, predominantly older bred cows. But getting in here, 5 to 8 year old cows in their second trimester weighing 1275, bring from 2175 to 2900. And then on your older bred cows in their second and third trimester weighing about 12.5, brought from 1600 to 2275. really just an all-around exceptional market. 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Feel free to give me a call anytime, Seth Hale, 940-256-0741. 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
9: 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Black Angus heifers, all bred Angus. Iverson Dispersion of AI'd heifers will be 93. Angus heifers, all AI'd Angus. Plus 50 head of black bullbred heifer. Anderson, 50 black bred heifer. West River, 42 head of red Angus heifers. They're AI'd red Angus. Schultes with 112 black and baldy heifer bred Angus. Cane Ranch, 60 Angus bred heifer. Pierce Ranch, 61 black and baldy bred heifer. Plus many more heifer. Into the bred cows, McDonald, 74 black cows. They're 3 to solid mouth bred Angus. Compton, complete dispersion, 41 black and baldy and Hereford cows. From 6 to broken. Mannery with 90 head of black and baldy cows. They're 3 to 5s. They calf in January. Herber, 60 head of black and Hereford broken mouth cows. Empire, 28 home raised Hereford cows from 3 to broken. Deering, 30 head of home raised black solid to broken. Fox, 50 home raised black and baldy solid to broken. Cooney, 35 red and black solid to broken. Schultes, 40 head of black and baldy and red and Charlotte cows from 3 to solid. Plus many more bred cattle on Saturday. 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
7: 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young springbred cows, 3 to 5 years old. Gary Richards, 65 black and red Angus springbred cows, 3 to 6 years old. Aspen Farm, 70 black and black baldy cows. 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Wilson Cattle, 110 red and black Angus cows, young springbred red Angus and Charlet. Freedom Rock Ranch, 80 black and red heavy bred cows, bred the Lions Angus Ranch bulls. It's going to be a special cow sale here Tuesday, October the 20th, 11 a.m., 300 bred heifers, 800 cows at Farmers and Ranchers Livestock in Salina.
1: 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El Dorado Livestock, El Dorado, Kansas. 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Fort Pierre Livestock, Fort Pierre, South Dakota, this Friday and Saturday. They'll start at 8 a.m. on Friday with about 10,000 spring calves and yearlings and fall replacement heifers, and Saturday at noon, 12 to 1,500 bred cattle. For more information, you can go online to ftpierlivestock.com. Griffin Real Estate and Auction is having a sale this Saturday at 9 a.m. in Wakefield, Kansas. It includes over 350 guns on the auction. If you would like more information, you can go online to griffinrealestate.com. Coming up next, we got Ross Jansen's weather forecast and the sports spotlight with Rocky Downing, and shortly we'll have some ag news. We're joined now by meteorologist Ross Jansen as we take a look at the weather forecast for today on KFRM. 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
11: The latest round of rain is over with now for Kansas, and this low-pressure system will crank the winds up throughout the rest of the day and help to deliver some very chilly weather. Still headed for a frost for parts of Kansas as we look ahead to the next couple of mornings. It's Thursday. This is meteorologist Ross Jansen with an update. Out of western Kansas, we've got a report of over an inch of rain from parts of Finney County. We've had about two-thirds of an inch from Waukini. Hayes has had about two-thirds of an inch of rain from north central Kansas. Osborne with over an inch of rain. So some locations have had some welcome amounts. Other areas, less than a quarter of an inch. And now we'll have to sit here and wait until we reach the end of next week before the chances of moisture begin to show up. So while we wait, we're going to see the temperatures kind of all over the place the next couple of days. Today, of course, it's all about the strong north to northwest winds that are going to be gusting upwards of 40 miles an hour. So yes, it's a windy day through central and western Kansas. And that north wind, if you haven't noticed already, it's going to start delivering some very cool weather. Now, tonight, we're going to keep the wind speeds up, so that should prevent most of Kansas from dealing with a frost. But as we head into Friday night, Saturday morning, that Kansas wind is going to drop off completely. And so that, in combination with the clear sky, is how we could see low temperatures dipping down into the low to mid-30s. So no doubt frost is a concern Friday night, Saturday morning, but then we start a warming trend that will have us back into the mid-70s by the middle of next week. Could even see some upper 70s too. So big picture, it still looks like we're going to be dealing with near normal or slightly warmer than average weather as we get into the second half of next week. No 80s though. No 90s, no return of any of that nonsense from here on out. So northwest Kansas today, very windy. North to northwest winds gusting up to about 40 miles an hour. Mid-50s on the high temperature today. And then we drop into the mid-30s later on tonight. But again, with the wind staying up overnight, it should prevent any widespread frost. North winds 10 to 20 for northwest Kansas tomorrow, but the wind is going to be dropping off by mid-afternoon. Mid-50s for Friday turns into mid-60s Saturday. I do think low temperatures Saturday morning could drop to about 30 degrees. And then we'll see the wind switch to the south on Saturday, which will help to warm things back up. For southwest Kansas today, mid and upper 50s this afternoon, staying fairly cloudy until late afternoon. Northwest winds will be 20 to 30 miles an hour and gusty, and it's still pretty breezy tonight, which will prevent a frost. Clearing with mid-30s overnight, headed for highs in the low to mid-50s for Friday. It's sunny tomorrow, north winds gusting to about 25 or 30. And then Saturday, light winds, and after starting out in the lower 30s, we'll be back up to near 60 for the afternoon. Central Kansas stays cloudy today, but turning windy with gusts of 30 to 35 miles an hour out of the northwest. No warmer than 50s. We dropped upper 30s tonight. It will stay breezy through the overnight, and it's still pretty gusty on the winds tomorrow. Wind gusts could still be up to about 35 miles an hour on Friday. We'll see low 50s for highs tomorrow, and then upper 50s to near 60 Saturday. I think low temperatures Saturday morning, probably about 34 or 35 degrees. So expect to see some frost, especially considering the fact that the winds are going to die off. So quiet weather this weekend. We're in sunshine. Looks like some really nice mid-October weather ahead. Sunday afternoon, we're back to mid-60s for most of Kansas. And you will notice Sunday afternoon, the wind is out of the south, and we'll probably get some wind gusts above 20 miles an hour. And we'll have a light breeze, I think, coming up for the beginning of next week. It's certainly not going to be windy by Kansas standards, but there will be some wind out of the south Monday, Tuesday, and Wednesday. For the most part, the wind gusts should be less than 30 miles an hour, and not bad. I mean, for October, it could be a lot colder. Monday afternoon, we've got mid to upper 60s. We'll be looking at low 70s Tuesday and low 70s again on Wednesday. Some increase in clouds, I think, Monday and Tuesday, but no notable mention of any rainfall potential coming up for the first half of next week. Let's talk about what we see beyond, because we've got another large-scale low-pressure system that's coming into California later next week, and that is projected to reach the Central Plains about Thursday or Friday of next week. We should start to see a little bit of humidity returning from the Gulf as we get into Thursday and Friday, and that will set us up for chances of showers and thunderstorms. Now, at the earliest, we would see rain next week, I think, is Friday, but the models continue to slow this storm system down. And that's pretty typical because these big systems sometimes are a little slower to get out of the southwest. And that appears to be the case with the next one coming up in about a week. Should be getting into the plains, though, late into the week. So I would expect that we may start to see a little bit of rain Friday, but odds are a bit more favorable that as we get to Saturday, Sunday of next weekend, we'll probably start to see some better rain potential returning. It's too early to say if it's all going to be in western Kansas or if it would be farther east or if it would be a statewide opportunity. We'll see if that plays out. But I do think not this weekend, but next weekend, we do see the chances for rain increasing once again. And then looking even further out from that, there may be another storm system coming our way as we approach Halloween. So the late October time period still looks pretty active with back-to-back storm systems still on the horizon. So if you're not satisfied with the rainfall that you had from this current storm, we've got to wait about a week, and then we start to get back into some more chances that will be coming this way. I guess it gives us a chance to dry things out a bit for more fall planting and more fall harvest. But the overall pattern itself still looks pretty busy. That's a look at your regional weather on this Thursday. This is meteorologist Ross Jansen, and I'll be back again tomorrow with another update.
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0: The Kansas Sports Spotlight takes a shine on the high school volleyball court. A weekly look at the Kansas Volleyball Association top 10 rankings. In Class 6A, an undefeated Mill Valley team is sitting number one ranked ahead of Blue Valley West, Blue Valley, Olathe West, Manhattan, Lawrence Free State, Gardner-Edgerton, Mays, Olathe North, and Garden City. In 5A, number one ranked St. Thomas Aquinas, then St. James Academy, Mays South, Lansing, Great Bend, Andover, Bishop Carroll, DeSoto, Shawnee Heights, and Andover Central. Your Class 4A top 10 is Bishop Miege, Hayden, Clay Center, Andale, Eudora, Paola, McPherson, Circle, Wellington, and Rose Hill. In Class 3A, Beloit is on top, followed by Heston, Riley County, Cheney, Holton, Halstead, Silver Lake, Hoisington, Lakin, and Holcomb. Ellenwood, number one ranked in 2A, they're 35-0. Jeff County North is number two ranked, then St. Mary's Colgan, Thomas More Prep, Mound Ridge, Inman, Oakley, Wabunsee, Mission Valley, and Conway Springs. 1A Division I is led by Centralia, and their own Twin Valley League rival Lynn is ranked number two, then Little River, South Gray, Gossel, Blue Valley, Quinner, Decatur Community, St. John's Tipton, and St. John Hudson. And in 1A Division II, Hanover, number one ranked, followed by Ingalls, Argonia, Merida St. Valley, Axtell, Wheatland Grinnell, Shy Lynn, Hutch Central Christian, Greeley County, and Western Plains. Top ranked teams from the Kansas Volleyball Association in the Kansas Sports Spotlight.
14: I'm Adam Hamilton. When I entered the Senate race, I was told to expect smears and false attacks. What I didn't expect was Roger Marshall and his allies lying about a tragic event decades ago for his political gain. Here's the truth. Over 20 years ago, the church investigated serious allegations against a volunteer at a youth retreat. Ultimately, the church reported him to law enforcement and banned him from church programs.
15: News reports say the attacks on Adam Hamilton don't hold up, and Hamilton later helped get the predator convicted. So why is Roger Marshall lying now? Because Marshall's trying to distract from his own shameful record. It's Marshall who failed to protect the victims of predators by voting to block the release of the Epstein files. And it's millionaire Marshall who sued hundreds of his own patients, had dozens of Kansans arrested after they fell behind on small medical debts. Roger Marshall won't fix the broken healthcare system. He's profiting from it. Roger Marshall protects the powerful, not us.
14: I'm Adam Hamilton, candidate for Senate, and I approve this message, paid for by Hamilton for Kansas.
16: Closer look at U.S. grain storage. Hello, I'm Kellen Havikin with the latest agribusiness news on Brownfield. A 3.4 bushel per acre yield advantage over all Enlist E3 competitors. Pioneer brand Z-Series soybeans are the ones you trust to lead Plant Pioneer. An ag economist with the University of Illinois says continued production gains are putting U.S. grain storage capacity at a premium. Joe Jansen says last year's record crop pushed total storage capacity utilized to 80%, a new record.
17: Where the potential demand for storage, where we have a big crop and maybe, you know, big carry in stocks, where that might exceed available capacity. If it happens, we think, you know, that's going to put pressure on farmers to find a home for that crop and ultimately put pressure on basis.
16: He says capacity grew parallel with production until 2020, but has stagnated since, he tells Brownfield.
17: Even when the crop maybe isn't as big as it could be, even then we're sort of at the upper end. So we're pushing that infrastructure maybe a little bit harder than we have in the past, and that creates a vulnerability.
16: Some trouble brewing in the cattle markets. Brownfield's Megan Grebner has the story.
18: This slaughter cow market's still wrecked.
19: Jackie Moore with Joplin Regional Stockyards of Missouri says the influx of imported beef has contributed to the market's decline.
18: We sell those cows up for $1.70, $1.80, $1.90. Now we're struggling to get $1.20 or $1.30 for them. We've lost $50, $60 on and off these slaughter cows. That's a lot of money when you're selling a cow weighs 1,500 pounds. So, you know, she'd bring $1,000 a head less than she would have 60 days ago.
19: He tells Brownfield when the slaughter cow market drops, it impacts other parts of the market.
18: Because the salvage value is kind of what we govern, what the stock cow trades off of, what we can get for when we get ready to trade her off. We had a stock cow sale last week, and, you know, the very front end, I'm so real good, but the rest of those cows sure be cheaper than they was the 1st of August when we got into all this mess we're in now.
19: Moore says it's not all bad news for cattle producers. Last week's USDA report pushed corn 30 cents lower, and that helps, especially for the feeder cattle market.
18: You know, we traded the fats at 226. We need to get these fat cattle up for trading up there around 240 or something like that, and then they'll start breaking even and making a little money again.
19: I'm Megan Grebner for Brownfield.
16: Record farm program payments are raising questions about the effectiveness of the farm safety net. In the latest episode of Inside DC, Brad Lubin with the University of Nebraska says stronger payments, due in part to an increase in reference prices, won't address the underlying financial challenges facing farmers.
20: The margins are just as tight or even more challenging now, even in spite of the fact that the safety net is at higher levels.
16: An ag economist says a record high diesel prices are forcing farmers to take a closer look at their grain marketing plans this fall. David Widmer with Agricultural Economic Insights says transportation costs have increased by an extra 11 cents per bushel.
21: What does it cost me to haul to location A versus location B?
16: I'm Kellen Havikin for Brownfield.
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24: Dick's 5 and 10 has been around for decades here in Branson. You'll find plenty to buy inside the walls of this downtown business staple.
28: We used to say 50,000, but I think we're up to 75,000 different items in that store now.
24: Steve Hartley carries on his father's business today, the dime store of old that still holds plenty of curiosity for today.
28: We've got on the cutting edge of trends. We travel 6 to 7 weeks a year all over the United States looking for trends. And so people know they can come there and find the nostalgia. They can find the novelty, but they can also find trends in home decor or trends in toys or trends in housewares all through the store. They know they can find some pretty cool stuff they can't find anywhere else.
24: Branson itself has a lot of stuff to see. So what is it that Steve has that's unique?
28: This year, we opened up our Dick's 5 and 10 Candy Emporium, and we have about 100 running feet of nothing but fun, nostalgic, hard-to-find, crazy candy and edibles in that aisle. And we're all the time adding something like that.
24: Steve is the kind of guy that already has 75,000 unique items and will try to find a way to include 10,000 more inside the same space while maintaining the same experience.
28: It's hard to curb my enthusiasm. It really is. And it's fun, though. You know, it's fun. And wouldn't do anything but honor my father. Yeah. Would not do anything to not keep the store going as best we can.
24: If you stop by Dick's, you'll likely find Steve at the register, sacking or stocking the shelves. He loves being with the customers. The rest of the story, next time, as we travel the countryside. In Branson, Missouri, I'm Andrew McRae.
29: Producers near Milford, Junction City, and the big pastures of southern Geary County know your best source of ag information is KFRM 550 AM, the voice of the plains.
30: Socialism is spreading, threatening America's heartland. With the Democrat Party's new leaders pushing a radical government control agenda, what do we really know about their candidate, Adam Hamilton? 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
1: Hi, Brian McPhail with Lewis Cattle Oilers here. Those cows are really scratching on the fences and the gates and the corner posts. Probably a little lice and mite pressure going on there. And if you get one of our Lewis cattle oilers out there, pretty soon they'll be hitting that pretty hard. And then they'll be treated when those flies show up so you can get ahead of the curve. Give me a call at 620-408-6387.
2: It's time for a look at your markets here with Pete Lowen, Lowen and Associates. Pete, how are the markets doing today?
3: We've got a pretty good start going in the cattle complex. Some feeder bunch up over a buck. Live cattle around 50 cents higher in the grains. Corn and soybeans under mild pressure at the start here. Wheat's up a little bit, but really pretty quiet there across the board. Kind of a rough day for the meats yesterday. The several lean hog bunch down over a buck. Live cattle off a dollar plus and quite a few contract bunch. Feeders down $1 to $2 plus. Through the close, no bids established in the cash feedlot trade, no big market influencing news either. There was one lot that changed hands on the Fed Cattle Exchange at 126 in Texas and apparently matched last week's cash that, of course, was, or 226, I guess to say, that, of course, was not reported from AMS due to confidentiality. Chart technicals on front month cattle looking pretty friendly. October live. They have rallied more than 14 bucks off the August low. They've taken out downtrending resistance and still a little bit shy of 7 bucks from the next upside target at overhead resistance. Feeder cattle have quite a bit more real estate between current prices and their next resistance levels, and I would also take feeders one notch above friendly and call the chart pretty bullish. Front month October took out downtrending resistance over a month ago, took out 341 resistance this week. And the next target or resistance point's about 27 bucks, 100 above yesterday's close. Now, is that an attainable mark to hit for a spot feeder month with not very many days left before expiration and also an index that's below futures? Probably not. Doesn't mean the next month out, which would be November feeders, can't accomplish a similar objective, though, so we shall see. Cattle kill yesterday was 110,000 head. That's 1,000 less than last week. On the same day, it's 10,000 bigger than last year. Hog slaughter, 497,000 head, 2,000 bigger than a week ago, 3,000 over last year. TME index quotes, lean hog number down 57 cents, 75.94. Feeder cattle index up 285 at 341.47. So on the product side of the equation, pork cutouts down $1.23, 79.45. Choice beef cutout up 135 at 376.50 and select up 480 at 358.47. And by the way, the choice beef to pork cutout ratio that I talk about every now and then, 4.74 to 1, which is, I think, real close to the widest I've ever seen it and potentially the widest it's ever been. Yesterday's closes on the futures side of things, October live cattle were down 72 cents, December down a buck and a quarter, Feb live cattle $1.15 lower, October feeders down 212, November 257 lower, Jan down 225, hogs had the October contract down a nickel, the December hogs were down $1.95, and current trade at the moment, of course, October expired yesterday. These hogs unchanged from yesterday's close, 66.07. The February contract down 15 cents, 67.70. October feeder cattle up a dime even at 341.05. November 72 higher, 339.17. January feeders up $1.02, 334.62. October live cattle up 42 cents, 224.32. December up 45 at 225.57. And Feb live cattle up a half dollar at 227.92 at the moment. Move on to the grain and oilseed trade. trade pretty much a mixed bag yesterday regarding market movement between the different commodities. We had a fairly tight range from high to low in corn, and corn finished mildly weaker. Soybeans were down around 8 cents in most months at the finish, but beans had traded about a dime higher early, possibly in response to an 8 a.m. flash sale of 470,000 metric tons of soybeans to China, which confirmed the previous day's rumors of China shopping for pretty decent volume. Then that was the first 8 a.m. flash sale of anything that we've had since all the way back to October 2nd, so it had been a fairly long dry spell. Wheat market yesterday finished near the highs of the day, which didn't mean much. Said 1 to 4 higher between Casey and Chicago, but we'd also spent some time close to a dime lower earlier in the session. Looking at the chart technicals and grains, decisively bearish in corn and wheat, and what I would call just mildly negative for the soybeans. These corns still trading on the top side of Friday's big report day sell-off. It actually has yet to test that low again, so that's at least decent to see. December KC wheat, which is front month, took out Friday's low back on Tuesday this week, which also violated the nearest support level. And unfortunately, the next layer below is about 90 cents away. Doesn't mean it'll get there, but the chart looks really heavily oversold, too. It's also an incredibly ugly chart. Weather's kind of shifted to typical fall pattern, minus the temperature side of it. When I say typical fall, we've got fog, we've got a little spit rain, and things just a little dreary feeling. 6 to 10s, 8 to 14s last night still showed above to much above normal temperatures across all of the plains in the Corn Belt states. Precip chances were in the same above to much above normal category for the plains, but the above normal chances ended on the eastern edge of Illinois, with normal to below chances from there out through the East Coast. Funds yesterday estimated sellers of 3,500 contracts of corn, 2,500 beans. They were on the buy side of 1,500 wheat. We finished the day 2 cents lower. In December, corn, March down 2.25. November, soybeans down 6.5. Jan down 8. And in the wheat, December KC up 2.75 cents. March up 1.75 cents. July down 0.5, December Chicago up 4, March 3.25 higher, July up 0.75, and then Minneapolis, the oddball, we were down 4 cents on the December contract, 3.25 lower March. When the overnight trade settled this morning, wheat was 1 to 2 higher, corn market was flat to fractionally mixed, and the bean market was 3 to 4 cents lower. 8 a.m. daily export reporting, of course, following up the 470,000 metric ton bean sale yesterday, 330,000 metric tons of soybeans reported today, sold to China, and another 283,450 metric tons of soybeans sold to unknown destinations. So, two-day total, we're over 1 million metric tons in bean sales, which is a great thing. Market doesn't care at the moment. No beans down 4.25 cents at 1273. January soybeans down 4.5, 1287.5. December corn down 2.5 cents, 478.25. March contract down 2.25 at 492. And December Kansas City wheat up 4.75 cents, 719.75. March up 4.25 at 731. New crop July 5.25 higher, 736.5. December Chicago wheat up 2.75 cents at 676. March contract up 3 cents, 689.5. And new crop July Chicago wheat 3.5 higher at 696.25. Wish you all a great day. This is Pete Lowen with Lowen and Associates. We can be reached at 785-537-3336, or you can check us out on the web at lowenassociates.com.
2: Thanks, Pete. Have a good one. Coming up next, we got the Ag Law and Tax Report, some morning Kansas news and red dirt and round bales, and shortly we'll have sports with Rocky Downing.
0: This is the Agricultural Law and Tax Report. I'm Roger McCohen. When selling the farm, how much land can be carved out and sold with the farm home to qualify for a special tax break for gain attributable to the sale of the principal residence? I'll be back in a moment to discuss.
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5: The tax code provides for the exclusion of gain that is attributable to the sale of the taxpayer's principal residence. The maximum exclusion is $500,000 for married taxpayers that file jointly. It's one half of that amount for single filers. In addition, the provision only applies to the taxpayer's principal residence. But if the residence is sold with the farm, how much, if any, of the farmland and outbuildings can be included with the residence to fill up that $500,000 amount? Under IRS regulations, farmland can be treated as part of the principal residence if it is adjacent to land containing the principal residence and is used as part of the principal residence. The IRS rulings and court decisions indicate that the barnyard and areas used in connection with the home can be included as the residence portion of the sale. Also, local zoning rules can come into play. The cases and rulings, of course, are fact-specific, with the outcome of each situation dependent on the facts involved. But in many situations, it's likely that some of the land can be included with the sale of the principal residence under the gain exclusion rule. This has been the Agricultural Law and Tax Report. I'm Roger McOwen.
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7: It's Trish Swoboda with KFRM, and it's time to take a look at your Kansas news today in your morning Kansas Journal entry. Kansas Attorney General Chris Kobach has joined a multi-state lawsuit against OpenAI, the makers of ChatGPT. The lawsuit claims the chatbot has caused harm to children. State House reporter Zach Boblett has the story.
8: The lawsuit accuses the San Francisco-based artificial intelligence company of misleading consumers about ChatGPT's safety and violating Kansas consumer protection laws. Kobach alleges the company encourages self-harm, reinforces delusions, and helps users plan violence. The lawsuit also raises concerns about the chatbot collecting personal information from children. Kansas is among 8 states suing the tech company and demanding changes to how ChatGPT operates. For the Kansas News Service, I'm Zach Boblett in Topeka.
7: The Sternberg Museum of Natural History at Fort Hays State University has received a major funding boost through a matching gift initiative from the Bob and Pat Schmidt Foundation. Gary Shorman, Foundation President, announced the initiative will match eligible contributions dollar for dollar up to $1 million through the FHSU Foundation's Save Sternberg campaign. The fundraising effort comes as the university faces significant state funding reductions. The museum requires $1.3 million annually to operate. University President Tisa Mason directed the FHSU Foundation to raise $1 million in private donations by December 31st to help keep the museum open while long-term funding solutions are explored. More than $237,000 has already been raised. The matching initiative will double eligible contributions, increasing support for the museum's scientific research and educational programs. This year is the 100th anniversary of Route 66, and communities in Kansas along the famous highway are trying to capitalize on tourism. Rachel Schnelly with the Kansas News Service reports.
9: Galena and Baxter Springs, Kansas are the two cities along the 13-mile stretch of Route 66 in the state. The Baxter Springs Heritage Center and Museum has seen visitors double over the past year. The center's director, Mary Billington, says the uptick is because of travel from the Route Centennial and Kansas City hosting some of the World Cup games.
10: We've seen all of this uptick in both commercial tourism and just private tourism, where it's just mom and pop going down the road versus this car club with 100 members bringing their cars down the entirety of Route 66.
9: The Cherokee County Economic Development Office says sales tax collections have increased in part due to tourism in the county. For the Kansas News Service, I'm Rachel Schnelly in Pittsburgh.
7: K-State President Richard Linton announced Wednesday that he is leaving the university. KMUW's Daniel Cottle reports.
11: Linton has accepted a position as president of his alma mater, Virginia Tech. He earned all three of his college degrees there. Linton says he will finish the fall semester at K-State and assume his new position in January. Linton was named the 15th president of K-State in 2022. The Kansas Board of Regents selected him after a closed search process. Linton briefly stepped back from his duties in 2023 as he underwent treatment for cancer. He described his time at K-State as one of the greatest honors of his professional life and says he is working with staff to ensure a smooth transition. For KMUW News, I'm Daniel Cottle. New position in January. Linton was named the 15th president of K-State in 2022. The Kansas Board of Regents selected him after a closed search process. Linton briefly stepped back from his duties in 2023 as he underwent treatment for cancer. He described his time at K-State as one of the greatest honors of his professional life and says he is working with staff to ensure a smooth transition.

0: long-term employment. Second Chance Services, formed in 2025, was founded by Greg Alexander when he noticed many people without stable housing had backgrounds in trade work and began hiring them for property improvement projects.
1: I own rental properties, and I also do work with homeless, and ended up that as time went on, I would realize that how many people that were homeless had trade backgrounds. And then I slowly started bringing them on to doing projects with me. I'd come and have them paint a room or help clean up some debris around the property or something. And then I realized that this actually could turn into something.
0: Alexander said many workers face barriers beyond finding a job, including a lack of reliable transportation. Some also have criminal records that make finding traditional employment more difficult.
1: There's a different mindset from a person who's standing on the road holding a sign to a person who wants to work for me. I've had people call like every single day. You got me openings. Do you have any work? I mean, that's a total different mindset than somebody standing on the side of the road. So I'm looking for somebody who has that mindset, who wants to move forward.
0: The path forward varies from person to person. Some workers stay with the company while others move into jobs with other employers. Looking ahead, Alexander hopes to establish a facility where workers can gather each morning, complete job applications and other paperwork, and join work crews as opportunities become available. Potential services could include junk removal, lawn care, and garage cleanouts. More information can be found at secondchancesservicesitc.com. And that's your news out of Kansas and today's Morning Kansas Journal entry. For more news from the KFRM listening area, visit KFRM.com. For your KFRM news, the voice of the Plains, I'm Trish Swoboda.
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3: Good morning from Oklahoma. I'm Dave Deacon with a look at what's happening in agriculture and rural life across our great state in this episode of Red Dirt and Round Bales. You know, there are some towns that grow up around a railroad, some around a river, and others because somebody discovered oil. But every once in a while, a town comes along that seems destined for something bigger. And for one Oklahoma community, that something was a chance to become the most important city in a brand new state. Now imagine standing beside a railroad track in the spring of 1889. There's not much around you. Just open prairie, a little railroad station, and a whole lot of people looking for a fresh start. At noon on April 22nd, thousands of settlers rushed into the unassigned lands. And almost overnight, towns started appearing. Tents went up, businesses opened, land claims were filed. And in 1890, when Congress organized the Oklahoma Territory, this rapidly growing community was chosen to serve as its capital. Now that's a pretty big deal. Suddenly, government officials, attorneys, businessmen, and newspaper publishers all had a reason to be there. And the surrounding countryside was changing just as quickly. Farm families were breaking ground, raising crops, and building homes. Those early years weren't so easy. And the temporary buildings of the land run days began giving way to impressive brick structures. Courthouses, banks, hotels, churches, and schools. The sort of buildings you put up when you expect a town to be important for a very long time. Then came an even bigger opportunity. In 1906, delegates gathered in the town city hall to write the Constitution for a new state. They represented a future that would bring Oklahoma Territory and Indian Territory together. And on November 16th, 1907, crowds gathered outside the Carnegie Library to celebrate. Oklahoma had become the 46th state, and this city, already the territorial capital, became Oklahoma's first state capital. But here's where the story takes a turn. You see, not everybody thought that the Capitol was in the right

0: place. And the town they all were challenging? That was Guthrie. That's right. The beautiful old brick city north of Oklahoma City had been the seat of the territorial government for 17 years. And Guthrie had a good reason to believe the capital would stay. The federal law authorized Oklahoma statehood said that the capital wasn't supposed to move before 1913. But in June of 1910, Oklahoma voters went to the polls. And Oklahoma City won. Governor Charles Haskell quickly shifted the seat of government south in a move that became one of Oklahoma's most famous political controversies. Guthrie fought back in court, but the legislature confirmed Oklahoma City as the capital. And in 1911, the United States Supreme Court ruled that the Congress could not force the new state to keep its capital in Guthrie. Imagine what that meant for the people who had built their businesses and their lives around being the capital city. But Guthrie? Well, it didn't disappear. Farmers still needed a place to trade. Businesses still served the community. Families still went to school, church, and work. And those beautiful buildings built during the days when Guthrie expected to be Oklahoma's political center remained. Today, much of that downtown is preserved as a National Historic Landmark District. And you can walk those streets and see a piece of Oklahoma that survived the land run, territorial government, statehood, and one mighty political disappointment. It didn't keep the capital, but it kept something else. The buildings, the stories, and the character of a town that helped give Oklahoma its beginning. To learn more about the birth of Guthrie as Oklahoma's territorial capital, visit reddirtandroundbales.com. I'm Dave Deacon, and we'll talk with you next time when we take another look at rural life and agriculture in Oklahoma on Red Dirt and Round Bales.
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3: This is Steve Knopfsinger, and it's time for a look at your regional weather forecast here on KFRM. Rain showers will continue for much of the area in the short term as the latest trough of low pressure pushes east across the region today and then heads east tonight into Friday. This system will bring its soaking rains across Iowa and Missouri as well as into the Great Lakes region for the end of the week. Temperatures will stay cooler in the wake of the system heading into the start of the weekend. A much quieter weather pattern will ensue for the weekend and into next week as an upper-level ridge of high pressure envelopes the region. This will bring milder temperatures back into the region as well. And that's been a look at your regional weather forecast here on KFRM, the voice of the plains.
4: I'm Adam Hamilton. When I entered the Senate race, I was told to expect smears and false attacks. What I didn't expect was Roger Marshall and his allies lying about a tragic event decades ago for his political gain. Here's the truth. Over 20 years ago, the church investigated serious allegations against a volunteer at a youth retreat. Ultimately, the church reported him to law enforcement and banned him from church programs.
5: News reports say the attacks on Adam Hamilton don't hold up, and Hamilton later helped get the predator convicted. So why is Roger Marshall lying now? Because Marshall's trying to distract from his own shameful record. It's Marshall who failed to protect the victims of predators by voting to block the release of the Epstein files. And it's millionaire Marshall who sued hundreds of his own patients, had dozens of Kansans arrested after they fell behind on small medical debts. Roger Marshall won't fix the broken healthcare system. He's profiting from it. Roger Marshall protects the powerful, not us.
4: I'm Adam Hamilton, candidate for Senate, and I approve this message, paid for by Hamilton for Kansas.
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7: Anger. It is one of our basic emotions. 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But there is a real downside to feeling anger. Dr. Gary Probst here with a thought about anger in just a moment.
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7: Ben Franklin said that anger is never without a reason, but seldom a good one. Anger is an acid that can do more harm to the vessel in which it is stored than to anything in which it is poured. That's from Mark Twain. But it's easy to say we should avoid anger. It comes with our very nature. Mark Twain was right, though. Unresolved anger builds cortisol in your body. That stress hormone can weaken your immune system, causing diabetes, high blood pressure, and cardiac disease. Stress is a primary reason for many types of cancer. If you feel angry, get rid of it. Go for a walk. Lift weights. Let it dissipate by spending time in nature. Take perspective on what made you angry. A person? Why did you let them bother you so? An event? Did you have any control? Fight it for a better life.
9: 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It is a Thursday slide to the weekend. The LA Dodgers in trouble of being swept. The Milwaukee Brewers hit the second fewest home runs in baseball during the regular season, but they have gone deep again and again in the postseason. Jake Bowers, Garrett Mitchell had back-to-back homers off Blake Snell in the seventh inning after they decided to leave Snell in the game. Jackson Chourio also went deep on the first pitch of the game, and the Brewers are one win away from going to the World Series. It would be their first since they were in the American League in 1982 when they lost to the St. Louis Cardinals. Game 4 is tonight at Dodger Stadium. L.A. fighting to stay alive, the Brew Crew trying to move on through. Over in the American League, it is the Cleveland Guardians and Tampa Bay Rays that have an afternoon game today. That's Game 3 of the series knotted up at one apiece. Thursday night football matchup is the Denver Broncos hosting the Seattle Seahawks. A couple of 3-2 teams go head-to-head. These two teams were right on the cusp of going at it for the Super Bowl last year until Bo Nix's injury, and he's not been the same coming back this year. Meanwhile, Seattle, who went on to win the Super Bowl, are struggling with Sam Darnold, who threw two picks last week in the way to Seattle losing at home to San Francisco. A game being played in Denver this evening. And the Big 12 has made an announcement from the Independence Bowl. It'll be the Big 12 and Pac-12 legacy that'll match up in the golden anniversary of the Independence Bowl. It'll be the 50th Independence Bowl to be played. It'll be Tuesday, December 22nd. So a team from the Big 12 will match up with a Pac-12 legacy. That means a team, a mix of teams currently in the Atlantic Coast Conference, Big Ten, and Big 12, along with two members of the current Pac-12 Conference. So those teams include Arizona, Arizona State, California, Colorado, Oregon, Oregon State, Stanford, UCLA, USC, Utah, Washington, and Washington State against a current Big 12 team. That announcement just coming out yesterday. Look at sports on a Thursday for 550 AM Radio. I'm Rocky Downing.
10: 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With the Democrat Party's new leaders pushing a radical government control agenda, what do we really know about their candidate, Adam Hamilton? 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
3: It's time for a look at your markets here with Sue Martin of Ag and Investments. Sue, how are the markets doing today?
13: Well, they're mixed. The wheat market is rallying nicely. We're up 7.5-8 cents on KC and up 6.25 to 7 cents in Chicago. And, of course, I believe the wheat's trying to get its mojo back and try to rally into the seasonality of late October for a high. And the corn and beans are down, but they're kind of finding a little support. Beans got down to 1267 and I think a half or something like that at early this morning. And now we're sitting at 1273. But China came out, or I should say Foreign Ag Service, reported 330,000 metric tons of soybean sales to China and another 283,450 metric tons to unknown destinations, which we all believe that is Chinese as well, because as these vessels line up for exporting out of the U.S., we're noticing that many of them are going towards going to China. And even some unknown destination ones are being moved over heading to China. So, but you don't know it until they're getting ready to basically get the vessels lined up as to destinations. And of course, our lineup is the heaviest it's been in a very long time. And so that's good news. But, you know, there's rains coming through the Midwest, and I know we caught a shower overnight. I don't know how much we caught. We're in the area that hasn't been catching heavy rains, but we catch enough to satisfy us. And so that will maybe slow up some hedge pressure. And, of course, a lot of times the bean market tends to strike a low by now for harvest and move higher, and has in the last 5 years. But this year's different, and mainly because the last 5 years we had very nice dry falls, harvest ability to get in early, get done. This is not that way this year. This is a later harvest, and therefore I think that does prolong maybe the hedge pressure in this market. But I do think we might be striking a low here today in beans and corn to offer a bounce in the market. It might be one that is not, it's maybe a short-term rally, but because the weeklies and monthlies don't look real special. But in the meantime, I will say, you know, the November beans pushed a lower low overnight, actually a 7-week low, and but the demand remains really good between the Chinese. And, of course, yesterday, you know, we wouldn't have, I don't think, broke as hard if it hadn't have been for that CPI coming out and stealing the thunder. And, of course, that's still working over the stock market here today, the S&Ps and the Dow. Dow's a little higher, but the S&Ps are down sharply. And so it wore on the bean market, but then, you know, we have a crush coming out for September today, and that's expected to be a record crush. And, of course, so I just think it's the volume of beans that are hitting the cash market in the Midwest that is overwhelming the cash in the futures markets right at this time. But again, with rains coming through, that may pull some of that away. And the dollar's taking everything and more away that it put on yesterday. So that helps keep beans reasonable for and corn exports in the global market. Now, a private firm, Expana, did cut their 26-27 European corn production estimate from 46.2 million metric tons down to 44.9 million metric tons. That is the lowest in more than three decades. And they've been doing this over time, lowering what they thought corn production in Europe would be. Of course, the drought was horrible, and especially to France. And so 26-27 corn feed usage is now seen at 8 million metric tons, below the five-year average. And, of course, soft wheat output is unchanged for this month at 126.1 million metric tons, but acreage for the next season is expected to decline for 2%. Well, the bottom line is, with everything falling, especially in corn in Europe, other importers from European corn will have to look elsewhere, and Europe themselves. And so that puts the U.S., Brazil, and Argentina in the limelight. The problem is Argentina has phytosanitary issues with Europe, and so that brings us to Brazil and the U.S. So with the dollar falling, that's good news for us at the moment to help kind of support our grain markets a little bit, especially the corn and soybeans, but wheat too. And so that's kind of where we're at in the grains today.
3: Dare I say cattle are positive this morning?
13: Yes, cattle are higher. They've been doing this where they get a down day, and it wasn't really a hard down day yesterday, and now here we are higher today. So the market is still striving to try to push higher. And I look at the feeders, and as long as we're not getting heavy numbers coming from Mexico, which we have to remember, they expanded over the past year their processing of cattle, and the cartels, of my understanding, is involved in that processing as well. So, the cattle that are coming across aren't as heavy in numbers as could be. And, of course, we don't have Texas open yet either. So it may be that when they open the border with Texas, that'll be, and I'm starting to wonder if that'll be after November 3rd, midterm elections. Right now, the cattle coming across are also said to not be of great quality either for feeder cattle. So that keeps support under our cattle market right now. And the market's performing on seasonal basis when you put a low in August or September. It does tend to try to rally October, November, December. And so we'll see what happens. There is, I still have these large Elliott Wave 5s down below they aren't going away. And I keep thinking it kind of nags on me a little bit. But to be honest, the market, I think, is still trying to do its thing. And we might go to 229 on these December fats.
3: Well, thank you, Sue. Please remind our listeners where they can reach you at if they would like more information.
13: Well, our number is 1-800-527-0051, or go to futurescashinfo.com, and you all have a great Thursday. One more day, and it's the end of the week, and how can it be the middle of the month of October already?
3: It still feels a little bit like summer.
13: And Christmas. Yeah, Christmas and Thanksgiving is coming too fast.
3: Yeah. Well, thank you, Sue. You have a good one there.
13: You too. Bye-bye.
3: Bye-bye.
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3: It's time for a look at your markets here on KFRM. In the grain markets for corn, December's down 1.5 at 479.25. March is down 1.5 at 492.75. And May is down 1.5 at $5.25. For the Kansas City wheat, December's up 7 at 722. March is up 6.75 at 733.5. And May is up 6.75 at 737.75. In the Chicago wheat, December's up 5 at 678.25. March is up 5.25 at 691.75. And May is up 5.25 at 697. For the soybeans, November is down 4.25 at 1273. January's down 4.5 at 1287.5. And March is down 4.5 at 1295.5. For the soybean meal, December's up 240 at 366.90, January's up 2 at 363.80, and March is up 150 at 360.90. In the soybean oil, December's down 13 at 66.94, January is down 18 at 67.10, and March is down 21 at 67.33. In the cotton futures, December is down 74 at 79.90, March is down 73 at 83.27, and May is down 78 at 84.91. In the livestock futures for live cattle, October's up 95 at 224.85, December's up 85 at 225.97, and February is up 80 at 228.22. For the feeder cattle, October's up 47 at 341.42, November's up 125 at 339.70, and January's up 175 at 335.35. For the lean hogs, December is down 5 at 66.02, February's down 7 at 67.77, and April's down 30 at 72.75. In the oil futures, West Texas crude is up a dollar at $96.09, gasoline is down 7 cents at $3.19, and heating oil is down 12 cents at $4.80. And that's been a look at your markets here on KFRM. 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
18: Daily News Drop. Wall Street closing on a down day Wednesday as inflation accelerated, and investors worry about another Federal Reserve interest rate hike. The S&P 500 dropping more than 1%, closing at a minus 86. The NASDAQ losing 511 points, while the Dow finished 48 points lower. One big winner on the day, Bending Spoons, soaring nearly 39% after Warren Buffett's Berkshire Hathaway announced another $330 million investment in the company. The big loser on the day, CoreWeave, plunging 15%. The artificial intelligence company is relying heavily on borrowing to build expensive data centers, and higher interest rates threaten to make those projects considerably more costly. Artificial intelligence is dominating America's hottest startups. LinkedIn's new ratings of the 50 U.S. startups puts three AI companies at the top. Number one, Anthropic, the San Francisco developer of Claude, a competitor to ChatGPT. The company reports raising $132 billion and employs 3,500 workers. Number two, Mercor, also based in San Fran. It recruits doctors, lawyers, and other professionals to help train AI models. It's raised $492 million. And number three on the list, Perplexity, an AI-powered search engine competing with Google. It reports raising up to $1.7 billion. LinkedIn ranked those startups based on employee growth, job seeker interest, and their ability to attract a talent. LinkedIn ranks startups based on employee growth, job seeker interest, and their ability to attract talent. Losing your job after 50 could mean a much longer road back to employment. New federal data shows 57% of workers ages 55 to 64 who lost their long-held jobs between the year 2023 and 2025 were reemployed by early this year. Compare that to 73% of younger workers. And in September, the average unemployment duration for workers ages 55 to 64 extended 8 months. Some older professionals report taking jobs paying a fraction of their former salary. Age discrimination and higher salary expectations are among the suspected barriers. Netflix cutting 1,000 jobs, that's about 6% of its workforce, as the streaming giant struggles to keep viewers. It's the company's biggest round of layoffs since 2022, affecting technology, human resources, and legal departments. Despite 325 million subscribers, Netflix stock has fallen more than 40% over the past 12 months. Competition from YouTube and free streaming services is cutting into its audience. And despite revenue growth, Netflix executives say they need to redirect spending towards higher performing parts of the business. Netflix will report its quarterly earnings October 20th. Google is turning up the heat in artificial intelligence. The company has released Gemini 4 Argonne, its AI model designed to compete with OpenAI's ChatGPT and Anthropic's Claude. Google says the new technology can handle complex financial analysis, computer programming, legal research, and cybersecurity. It's available to paying subscribers, with plans starting at just $20 a month. Google aggressively pricing the tech to attract businesses and developers away from its competitors. Starting in January, 1.6 million U.S. Walmart workers enrolled in eligible healthcare plans can get more than 250 prescription medications at no cost, including insulin, inhalers, and popular drugs Ozempic and Mounjaro. But the weight loss drugs will only be free for workers with type 2 diabetes, not for weight loss alone. It's a move Walmart is doing in attracting and retaining workers as healthcare costs climb. Starbucks is being sued over its so-called sugar-free protein drinks. A proposed class action lawsuit claims 8 beverages contain between 13 and 21 grams of sugar. The lawsuit filed by customers in California, New York, and Washington accused Starbucks of misleading its consumers. Starbucks says the sugar comes naturally from milk, not added sweeteners. I'm Jeff Vaughn. That's your Daily News Drop.
4: I'm Adam Hamilton. When I entered the Senate race, I was told to expect smears and false attacks. What I didn't expect was Roger Marshall and his allies lying about a tragic event decades ago for his political gain. Here's the truth. Over 20 years ago, the church investigated serious allegations against a volunteer at a youth retreat. Ultimately, the church reported him to law enforcement and banned him from church programs.
5: News reports say the attacks on Adam Hamilton don't hold up, and Hamilton later helped get the predator convicted. So why is Roger Marshall lying now? Because Marshall's trying to distract from his own shameful record. It's Marshall who failed to protect the victims of predators by voting to block the release of the Epstein files. And it's millionaire Marshall who sued hundreds of his own patients, had dozens of Kansans arrested after they fell behind on small medical debts. Roger Marshall won't fix the broken healthcare system. He's profiting from it. Roger Marshall protects the powerful, not us.
4: I'm Adam Hamilton, candidate for Senate, and I approve this message, paid for by Hamilton for Kansas.
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21: Hi, this is Kyle Bauer with Plain Talk with the girl that, well, I don't know. Has she ridden a horse in Central Park? Jamie Bloom.
22: I've not ridden a horse
21: or horse-drawn carriage.
22: I've never had a horse-drawn carriage ride in Central Park. On our honeymoon, which was in Winter Park, Colorado, we did a horse-drawn sleigh ride.
21: Uh-huh.
22: And that was really fun. That was just something we saw in the, you know, list of things you could do and decided to do that. What was funny was, though, that we were like the only people on the ride other than the guy and the driver, you know, this guy and a driver. And he was an older guy. And he then serenaded us with a guitar, and just the two of us.
21: Was it daytime or nighttime?
22: It was nighttime.
21: Okay. Mm-hmm.
22: And they fed us like hot chocolate and I don't remember, cookies or something like that. I don't know. It's been too long now, and I didn't take any pictures on our honeymoon at all because that was just before the days that you carried around a phone with you and took pictures. And but anyway, it's kind of a funny memory, but it was just kind of awkward because we were the only people, and he knew that we were newleweds, and so he decided to serenade us with romantic songs.
21: Well, that wasn't the normal part of the deal.
22: Well, it probably was, but, you know, it was just kind of, it just felt goofy with just the two of us. But we enjoyed it. It was fun. But yesterday I noticed, I follow Martha Stewart on social media, and she was excited and happy because they are going to ban, now not, and they're expected to approve the bill to end the rides in 2028, but they're going to ban the horse-drawn carriage rides in Central Park, ending their more than 150-year run as an iconic old-timey tourist attraction. Mm-hmm. But there have been decades of opposition, and Martha Stewart says her daughter, whose name is Alexis, had asked a long time ago that this be, she had campaigned against this a long time ago. They say there have been too many disasters and accidents through the years. There was just an accident, I guess not in June of this year. There was an 18-year-old who was visiting the city and died after jumping from a runaway horse carriage during a ride with family members and ended up passing away. And so that is what kind of reignited the debate over the carriages. It says, for decades, animal welfare activists and other critics have decreed the carriage industry, arguing horses shouldn't be hauling tourists around busy streets in Central Park while having to navigate bustling traffic and gawking passersby. In the past, horses have collapsed, gotten startled and run off, hit cars and other objects, and there have been all these accidents. And so,
21: I have always been pretty amazed that what is the South Street on Central Park, 54th, something like that.
22: You.
21: There's lined up along the curb there.
22: Mm-hmm. Have you done a ride?
21: If I did, it was with Paige
22: years ago.
21: And I don't know if we did or not. I like Central Park. I mean, anybody that goes, to New York as a tourist ought to experience it, because you see lots of things you see in movies and that sort of thing.
22: Yeah.
21: I would recommend the bicycle tour.
22: Oh, yeah.
21: You just rent a bicycle, and you can either ride it or you can ride in a tour. And you get to see the whole thing, and there's no they close the park for any cars at like 8 o'clock in the morning or something like that. So you don't have to dodge traffic or anything. But anyway, I've always thought it was a little illogical to have horses. And for those of us who Facebook seems to think that we like to see horse wrecks, and that when I call a wreck is just that you just know this isn't going to turn out well.
22: Right.
21: And it's not that the horse is hurt. It's just that horses are living beings.
22: Right.
21: And they seem to get excited about the darndest things. And the guy on the back of that horse doesn't have a lot of say about it.
22: Yeah.
21: And so I thought maybe they were doing it because of the manure, or because of animal welfare. I mean, meaning
22: well, and animal welfare is definitely part of it.
21: Okay.
22: Yeah.
21: And by the way, I don't believe that it's bad on the animals unless a car hits them.
22: Yeah.
21: I mean, horses don't mind pulling those little carriages. My gosh, I bet they don't weigh 500 pounds.
22: Well, it says over the years, the city had placed various safety regulations around the industry, including a requirement that the horses get at least 5 weeks of vacation a year outside of city limits with daily access to a pasture.
21: Okay.
22: So they were making sure that their whole lives weren't, you know, standing there in Central
21: Park. That's one thing I've often wondered is, where are those horses overnight at? Because they are right in the middle of Manhattan Island. Yeah. Is there a truck that comes in and hauls them
22: That's
21: out?
22: That's a good question, because that wasn't answered.
21: There isn't barns there.
22: There's not a stable somewhere.
21: Well, if it is, that'd be a darn expensive stable in that piece of real estate.
22: It says the maximum age they can work is 26, according to city regulations, and they are not allowed to work when it's hotter than 89 degrees outside.
21: Hmm.
22: So they did have some, you know, they tried to put, it says three consecutive mayors had called for an end to the carriage rides because of safety concerns, but then lawmakers would end up nixing it. And I'm sure, you know, people who it's their business are saying, you know, hey, we're good to our horses, and
21: well, 89 degrees is silly. I mean, horses don't feel. I mean, if it is so hot that a horse is uncomfortable, there won't be anybody riding the carts that day
22: because
21: anyway.
22: They'll be hot as well,
21: hotter even.
22: Right. Oh, I thought right away about the Kansas City Plaza because I know they do the horse and carriage rides at the plaza. So I looked it up because I was curious if there was anything there that they would maybe follow suit, but they're planning on doing their rides this year. They open up the reservation link on the website November 1st, and they're going to do it just like usual. But like I said here, they're not going to end these rides until 2028, and so who knows between now and then whether more will follow suit.
21: Prediction here.
22: Okay.
21: Kansas City will only stop those rides if the business goes down. The political structure and the amount of traffic and the amount of room on the streets around the plaza is minuscule compared to doing it around Central Park.
22: Sure.
21: I mean, it's not the same issue.
22: I didn't realize they didn't have vehicles in Central Park, you said.
21: You know, I know they close them at 8, but it's like, I guess, really, in downtown New York, everything is either cabs or limousines.
22: Okay.
21: I mean, there's no private cars.
22: Yeah.
21: I should say none, but there's almost none.
22: Right.
21: And so the point is I guess at night, I mean, who's going to take a cab through Central Park? And it's probably good for security that there is some traffic through there at night. Mm-hmm. But in the daytime, it's all the streets are just open. And truly, we have done the bicycle ride, I think, twice. Mm-hmm. Oh, I did it once with Lisa, and Lisa did it once with Neely and Paige. And I mean, it's like riding in a park in Kansas.
22: Mm-hmm.
21: There's no traffic.
22: Right.
21: So it's fun.
22: Well, anyway, that was the news.
21: And by the way, it's big. It's like 600 acres.
22: Yeah.
21: Central I mean, park it's is not big. Like riding around, you know, the same little circle in a park. I mean, it's huge.
22: Yeah. Yeah. So it is surprising that they would be concerned with traffic.
21: Well, but they park there, but out there on the, they don't
22: along the street.
21: On the street.
22: They're not
21: and
22: actually.
21: And that street is just as bad a traffic as anywhere in the city, probably because there's horses there.
22: Mm-hmm. Right. Kyle, do you know what the very first college protest was? Hmm. Have you heard this story
21: before? No, I have not.
22: It was 260 years ago that Harvard students launched what is generally regarded as the first known student protest on an American college campus.
21: It have to do with food?
22: It does.
21: Yeah, I figured.
22: At the time, only 7 colleges had been established in the colonies. This was 1766.
21: Well, that's why I was doing the math, and I'm going, the only thing they've got to be excited about must be the food.
22: Fed up with bad and unwholesome butter in Harvard's dining commons, senior Asa Dunbar confronted a tutor and, according to a later biblical-style student account, declared, "Behold, our butter stinketh." Students subsequently walked out of the dining hall and ate in town, and the dispute lasted for weeks, with Harvard eventually acknowledging the bad butter while disciplining student leaders. At one point, roughly half the student body was suspended from the college because of this protest, but they got better butter after that.
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3: It's time for Look at Your Markets here on KFRM. In the grain markets for corn, December is down a quarter at 480 and a half. March is down a half at 493 and three quarters. And May is down a quarter at 501 and a half. For the Kansas City wheat, December is up 6 3/4 at 721 3/4. March is up 6 1/2 at 733 1/4. And May is up 7 at 738. In the Chicago wheat, December is up 6 1/2 at 680. March is up 7 at 693 1/2. And May is up 7 at 698 3/4. For the soybeans, November is down 2 3/4 at 1274 3/4. January is down 3 1/4 at 1288 3/4. And March is down 2 3/4 at 1297 1/4. For the soybean meal, December is up 220 at 366.70. January is up 180 at 363.60. And March is up 130 at 360.70. For the soybean oil, December's up 6 at 67.12, December's up 2 at 67.30, and March is down 2 at 67.52. In the cotton futures, December is down 82 at 78.89, March is down 82 at 83.18, and May is down 72 at 84.97. In the livestock futures for live cattle, October is up a dollar at $224.90, December is up a dollar two at $226.15, and February is up 82 at $228.30. For the feeder cattle, October is up 67 at $341.62, November is up 155 at $340, and January is up 215 at 335.75. For the lean hogs, December is up 15 at 66.22. February is up 20 at 68.05. And April is down 2 at 73.02. In the oil futures, West Texas crude is up $1.33 at 96.42. Gasoline is down 6 cents at 3.20. And heating oil is down 8 cents at 484. And that's been a look at your markets here on KFRM. Coming up next, we have the weather forecast, focus on the family minute and the weather forecast. And shortly, we'll have the 9:40 a.m. cell ring.
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1: 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Our greatest desire is to be fully known and to be fully loved. 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
24: Here's a look at your ag forecast. This is meteorologist Paul Trombley. An area of low pressure continues to build eastward across into Iowa and northern Missouri as we head through the day today, but still bringing some showers across much of the area last night and still lingering into the day today in some portions of the region as well. So putting some delays still in some field work opportunities as a result here in the short term. The good news is that we are looking to trend into some drier weather overall over the central and northern plains, for that matter, as we continue into Friday more so and several days beyond that. It'll coincide with some mild temperatures as well. This is all thanks to an upper level ridge of high pressure that's going to start to develop over the area at the tail end of the work week that'll last as we head more towards the later part of this month of October. Take a look at some of the harvesting stats from earlier this week. Corn harvesting in particular, we'll take a look at that. For the state of Nebraska, 27% of the corn harvested as of the beginning of this week. That number was 8 percentage points below the five-year average for Nebraska. Into Kansas, 63% of the corn harvested as of the beginning of this week. That was nearly at the five-year average for Kansas. Biggest corn-producing state of Iowa, behind the eight ball a bit there, 14% of their corn harvested, but typically they are at 34% complete according to the five-year average in Iowa. So a little bit more behind the eight ball, and the biggest corn-producing state of Iowa as well here due to some of the rains we've been seeing as of late. But some of those delays we've seen for parts of the region about to let up as we'll start to see enough time to dry things out nicely and get those combines running again as we continue further through this month of October. And as far as temperatures are concerned here as we progress further through the month, we are still seeing a cold front building southeastward today, further southeast across Kansas, still kind of demarcating highs in the 50s to around 60 to the northwest of the front in northern and western Kansas, to some highs in the 70s, even near 80 in far southeast Kansas and eastern Oklahoma. Eventually, that front does get further southeast across even those areas, which will drop temperatures region-wide for Friday, with highs in the 50s to around 60 across the entirety of the Central Plains. That cool down won't last too long, though, as temperatures will be on the rebound as we progress further through the weekend, as highs get back in the 60s and around 70 for most areas by the time we get into Sunday, and still staying with some milder temperatures yet into the first part of next week. I'm meteorologist Paul Frombly.
25: One evening, I see lights. I open the door, and it's a police officer. They arrested me because I didn't make a $50 payment to Roger Marshall.
26: Roger Marshall was her doctor. According to an investigative report,
7: He had dozens of patients arrested after they fell behind on minor medical debts.
25: I was 8 months pregnant, and I said, please do not handcuff me in front of my two-year-old daughter. 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
7: I'm Adam Hamilton, candidate for Senate, and I approve this message, paid for by Hamilton for Kansas.
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11: 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Older pairs were up to $3,300. Young bred cows were up to $3,775. Packer cows were up to $1.51. And Packer bulls were up to $2.09. The calf and weaned cow market was stronger across the board this week. The yearling deal was steady to slightly stronger, with fleshy cattle being a little softer. The cow deal was steady across the board. With the wheat prospects getting stronger every day across a big area, the appetite for calves and weaned calves has gone up significantly. If you still have your calves, the dollars per head is getting very good again. Let us help you market your cattle. If your cattle marketing needs, call the Beaver County Stockyards at 580-625-3051. And serving the High Plains since 1931, the Beaver County Stockyards, where a handshake is still a contract.
12: Cowmen, mark your calendar for Tuesday, October the 20th, 11 a.m. for our first fall special cow sale here at Farmers and Ranchers Livestock in Salina, Kansas, selling 300 bred heifers, including Paul Blasey, 80 black heifers, 1,200-pound heifers, Northern Genetics bred for February-March calves, Taylor Ranch, 100 black and black bolded heifers, Montana-Nebraska origin, AI bred for April the 18th, Siebert, 45 black and bolded heifers, AI bred the new design, Barilla, 50 black bred heifers, they're AI bred to Hoffman expenses. Also about 800 bred cows and pairs, including Mitch Murray, 60 young springbred cows, 3 to 5 years old. Gary Richards, 65 black and red Angus springbred cows, 3 to 6 years old. Aspen Farm, 70 black and black baldy cows, they're springbred 4 to 7 years old. Wilson Cattle, 110 red and black Angus cows, young springbred red Angus and Charlet. Freedom Rock Ranch, 80 black and red heavy bred cows, bred the Lions Angus Ranch bulls. It's going to be a special cow sale here Tuesday, October the 20th, 11 a.m., 300 bred heifers, 800 cows at Farmers and Ranchers Livestock in Salina.
13: Two big sales this week here at Fort Pierre Livestock, Fort Pierre, South Dakota. 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Spring calves will be all spring and fall vaccinated. A lot of front-end replacement heifers. Majority of these spring calves are non-implant cattle. On Saturday, 12 to 1,500 high-quality bred cattle. Start that sale at 12 noon Central Time on Saturday. In the bred heifers, Junt, Heifer Dispersion, 45 black Angus heifers, all bred Angus. Angus. Iverson dispersion of AI'd heifers would be 93. Angus heifers, all AI'd Angus. Plus 50 head of black bullbred heifer. Anderson, 50 black bred heifer. West River, 42 head of red Angus heifers. They're AI'd red Angus. Schultes with 112 black and baldy heifer bred Angus. Cane Ranch, 60 Angus bred heifer. Pierce Ranch, 61 black and baldy bred heifer. Plus many more heifer. Into the bred cows, McDonald, 74 black cows. They're 3 to solid mouth bred Angus. Compton, complete dispersion, 41 black and baldy and Hereford cows from 6 to broken. Mannery with 90 head of black and baldy cows. They're 3 to 5s. They calf in January. Herber, 60 head of black and Hereford broken mouth cows. Empire, 28 home raised Hereford cows from 3 to broken. Deering, 30 head of home raised black solid to broken. Fox, 50 home raised black and baldy solid to broken. Cooney, 35 red and black solid to broken. Schultes, 40 head of black and baldy and red and Charlotte cows from 3 to solid. Plus many more bred cattle on Saturday. For updated listings, you can go to FortPierLivestock.com or to Live Bid and view the set of black and baldy cows. They're 3 to 5s. They calf in January. Herber, 60 head of black and Hereford broken mouth cows. Empire, 28 home raised Hereford cows from 3 to broken. Deering, 30 head of home raised black solid to broken. Fox, 50 home raised black and baldy solid to broken. Cooney, 35 red and black solid to broken. Schultes, 40 head of black and baldy and red and Charlotte cows from 3 to solid. Plus many more bred cattle on

0: 8 o'clock Central Time on Saturday, 12 to 1500 high quality bred cow and heifer, 12 noon Central Time on Saturday. That's two big sales this week here at Fort Pierre Livestock, Fort Pierre, South Dakota.
1: 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Coming up next, we got AM Headlines News and the Yieldy Seed Farms Harvest Fall Harvest Update, the Harvest USA Report, and we'll have a little weather.
2: I'm Brent Barnett on Brownfield. The CEO of the National Grain and Feed Association says soybean discoloration seems to be happening in more areas of the Corn Belt and at higher levels than recent years.
3: We have heard of it being reported in multiple states. But I would say, you know, from what we've been hearing, it seems to be hopscotching.
2: Mike Seifert says similar problems occurred in 2021 and 2022. More news up next on Brownfield.
4: Proud to be the best source for agricultural news and information for producers near Bazine, Ness City, and Ransom, we're AM 550 KFRM. Thanks, Ness County, for tuning your radios to the voice of the plains.
2: Hogemeyer agronomist Eric Solberg tells Brownfield discolored soybeans haven't caused too many issues at the grain elevator this year.
5: Most places that take in soybeans have been accepting them, but make sure you call ahead. If you're taking your soybeans someplace that won't take those, there's others that probably will.
2: Economist Joe Jansen with the University of Illinois says continued production gains are putting U.S. grain storage capacity at a premium.
6: Where the potential demand for storage, where we have a big crop and maybe, you know, big carry in stocks, where that might exceed available capacity. If it happens, we think, you know, that's going to put pressure on farmers to find a home for that crop and ultimately put pressure on basis.
2: And the USDA says broiler hatchery numbers continue to point to year-over-year gains in production as the industry pushes to meet demand. The agency says 190 million broiler-type chicks were placed into meat production, up more than a million on the week. I'm Brent Barnett, Brownfield.
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1: This is Steve Knopfinger reporting for KFRM on the Yieldy Seed Farms Fall Harvest Update, sponsored in part by the Kansas Corn Commission, the Kansas Grain Sorghum Commission, and the Kansas Soybean Commission. Today I'm talking with Keith Miller. He is a Kansas Soybean Commissioner, and he farms in Great Bend, Kansas, in Barton County. Keith, how is fall harvest going in your area now?
8: About full swing. A lot of people are cutting milo. Corn is about done, and a lot of people are starting to cut soybeans. So things are moving along pretty good till this wet weather come in for a couple days here. That'll slow things down, but it'll give us all time to rest too. We were getting wore out because we was running pretty hard, but we're getting there. I'm trying to get my stuff done because the United Soybean Board sending me to Tokyo in the next week for a trade mission. So they're going to have me speak over there. So that ought to be interesting. See if we can get some more soybeans sold. That's what we're after.
1: How are the different crops looking right now?
8: The milo is about

0: 40% of normal. The corn, most of the dryland corn got chopped in our area. The irrigated corn is just average. We just couldn't keep up with the water. It was so hot and dry. And the soybeans, I've got some that we've zeroed, and I've got some that we've cut that's made 20. So dry land for 20 isn't too bad. I'll live with that. So none of the crops are very good. We's in a real dry area. Didn't get any rain for quite a while, and it's really showing on our crops.
1: Have you seen any new insects or disease issues?
0: Not very much. We got a few insects, a few sugarcane aphids in some of the milo, but other than that, we're doing pretty well out here. We're just so hot and dry that I don't think very many of the diseases or the insects developed. That was good. We didn't have to spray.
1: Yeah.
0: So that part was great, but the yield's just not. Just about every acre of my stuff's going to be into crop insurance, if that'll tell you what kind of crops we had. When it's 100, 105 degrees for 30 days straight, it's just going to be burned up, and that's what happened. The milo, we even had some that didn't really fill. The heads were there, but there was nothing in them. It burnt the bloom off when it was trying to set seed.
1: Thank you, Keith, for sharing that with us today. That was Keith Miller. He is with the Kansas Soybean Commission, and he farms in Great Bend, Kansas, in Barton County. This has been the Oldie Seed Farms Fall Harvest Update, sponsored in part by the Kansas Corn Commission, the Kansas Grain Sorghum Commission, and the Kansas Soybean Commission. This is Steve Knopfinger reporting for KFRM.
2: 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I'm Brian Hale, an original production of Howard Hale Broadcasting, now expanded throughout North America.
3: Let's find out what's going on in the harvest world. The U.S. Wheat Associates graphic summary is up on the USDA website for October. Global wheat production is projected at 822 million metric tons. And Honeybee Manufacturing, LTD, is harvesting peas out in rural Saskatchewan. With cab-adjustable skid shoes, you can set your stubble height, drop the AirFlex NXT right on the ground, and let it follow the field. Great shot of this setup running on a Case combine can be seen on our Facebook page at Harvest USA Report. Heil Harvesting has blue skies and progress ahead, according to their latest post. We're getting closer to the end of our Proso acres, they said. That's good, though we're never happy to see the season end. The millet didn't stop maturing during the 10 days or so of wet weather. It wasn't dry, but it was maturing. Most of it is approaching full maturity. That means the heads are very fragile, and the seeds are just looking for reasons to shatter out of the heads and scatter on the ground. Rain or strong wind at this point would be very bad news. Timing-wise, they actually just finished swathing millet. If you have some failed corn or milo that you're wanting to swath or bale this fall, get in touch with Heil Harvesting LLC. Don't let that forage go to waste. Wheat planting is underway across the state of Texas, according to Texas Wheat, with an estimated 35% of acres planted and 16% emerged. Recent rainfall improved soil conditions, but slowed progress this past week. As sunny skies emerge, farmers will be back in the fields sowing the 2027 wheat crop. That's going to do it for today's Harvest USA Report. Find all of these reports on harvestusareport.com. 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I'm Brian Hale.
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1: This is Steve Knopfinger, and it's time for a look at your regional weather forecast here on KFRM. Rain showers will continue for much of the area in the short term as the latest trough of low pressure pushes east across the region today and then heads east tonight into Friday. This system will bring its soaking rains across Iowa and Missouri as well as into the Great Lakes region for the end of the week. Temperatures will stay cooler in the wake of the system heading into the start of the weekend. A much quieter weather pattern will ensue for the weekend and into next week as an upper-level ridge of high pressure envelopes the region. This will bring milder temperatures back into the region as well. And that's been a look at your regional weather forecast here on KFRM, the voice of the plains.
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1: It's time for a look at your markets here on KFRM. In the grain markets for corn, December's down 1 3/4 at 479. March is down 1 3/4 at 492.5. And May is down 1 3/4 at $5 even. For the Kansas City wheat, December's up 4 at 719. March is up 3 3/4 at 730 3/4. And May is up 4 at 735. For the Chicago wheat, December is up 2 1/4 at 675.5, March is up 4 1/4 at 690 3/4, and May is up 4 3/4 at 696.5. In the soybeans, November is down 8 1/4 at 1269, January is down 8 1/4 at 1283 3/4, and March is down 8 at 1292. For the soybean meal, December's down 1 at 363.50, January's down 80 cents at 361, and March is down 60 cents at 358.80. For the soybean oil, December's up 3 at 67.09, January's at, down 2 at 67.26, and March is down 9 at 67.45. In the cotton futures, December's down 54 at 80.12, March is down 55 at 83.45, and May is down 56 at 85.13. In the livestock futures for live cattle, October's up 147 at 225.37, December is up 167 at 226.80, and February is up 137 at 228.80. For the feeder cattle, October is up 77 at 341.72, November is up 192 at 340.37, and January is up 257 at 336.18. For the lean hogs, December is up 17 at 66.25, February is up 15 at 68, and April is down 7 at 72.97. In the oil futures, West Texas crude is up $1.74 at 96.83. Gasoline is down 7 cents at 3.19. And heating oil is down 7 cents at 4.86. And that's been a look at your markets here on KFRM. Coming up next, we've got Town Hall News and Agriculture Today.
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8: Breaking news this hour from Town Hall. I'm Rich Thomason. Not only consumers paying more for just about everything, wholesalers are feeling the squeeze as well. The producer price index rose 1.3% in September compared to a year ago. It's a much bigger increase than economists were expecting. It is expected to possibly bring another Fed interest rate hike. It's the most powerful non-nuclear bomb in the U.S. arsenal, and there are reports it could be dropped on Iran.
4: CNN reported late Wednesday that new Pentagon strike plans in Iran may include deploying the GBU-43B massive ordnance air blast bomb, known as MOAB, or the mother of all bombs. MOAB is the largest non-nuclear bomb in the U.S. arsenal. The report also cites some military officials who say questions remain over MOAB's effectiveness in achieving U.S. strategic objectives. I'm Tammy Trujillo.
8: SpaceX CEO Elon Musk says he's not responsible for recent limits on Ukraine's ability to deploy Starlink satellite internet, hampering the country's ability to defend against Russian attacks.
9: Basically, he is saying if it is true that restrictions have been put on Starshield, although it was built by his company SpaceX, he's not the one that controls that. That would be down to the U.S. government, who have not said anything about whether they have changed the settings on the Starshield or whether they have stopped sharing intelligence with Ukraine. In fact, President Trump was asked specifically about that yesterday. He said no, they hadn't stopped any intelligence sharing or done anything else that might hamper Ukraine's defense.
8: The BBC's Sarah Smith. President Trump is taking a day off from traveling around to stump for Republican candidates in the upcoming midterm elections. Today he'll be staying at the White House. Yesterday he was in Montana and Arizona as well. Tomorrow he's back on the road again. He'll hold a rally in North Georgia. The Dow's up 173 points. NASDAQ down close to 300 points. More on these stories. Townhall.com.
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11: This is Agriculture Today, and I'm Shelby Varner with the K-State Radio Network. Today's show begins with Brian Brigeman from the Arthur Capper Cooperative Center and Russell Plashka from the Kansas Cooperative Council as the pair discuss their involvement in cooperatives in Kansas for Cooperative Month. They explain the landscape and how they see things moving forward. Brian and Russell wrap up their conversation in the second segment, chatting about how people can find more information. We are then joined by Drew Ricketts and Joe Gerken with a few reminders when it comes to hunting season. K-State Extension horticulture expert Matt McKernan ends the show, saying fall is the best time for weed control in the home landscape. That and more is coming up ahead.
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13: I'm Adam Hamilton. When I entered the Senate race, I was told to expect smears and false attacks. What I didn't expect was Roger Marshall and his allies lying about a tragic event decades ago for his political gain. Here's the truth. Over 20 years ago, the church investigated serious allegations against a volunteer at a youth retreat. Ultimately, the church reported him to law enforcement and banned him from church programs.
14: News reports say the attacks on Adam Hamilton don't hold up, and Hamilton later helped get the predator convicted. So why is Roger Marshall lying now? Because Marshall's trying to distract from his own shameful record. It's Marshall who failed to protect the victims of predators by voting to block the release of the Epstein files. and its millionaire marshal who sued hundreds of his own patients, had dozens of Kansans arrested after they fell behind on small medical debts. Roger Marshall won't fix the broken healthcare system. He's profiting from it. Roger Marshall protects the powerful, not us.
13: I'm Adam Hamilton, candidate for Senate, and I approve this message, paid for by Hamilton for Kansas.
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11: You're tuned in to Agriculture Today, and we start our show discussing cooperatives as October is Cooperative Month. And to talk about cooperatives, we're joined by Director of the Arthur Kapler Cooperative Center, Brian Brigeman, and President and CEO of the Kansas Cooperative Council, Russell Plashka. Brian, Russell, I appreciate you both taking the time to join us today.
17: Thank you, Shelby.
18: Pleasure to be here.
11: Wanting to talk a little bit about your guys' involvement in cooperatives and starting off with the Arthur Kapler Cooperative Center. Brian, can you tell us a little bit about what is that center?
17: The Arthur Kapler Cooperative Center was established in 1984. It is a public-private partnership between Kansas State University and the Kansas Cooperative Council, and it's housed here in the Department of Agricultural Economics at K-State. So if we think back to the 80s, it was a very, you know, turbulent time within agriculture and for farmer cooperatives, too. So grain marketing, farm supply co-ops. And they looked to K-State to say, hey, we need to establish a center of excellence that can help us with cooperative education and research, you know, to really fulfill the land grant model for co-ops, because we're in this turbulent time and, you know, we're going to get through this, but there might be future challenges and opportunities, but we need that land grant model of teaching, research, and extension for cooperatives. So they established the center. The AgEcon department said that we will always have one of our professors will be the director of that center. They started off with David Barton. He was the first director, and I'm the second director. So since 84, we've had two directors. So I'm also a professor here in the Department of Agricultural Economics. But the other thing that I think is really interesting about the center is just its namesake. So we're named after Arthur Kapler. So as many of your listeners probably know, Arthur Kapler, a very prominent Kansas resident, someone who was a former governor, was a publisher, was a philanthropist. If you go into Topeka and you go into the rotunda, you see a statue of Arthur Kapler. But for his connection to co-ops is when he was a U.S. senator from the state of Kansas, he sponsored the Kapler-Volstead Act. And that act is what allows agricultural marketing cooperatives to operate, to have some limited exemption from Sherman antitrust laws so that they can come together in which to sell their grain. One of the big things that is a cooperative advantage is those economies of scale, being able to do more together than what you can do on your own. So when they were thinking back in 1984, what should we name this center? It was very obvious. We have to probably name it after one of the most prominent cooperative leaders in the U.S. history, and happens to be a Kansas senator, so Arthur Kapler.
11: And Russell, can you tell us a little bit about what the Kansas Cooperative Council does?
18: So the Kansas Cooperative Council was formed in 1944. A group of co-ops came together and said, we need to have representation on the state level and somebody to kind of handle the association side of it. So really, there's three pillars to the Kansas Cooperative Council. We have education, and we provide education and partner a lot with Dr. Brigeman and the Arthur Kapler Center in providing education for directors, general managers, new employees, interns that are interning at the cooperatives across the state. Promotion of the cooperative business model, whether that's talking to high school classes or community groups or anybody actually interested in that cooperative model. And then the other piece is the advocacy piece. So lobbying and talking to legislators in Topeka and on the federal side in DC. So we work with our partner agency, the National Cooperative National Council for Farmer Cooperatives on the national level, and then on the state level, the council does that for our members across the state.
11: You've made a mention of grain marketing and farm supply cooperatives, but what is the wide variety of cooperatives that actually exist in Kansas?
18: You know, cooperatives, when we think of the Kansas Cooperative Council, that encompasses all cooperatives. Our main focus right now on membership is our farmer-led cooperative. So that's that grain and ag supply marketing. Kansas credit unions, so our financial institutions across the state. So all the credit unions are a cooperative model. When we think of the rural electric cooperatives across the state of Kansas, those are also a part of that cooperatives. And then also we have some telecom that are cooperatives across the state of Kansas. So when you think of telecommunications, a lot of those began as cooperatives. So those are really the main ones. We have some larger institutions that people may be familiar with, and Brian can talk a lot more about on the finance side. You know, CoBank is a cooperative model, as well as the farm credit system across the country is a part of that co-op.
17: Yeah, and maybe some other cooperatives to think about. One that I've done some work with are grocery cooperatives. Here at Kansas State University, we have the Rural Grocery Initiative, and we've worked with some rural grocery stores on thinking through how the cooperative model might work for them, because there are some successes in Kansas for a co-op grocery store. So Hometown Market in Kiowa, Kansas, for example, is a rural grocery cooperative. The Merck in Lawrence, Kansas, it's aligned as an LLC, but it operates on a cooperative basis, you know, where they follow the cooperative model of issuing patronage. They vote the board of directors from their membership. So, yeah, there's you think about it, there's probably a co-op in that particular industry. But those are some of the big ones here in Kansas.
18: And that also kind of jogged another one in my mind that people may not be familiar with, because a lot of our farmer co-ops across the state are also owners of Ace Hardwares in the state of Kansas, and Ace Hardware is set up as a cooperative as well.
11: While we're thinking about those ag cooperatives in Kansas, what does the current landscape look like for them?
17: So right now, I think as we, you know, you've talked to many crop farmers across the state, they're feeling pressure on the margin side of things, you know, where we have output prices, commodity prices. You know, we recently had a USDA report, and that brought, you know, markets down. And then we have elevated input prices. So they feel that squeeze at the farmer level. I always, when I teach my students, I always like to go through like that connection, right? The cooperative business model of user owner, user control, user benefit. In the case of a farmer cooperative, the user is a farmer. And how farmers tend to go, that kind of, it spills over and affects the co-op as well. So as we look across the farmer cooperative landscape, they too are feeling pressure. You know, we have tighter margins. Competition is very high. Recent, you know, weather events and impacting, you know, production and volume. Questions of access to the supply chain and what's going to happen with fertilizer, and then looking at energy. A lot of the same questions that farmers are facing, farmer cooperatives are too. So it's turbulent. There are challenges out there, but you know, these co-ops are well led. They have good boards of directors, good management, and it's just finding a way to navigate it and create value for their farmer owners.
18: And I would follow up and add to what Brian said is a lot of these co-ops, they're very progressive in looking what can we do next to help mitigate some of this risk in the market. And, you know, years ago when these co-ops were formed, they were thinking very local, you know, the statewide or maybe a few states around. Now it's such a global market. So looking at where can we market these products that we're pooling together, whether we're talking about our wheat, our corn, our sorghum, our soybeans, you know, looking at how can we expand those markets across the globe, even, you know, whether those customers are in Southeast Asia, as well as our customers here locally in Kansas or in surrounding states, but really trying to pool those resources together to find a market to help mitigate the risk and to help with that margin that Brian talked about.
11: How do both of you stay up to date with what's happening around the agricultural community when it does come to cooperatives and hopefully providing stuff that's beneficial for cooperatives across Kansas?
18: For me, for the Kansas Cooperative Council and my, you know, we are a member organization. So I try to get out and visit every member every year, and that not just members, but also sometimes it's talking to some privates that are out there to kind of gauge what's happening in the agriculture industry. But really, listening and asking some questions to our general managers and employees of our cooperatives across the state. Nobody has a better idea than what's happening on the ground than those general managers, those producer board members of those co-ops, and having a chance to sit down and visit with them to find out what are pressing issues for them locally, as well as we can take that up and attending conferences across the country. Brian and I attend the National Council for Farmer Cooperatives every year. So we get an idea on the national scale, the global scale, of what's happening or what are those issues that we need to be concerned about to help us with programming to reach out to our members.
17: One of the things that really appealed to me when I made the move from a previous job to K-State to take on the role as director of the Arthur Capper Cooperative Center is that strong connection to industry, and in this case, the cooperative industry. So for me, it's, you know, being connected through Russell, through a lot of the Kansas cooperatives and through the Arthur Capper Cooperative Center, but also, you know, more on a regional basis as well. Some of the programming that we put on connects me there. The work that I do with CoBank, the primary lender to many of these farmer cooperatives, it's part of the farm credit system, which is a co-op itself. And then even some of my international connections that I've made over the years. So for me, that's how I stay up to date, is like Russell said, asking questions, listening, being out there, just so, you know, you can hear what's going on.
11: We're cutting to a short break now on Agriculture Today, but when we come back, we'll once again be joined by Brian and Russell as they conclude their cooperative conversation.
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19: Socialism is spreading, threatening America's heartland. With the Democrat Party's new leaders pushing a radical government control agenda, what do we really know about their candidate, Adam Hamilton? 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
11: 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Brian, Russell, as we're thinking about these different cooperatives, how can people stay up to date with what's happening either at the Arthur Capper Cooperative Center or Kansas Cooperative Council?
17: 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I can find a lot of information, you know, some of the research we put out on fact sheets, some of the work we do to talk about the evolving cooperative landscape. 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So that's the best way for us. 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
18: And for the council, our website's www.kansasco, www.cooperative-op.coop. And that takes us to our website where we have all of our educational programming under education. We talk about advocacy, sponsoring, promotion. We also have co-op videos that Brian was a part of with the previous CEO, Brandy Miller, put together a nice set of cooperative videos that walk people through what is a co-op, what is the financial responsibilities of a co-op, what is patronage, and try to define all those terms. And then the last video really is a cool video that they've shot in a grocery store to really talk about all the products that people don't realize are a part of a cooperative. And it's a really great set of videos that are still available and still very timely. Otherwise, shoot me an email, russell@kansasco-op.coop.
17: Add on to the education piece, you know, one of the things we do at the Capper Center is teaching. And I developed a cooperative class here at K-State called Cooperative Management. And when I created it back in 2016, we had 25 students, primarily AgEcon AgBiz students. Today in the class, I have 95 total students. And so it's really, you know, grown, it's changed. And it's not just AgEcon agribusiness students. We have animal science, we have agronomy, ag education, but even beyond the College of Agriculture, you know, marketing, finance in the College of Business, students who are taking the class. So it's just through those videos, that Russell talked about, and, you know, just some of the education here. That's, you know, what the KCC and the ACCC, that's what we do is, right, try to educate, K-State students, the community, the, you know, broader Kansas agricultural community, rural community, brought, you know, local, national, just try to educate and just talk about the cooperative model and it, what the benefits it provides.
11: Brian, Russell, I appreciate you both taking the time to join us today.
18: Thank you, Shelby.
17: Thank you, Shelby.
11: That was Director of the Arthur Capper Cooperative Center, Brian Brigeman, and President and CEO of the Kansas Cooperative Council, Russell Plashka. If you are wanting to find more information out about cooperatives, I will link the resources that they mentioned in today's show notes on agtoday.net. Before we cut to a break, we're now going to be joined by K-State's Drew Ricketts and Joe Gerken with a small portion of a previous Fins, Fur, and Feathers podcast episode, as I want to share a few reminders with our listeners when it does come to hunting season for deer and hopefully keeping yourselves safe.
0: When we harvest that animal, what are some of the first things we need to do, you know, once we have that animal has expired?
21: Sure. So, I mean, the first thing that you need to do is make sure that you're following the laws and regulations of the state that you're in where you harvest that animal, right? So where we are in Kansas, it's illegal to move a big game animal that you've harvested without tagging it. So in our state, we're fortunate, I think, to have an electronic tagging system that allows us to just open up an app on our phone, take a picture of that critter, include some information about, you know, what method of take we used, what county you were in, maybe what unit you were in if you're harvesting deer, the sex, the species, method of take, and all that kind of stuff. And then you can do whatever you want with that critter from a processing standpoint. So that's important. In some states, even on a big game animal, you might have to leave proof of sex on at least one quarter of that animal.
0: Yeah. So once we have harvested that animal, we've tagged that animal, what are some of the first things we need to be thinking about when we're processing or starting to process that animal?
21: Sure. So, I mean, one of the most important things is getting that critter cooled down as quickly as possible. And there's lots of different ways that we can go about doing that. You know, if we're thinking about a big game animal, we talk about field dressing a lot. And so that's just removing the viscera, which another way to say that is just getting the guts out, right? And those guts retain a lot of heat. And so they can allow the bacterial action to continue for a much longer period of time in that animal. They also contain a lot of bacteria. And so that combination of retaining heat, including bacteria, can lead to spoilage if that's kept in there. For smaller critters, we don't necessarily think about this a lot. You know, if the temperature's warm, we also need to get those critters cooled down. One way to do that might be to, every time you take a break, just going ahead and doing what you can to dress that, to dress those animals that you've harvested up to that point. Maybe get them in ice on a cooler or something like that. But allow that cooling process to start. Remove those guts that contain all that bacteria. That's an important thing. But make sure you're following the regulations that are associated with that.
0: What are some things while we are processing, you know, are there indicators that maybe we need to stay away from certain portions of meat, or, you know, are there times maybe we shouldn't eat that animal? You know, what are we allowed to not eat an animal if it shows signs of issues? You know, what are the some thoughts there?
21: One of the things, just to backtrack a little bit, I think it's important to say that, you know, all of the things that we're talking about apply whether you're going to butcher the meat yourself or if you're going to take it to a meat processor to butcher it for you. It's still it's still important to get the guts out as quickly as you can so that that meat has time to cool off. It may be even more important to field dress a big game animal quickly before you take it to a meat processor, because it might have to wait around until tomorrow before it gets dealt with much more. So that part is important. It's also, it's very reasonable not to have time or not to have the want to butcher that animal yourself. Sure. Too. And that doesn't take away from the experience or anything like that.
0: Yeah, very good point. If we are taking it in, you know, are there things, do we need to cool down that meat, or is getting the guts out enough and then taking it in? What are the steps to do that properly?
21: I think it depends on how quickly you can get it there.
0: Yeah.
21: You know, if we harvest an animal of an evening, or let's say it's the morning, we harvest an animal, we field dress it, and we get it in the pickup and we go straight to the meat processor. That's probably, we don't need to do anything else. They're going to take care of everything else. If we harvest an animal and field dress it and it's late at night and we can't get it to the processor until tomorrow, then getting that animal cool however we can is going to be important. And so, you know, if it's possible for you to hang it in a cold place, then that's great. If it's more than 40 degrees outside at night and you're not going to be able to take it in until tomorrow, then going ahead and getting it field dressed and then packing that gut cavity with ice, that will allow that meat to cool down much more. And this is not something that I would recommend to folks, but, you know, sometimes I do processing workshops, and I have been in the situation where I was afraid I wasn't going to have a deer to process 30 minutes before the program was supposed to start. And magically the deer walked out and everything worked out. And so I've started harvesting deer for those processing workshops in the morning before that workshop that might not be until 6:30 at night or something like that. And what I've learned to kind of do there is park my pickup in the shade somewhere and get ice on the carcass. So I get the carcass on its belly so that any juices that start to come out of the guts as that bacteria start working really hard in there with all that warmth and everything goes away from the bulk of the meat rather than towards the bulk of the meat. And that's an important thing if we're harvesting fur bearers too, because a lot of times we might run traps in the morning before work, but then we can't skin those fur bearing animals until the evening. And so if we can go ahead and put those critters on their belly, then we might see less spoilage. The flip side of that is if you're dealing with an animal where some of the valuable fur is on the belly, then, and this applies if all we care about is the fur and not the meat, right? And so all the body that's in between the gut cavity and the back is going to reduce how much of that bacteria gets to the fur. So, you know, beaver, bobcats, coyotes, those sorts of critters, have them laying on their back if you can't process them until that evening if we harvest them that morning. But whatever you can do to get it cooled off as quickly as possible, and keep it cool until you're going to process it.
11: Once again, that was K-State's Drew Ricketts and Joe Gerken with part of a Fens, Fur, and Feathers podcast episode. If you'd like to hear this full episode, I will link it in today's show notes on agtoday.net. We're cutting to a short break now on Agriculture Today, but stick around because we have more for you up ahead.

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1: It's time for a look at your markets here on KFRM. In the grain markets for corn, December's up a quarter at 481, March is steady at 494 and a quarter, and May is down a quarter at 501 and a half. In the Kansas City wheat, December's up 4 3/4 at 719 3/4, March is up 4 3/4 at 731 and a half, and May is up 4 1/2 at 735 and a half. In the Chicago wheat, December is up 4 1/4 at 677 1/2, March is up 5 1/4 at 691 3/4, and May is up 6 at 697 3/4. For the soybeans, November is down 7 at 1270 1/4, January is down 7 1/4 at 1284 3/4, and March is down 6 3/4 at 1293 1/4. For the soybean meal, December is down 170 at 362.80, January is down 150 at 360.30, and March is down 140 at 358. For the soybean oil, December is up 25 at 67.31, January is up 19 at 67.47, and March is up 13 at 67.67. In the cotton futures, December is down 46 at 80.20, March is down 41 at 83.59, and May is down 42 at 85.27. In the livestock futures for live cattle, October's up 215 at 226.05, December's up 215 at 227.30, and February's up 187 at 229.30. For the feeder cattle, October's up 137 at 342.32, November's up 277 at 341.22, and January's up 355 at 337.15. For the lean hogs, December is steady at 66.07, February's up 5 at 67.90, and April's down 15 at 72.90. In the oil futures, West Texas crude is up 240 at 97.49, gasoline is down 5 cents at 3.21, and heating oil is down 8 cents at 4.84. And that's been a look at your markets here on KFRM. Coming up next is the weather, regional weather forecast, and last segment of Agriculture Today. And shortly we'll hear from the history guy.
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1: This is Steve Knopfsinger, and it's time for a look at your regional weather forecast here on KFRM. Rain showers will continue for much of the area in the short term as the latest trough of low pressure pushes east across the region today and then heads east tonight into Friday. This system will bring its soaking rains across Iowa and Missouri as well as into the Great Lakes region for the end of the week. Temperatures will stay cooler in the wake of the system heading into the start of the weekend. A much quieter weather pattern will ensue for the weekend and into next week as an upper-level ridge of high pressure envelopes the region. This will bring milder temperatures back into the region as well. And that's been a look at your regional weather forecast here on KFRM, the voice of the plains.
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4: Kyle Bauer of Clay Center saw what his own amazing fat-derived stem cells could do at Kansas Regenerative Medicine Center. 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
5: Welcome back, and thanks for joining us on Agriculture Today. Along with Shelby Varner, I'm Jeff Wickman. Fall is the best time for weed control in the home landscape because perennial winter and annual weeds are most vulnerable during this season. K-State Extension horticulture expert Matt McKernan says this includes dandelions, ground ivy, wild violets, chickweed, and henbit. Matt, we're nearing that time when we can start thinking about fall weed control. What are some of the things that we really need to keep in mind?
6: I think most people would be surprised to learn that really late October to early to mid-November is really the ideal time to be looking to control a lot of the weeds in our lawns and gardens. Oftentimes people are thinking about putting their garden to bed rather than fighting weeds. But really, this is a great time because a lot of our weeds are sending energy down to their root systems this time of year. For the weed, that's helping them prepare and survive winter, but this also really helps us be effective at applying products that are going to control the weed root and all so that we really eliminate the reoccurrence of that weed coming back versus if we apply weed control in the spring when a lot of these weeds kind of take off and explode in their growth. A lot of the energy is being pulled from the root into the leaf and flower growth, and so oftentimes our weed control is less effective in the spring as it would be over the next few weeks.
5: And we're primarily looking at some type of chemical control?
6: That's really going to be effective on a lot of our weeds, yes. There's a lot of weeds that we see over the summer months, like crabgrass, grassy sandbur, goosegrass, even some of the spurges. A lot of those are going to be summer annual weeds, and those would be weeds that we don't want to be concerned about right now, because as we get into our first freezes and frosts of the year, we're really going to start to see those die back naturally. They're going to die root and all. And then they'll come back from seed next year. What we really want to look at is more of our winter annuals, and that's going to be things like henbit, chickweed, catchy bread straw, and even little barley. We also can look at some of those perennial weeds that are always in our garden, things that are hard to control like wild violets, thistles, ground ivies, and even our dandelions. With a lot of those products, a lot of the combination products that are going to work really well include active ingredients like 2,4-D, dicamba, and MCPP. But as we move into the colder winter months, we really want to think about the temperature at which we're applying these products as well. So as we start to get temperatures that dip near and below 50 degrees, some of those products become a little bit less effective. And so one of the active ingredients we can look for is an active ingredient called carfentrazone. And that's really going to be a lot more effective on a lot of these broadleaf weeds, especially when we start to get cooler in and around and below the 50-degree mark. For a lot of the toughest-to-control weeds, triclopyr is going to be the active ingredient that we want to look for, and that's going to be really effective on things like wild violet, because this is going to be one of those products that's really for the toughest-to-control weeds in our yard and often one of the things we use in the summer months on plants like poison ivy that are also difficult to control.
5: I know I always say follow the label directions, but are there any other things we need to keep in mind?
6: I think it's really important that when we're using products for weed control, we really want to think about how we might be affecting our lawns. And so one of the parts of the label that people might want to really pay attention to is how soon after planting a new lawn or maybe overseeding that was done this fall that it's safe to use these products. For example, most newly seeded lawns need to be mowed at least 2 to 3 times before most products will be allowed to be used on them. So it's really important to check that part of the label, especially if you've planted new grass seed this fall.
5: And also we can do some fertilizing too.
6: So applying chemicals to a lawn is one way to approach weeds, but it shouldn't be the only thing that we're doing to try to prevent weeds in the lawn and landscape. With the lawn, we really want to make sure that we have a healthy, thick, lush lawn. And that's really going to be the best competition against weeds in the future. And so one of the things that we should be doing in the late October, early November months is doing our final fertilization for the winter on our tall fescue and Kentucky bluegrass lawns. Now is really an important time for our lawns to be putting down good, healthy root growth. And so this late season fertilization really helps kind of boost that root growth right at the end of the growing season and going into winter. And it's also really beneficial for the turf grass because it's going to help it green up earlier in the spring by applying a high nitrogen fertilizer this time of year.
5: That's K-State Extension horticulture expert Matt McKernan with information on why fall is the best time to control perennial and winter annual weeds. And that'll do it for this edition of Agriculture Today. For Shelby Varner, I'm Jeff Wickman. This is the K-State Radio Network.
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8: Socialism is spreading, threatening America's heartland. With the Democrat Party's new leaders pushing a radical government control agenda, what do we really know about their candidate, Adam Hamilton? We know he called the tax cuts that saved you over $3,000 disastrous. We know he wants to control what we eat, telling Kansans to stop eating beef as part of the Green New Deal agenda. Hamilton claims he's different than the socialists running his party. But if we don't really know him, how can we trust Hamilton to stand up to them? Are you willing to risk it all on Adam Hamilton? Roger Marshall is defending our way of life and delivering results, cutting our taxes by $3,000, taking on reckless spending to lower costs, and getting government out of our way so Kansas stays Kansas. Vote Roger Marshall for U.S. Senate. 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
9: Between the 15th and the 18th century, Europeans sailed around the world in the so-called Age of Exploration. And while that age led to better maps and established trade routes and, well, you know, colonialism, it wasn't the first time that Europeans had gotten in their ships and sought distant shores. Some 2,000 years earlier, the maritime peoples of the Mediterranean sent their fleets farther than ever before on some of the first recorded journeys to West Africa, the British Isles, and even the Arctic Circle. It is history that deserves to be remembered. Among the most capable mariners of the ancient world were the Phoenicians, a group of city-states located along the coast of mostly modern Lebanon. They built a trading empire in the Mediterranean and founded a series of colonies as far west as Spain, where Phoenician explorers may have founded Gadir, now Cadiz, as early as 1104 BC, and several hundred years later, Malaga. Their most successful and famous colony was, of course, Carthage, which would have its own golden age of influence by the 7th century BC. The influence of the Phoenician home cities was hurt, especially after the Babylonian king Nebuchadnezzar besieged Phoenician Tyre in 587. By that time, there already existed a trade route into northern Europe. Possibly the most important trade was for Atlantic tin, which, according to archaeological evidence, had been increasingly making its way into Spain, likely because it is used with copper to make bronze. The later writer Evianus wrote a poem that may contain pieces of a 6th century explorer's report, which says that the Tartesians, or at least natives of southern Spain, visited 10 mining tribes in the north, although it isn't certain where these mines were. Phoenician interest in the tin trade may have been part of the reason they founded Cadiz. By the 6th century BC, Carthage was considerably more active in the western Mediterranean, which explains why they wanted to learn more about the source of trade that made its way south. The Carthaginians were fiercely protective of what they considered their sphere of influence and spent a significant amount of resources trying to keep other Mediterranean cultures out of the western part of the sea, although Greek explorers founded a city at the site of modern Marseille around the same time. According to Roman historian Pliny the Elder, the Carthaginian sailor Himilco sailed up the northern coast of Europe, where the power of Carthage flourished. Making an exact dating uncertain, but with a possible implied date of the 6th century. More clear is that he left specifically to explore the outer coasts of Europe. Himilco's Periplus, or the description of his voyage, has not survived, and what we know of it has been reconstructed from later writers who quoted it. Evianus uses three quotations from Himilco's work, although he may not have actually seen the original. Rome, after they finally defeated Carthage in 146 BC, made a point to destroy as much Carthaginian writing as possible. According to Evianus, it took Himilco 4 months following the Tartesian trade routes to reach a group of islands that may correspond with islands near Brittany in modern France, where the locals were rich in the mining of tin and lead. Their exact location is uncertain. Could be modern Brittany, the Scilly Islands, or Cornwall. He may have gotten as far as Ireland or Helgoland, a source of amber close to Denmark. Avienus also reports that the journey was difficult. At times there was no wind, and the ships were checked by thick seaweed, descriptions which may have led some to suggest that he discovered the Sargasso Sea. Perhaps most interestingly, he reports that Himilco saw many sea monsters, making the voyage dangerous in the extreme. If the reports are quoted faithfully, the reports of seaweed, windlessness, and sea monsters could reflect real things that the Carthaginian sailors saw, or just as easily be propaganda meant to discourage others from attempting to follow the route, especially Greeks, who were generally not on good terms with Carthage. Another explanation is more simple. Himilco simply wanted to enhance his own exploits. Unfortunately, little else is known about Himilco's travels, where else he may have gone, or what he may have seen. Pliny says that at about the same time, another Carthaginian explorer was dispatched, this time to go south and travel along the western coast of Africa. This explorer was Hanno, possibly a member of an aristocratic Carthaginian family. A Greek translation, ostensibly of Hanno's original report, still exists in several manuscripts, making it, in the words of one historian, the nearest we have to a species of Carthaginian literature. The translation is not a full report and has proven difficult to identify the locations described with their real-world counterparts. Brian Warmington, a British classicist, suggests that this was intentional, that the report was deliberately edited so that places could not be identified by Carthaginian rivals. This report is significant, as the next report of some of the areas described doesn't come until 2,000 years later in Portuguese reports. According to the text, Hanno is called Basilius King, or perhaps a kind of magistrate of the Carthaginians, while he is described also as a general or commander, and he left Carthage with 64 oared ships and some 30,000 people to sail beyond the Straits of Gibraltar and found colonies. Modern examinations have questioned this so intentional that the report was deliberately edited so that places could not be identified by Carthaginian rivals. This report is significant, as the next report of some of the areas described doesn't come until 2,000 years later in Portuguese reports. According to the text, Hanno is called Basilius King, or perhaps a kind of magistrate of the Carthaginians, while he is described also as a general or commander, and he left Carthage with 64 oared ships and some

Many of these colonies have been identified, at least speculatively, such as Azamor on the islets of Mogador, which show archaeological evidence of a Carthaginian presence. After completing the objective of founding colonies, Hanno's fleet continued south to a river where they stopped and befriended Lyxites, which are described as a nomadic tribe. Several members of the tribe traveled with the Carthaginians from then on. They traveled along the coast and the many mountain ranges situated in southern Morocco. The Lyxites told them that cavemen from the mountains run faster than horses. As outlandish as that sounds, 100 years later, Herodotus also described men from Africa who could run so fast that hunters used chariots to chase them down. Hanno continued to travel along the coast. At some point, he arrived at a large river, possibly the Senegal. Herodotus, writing in the next century, described a Carthaginian system of trade with natives, which involved leaving their goods on the beach and raising a smoke from their ship. Seeing the smoke, the natives come down to the beach, place on the ground a certain quantity of gold in exchange for the goods, and go off again. If the Carthaginians think it presents a fair price for their wares, they collect it and go away. If, on the other hand, it seems too little, they go back aboard and wait, and the natives come and add to the gold until they are satisfied. There's reason to believe that Herodotus got his report directly from Hanno's report, and the same method of trading is described in the Senegal region nearly 1,000 years earlier. He continued to follow the coast south, although how far is a measure of some conjecture. The exact distance is a matter of some later disagreement. Hanno describes passing a horn of the west and reaching the end of the mountains and the beginning of the plains and the coast. In the night, they saw a big flame, taller than others and apparently rising to the stars. In the daylight, could tell it was a mountain, which they called the Chariot of the Gods. Hanno appears to be describing a volcano, and he adds that torrents of fire emptied into the sea. The last notable event described in Hanno's report is that the crew came upon a large island, and on that island was a lake with another island full of savages, which his Lyxite interpreters called gorillas. They were able to catch three females, while the males escaped and defended themselves with stones. The captured females were too strong and violent to capture, so the Carthaginians killed them and took the skins back to Carthage. An issue with the story is how gorillas, as we know them, could have gotten to the island, because gorillas can't swim. Pliny the Elder was, however, aware that gorilla skins had been on display in Carthage before it was destroyed by the Romans. The expedition was then forced to turn back, as they were running low on provisions. How far the expedition actually got isn't certain. One of the most likely candidates for the volcano is Mount Cameroon, called the Seat of the Gods by the natives. Another possible identification is Mount Kakulima in modern-day Guinea, although it probably wasn't active at the time. Some modern scholars believe that Hanno didn't get very far, only as far as southern Morocco, while others think he got as far south as Gabon or even Cameroon. One interesting addition is that Pliny says that Hanno sailed around from Cadiz to the extreme of Arabia, suggesting the Carthaginian voyage actually circumnavigated Africa. And while that might seem extraordinary, it isn't even the earliest description of an African circumnavigation. Herodotus suggests that years before Hanno, an Egyptian pharaoh ordered a Phoenician expedition to sail from the Red Sea and back around through the Strait of Gibraltar. Supposedly this voyage took 3 years, and the crew stopped every autumn to plant crops, which they reaped in the spring before continuing on. Perhaps most convincing about this earlier voyage is that Herodotus says the crew reported that at the southern end of Africa the sun was northward, which Herodotus didn't believe, but which is accurate. The most troubling issue for both journeys is a combination of unfavorable winds and currents, which would have made it difficult, if not impossible, for ancient ships to return up the coast from Senegal to Morocco. The difficulty of the voyage around Africa is best shown by the fact that the first European to do so was Bartholomew Dias in 1488. 200 years later, another explorer left the Mediterranean, this time a Greek named Pytheas from the Greek colony of Massalia, modern-day Marseille. Like Himilco's journey, the report of the journey has been lost and only survived in fragments from other writers. The beginning of Pytheas' journey would have been difficult because the Carthaginians had closed the Strait of Gibraltar to all travel. He may have begun the journey overland or managed to slip the blockade by traveling at night or near the shore. And it's also possible that the Massalian Greeks were on good terms with the Carthaginians at the time. It's not certain, but Pytheas was probably traveling not in a Greek warship or trireme, but likely a small trading ship. At first, Pytheas' journey would have followed a similar route to Himilco's, following the coast around Spain and then France. After that, he ventured into the lands unexplored by the Mediterranean cultures. Greek historian Strabo says that Pytheas traveled over the whole of Britain that was accessible. Strabo considered Pytheas unreliable and the journey possibly entirely fictional. Another ancient writer says that Pytheas claimed that he had explored all of Britain on foot. The word Britain seems to come from a transliteration of a Celtic word, which may have appeared for the first time in Pytheas' report. The earliest known appearance came in quotations from Pytheas' writing. Pytheas' report said that the Britons had many kings and princes, lived in thatched houses, and fought from chariots. Pytheas traveled around three corners of Britain, the first being Balerion, likely Cornwall, next Cantian, probably Kent, and finally Orcas, probably the Orkney Islands. In Cornwall, he found important

0: sources of tin. According to Strabo, Pytheas asserted that he explored in person the whole northern region of Europe as far as the ends of the world. Pytheas apparently described a journey far to the north of the British Isles, Ultima Thule. Pytheas said the land was 6 days of sailing north of Britain, near the solidified sea. Pliny adds that the land had no sunlight in midsummer, implying that it would be within the Arctic Circle. A quotation from Pytheas' work says that the barbarian showed us a place where the sun goes to rest, for it was the case that in these parts the nights were very short, in some places 2, and others 3 hours long, so that the sun rose again a short time after it had set. Where Pytheas went, and what the land called Thule is, undetermined. Ancient writers had trouble reconciling his description of latitude, and later writers had many different determinations, including Norway, Iceland, the Faroe Islands, or later even Greenland. Iceland and Greenland seem unlikely because Pytheas speaks of locals, and neither seem to have been inhabited at the time. Pytheas says a day's sail north of Thule is the frozen ocean, called the Cronian Sea, interpreted by modern observers as a description of drift ice, or perhaps pancake ice. This was the land that Pytheas described as the end of the world, so he could sail no further. Pytheas also describes sailing around the Baltics as far as the Vistula River in modern Poland, and describes several Germanic tribes in the region, although that part of the journey is more speculative. He also seems to describe for the first time the source of amber, a valuable material that came south to the Greeks and Romans. This discovery may have been part of the impetus for the voyage in the first place. The account of Pytheas' journey seems to have been quickly and widely spread by other authors and given a place of value in places like the Great Library of Alexandria. While Strabo dismissed the tale completely, largely because Pytheas was a poor man who could not have funded the journey, his descriptions fit broadly with what we know about Britain and Northern Europe, which seems to confirm that there is some truth to his tale. It's possible that Pytheas' journey represented the only description of Northern Europe for several hundred years, and represented an unprecedented exploration, far-off lands. Of course, there were other ancient explorers who made other ancient journeys, but these three represent some of the most dramatic and most complete descriptions of these journeys that managed to survive. Some 2,000 years before other Europeans climbed into much better engineered ships and tried to sail around the world, these ancient mariners were willing to sail off into the unknown in the name of curiosity, discovery, and of course the possibility of wealth and fame. And those same motivations still seem to drive humanity in the 21st century. I hope you enjoyed this episode of The History Guy, short snippets of forgotten history between 10 and 15 minutes long. Be sure to follow The History Guy on Facebook, Instagram, Twitter, and check out our merchandise on teespring.com. And if you'd like more episodes on forgotten history, all you need to do is subscribe.
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4: Galen Fink owns Fink Beef Genetics in Randolph, Kansas, and we've had him on the program several times. It's always fun to talk bulls with Galen. 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On your website, Galen, it has a video that talks about athletic bulls. Aren't they all athletic?
5: That phrase comes from a customer of ours that's an old, long-time customer. He's passed away now, but giving him a hard time one time about 35 years ago that he needed to take better care of his bulls, joking around. And after he got through the breeding season, he just looked at me and says, "You've never seen a fat athlete, have you?" And I have always used that quote. I thought that was very interesting quote. Bulls need to be developed like athletes. They don't need a lot of fat on them to empower feet and legs and semen production and everything the rest of their lives. That was a quote from Andy Olson, and we just kind of stick by that.
6: So how do you develop your bulls then?
5: We're on a higher upage ration. Generally, after we wean them, our bulls on a 2 pounds per day gain. So that's quite a bit less than what many folks do developing their bulls. We don't want fat bulls.
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0: It's time for Look at Your Markets here on KFRM. In the grain markets for corn, December is up 3/4 at 481.5. March is up 1 at 495.25. And May is up 0.5 at 502.25. For the Kansas City wheat, December is up 4 3/4 at 719.75. March is up 4.5 at 731.25. And May is up 4 3/4 at 735.75. In the Chicago wheat, December's up 5 1/4 at 678.5. March is up 5 3/4 at 692.25. And May is up 6.5 at 698.25. For the soybeans, November is down 5 1/4 at 1272.25. January's down 5 1/4 at 1286.75. And March is down 5 at 1295. For the soybean meal, December's down 10 cents at 364.40. January's up 10 cents at 361.90. And March is steady at 359.40. In the soybean oil, December's up 27 at 67.33. January's up 22 at 67.49. And March is up 17 at 67.71. In the cotton futures, December is down 58 at 80.08. March is down 55 at 83.45. And May is down 54 at 85.15. In the livestock futures for live cattle, October is up 190 at 225.80. December is up 205 at 227.17. And February is up 175 at 229.17. For the feeder cattle, October is up 190 at 342.85. November is up 295 at 341.40. And January is up 365 at 337.25. For the lean hogs, December's up 17 at 66.25, February's up 15 at 68, and April's up 5 at 73.10. In the oil futures, West Texas crude is up 251 at 97.60, gasoline is up or down 7 cents at 3.19, and heating oil is down 9 cents at 4.84. And that's been a look at your markets here on KFRM. Coming up next, we've got livestock lines, and shortly we'll have morning market analysis with Pinion.
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0: This is Steve Knopfinger for Livestock Lines, and today I'm talking with Dr. Scott Fritz. He is the clinical assistant professor and section head of toxicology with the Kansas Veterinary Diagnostic Laboratory at Kansas State University. Today, he's going to talk about considerations for livestock grazing of fall forages and avoiding prussic acid or cyanide poisoning from forages. Dr. Fritz, what should livestock producers consider when it comes to fall grazing sorghum sedan and Johnson grass at this time of the year?
2: That's a good question. So a number of those grass species they're kind of considered nitrate accumulators, which we've talked about before, sometimes can be set up by drought conditions and fertilization and some of those other things. But they've also all have the ability to accumulate prussic acid, which is another term for cyanide. And, people have heard of cyanide before. It's a very potent and fast-acting toxin. So those can be a risk in the fall, especially, the crops that have grown over the summer, if they've been grazed or somebody has chopped those to use for silage or some other use for it. Late in the fall, like their early fall, I guess, late in the growing season, sometimes you can get some late rains and some of that material actually gets some regrowth on it, and that fresh regrowth that is, maybe knee-high can be a real issue with cyanide in grazing species.
0: Is there anything they need to be watching for, especially later on?
2: Yeah, I mean, it's anytime that stuff regrows, I would be hesitant about letting animals have access to it. And then the cyanide really has a precursor, and there's an enzyme in the plant tissue that has to come in contact with that to really make it an active form. And so anytime you get some sort of destruction of the plant tissue, and the famous one is freezing, or you get an early frost, that tissue will freeze, And then when it thaws, the enzyme then activates the cyanide and makes it an active compound. And if animals are grazing that material at that time, that is the worst case scenario.
0: Rainfall has been pretty erratic throughout the summer season across the state. Is there anything that livestock producers should be watching out for?
2: No, I mean, I would just base it on any time you've got young, actively growing green stuff this time of year, green plant material. That's the big concern there. And you know, animals will actively seek that out. There's not a lot that's green as we get late into the summer here. So animals seem to seek that out. And again, it's potent and fast acting to the point where, you know, a lot of those animals can succumb in less than a couple hours if they consume enough of that material.
0: Dr. Fritz, if someone might be seeing signs in their livestock of prussic acid poisoning, what are some of the typical or potential signs that they'll see?
2: Well, unfortunately, it's so fast that a lot of times you're just going to find some animals dead and potentially could have some other clinical animals. Really, the mechanism is it prevents the oxygen those animals breathe from being able to get to the tissues. And so we call it in veterinary medicine, it's tissue hypoxia. So the tissue doesn't get the oxygen it needs to function. And so you can imagine that's a pretty quick course. But if you do see clinical animals, you know, there are some anecdotal therapies that the veterinarians may have at their disposal. And there's some, you know, quick diagnostic tests. A lot of times if they pull a venous blood sample, it'll be very bright red because it's got a bunch of oxygen in the blood. It just can't get to the tissue. But yeah, unfortunately for that one, there's just a lot of animals are found dead in a short amount of time.
0: If livestock producers are looking for more information and places to test their forages, where can they go to?
2: Yeah, there's a number of forage testing labs, and almost all of them will have a test. Usually it's listed as prussic acid. So that's the one you're going to want to be looking for. I mean, each lab kind of has their own special submission instructions. And so if you're familiar with a forage testing lab near you, you can typically find that information in their catalog, how they want it collected and shipped in and exactly what they're testing for. And the price can probably vary somewhat across there, but it's a relatively inexpensive test and, you know, can prevent a lot of headaches just being a little bit proactive with that.
0: Thank you, Dr. Fritz, for sharing that with us today. This is Steve Knopfsinger with Livestock Lines. Have a good one.
3: 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Thank you for tuning into the Voice of the Plains, AM 550 KFRM.
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0: It's time for a look at your markets here with Aaron Summer Opinion. Aaron, how are the markets doing today?
5: Good morning. Grains were mixed at the break this morning with corn mixed, beans lower, and wheat slightly higher. Inflation is a key feature of today with this morning's headline, September PPI surging to 6.3% year-on-year, sharply above the average analyst estimate of 5.3% and representing the hottest reading since December of 2022. Furthermore, August was revised 0.2% higher and is now to now show a 5.6% rise. In month-on-month terms, this is a 1.3% uptick, sharply above the expected 0.5%, and marking the highest monthly increase since March of 2022. Shifting back to more volatile food and energy sectors, the inflationary pressures were still significant. Core PPI surged 0.7% month-on-month, sharply above the August 0.2% and an average analyst estimate of 0.3%. In year-on-year terms, core PPI was up 5%, well above the expected 4.4% gain and marking the highest levels seen since 2023. Iran yesterday sank a container ship in the Strait of Hormuz, which follows a steady increase in attacks over the last 3 weeks. Many military experts think that Iran and its proxies, including the Houthi rebels in Yemen, will continue to intensify attacks as Iran tries to gain leverage in ceasefire negotiations. On the Russian-Ukraine front, a touted ceasefire against energy assets has yet to materialize, with both countries still seeking to do maximum damage to each other's infrastructure. Corn corn continues to trade in a tight range that has gone nowhere this past week, which seems similar to trade earlier on in the month before the big sell-off last Friday. The USDA's yield estimation on the last report confused a lot of people, considering that most people are reporting and seeing yields that are lower than last year, but we are still in the middle of harvest and constant hedge pressure is keeping a lid on the market. Contract highs in the EU following a summer of drought and yield loss is supportive in a way, but until we see demand from countries that need corn, the support it provides is somewhat limited. Harvest delays are expected this week through the weekend, with rains across Kansas, Missouri, Nebraska, Iowa, and into the Great Lakes. There is a chance of a shot of cold air in several places, bringing that first freeze before things warm up again. Excuse me. Before things warm up again and dry out in the 6 to 15 day forecast. CONAB will release their monthly crop update today, but the season is still early and no major changes are expected. Expander further cut their EU crop output to 44.9 million tons, down from 46.2 previously. The International Grains Council has released a forecast for the 2026-2027 global corn production, which was increased, driven mostly by the USDA's recent upgrade in the U.S. crop. The new estimate is that world corn output would total 1.307 billion metric tons, up 6 million tons from its previous estimate. The U.S. corn crop was increased from 407.3 million tons last month by the USDA. We are seeing the U.S. dollar pulling back from after hitting the 18-month highs yesterday. Hopefully the dollar backing off can spur some export buying. For now, corn seems content trading in the small range sideways pattern as harvest pressure remains one of the biggest market factors until we see any South American weather concerns develop. Weekly ethanol production was released here this morning. I saw an increase at up to 1.065 million barrels or 313 million gallons per day, up from the 310 million on the previous week. Corn used, there were 104.5 million bushels of corn used in the process, and stocks rose to 23.9 million barrels, which was well above the 22.6 million barrels from a year ago. Beans are still in the red today and are moving into the six-week lows after disappointing reactions to Chinese flash sales of around 8 cargoes yesterday, and we saw another sale from to the Chinese state buyer this morning of 10 to 13 cargoes. Beans have had a hard time getting their feet under them, with poor technicals and price unable to hold rallies with harvest going on, and yields generally better than once thought. Also working against the beans is the fact that bean oil has fallen below last month's lows and out of the sideways patterns that has been somewhat supportive. September NOPA crush will be released later this afternoon. NOPA members, who represent nearly all of the U.S. soybean processing capacity, were estimated to have crushed 203.737 million bushels last month, according to the average estimates from Reuters. The estimate, if realized, would be down 0.8% from the 205.456 million bushels processed in August, but up 3% from September of 2025. The estimate reflects an increase in daily processing pace to 6.791 million bushels per day, up from the 11-month low in August to 6.628 million bushels per day. Argentina is expected to get some drying weather, which will be good for them, but southern and central Brazil are still expecting moisture to continue. For now, weather in South America has not seemed concerning. Wheat seems to be in a tight sideways pattern again this week as well. Rain in the southern plains of Texas, Oklahoma, and Kansas have helped these areas greatly after struggling with drought all summer, and planting and emergence should be improved after this much-needed moisture. Ukraine's October grain exports have so far reached only 38% of its potential, and grain stocks in the country could continue to grow to historic levels due to the export slowdown. Some of the demand that normally comes from the Black Sea has been switched to Romania and Bulgaria, whose prices are at a three-year high. The wheat crop in Australia has been good so far, but harvest expected to slow down due to rains moving into the wheat-growing areas. Expana said that the EU soft red wheat crop will likely be down 2% for the coming season. As far as market goes, many of the bearish factors have likely been priced in, and wheat has seen a good had seen a big pullback. The thought is that for this reason, wheat has support, but improving soil moisture in growing areas and the potential for a good start for the next wheat crop will be a story that the wheat has to overcome. Cattle market closed weaker again yesterday for the third straight session and is having difficulty gaining upside momentum this week with a lack of cash activity. The bulls retain the edge, but prices need to show some sign of upside follow through to restart this momentum. Yesterday's spike in new contract highs in U.S. dollar contributed to some weakness in this morning's pullback in the dollar. Is part of the reason why we are seeing some higher prices here this morning in the cattle. Ground beef prices in September were down 1.3% from August, a record high, but are still up 6.3% year over year. Still no cash cattle reports in any of the regions this week, and the five-day average remains at 220.20. The USDA estimated cattle slaughter came in at 110,000 head on Wednesday, bringing the total for the week so far to 326,000 head, up from 323,000 last week at this time. USDA box beef cutout was up 43 cents at mid-session on Wednesday and closed 135 higher at 376.50. This was up from 375.62 the previous week. Looking over at the current markets, December corn is down a quarter cent at 480 and a half, the March down a quarter cent at 494 even, and the May down three quarters of a cent at 501, and the July down one at 506 and a half. November soybeans down six and three quarters at 1270 and a half, the January down seven at 1285 even, the March down six and three quarters at 1293 and a quarter, and May down six and a half at 1302. December KC wheat is up three and three quarters at 718 and three quarters. The March up three and a quarter at 730. The May up three and a quarter at 734 and a quarter. And the July up through two and a half at 733 and three quarters. December Chicago up three and a half at 676 and three quarters. The March up four and three quarters at 691 and a quarter. The May up five and a quarter at 697 even, and the July up four and a half at 697 and a quarter. Over in the livestock, December live cattle up 135 at 226.47 and a half. The February up 120 at 228.62 and a half. The April up 110 at 229.85, and the June up 102 and a half at 224.50. November feeders up 155 at 340 even. The January up 232.5 at 335.92.5. The March up 282.5 at 332.22.5. And the April up 275 at 331.20. And those are your markets.
0: Thank you, Aaron. Please remind our listeners where they can reach you at if they would like more information.
5: Yeah, if anybody has any questions or would like to talk with the risk manager at Pinion about what you're doing for marketing in your operation, please give us a call at 888-452-8751.
0: Thanks, Aaron. Have a good one.
5: As well, thank you.
0: Coming up next, we'll have some Oklahoma news and the weather forecast, and we'll hear from Managing for Profit.
3: Hi, this is Kyle Bauer. Get to visit with T.L. Mills today, and she is with Hogemeyer. She's a regional agronomist covering the entire state of Kansas. T.L., what are you seeing with corn this year, good times and bad times? Of course, there's a lot of drought issues, but there's probably other issues out there as well.
6: Yeah, so as you said, yeah, good times, bad times when it comes to corn this year, especially across Kansas. We have some areas that are setting farm records and some areas that, with the drought heat, are definitely struggling a little bit more. I think the biggest shout out this year is we're definitely seeing those true, you know, as you move south into the state and especially further west, our true Aquamax fibers are really standing out. So at Hogemeyer, we have Aquamax products. It's not a trait. It is a testing process we do. And actually, shout out to the Garden City station there for Vylor. They do a majority of our Aquamax drought testing here in the U.S. So you'll see kind of in our seed guide, there'll be a little water droplet designation, and that's going to be the Aquamax. So I said all those Aquamax hybrids are really standing out this year. We have 109 day that's performed really well for us, 7976 power corn list. We have 111 day, 8156 AM. It's an older trait platform we're moving away from. Be moving more back into that power corn list. And then we have an 8350, so 113 day power corn ultra enlist. So get some corn earworm protection there as well.
3: You know, you have a great point, though. A challenging year like this can be an advantage on finding those hybrids that are just workhorses that, on a bad year, they're still going to come through for you. Let's face it, on a good year, everything works.
6: Yeah. Last year, you know, I think everybody, especially in the West, can attest, we had a lot of, you know, 180, 160 bushel dry land, which is not the norm. So this year definitely has been a good year to test some heat toughness, drought toughness that we have in our lineup. And some of it's definitely showcasing. You can see that in some plots. Or you can always ask your local dealer, you know, what's doing well in their plots or what are they doing on their farm. They'll tell you. Like I said, we've got a really strong drought offering lineup this year. We also did make kind of a switch here this season. In our corn side, we used to always use, I know we've gotten some new dairies in the footprint. We used to always use Silage Max, so products that were both silage and grain purposing. But we've had some changes here at Hogemeyer recently. Our Dairyland sister company now is also repping the Hogemeyer brand, so we're pretty excited about that. But we really like the testing and research they were doing with their highly digestible forage, so high DF. So you'll see that in the seed guide and on tech sheets now with an H, so the old Silage Max designation. And products that are really focusing there on your milk per ton and beef per ton. So not just yield, but we've also got to have really good digestibility along with it. So that's what that high DF designation will mean going forward.
3: Well, and truly, as a person that's just a corn producer, it's like, well, how do I get paid doing that if my customer doesn't pay me more? But there are a lot of dairies and feedlots that have their own farm ground. And for them, I mean, it equates exactly into their production.
6: Yeah, I mean, at the end of the day, tonnage matters. But yeah, if you're not making more milk per ton or beef per ton, you know, having a product that's better digestibility there, it's not paying them more at the end of the day. So we are having some dairies out in certain areas start asking for specifically some hybrids. So we're going to continue kind of working with them on that. And like I said, that highly digestible forage, high DF, is going to be really good designation moving forward. You'll see some more marketing around it and some conversations for sure.
3: As I've driven across the state, I've seen some sorghum or milo fields that are really look good and are really shining this year. What are you seeing?
6: Yeah, started out the year with some sorghum being down just on units, right? Just because of where the market was at. But unfortunately, as dry as it was, you know, guys moved some dryland corn over to some sorghum. We do have a new 63-day product to half bloom, so it's going to be 63-30 for us. I've been really impressed with how it's looked, just as we talked about, you know, the corn's had a hot and dry season, so is the sorghum. So it's always great to test that sorghum, just how hot and dry can it handle. And like I said, that new 6330 has been really impressive this year, kind of standing out with some of those tried and true. Like if you've been a big fan of our 6020 or 6037 in the past, that's our 62 or 63 day older products to half bloom. That 6330 looks like it's going to have a really nice fit in there on those same acres.
3: That is Teal Meals. She is with Hogemeyer. She's a regional agronomist covering the state of Kansas. This is Kyle Bauer reporting.
7: It's Trish Swoboda with KFRM, and it's time to take a look at your Oklahoma News Today in your Oklahoma Journal entry. Medicare open enrollment begins today and runs through December 7th, giving eligible Oklahomans time to review their health insurance and prescription drug coverage for 2027. The Oklahoma Insurance Department's Medicare Assistance Program encourages beneficiaries to compare plans and ensure their coverage meets their needs, includes their doctors, and covers their medications. Medicare is available to people age 65 and older, along with certain younger individuals who qualify because of disabilities. Beneficiaries should review their coverage documents for change to premiums, co-payments, benefits, and prescription coverage. They should also confirm their doctors will accept their insurance plans next year. Those satisfied with their current plans generally do not need to make changes if their coverage remains available. However, comparing options may uncover better coverage or savings. Changes made by December 7th generally take effect January 1st. Beneficiaries whose plans are discontinued may have additional options for Medicare supplement coverage. A 25-year-old Norman, Oklahoma father and his 4-year-old son have been found dead in Gainesville, Texas, as authorities continue investigating their deaths.
8: It was mom and grandma. We were basically calling and saying she had gone to pick up the kid from dad. He wasn't there, wasn't answering the phone.
7: The father and son were last seen together Sunday evening, October 11th. Their disappearance prompted an endangered missing advisory from the Oklahoma Highway Patrol, which was later upgraded to an Amber Alert.
8: The statement that we got from Gainesville, they called us once they had information where they found the man and the boy. Again, can't confirm that that's them.
7: Gainesville police said they began searching for the pair early Wednesday after receiving information from a relative. Investigators reviewed surveillance footage from a business on North Grand Avenue that appeared to show the father and son walking away from the area Monday.
8: The Amber Alert, again, based on the investigation, was not only pushed through Oklahoma, but also Texas. So my assumption, again, I wasn't part of the investigation, but my understanding would be the assumption led them to believe that he had gone to Texas.
7: During the search, an investigator discovered the bodies of a man and child. Authorities have not yet confirmed the identities of the deceased, pending identification by the medical examiner. The cause of death has not been released. Texas Department of Public Safety Rangers are assisting with the investigation. Oklahoma City Council has approved final plans for improvements to Booker T. Washington Park at Northeast 4th Street and North High Avenue. The project is part of the first phase of neighborhood and community park improvements funded through MAPS 4. Plans include 4 basketball courts, 2 tennis courts, 3 pickleball courts, a futsal court, a playground, and a splash pad. Additional features include shade structures, seating areas, a hammock and reading nook, and a plaza. City officials say the improvements are designed to make the park a gathering place for residents of all ages. The total project budget is about $5.1 million, including $650,000 from a 2017 general obligation bond. MAPS 4 includes $70.3 million for improvements to neighborhood and community parks through Oklahoma City. Construction on the Booker T. Washington Park is scheduled to begin in December. Oklahoma City leaders are marking 3 years of progress through the OKC Public Safety Partnership, a collaboration focused on improving public safety and strengthening community relationships. The partnership was formed in August 2023 to carry out 39 recommendations addressing law enforcement policies, mental health crisis response, youth outreach, and community engagement. City officials report 35 recommendations have been started, with 23 fully implemented. Evaluation efforts are underway for 11 completed recommendations, and 3 more are expected to begin later this year. Key accomplishments include upgrading police de-escalation and use of force policies, establishing an independent community advisory board, and increasing the number of crisis intervention trained police officers from 150 to 200. The partnership also expanded alternative responses to mental health emergencies, strengthened youth outreach programs, and improved access to mental health services for police employees. The initiative brings together city leaders, police, fire officials, community organizations, and residents to develop solutions addressing Oklahoma City's public safety needs. And that's a look at your Oklahoma News Today in your Oklahoma Journal entry. For more news from the KFRM listening area, visit KFRM.com. For your KFRM news, the voice of the Plains, I'm Trish Swoboda.
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11: Now time for a weather update on KFRM. In Nebraska tonight, clearing skies with lows in the mid-30s to around 40. On Friday, sunny to partly cloudy with highs in the mid-50s. In Oklahoma tonight, mostly cloudy with lingering showers mainly in the east, lows of around 40 to mid-50s. And on Friday, a blend of clouds and sun developing with highs in the mid to upper 50s. In Kansas tonight, any showers or storms ending early, lows in the mid-30s to around 40. And on Friday, partly cloudy skies with highs in the mid to upper 50s. And that's been a look at the weather on KFRM.
12: I'm Roger Marshall, candidate for Senate, and I approve this message.
13: 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That's Roger Marshall. But his opponent, Adam Hamilton, he can never be trusted again. Hamilton covered up child sex abuse at a youth camp run by his megachurch. After the pedophile was reported to church leaders for molesting young boys, Hamilton ignored the parents, protected the pedophile, never even called the police. And the next year, Hamilton welcomed the pedophile back to camp. It's unconscionable, but not for Adam Hamilton. He'd do anything to protect the profits generated by his megachurch, using faith to get filthy rich while protecting a filthy pedophile. Adam Hamilton, unfit to serve. Paid for by Kansans for Marshall.
14: Why the hybrid that won your farm this year might not win it next year. Hello, I'm Brent Barnett on Brownfield, and this is Digging Into Innovation, a content partnership with Golden Harvest. As combines continue rolling across the Corn Belt, growers are gathering some of the most valuable information they'll use to make decisions for next season. On this episode, Syngenta Corn Technical Product Lead Todd McRoberts explains why this year's top-performing hybrid may not necessarily be the best choice for 2027.
15: I think the key thing here is that our weather changes year to year, and this year is significantly different than the last 2 years, actually. In parts like southern Minnesota, we had significant amounts of rain mid to late season, which is different than the year before. Extremely warm this year, a longer period of heat this year versus last year. So some hybrids, as you look at maturity, some may have flowered before the heat hit. Some areas like southeast Wisconsin, they experienced drought from mid-June all the way through mid-August. So as those hybrids flowered, there were differences in maturity on how these things are turning out from a yield perspective late season here, just due to the heat, due to flowering.
14: McRoberts talks about how many years of data a grower should have before they trust a hybrid on their acres.
15: When a lot of those hybrids are launched, they could be launched in a couple hot years or a couple wet years. So it's good to look at a hybrid 2 to 3 years on your farm, or if you see something that you like. There's hybrids out there that have very good disease tolerance. And if you have disease 1 year and not disease the next year, you may not see as big a difference in performance. So it's good to get 2 to 3 years of performance out of a hybrid on your farm.
14: He says there are some differences about hybrid selection in the north compared to areas further south.
15: A lot of the southern hybrids, I'd say hybrids that are 108-day relative maturity or later, they're more heat-driven, they handle heat better. In the north, that's kind of an anomaly. Unless you're on some coarser soils in the north or along the Mississippi River or to the west in the Dakotas where you tend to get more heat, we don't really see extreme heat in the north. So factors in the north that can come into play are growers want to plant early. Minnesota, Wisconsin, Dakotas, these growers will be out there mid-April. So you need a hybrid of really good early vigor, really good emergence. And as you look at, you know, why that matters is our soils are colder. A lot of growers are using minimum till practices or no-till, where that soil temperature stays 5 to 8 degrees cooler. So they need to have a good jump out of the ground.
14: Mick Roberts discusses how growers can use this fall's results without overcorrecting.
15: Last 2 years, we've experienced southern rust that's moved, you know, from the central corn belt into the north. And that's something that really hasn't happened a lot over the last 25 years. So a grower may have chosen a hybrid to tolerate southern rust over the last couple of years, but we didn't see it this year. So if that hybrid is yielding pretty good and you're comfortable with it on your farm from an agronomic standpoint, it has good roots, good stalks, it's dried down well, stay the course for that hybrid. If you chose a hybrid from the standpoint of a high yield hybrid and we had water that pushed nutrients through the soil, if it was meant to be in a high yield environment that held water versus pushing nutrients through, stick the course to that hybrid. So look at your environment over the last few years. Pick a hybrid that's been very consistent over the last 2 or 3 years, whether it's in a disease environment or whether it's in a high heat or high water environment, and stay the course on that hybrid.
14: Visit goldenharvestseeds.com to learn more. I'm Brent Barnett with Digging Into Innovation, a content partnership with Golden Harvest.
16: One evening, I see lights. I open the door, and it's a police officer. They arrested me because I didn't make a $50 payment to Roger Marshall.
17: Roger Marshall was her doctor. According to an investigative report, he had dozens of patients arrested after they fell behind on minor medical debts.
16: I was 8 months pregnant, and I said, please do not handcuff me in front of my 2-year-old daughter. Roger Marshall preyed on the low-income families of Kansas. 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
18: I'm Adam Hamilton. 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We can lower drug prices, make coverage more affordable, and fix this broken health care system if we only work together.
19: I'm Adam Hamilton, candidate for Senate, and I approve this message, paid for by Hamilton for Kansas.
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2: 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Coming up next, the news with Mike Slater.
4: Thank you, Bill. It is Thursday, October 15th, 2026. Here's what's happening today in America. Locking down the hemisphere, serial killer in Lansing, an unlikely cyber attack, and Social Security benefits are going up. That's all coming up. Then Bill's going to be here with your message of the day. But first, the United States is sending several hundred Army soldiers to train and conduct exercises with local forces in Latin America. This is as the Pentagon is expanding its campaign to combat drug trafficking in the region. The first elements of a 600-soldier battalion from the 10th Mountain Division at Fort Drum, New York, have begun heading that way. The troops will eventually train with local forces in Colombia and Honduras and could also support our U.S. Special Operations troops who are advising militaries conducting raids against drug traffickers. Also, they could deploy to a new jungle training facility in Panama. Also, several hundred soldiers from the 10th Mountain were scheduled to help staff a new command for Western Hemisphere operations based in Miami. It's believed there is a serial killer in Lansing, Michigan. The Lansing River runs through the state's capital. In less than a year, five homeless men died from injuries suffered in the middle of the night on a one-mile stretch near downtown. Four suffered head injuries. A fifth was stabbed. A 2023 study estimated that the city of 113,000 had a homeless population of 2,371, but of course that's increased since 3 years ago. A cyber attack in France hit an unlikely target, grocery store refrigeration units. This happened in France, Belgium, and the Netherlands, 700 grocery stores so far. The hack caused fridges to heat up to 122 degrees Fahrenheit, and no one could turn it off. Of course, all the food had to be thrown away. No ransom requests have been made yet. The hackers hit refrigeration units made by three different companies. Who would have thought to ask if our grocery store refrigeration systems were vulnerable or not? A few weeks ago, there was a train derailment in France that is the result of a supposed cyber attack as well. The Social Security Administration said that Social Security benefits will increase 3.6% beginning in January for more than 70 million recipients. This is the COLA, the cost of living increase, is higher than last year's increase of 2.8%. This will be about $75 more per month for each recipient. The agency will also hike the maximum amount of earnings subject to the Social Security tax from $184,500 to $192,300. I'm Mike Slater from the podcast Politics by Faith. We talk about the Shane Gillis controversy in today's episode. Bill O'Reilly has your message of the day. Next.
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24: Socialism is spreading, threatening America's heartland. 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
0: This is Dakota Livesay chronicling another true story taken from the 1800s, a time known to all as the Old West. During the Old West, there were those who were gunmen and there were those who talked a good game. Today's story is about a man who talked a good game. It may surprise you who it is.

0: The date is October 11, 1880. The location is the Oriental Saloon in Tombstone, Arizona. Doc Holliday is gambling and deep in the bottle. After Holliday and John Tyler exchanged harsh words over the turn of the cards, Holliday asked for his pistol stored behind the bar. Saloon owner Milt Joyce refused to hand over the pistol and threw Holliday out of the Oriental. Just about the time things settled down and everyone had returned to their gambling, Doc Holliday returned with pistol in hand. Walking right up to saloon owner Joyce, Holliday fired his pistol and hit Joyce in the hand. Holliday then hit William Parker, Joyce's partner, in the foot. Milt Joyce grabbed his pistol and, taking a quick lesson from the ineffective Holliday, decided to use it to club Holliday on the head. After the fight was over, Holliday's face looked so bad that it was thought he wouldn't recover. But he did. He was tried for attempted murder. Because no one appeared as a witness against him, the charges were reduced to assault, and he was fined $20. Even though Doc Holliday displayed less than stellar marksmanship in this event, his reputation grew as a pistolero. Supposedly, Holliday killed dozens of people during his lifetime. In reality, he killed one, maybe two men. It seems the stories of Holliday's skill with a pistol are just that, stories. Stories spread by Holliday to extract fear. Incidentally, about a month later, Holliday entered in a shooting contest. There were 12 participants, and Holliday ended up in last place. You've just heard another story from Old West Radio. I'm Dakota Livesay.
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2: Will the United States deport you if you have a well-founded fear of persecution or harm? The court ticketed that problem in the case of the anguished alien. I'm Curtis Howard with today's Point of Law. Alberto Gomez left his native land in a considerable hurry. He had been a student at a Central American university and had a row with a professor who had ties to the government's death squad. They shot one friend of his, arrested another friend who happened to look like Alberto, and left still another friend dead in a bag. Alberto was sure they were after him, and he hid out until he could enter the United States. Once here, Alberto made the mistake of buying a bit of marijuana from an undercover police officer. He got probation. This was revoked, however, when he was arrested for allegedly stealing an automobile. The Immigration Service moved to deport him. Alberto talked to them about deportation. He said, "If you send me back to my country, my life will not be worth 2 pesos. And he told them the whole story. And then he said, "What can I do to stay here?" The official said, "As far as we're concerned, you committed a serious crime, and under the law that means deportation. However, it's possible a court might grant you asylum and let you stay here. You'd have to show that your fear of persecution is reasonable." The Immigration Service moved to deport him. Alberto talked to them about deportation. He said, "If you send me back to my country, my life will not be worth 2 pesos. And he told them the whole story. And then he said, "What can I do to stay here?" The official said, "As far as we're concerned, you committed a serious crime, and under the law that means deportation. However, it's possible a..."

0: asylum because he is very fearful that he will be persecuted and probably killed if he is deported to his native land. He expressed a political opinion that the government didn't like. He saw his friends injured and killed when the death squad looked for him. He will almost certainly be tracked down and killed if he returns. The Immigration Department's attorney said, "We are not convinced that the row between Alberto and the professor was anything more than a personal dispute without political involvement. Moreover, the department has discretion in such cases, and where there has been criminal activity, as in Alberto's case, we recommend deportation as the proper action under the law." Should Alberto be deported? Will the United States deport you if you have a well-founded fear of persecution or harm? Not in a case like this, a United States Court of Appeals decided. The evidence shows that Alberto was clearly trying to evade the death squad, and his fear is based in fact. In addition, his conviction was for an offense often treated as a mere misdemeanor, and not the kind of particularly serious crime mentioned in the law as grounds for deportation. Alberto may stay in the United States. It's a point of law.
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4: Now time for a weather update on KFRM. In Nebraska tonight, clearing skies with lows in the mid-30s to around 40. On Friday, sunny to partly cloudy with highs in the mid-50s. In Oklahoma tonight, mostly cloudy with lingering showers mainly in the east, lows of around 40 to mid-50s. And on Friday, a blend of clouds and sun developing with highs in the mid to upper 50s. In Kansas tonight, any showers or storms ending early, lows in the mid-30s to around 40. And on Friday, partly cloudy skies with highs in the mid to upper 50s. And that's been a look at the weather on KFRM.
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4: Now time for a market update on KFRM. December corn down 2.25 at 478.5. March down 2 at 492.25, and May down 2.25 at 499.5. December Kansas City wheat down 3/4 at 714.25. March down 3/4 at 726, and May down 1/4 at 730.25. December Chicago wheat unchanged at 673.25. March up 3/4 at 687.25. And May up 1.5 at 693.25. November soybeans down 12 at 1265.25. January down 12.25 at 1279.75. And March down 11.5 at 1288.75. December soybean meal down 360 at 360.90. January down 340 at 358.40. And March down 340 at 356. December soybean.

0: In oil, up 32 at $67.37. January, up 24 at $67.52. And March, up 23 at $67.77. In the livestock futures, October live cattle up 180 at $225.70. December up 178 at $227.05. And February up 167 at $229.10. October feeder cattle up 142 at $342.37. November up 247 at $340.92. And January up 332 at $336.92. December lean hogs up 20 at $66.27. February up 27 at $68.12. And April up 17 at $73.22. In the oil futures, West Texas crude up 176 at $97.85. Gasoline down 8 cents at $3.17. And heating oil down 5 cents at $4.87. And that's been the market update on KFRM.
1: We made it to a Thursday. Happy Thursday. I'm Chad Wolf with your Northwest Kansas update on 550 KFRM. Cool, cloudy, wet start to the day today in Northwest Kansas after shower activity in the area. Moved through the area during the overnight early morning hours here this morning. Yesterday, wouldn't say dry, did see some fog and mist through the day, but really no accumulating rainfall until we got into the overnight hours. Did see rainfall amounts in Northwest Kansas vary quite a bit. Western two-thirds of the area, kind of trace amounts in Northwest Kansas, maybe up to a quarter of an inch in some isolated locations. But as you work farther to the east, some better rainfall reports noticed pretty much from a line east of Scott City, east of Park in Northwest Kansas, and east of Norton. Heavier rainfall amounts, seen several reports down around the Collier, Ogallala, Waukini area, around 80 points being reported down that way. Heavier reports on east of that, including east of Norton over around Phillipsburg and Smith Center, some more north central Kansas reports of inch and a quarter over around those locations. So again, heavier rainfall amounts to the east, lighter rainfall amounts here to the west in Northwest Kansas. Cold again today, or at least cool in Northwest Kansas. Anything's cold compared to those 90 degree temperatures we seen just on Monday, but quite a bit cooler in Northwest Kansas again today nonetheless, with highs just in the 50s, maybe 60s, might be clearing off later on today. Warming up a little bit more tomorrow. Already talk of that cold night ahead of us, Friday night into Saturday morning. Could see temperatures down into the upper 20s around Northwest Kansas. Freeze watches, warnings, and advisories in effect for Northwest Kansas again Friday night into Saturday morning. Expecting the coldest temperatures at along that Kansas-Colorado state line, but certainly something to kind of keep an eye on there. And of course, we'll be talking about that here over the next couple of days as well. Other Northwest Kansas news, Northwest Kansas sports front ahead of a big night of high school football action upcoming tomorrow night. KPreps.com out with their weekly high school football rankings of local and regional interest in eight-man Division One. Leota, Wichita County, still ranked number 3 in the state. Hill City, also Hoxie, Oberlin, Decatur County, and Waukini all being considered for the top 5. Also being considered for the top 5 in eight-man Division Two, Dighton, Quinter, and Sharon Springs, Wallace County. And Waukini, and Weskin continues to lead the way in six-man, ranked number 1 in the state. For your KFRM News, the voice of the Plains, I'm Chad Wolf.
2: Craig County producers know that AM 550 is where they can find the latest in ag information. Proud to be a part of such northeastern Oklahoma communities as Centralia, Welch, and Vinita. We're KFRM, the voice of the Plains.
3: And now it's time to go back to the times when the Plains cattle industry was young. Cow Tales and Cattle Trails with the cowboy, Jim Gray.
4: A lot of those old lead steers were actually luckier than partner, because the owners would hold them out and not sell them, and find a way to get them back home. They could ship them by rail and take them back home by way of steamboat down the Mississippi River. You know, some of them were walked back home. One of the most famous of the lead steers was a steer called Old Blue that Charles Goodnight had. And Blue basically had the run of the camp and was so well loved that he could do about anything he liked. But Blue was one of those kind of steers you could depend upon to get the cattle across the swollen rivers and take them where you wanted them.
3: That was Jim Gray, Executive Director of the National Drovers Hall of Fame in Ellsworth, Kansas, and author of Desperate Seed, Ellsworth, Kansas in the Violent Frontier.
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7: Breaking news this hour at Town Hall. I'm Bob Agnew in Washington. President Trump is trying to boost the GOP in the final weeks before the midterms.
8: We're going to elect a strong Republican majority in the House and Senate. And I think we have a really good chance.
7: And the president last night hosted a high-profile midterm election campaign rally in Bullhead City, Arizona, where he backed Republican nominee for governor, Congressman Andy Biggs.
8: I'm here really to say you have a chance to have a really great... He's a conservative guy, but what he is he's really a common-sense person, because it's all about common sense, more importantly than any label.
7: The event was part of a broader Western campaign tour aimed at boosting Republican candidates ahead of the pivotal November elections. The president takes part today in a number of tele rallies. Former Venezuelan President Nicolas Maduro and his wife scheduled for arraignment in a New York federal courtroom today. Here's correspondent Scott Pringle.
9: A new indictment shows that prosecutors are now charging Maduro and his wife with conspiring to torture political opponents and Americans. This is in addition to drug trafficking charges they already face. The two have been locked up since their capture by the U.S. military in their home back in January. They have pleaded not guilty to accusations they transported thousands of tons of cocaine to the U.S. Maduro was Venezuela's president from 2013 until his capture. In New York, I'm Scott Pringle.
7: Also, another 9/11 victim has been identified 25 years after the terrorist attack.
10: 25 years after radical Islamic jihadists destroyed the Twin Towers in Manhattan, a second victim, a woman, has been identified using cutting-edge genetic technology. This is now the second successful ID by the New York City Medical Examiner's Office, which used the victim's genetic profile and compared it with publicly available ancestry databases. This process, currently used to solve complex crime cases, to date, 1,098 victims still remain unidentified. Laura Winters reporting.
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12: One evening, I see lights. I open the door, and it's a police officer. They arrested me because I didn't make a $50 payment to Roger Marshall.
13: Roger Marshall was her doctor. According to an investigative report, he had dozens of patients arrested after they fell behind on minor medical debts.
12: I was 8 months pregnant, and I said, please do not handcuff me in front of my 2-year-old daughter. Roger Marshall preyed on the low-income families of Kansas. The healthcare system is broken, but not for Roger Marshall. He's absolutely profiting from it.
14: I'm Adam Hamilton. I was shocked when I read that Roger Marshall sued hundreds of Zone patients for minimal medical debt and had dozens arrested. 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
19: I'm meteorologist Michael Caro on the Kansas Agriculture Network. For this afternoon, as a low-pressure system continues to pull away on off to the east and northeast, still the better chance for any scattered shower or thundershower activity will be especially for the eastern two-thirds of Kansas. We'll largely dry things out across the west, but it will be windier, especially into western Kansas. Those winds kicking up onto the north and northwest to around 20 to 35 miles per hour. High pressure then builds in from the west for Friday and into your weekend, so we're back to dry weather conditions. Some lingering clouds across the east on Friday, but lots of sun this weekend. Some frost expected through much of the state Friday night. For northwest Kansas, for this afternoon, on the windy side, a chance for some hit-or-miss showers through early afternoon with gradually clearing skies by late in the day. High temperatures climbing up into the low to mid-50s. We'll have our winds gusty out of the northwest, kicking up to 20 to 30 miles per hour. For north-central Kansas, for this afternoon, a chance for some hit-or-miss showers lingering through at least early afternoon, high temperatures reaching up into the upper part of the 50s. Winds out of the north and northwest at 10 to 20. For northeastern Kansas, for this afternoon, it's mostly cloudy skies with lingering scattered showers, high temperatures looking to work up into the lower to middle 60s, closer to the upper 60s over to near Topeka. Winds switching to the northwest at 10 to 15. For southeastern Kansas for this afternoon, scattered showers and thundershowers, high temperatures in the lower range of the 70s, winds eventually turning to the west and northwest at 10 to 15. For south-central Kansas for this afternoon, we'll gradually dry things out, just holding on to some cloud cover, with highs in the low to mid-60s, northwest winds increase to 15 to 25. And windy for southwestern Kansas this afternoon, partly to mostly cloudy into the upper 50s. This is the Kansas Ag Network.
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22: 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It is a Thursday slide to the weekend. The LA Dodgers in trouble of being swept. The Milwaukee Brewers hit the second fewest home runs in baseball during the regular season, but they have gone deep again and again in the postseason. Jake Bowers, Garrett Mitchell had back-to-back homers off Blake Snell in the seventh inning after they decided to leave Snell in the game. Jackson Churio also went deep on the first pitch of the game, and the Brewers are one win away from going to the World Series. It would be their first since they were in the American League in 1982 when they lost to the St. Louis Cardinals. Game four is tonight at Dodger Stadium. L.A. fighting to stay alive. The Brew Crew trying to move on through. Over in the American League, it is the Cleveland Guardians and Tampa Bay Rays that have an afternoon game today. That's Game 3 of the series knotted up at one apiece. Thursday night football matchup is the Denver Broncos hosting the Seattle Seahawks. A couple of 3-2 teams go head-to-head. These two teams were right on the cusp of going at it for the Super Bowl last year until Bo Nix's injury, and he's not been the same coming back this year. Meanwhile, Seattle, who went on to win the Super Bowl, are struggling with Sam Darnold, who threw two picks last week in the way to Seattle losing at home to San Francisco.
0: a game being played in Denver this evening. And the Big 12 has made an announcement from the Independence Bowl. It'll be the Big 12 and Pac-12 legacy that'll match up in the golden anniversary of the Independence Bowl. It'll be the 50th Independence Bowl to be played. It'll be Tuesday, December 22nd. So a team from the Big 12 will match up with a Pac-12 legacy. That means a team, a mix of teams currently in the Atlantic Coast Conference, Big 10, and Big 12, along with two members of the current Pac-12 conference. So those teams include Arizona, Arizona State, California, Colorado, Oregon, Oregon State, Stanford, UCLA, USC, Utah, Washington, and Washington State against a current Big 12 team. That announcement just coming out yesterday. Look at sports on a Thursday for 550 AM radio. I'm Rocky Downing.
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24: This is Kim Fritzmeyer with your Central Kansas report on KFRM. A project designed to turn methane produced at the Reno County landfill into usable natural gas is moving forward after receiving unanimous approval from the Reno County Commission. The gas processing facility will be built directly east of the existing landfill buildings. It will take gas produced by the landfill and remove impurities to create clean, dry methane gas. The processed gas will then travel through a pipeline to a compressor station on South Whiteside Road, about a mile and a half northwest of the landfill. The land for the processing facility will be leased to the company rather than purchased. No one spoke for or against the proposal during the public hearing. The recommendation included six conditions of approval along with waivers involving parking, paving, and loading space requirements. It will be 2028 before the facility is up and running. The lot of a former Ambassador Hotel in Salina has now been cleared after years of delayed demolition and debris removal. Originally opening its doors in 1986 as a Holiday Inn Holodome, the property later transitioned into Armada Inn before ultimately becoming the Ambassador. However, the property fell into severe decline, closing its doors in mid-2020. Over the next few years, it accumulated dozens of building violations for crumbling infrastructure, mold, and stripped plumbing. When property owners failed to clear the property, the city stepped in to oversee the demolition. The city has placed a lien on the property to recoup the upfront costs. The lien will be integrated into the property's taxes as an abatement. If the property owner continues to neglect local property taxes, procedures typically span 4 to 5 years before a property heads to a sheriff's sale or potential city acquisition. The Kansas Farm Bureau Legal Foundation has named four new attorneys as recipients of the organization's Rural Law Practice Grants. Several of them will practice in central Kansas. McKenna Haneke has joined the firm of Watkins Calcara Chartered in Barton County. Melissa Hendricks has joined McPherson County's Wise and Reber LC. Isaac Vasquez is an associate at Jeter Law Firm, LLP, in Ellis County. All three earned their law degrees from Washburn University School of Law. Also receiving a scholarship was Ian Engelbright, a KU School of law grad who has joined the Ford County Attorney's Office. All four are eligible to receive up to $16,500 each to help defray the cost of their education as they begin practicing law in rural areas of Kansas. The KFB Legal Foundation Board selects grant recipients each year from law students in the fall semester before their anticipated graduation date. The selection process favors applicants who demonstrate a strong desire to live and work in rural Kansas, understand the legal issues that farmers and ranchers commonly face, have high academic standards, and show a financial need. Rural Kansas is defined as anywhere outside Douglas, Johnson, Sedgwick, Shawnee, or Wyandotte counties. To date, 15 grant recipients are working in private and public positions in 12 counties in Kansas and are eligible to receive nearly $250,000 from the Rural Law Practice Grant Program. KFB's Legal Foundation is accepting applications for the next round of grants through November 1st. Contact the Kansas Farm Bureau for more information. Looking ahead to next week, Great Bend High School will host the Western Athletic Conference Marching Festival on Tuesday at Memorial Stadium in Great Bend. The event brings together high school marching bands from across the conference for an evening of on-field performances. Gates open to the public at 6 p.m. and the festival kicks off at 6:30. Concessions will be available throughout the evening. Tickets will be available at the gate. This has been Kim Fritzmeyer with your Central Kansas Report on KFRM 550 AM, the voice of the Plains.
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4: Hello, good day, everyone. This is Lonnie Pates with USDA's Market News Service in St. Joseph, Missouri, with your noon livestock and grain market report for this Thursday. Direct feedlot trading is at a standstill so far this week. In Nebraska, the latest established live market was at 222, and on a dress market, it was mostly at 345, and those were all last week's established markets. Looking at the formula purchases for the day, reported head count at 40,900 head, average weight of 958, and a weighted average net price of 358.60. Now let's have a look at the noon cutout. Choice cutout printed at 375.72, down 78 cents for the day so far. Select at 354.84, down $3.63 for the day, putting the choice select spread at $20.88. There were 69 loads traded for today so far, with 50 choice, 7 select, and 12 loads of trimmings and grindings. On the cutter cow cutout, that value at 311.14 on the noon report, down 36 cents from yesterday. On the boneless processing beef, there have been 10 loads traded nationally today. On the national daily pork report, the morning movement totaled 138 loads so far today. Carcass price valued at $78.73, which is down 72 cents from yesterday. On the National Daily Direct Hog Report, there were about 600 head of negotiated sales. Those barrels and gilts are $2.61 higher on the day so far. Base price from $62 to $78 with a daily weighted average hog carcass price of $71.66 and a five-day rolling average dress price of $70.89. Now let's have a look at the mid-session at the Chicago Mercantile Exchange. On the live cattle, the October contract is $1.55 higher at $225.45. The December up $1.32 at $226.45. And the February up $1.20 at $228.62. In the feeder cattle, the October contract up 80 cents at $3.41.75. The November up $1.60 at $3.40.05. And the January up $2.32 at $3.35.92. In the lean hog contracts, the December up 27 cents at $66.35, the February up 15 at $68 even, and the April down 2 cents at $73.02. In the corn contracts for the December, down a quarter at $4.80.50, the March down a quarter also at $4.94, and the May down 3 quarters at $5.01. On the soybeans for the day, on the November contract, down 7 cents at $12.70.25. The January also down 7 cents at $12.85, while the March comes in so far down 6 and 3 quarters at $12.93.25. In the hard red winter wheat, the December contract is up 3.5 at $7.18.50. The March up 3.25 at $7.30. While the May comes in at 3.5 cents higher at $7.34.50. And that's been a look at your midday markets. This has been Lonnie Pates with USDA's Market News Service in St. Joseph, Missouri. Have a great day, everyone.
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10: Now time for a market update on KFRM. I'm here with Tom Leffler with Leffler Commodities out of Augusta, Kansas. Tom, how's it going?
25: Well, the grain markets are kind of like the weather right now. They're getting kind of dreary because they cannot hold their upside. Our soybeans have been negative all session long. It's just been a negative day out there. We cannot find upside, and when we do, we cannot hold it. That's what we saw in the wheat today, as the wheat saw three session and four session highs, Kansas City and Chicago, and then came back down to be trading slightly negative. Now, our corn market today, we saw the weekly ethanol production come in at 313 million gallons. That was a 3 million gallon increase over last week. Took 104.5 million bushels of corn to produce. Our ethanol stocks are holding at 23.9 million barrels. That's up 2,000 from the previous week and 1.3 million above a year ago. Now, we also saw CONAB come out with their estimate for the Brazil corn production for 26-27 time year. They've got it pegged at 148 million metric tons. That was an increase of 4 million over a year ago. Now, the first crop, which is being planted right now, they pegged it at 32.1 million, and that is above last year, which was 29.5. Over in the soybean market today, we saw what should have been good news for the soybeans, but it didn't help anything. China stepped in once again and bought 330,000 metric tons of our U.S. soybeans in a flash sale. An unknown destination bought 283.5 thousand metric tons in a flash sale. Now, this week, there has been a total of China and unknown destinations purchasing 1.084 million metric tons, and so far this month, 1.524 million metric tons. Now, other than that, we saw a CONAB report from Brazil that showed their 26-27 production estimate for the soybean crop down there, 181.6 million metric tons. That's up 1.2 million from a year ago. We also saw a disappointing NOPA soybean crush come out this morning at 196.3 million bushels. Now, that is almost a 13-month low. We also saw soy oil stocks come in at nearly a 12-year low at 1.053 billion pounds. So there was good news and bad news for the soybeans, but they're just trading on the negative side today. Other than that, we don't have any export sales numbers this morning. They're going to come out tomorrow morning due to Monday being the Columbus holiday. We're looking at the corn market. We've had mixed trade today. We saw December and March both see three session lows. We're holding near those as we speak right now. The past three sessions, we've seen December corn trading with a low of 477.5 to 478. We've had four straight sessions of trading on both sides of the 200-day moving average. Now, in the soybeans, we saw January and November both make new lows for the current slide, the lowest they've been since the 27th of August. They have both traded below the 50-day moving average for the first time since August the 12th. So there's not really any good news in anything that I'm reporting at the moment other than the wheat market. Even though we've been unable to hold the upside, I think more than anything the corn and the soybeans are helping drag the wheat lower because you can't find any fresh news out there that's really that negative the wheat market other than we are not moving wheat like we hope to move it out of our export ports. And we're also seeing that our wheat planting is behind the five-year average in the key states of Kansas, Oklahoma, Texas, and it's not going to pick up anytime soon, especially some of the big rains we saw in parts of Oklahoma and even in Kansas also. Now, at the moment, we are looking at December Kansas City wheat down a half a penny at 714.5. We were as high as 723.5 today. March is down a tick at 726.5, and new crop July down three quarters at 730.5. December Chicago down a half a penny at 672.75. March is up a half a penny at 687, and new crop July down one tick at 692.5. December Minneapolis is 3 pennies lower at 687. December corn trading 2.75 lower at 478. March down 3 at 491.25. And December of next year down one tick at 510.25. November beans trading 13.5 lower at 1263.75. That's 1 penny off the low of the day. January down 13.5 at 1278.5. November of next year down 11.5 at 1238.25. December soybean meal $3.80 lower at 360.70. December bean oil down 12 points at 66.94. December cotton 50 cents lower at 80.16. With March down 49 cents at 83.51. Well, the last few days, I've not had any fresh news to report in the cattle complex as we've traded lower, taken away some of those great gains we saw on Friday. Today, we're getting back a lot of that downside with the markets are trading with triple-digit gains to the upside, and I cannot report anything new. We have yet to report any cash trade taking place in the north feed yards. We've heard rumors of maybe 226 again in the south. Cannot confirm it. We are looking at the markets trading in December, the highest they've been since the 6th of August. The February contract has had a two-session high today. It did hit resistance at the 200-day moving average today in the February contract. That's the fourth time in the past five sessions where We're looking at November and January feeders, new highs for the move, the highest they've been since the 13th of July. We also are looking at the January contract, five straight sessions of trading on both sides of the 200-day moving average. So we're pushing up there against resistance once again today. We've backed off the highs a little bit, but we're holding really strong. We got boxes down today, 78 cents on the choice, down 363 on the selects, on a total movement of 69 lows. No other fresh news out there in the cattle complex at the moment. Our hog market, it is trading slightly positive. We did see December, February, and April all make new contract lows today for the second straight session. At the moment, October live cattle, $2 higher, $225.90. December, $2.10 higher at $227.22. February, $1.82 higher, $229.25. And April, up $1.47 at $230.22. October feeders, $1.85 higher, $342.80. November, $2.87 higher, $341.32. Jan up $3.85 at $337.42. March up $4.20 at $333.60. And August, $3.75 higher, $331.57. December hogs are 45 cents higher, $66.52. February up 47 cents at $68.32. Over in the equity markets, we did see this morning the September PPI come out, and it was a little hotter than expected. We saw month over month up 1.3%. They was looking for only 0.6% increase. Year over year was up 6.3%. They was looking for only 5.4%. Now we've got a stock market that is up right now 487 points at 52,110. December S&P is up 7 points at 7,777. December NASDAQ is down 187 points at 30,000 even, and December dollar index, which has been seeing some great upside lately, down 46 cents at 101.88. We've got mixed trade taking place in the energy markets. The crude's the only one that's holding up near its highs. We're up $3 right now at $98.10, while the heating oil is down 5 cents at 487 and 3 quarters, and RBOB is down 7 and 3 quarters cents at 318. November natural gas is 2 pennies higher at $3.22. We got strength in the metal markets with December gold right now $61.50 higher at $4,169, while December silver is $1.27 higher at $57.16. Well, for commodity trading and ag marketing, contact us at Leffler Commodities on the phone or on the web by using 866-GO-TO-TOM. I now return you to Lexi at the KFRM studios.
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12: This is Steve Knopfsinger, and it's time for your Ag News on this Thursday, October 15th. Nominations are now open for the 2027 Environmental Stewardship Awards, recognizing cattle producers who demonstrate outstanding conservation and land management practices. The National Cattlemen's Beef Association established the program in 1991 to highlight ranchers and cattle operations protecting natural resources while maintaining viable businesses. NCBA President Gene Copenhaver stated, "Cattle producers across the country work tirelessly to steward the land for the next generation. This program celebrates their conservation efforts and shares their success stories." Individuals, groups, and organizations can nominate a cattle producer or business. Applications must include a typed form, one nomination letter, and three recommendation letters highlighting the nominee's conservation leadership. Producers and families cannot nominate themselves, but should help prepare their applications. Previous nominees may apply again, but past winners are ineligible. The deadline is February 15, 2027. Regional winners will be recognized next summer, with the national winner announced at CattleCon 2028 in New Orleans. Nomination packets are available at environmentalstewardship.org. Researchers are proposing a national agriculture cybersecurity consortium to help protect U.S. farms, food processors, and agricultural supply chains from cyber attacks. The recommendation comes from the scientific journal Nature Food and was based on workshops and discussions involving more than 150 stakeholders. Iowa State University led the effort with several partner universities and research organizations. The proposed consortium would bring together farmers, cooperatives, agribusinesses, government agencies, cybersecurity companies, and researchers. It would focus on collaborative research, cybersecurity testing infrastructure, education, and workforce development. The goal is to move beyond responding to cyber attacks after they happen and build greater resilience across the food system. Matthew Lang, chief executive of the International Center for Food Ontology, Operability, Data, and Semantics, stated, "Cybersecurity is not simply an IT problem, it is a food system resilience problem." The researchers said a ransomware attack on meat processor JBS was an example of how cyber incidents can disrupt food production and supply chains. USDA's recent record soybean forecast also means more soybean exports, according to World Ag Outlook Board Chair Mark Chekanowski. He says total soybean supplies are forecast up 17 million bushels, with ending stocks at 315 million bushels.
13: And with that higher supplies, we expect that some of that to translate into higher exports. We raised our export forecast by 10 million bushels.
12: Increased soy exports will help offset declines elsewhere.
13: India's soybean production was lowered by about 300,000 metric tons this month, reflecting poor monsoon conditions there, and then also a lower production forecast for the EU, reflecting the drought conditions there throughout the summer.
12: Looking at the global balance sheet,
13: global trade, we raised by 400,000 tons. That just reflects those higher exports from the U.S.
12: Chekanowski says the World Ag Outlook Board raised global ending soybean stocks by 300,000 tons on higher ending stocks in the U.S. and Brazil, offsetting lower stocks in Argentina. But the increases follow reports of red crown rot in soybeans in eight Midwest states, prompting calls for producers to closely check plants on field edges where the tiny caterpillars typically infest first. Additional beef imports under the Trump administration's temporary tariff rate quota fell well short of the first monthly target, with little apparent relief for consumers at the grocery store. The policy allowed 300,000 metric tons of beef to enter over 90 days, divided into three monthly allocations of 100,000 metric tons. But through September 28th, just 37,486 metric tons had entered under the first allocation. That's according to University of Arkansas economist James Mitchell. Mitchell estimates only a fraction of that volume represented additional beef that would not otherwise have entered the U.S. market. Mitchell wrote, "The main point is that 100,000 metric tons of new beef imports did not materialize in September, and there was no noticeable change in retail beef prices. American Farm Bureau Federation analysis also found ground beef prices remained unchanged at 30 of 41 grocery stores tracked nationwide. Tight cattle supplies and strong consumer demand continue to support elevated prices despite record imports. The USDA has announced a major investment in the specialty crop sector, awarding $86.6 million through the Specialty Crop Block Grant Program. The funding will support hundreds of projects that help growers improve competitiveness, increase market access, and encourage innovation. Administered by the USDA's Agricultural Marketing Service, the program will fund approximately 609 projects in 56 states and territories. These projects will benefit producers of fruits, vegetables, tree nuts, dried fruits, horticultural products, and nursery crops. The USDA says the funding is intended to address important industry needs while supporting long-term growth. Projects receiving support will focus on a wide range of priorities, including food safety improvements, agricultural research, educational outreach, pest and disease management, crop development, and marketing initiatives. Many of the funded projects will explore new technologies and production practices that can improve crop quality and farm profitability. Research efforts will help identify solutions to challenges such as disease pressure, pest management, and changing production conditions. Educational programs supported by the grants will provide information and resources to growers and communities. Marketing projects will work to increase awareness of specialty crops and create stronger connections between producers and consumers. State-level funding will address local priorities and support key specialty crops throughout the country. And that's been a look at your Ag News on this Thursday, October 15th.
14: One evening, I see lights. I open the door, and it's a police officer. They arrested me because I didn't make a $50 payment to Roger Marshall.
15: Roger Marshall was her doctor. According to an investigative report, he had dozens of patients arrested after they fell behind on minor medical debts.
14: I was 8 months pregnant, and I said, please do not handcuff me in front of my two-year-old daughter. Roger Marshall preyed on the low-income families of Kansas. The healthcare system is broken, but not for Roger Marshall. He's absolutely profiting from it.
16: I'm Adam Hamilton. I was shocked when I read that Roger Marshall sued hundreds of his own patients for minimal medical debt and had dozens arrested. Then he went to Washington and he voted to strip 63,000 Kansans of their healthcare. That's not who we are. 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
0: Hi, everyone. Rocky Downing hoping you'll join us this afternoon on the front porch. We have a couple of fascinating sports stories to share. A while back, I visited with author Jack Gilden, who has a story of Johnny Unitas and Don Shula called The Collision of Wills. He also talks about the terrific racehorse Spectacular Bid and the reason why he didn't get the Triple Crown. Some bizarre things happened. Join us this afternoon on the front porch at 2:30.
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10: Now time for the regional weather summary on KFRM. Rain showers continue for much of the area in the short term, as temperatures stay cooler with the system moving into the start of the weekend. A much quieter weather pattern is expected for the weekend and into next week. There will be milder temperatures back into the region as well. And that's been the regional weather summary on KFRM.
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2: Socialism is spreading, threatening America's heartland. 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Are you willing to risk it all on Adam Hamilton? 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
3: It's Trish Swoboda with KFRM, and it's time to take a look at your Kansas news today in your afternoon Kansas Journal entry. Kansas Attorney General Chris Kobach is joining attorneys general from seven other states in suing OpenAI over alleged safety concerns involving its ChatGPT platform. Yesterday, during a live stream press conference, Kobach discussed the lawsuits, which accused the company of exposing children and other users to harmful responses involving suicide, violence, and dangerous medical advice.
17: These consumer protection acts protect our respective citizens against being deceived by companies that put a product on the market that is dangerous and then tell the public something that is false or misleading about that product, thereby deceiving and harming our consumers.
3: The attorneys general are seeking court orders requiring the company to address safety concerns, provide accurate information, and inform parents about potential risks. They are also seeking financial penalties and the return of money allegedly earned through harmful practices.
17: The notion that we should wait for Congress to develop a universal solution that covers the entire country and then apply that solution or apply those standards is foolish. We absolutely need to take action because in the intervening year and a half or so, these harms that Attorney General Byrd mentioned have already occurred, and there will be more people who will be harmed by OpenAI if we continue to wait.
3: Eight states filed separate lawsuits while coordinating their efforts. Kobach says the cases will allow investigators to examine OpenAI's internal documents and determine the extent of the alleged harm. Towns along Route 66 in Kansas have seen an increase in tourism and revenue over the past year because of the road's centennial celebrations. The Cherokee County Economic Development Office says new businesses have started popping up along the route to draw in tourists. Dale Helwig is the office's director.
21: There's a couple of antique shops or knick-knack shops have showed up. There's a t-shirt shop showed up in Baxter. I mean, we have seen increased storefronts being utilized in the downtown area of both Baxter and Galena.
3: Local businesses had anticipated their revenue would increase due to tourism along the route, and some have exceeded even their higher projections. Washburn University announced it will host a free information session and open house for its Masters of Arts in Clinical Psychology program from 2 to 4:30 p.m. October 16th. Hosted by Psychology Department Chair Dr. Cynthia Turk, the event will give prospective students an opportunity to meet faculty, talk with current graduate students, and tour department facilities. A panel of clinical psychology students will answer questions about the program. Participants will learn about gaining experience through Washburn Psychological Services Clinic, guaranteed internships, and potential funding opportunities, including teaching assistantships. Graduates can immediately apply for a temporary licensed master's level psychology license in Kansas, allowing them to work as therapists. Most graduates enter the therapy field, while about 25% pursue doctoral degrees, according to the department. The event will also be available through Zoom. Visit Eventbrite to register and receive confirmation with the Zoom link. President Donald Trump will rally in support of Republican Senator Roger Marshall in Kansas next week. Marshall is in a tight race with Democrat Adam Hamilton. As Grace Hills with the Kansas News Service reports, both parties are making a push as early voting is underway.
4: The location of the president's rally isn't yet public, but it's scheduled for Monday afternoon in Wichita. Axios also reported that Marshall's campaign has brought on high-profile operative Chris Grant, a senior Republican political operative with a track record of helping congressional candidates in Kansas. The move reflects a larger-than-normal push for Republicans to maintain a normally secure Kansas U.S. Senate seat. Hamilton's campaign recently got a $5 million boost from a PAC aligned with Senate Democratic leader Chuck Schumer. For the Kansas News Service, I'm Grace Hills.
5: As temperatures cool down, people may decide to work on equipment and small engines inside, which can create carbon monoxide. According to the CDC, an average of 400 people in the United States die from carbon monoxide poisoning each year. K-State Professor of Agriculture Mitch Ricketts details what causes this dangerous gas in the home or garage.
6: So in our homes, this can be things like a furnace that may have a crack in a heat exchanger, or it could be a water heater that does not have the flue properly aligned. In our garages, if we run an engine in the garage, we will get very high levels of carbon monoxide. And if that garage is attached to the house, that carbon monoxide then can travel into the house.
5: It is essential to have the furnace in your home checked in the fall or early winter. Other equipment, such as gas stoves, fireplaces,
6: or it could be a water heater that does not have the flue properly aligned. In our garages, if we run an engine in the garage, we will get very high levels of carbon monoxide. And if that garage is attached to the house, that carbon monoxide then can travel into the house.
5: It is

0: and garages. We want as much ventilation as we can get. If there's any way possible to work on that equipment outdoors, that is much safer.
1: Installing carbon monoxide detectors throughout your home is one step in keeping your family safe this winter. And that's your news out of Kansas in today's Afternoon Kansas Journal entry. For more news from the KFRM listening area, visit KFRM.com. For your KFRM News, the voice of the Plains, I'm Trish Sloboda.
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6: Now time for a market update on KFRM. December corn down 2 3/4 at 4.78, March down 3 at 4.91.5, and May down 3 at 4.98 3/4. December Kansas City wheat up a quarter at 7.15 1/4, March up a quarter at 7.27, and May up half at 7.31.5. December Chicago wheat down 1 at 6.72 1/4, March unchanged at 6.86.5, and May up a quarter at 6.92. November soybeans down 11 3/4 at 12.65.5. January down 11 3/4 at 12.80 1/4, and March down 11 1/4 at 12.88 3/4. December soybean meal down 370 at 367.70. January down 340 at 358.40. And March down 310 at 356.30. December soybean oil up 7 at 67.13. January up 2 at 67.30. And March down 5 at 67.49. In the livestock futures, October live cattle up 220 at 226.10, December up 225 at 227.37, and February up 205 at 229.47. October feeder cattle up 225 at 343.20, November up 362 at 342.07, and January up 427 at 337.87. December lean hogs up 37 at 66.47, February up 50 at 68.35, and April up 40 at 73.45. In the oil futures, West Texas crude up 306 at 98.15, gasoline down 7 at 3.18, and heating oil down 4 cents at 4.88. And that's been the market update on KFRM.

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2: Well, hi once again, everyone. John Avey with this Southwest Kansas update. Folks, we'll check first with the National Weather Service and their local storm report. And from that report, inch and a quarter inch hail reported last night, one north of Wilmore in Comanche County, and one inch hail reported five northwest of Sharon in Barber County. Also, a National Weather Service employee reporting six-inch diameter live tree limbs down in Hazleton in Barber County. And from the National Weather Service, Dodge City's forecast, more chances of showers and or thunderstorms this afternoon and tonight through tomorrow morning. Now, that day's high forecast near 65, and then tomorrow's high around 64, with a north-northwesterly wind 20 to 25 miles an hour in the afternoon tomorrow. They say gusts could be over 35 miles an hour in some areas. And the city of Libera will be hosting another free outdoor movie night this Saturday, and you're invited to join the fun this Saturday beginning at 5 p.m. at the Arcalon Park Campground in Libera. For pumpkin painting, a fall photo booth, hay rides, and fun for the whole family. And then you'll be able to enjoy a family-friendly Halloween movie beginning at 8 p.m. Saturday night. Also, concessions will be available on-site. And also, it's the same night as the Liberal Police Department's Trail of Terror fundraiser. Another way to enjoy an evening out at Arcalon Park in Liberal. And on Monday and Tuesday, our Southwest Kansas Lady Golfers, high school Lady Golfers, involved in regional golf play and hoping to make it to state competition this coming Monday and Tuesday. Well, at Buffalo Dunes in Garden City, the Lady Buffaloes qualified their team for state in Class 6A. Dodge City came in fifth. Brooke Savolt, according to the release, was a regional champion for the Lady Buffs, shooting a 1-under-71. Now that 6A meet will be held Monday and Tuesday at Firekeeper Golf Course in Mayetta. And in Class 4A at the Wellington Golf Club, three area golfers qualified for state. Ulysses qualified Bella Kratzer, and Natalie Gomara and Hugoton saw Ashley Austin claimed one of the final individual spots. Lady Tigers were fourth as a team. Class 4A state meet at Turkey Creek Golf Course in McPherson, of course, on Monday and Tuesday. And at Cimarron's Golf Club, Syracuse and Cimarron qualified their teams for state. The Lady Bulldogs were regional champions, led by Brownlee Lewis's third-place finish. Cimarron took the final qualifying team spot, led by regional champion Presley Glenn. Sublette was fifth, Stanton County finishing seventh, and Holcomb was eighth. And the Class 3-2-1A Girls State Golf Meet is at Tallgrass Golf Club in Wichita, again, on Monday and Tuesday. And again, we want to congratulate Central Prairie League volleyball winner Ellenwood 1 and St. John number 2. That's a report from Southwest Kansas. John Avey with your update.
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5: Have some candles around the house that have burned down to a stub? The leftover wax can be incredibly useful around the home. 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With more practical tips and useful advice, this is the Old Farmer's Almanac Radio Report for Thursday, October 15th, the 288th day of the year. Victorian-era adventurer Isabella Bird was born on this day in 1831, and I Love Lucy premiered on CBS TV on this night in 1951. If there is such a thing as candle season, we are surely on the cusp of it, or in it already. Here are some suggestions for getting a little more mileage out of those candle stubs. Got some sticking drawers that are driving you crazy? Rubbing candle wax along the drawer glides will fix them in a jiffy. The same goes for sticky zippers. Rubbing a saw blade in candle wax can keep the teeth from binding. Frayed shoelaces are easily repaired by dripping hot wax on the end. And before the first snowfall, rub your snow shovel with a candle stub and the snow will slide off easily. 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
10: 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We had 47 yearling steers weighing 1,011, bring 296. 27 yearling steers weighing 924, bring 326. 117 yearling steers weighing 864, bring 335.50. 13 yearling steers weighing 745, bring 364. 32 steer calves weighing 608, bring 431. And 45 weaned steers weighing 584, bring 448. 40 guaranteed open heifers weighing 922, bring 301.50. 68 guaranteed open heifers weighing 808, bring 333.50. 16 guaranteed open heifers weighing 705, bring 349.50. 60 heifers weighing 655, bring 360.50. And 25 weaned heifers weighing 593, bring 398. Open replacement quality heifers were up to $3,365. Older pairs were up to $3,300. Young bred cows are up to $3,775. Packer cows are up to $1.51, and packer bulls were up to $209. The calf and weaned cow market was stronger across the board this week. The yearling deal was steady to slightly stronger, with fleshy cattle being a little softer. The cow deal was steady across the board. With the wheat prospects getting stronger every day across a big area, the appetite for calves and weaned calves has gone up significantly. If you still have your calves, the dollars per head is getting very good again. Let us help you market your cattle. If your cattle marketing needs, call the Beaver County Stockyards at 580-625-3051. And serving the High Plains since 1931, the Beaver County Stockyards, where a handshake is still a contract.
11: This is Seth Hale with Woodward Livestock Auction, bringing the market report for Tuesday, October 13th. On Tuesday, we sold 723 head compared to 505 head last week and 418 head a year ago. Compared to last week, called slaughter cows pretty much steady across the board. Slaughter bulls, they called steady to two softer. Really wasn't as good a quality on the bulls this week as compared to last week. But a good run overall, good demand all the way through. Getting in here on your higher yielding breaker cows. Cows weighing 1390, brought from 140 to 149. Cows weighing 1340, brought from 160 to 171. On your boner type cows, cows weighing 12 and a quarter, brought from 131 to 140. And cows weighing 1370, brought from $1.40 to $1.45. On your leaner, thinner type cows, had some cows weighing 11 and a quarter, bring from 120 to 129, and cows weighing 11 and a quarter as well, just a little better yielders, bring from 131 to 135. On the bull market, had some bulls weighing 1675, bring from 172 to 188, and then your higher yielding bulls weighed 1810, brought from $1.91 to $1.94. Had a pretty good run of some younger stock cows yesterday. Had 2 to 4 year old open cows weighing about 9 and a quarter, bring from 240 to 257 and a half. Then had a really good run of bred cows yesterday, predominantly older bred cows. But getting in here, 5 to 8 year old cows in their second trimester weighing 1275, bring from 2175 to 2900. And then on your older bred cows in their second and third trimester weighing about 12 and a half, brought from 1600 to 2275. Really just an all-around exceptional market. 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
12: 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Iverson Dispersion of AI'd heifers will be 93. Angus heifers, all AI'd Angus. Plus 50 head of black bullbred heifer. Anderson, 50 black bred heifer. West River, 42 head of red Angus heifers. They're AI'd red Angus. Shelties with 112 black and baldy heifer bred Angus. Cane Ranch, 60 Angus bred heifer. Pierce Ranch, 61 black and baldy bred heifer. Plus many more heifer. Into the bred cows, McDonald, 74. Black cows are 3 to solid mouth bred Angus. Compton Complete Dispersion, 41. Black and baldy and Hereford cows from 6 to broken. Mannery with 90 head of black and baldy cows are 3 to 5s. They calf in January. Herber, 60 head of black and Hereford broken mouth cows. Empire, 28 home-raised Hereford cows from 3 to broken. Deering, 30 head of home-raised black solid to broken. Fox, 50 home-raised black and baldy solid to broken. Cooney, 35 red and black solid to broken. Schultes, 40 head of black and baldy and red and Charlotte cows from 3 to solid. 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
13: 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Also about 800 bred cows and pairs, including Mitch Murray, 60 young spring bred cows, 3 to 5 years old. Gary Richards, 65 black and red Angus spring bred cows, 3 to 6 years old. Aspen Farm, 70 black and black baldy cows, they're spring bred 4 to 7 years old. Wilson Cattle, 110 red and black Angus cows, young spring bred red, red Angus and Charlet. Freedom Rock Ranch, 80 black and red heavy bred cows bred the Lions Angus Ranch bulls. It's going to be a special cow sale here Tuesday, October the 20th, 11 a.m., 300 bred heifers, 800 cows at Farmers and Ranchers Livestock in Salina.
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15: Mitch Anthony here with today's Daily Dose. Dick Vitale of the ESPN television network is awesome, baby, and that's awesome with a capital A. In a world filled with duplicitous public figures and personalities, Dick Vitale's "what you see is what you get" persona is refreshing. When Dick comes to town, he doesn't hide in the penthouse suite on the top floor of a luxury hotel. He's seen walking down Main Street, shaking hands, signing autographs, and conversing with whomever wants to talk. All who have met Dickie V agree this guy is for real. Dick Vitale says, "When I was young, my parents explained to me that if you're good to people and you're enthusiastic in life, that good things will happen for you. I've always lived by that." Enthusiasm, exuberance, expressiveness, excitement. Dickie V has got it all. And he spreads it around like wildfire. Some people get annoyed by his excitability on television, but I say true passion is in short enough supply in this world. Let's not extinguish those who have it. Dickie V is simply in love with life, and that's life with a capital L, baby. 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
14: 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December corn down 2 3/4 at 4.78, March down 3 at 4.91 1/4, and May down 3 1/4 at 4.97 3/4. December Kansas City wheat down 1 1/4 at 7.13 3/4, March down 1 1/4 at 7.25 1/2, and May down 1 at 7.30. December Chicago wheat down 2 1/2 at 6.70 3/4, March down 1 3/4 at 6.84 3/4, and May down 1 1/2 at 6.90 1/4. November soybeans down 13 at 12.64, January down 12 3/4 at 12.79 1/4, and March down 12 at 12.88. December soybean meal down 4.10 at 3.60.40, January down 3.70 at 3.58.10, and March down 3.50 at 3.55.90. December soybean oil up 6 at 67.12, January unchanged at 67.28, and March down 5 at 67.49. In the livestock futures, October live cattle up 205 at 225.95, December up 212 at 225.25, and February up 220 at 229.62. October feeder cattle up 242 at 343.37, November up 350 at 341.95, and January up 4.30 at 3.37.90. December lean hogs up 50 at 66.57. February up 60 at 68.45, and April up 37 at 73.42. In the oil futures, West Texas crude up to 79 at 97.88, gasoline down 7 cents at 3.18, and heating oil down 7 cents at 4.58. And that's been the market update on KFRM.
17: This is Steve Knopfinger reporting for KFRM on the Oldie Seed Farm's Fall Harvest Update. Sponsored in part by the Kansas Corn Commission, the Kansas Grain Sorghum Commission, and the Kansas Soybean Commission. Today I'm talking with Keith Miller. He is a Kansas Soybean Commissioner, and he farms in Great Bend, Kansas, in Barton County. Keith, how is fall harvest going in your area now?
18: Just about full swing. A lot of people are cutting milo. Corn is about done. And a lot of people are starting to cut soybeans. So things are moving along pretty good till this wet weather come in for a couple of days here. That'll slow things down, but it'll give us all time to rest, too. We were getting wore out because we was running pretty hard, but we're getting there. I'm trying to get my stuff done because the United Soybean Board sent me to Tokyo the end of next week for a trade mission, so they're going to have me speak over there, so that ought to be interesting. See if we can get some more soybeans sold. That's what we're after.
17: How are the different crops looking right now?
18: The milo is about 40% of normal. The corn, most of the dryland corn got chopped in our area. The irrigated corn, it's just average. We just couldn't keep up with the water. It was so hot and dry. And the soybeans, I've got some that we've zeroed, and I've got some that we've cut that's made 20. So dry land for 20 isn't too bad. I'll live with that. So none of the crops are very good. We's in a real dry area. Didn't get any rain for quite a while, and it's really showing on our crops.
17: Have you seen any new insects or disease issues?
18: Not very much. We got a few insects, a few sugarcane aphids in some of the milo, but other than that, we're doing pretty well out here. We're just so hot and dry that I don't think very many of the diseases or the insects developed. That was good. We didn't have to spray.
17: Yeah.
18: So that part was great, but the yield's just not. Just about every acre of my stuff's going to be into crop insurance, if that'll tell you what kind of crops we had. When it's 100, 105 degrees for 30 days straight, it's just going to be burned up, and that's what happened. The milo, we even had some that didn't really fill. The heads were there, but there was nothing in them. It burnt the bloom off when it was trying to set seed.
17: Thank you, Keith, for sharing that with us today. That was Keith Miller. He is with the Kansas Soybean Commission, and he farms in Great Bend, Kansas, in Barton County. This has been the Oldie Seed Farm's Fall Harvest Update, sponsored in part by the Kansas Corn Commission, the Kansas Grain Sorghum Commission, and the Kansas Soybean Commission. This is Steve Knopfinger reporting for KFRM.
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20: A Farm Bureau study of beef prices at grocery stores in September found little to no decrease in price.
21: So even though we're importing more beef than ever, we're still not seeing consumers' price go down.
20: Farm Bureau economist Faith Parham says the persistent higher beef price is due to a shrinking U.S. cattle herd.
21: You know, in the United States, we have a record low cattle herd size. That's really reducing the supply of beef in the United States. On top of that, we have limited imports from Mexico due to New World screwworm, and all of that is causing that supply to shrink.
20: Parham says importing foreign beef is an attempt at a short-term fix for what's actually a years-long problem. Learn more on the Farm Bureau Intel page at FB.org and listen again here for more from the Voice of Agriculture, Kansas Farm Bureau.
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14: Now time for a weather update on KFRM. In Nebraska tonight, clearing skies with lows in the mid-30s to around 40. On Friday, sunny to partly cloudy with highs in the mid-50s. In Oklahoma tonight, mostly cloudy with lingering showers mainly in the east, lows of around 40 to mid-50s. And on Friday, a blend of clouds and sun developing with highs in the mid to upper 50s. In Kansas tonight, any showers or storms ending early, lows in the mid-30s to around 40. And on Friday, partly cloudy skies with highs in the mid to upper 50s. And that's been a look at the weather on KFRM.
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14: Now time for a market update on KFRM. I'm here with Jacob Christie with the Andersons. Jacob, how's it going?
24: Doing pretty good. Weaker tone here today with, you know, all but soybean oil finishing in the red. At the close, we had December corn futures down 3 at 478. Novi beans down 14 cents at 1263. December Chicago wheat down 4 at 670. And KC wheat futures down 3 today at 713. We did have some headline-worthy data today from both NOPA on monthly soybean crush and then weekly EIA data as well. Let's start with the EIA, which showed ethanol production continuing to inch higher, up now to, you know, between 1.065 and 1.095 million barrels a day. Given those strong ethanol margins that we have. So that was definitely a good thing, given the drop in corn futures here recently and then, you know, farmers going after beans this week. We have seen some ethanol plants raise bids with some even showing some small overs. Now, that's unlikely to last here once corn harvest picks up next week, but it does continue to prove that the ethanol industry is running hard. You know, like I said, margins are fantastic. U.S. export competitiveness for ethanol is strong. So as a whole, ethanol should continue to be a strong point for domestic demand in the short term and moving forward, you know, especially if we could get year-round E15 passed, but that's a story for another day. That said, today's EIA data wasn't all rosy, showing U.S. diesel stockpiles remain incredibly tight. With only 102.6 million barrels of diesel in stock, which is the lowest seasonal level on record yet again. Refinery processing did rise, though, to a seasonal high, but the U.S. continues to export diesel at what is also a seasonal record of about 1.4 million barrels a day, which is probably going to draw the ire of many here. So, switching over to the monthly NOPA crush data, plain and simple, it's pretty disappointing. SEP soybean crush came in at just 196.3 million bushels, which was almost 7.5 million bushels below what trade had been expecting, and the weakest monthly crush numbers in 13 months. Now, part of that is obviously the low bean availability we saw at the end of September due to the wet weather we got, while, you know, more plants were also taking downtimes as well. So it is likely that today's miss will work its way back into the crush numbers in the later months. But we have to remember that the USDA is using a huge crush number in their balance sheet. So the expectation is already pretty high. So today's 196 low print means we have to now average something like 232 million bushels of crush to a month to meet that USDA number, which that is the highest we've ever crushed in a month was 227 million bushels last October. So you're talking about an average for the next 11 months of crush that's above a 5 million bushel record. Now, that can be done given the expansion in the industry, but again, you know, even one more low number like today's, it will make obtaining that USDA crush number really hard. So, you know, though there's a lot of time to make up for today's reading and some obvious reasons why it came in low, I do think it took a little wind out of the sails, and beans, not surprisingly, were much weaker following those crush numbers. Other than that, we also keeping a close eye on some key chart-based supports here to end the week. For December corn futures, that support is at the 200-day moving average, right around 480. These corn futures did close below the 200-day today for the first time since August 12th, which, if you remember, was the crop report that really started the rally. We're also closing in on the 61.8% Fibonacci retracement level, which is just another fancy indicator that we use of the entire summer rally, which comes in at 473.5. And then in between that and the 200-day, you got, you know, 475, which is a, you know, a key psychological mark as well. So, you know, you're talking about some major supports here between 473 and 480, you know, which on one hand, if we can hold, would be a very nice launching point for a post-harvest recovery effort. But on the flip side, if you break under, you're not talking about a lot of empty space in the chart, and an even bigger portion of this fund long that would then go underwater. So we just have to see how prices perform here at what is a pretty pivotal spot in the D's corn chart. Soybeans are also at some key chart support, falling below their 50-day moving average for the first significant move below that indicator since July 2nd. Now, the bean chart seems a lot stronger than corn at the moment, with beans' upward trend still intact. But again, you can quickly lose another 40 cents of bean futures before the next real support comes in if we aren't able to hold this 1268 level. So, you know, all that being said, I don't put as much stock into the technical indicators as many other traders do, because I think they're pretty low-hanging fruit, meaning, you know, everybody's got access to them. But with so much managed money in our markets, you know that their algorithms are keeping track of these key levels. So, you know, if you do break them, you know, you can probably get quick and maybe even more exaggerated moves than we had even, you know, 5 years ago. So, again, you know, with little else driving in terms of headlines, we're just going to have to keep track of these, you know, chart support zones here, especially to finish the week. But other than that, you know, CBOT volatility remains incredibly depressed. Feels like markets are simply waiting on harvest results to either confirm or debunk the USDA's current forecast. Those seem a couple weeks away. You know, I think the function of the market, again, for the next few weeks as we get through harvest, is to figure out and hone in on the new crop supplies. But longer term, we are going to have to quickly start shifting our attention away from supply and back to demand. It's becoming more and more important that the U.S. gets to a price that turns exports back on in a meaningful way. Each week that we go by with sluggish sales, it's just like the crush discussion. It just makes it harder and harder to reach what are some already lofty USDA expectations. I'm not saying it can't be done. It's obviously really early in the marketing year. But we're going to have to start catching up here pretty quickly. Otherwise, you know, South America will continue to eat into the beginning of our export window, and then a potential reopening of the Black Sea could easily cut it short. You know, not to mention we've talked at length here about the cost of shipping, and global importers are just really going hand to mouth right now, not willing to book any more of that high spot freight than they have to. So, again, all of a sudden, though we're only a few weeks into the marketing year, once we put the supply debate to bed, it's going to be a critical 2 to 4 months here for export demand to pick up. Otherwise, you know, it's going to be quickly become a talking point that the USDA export forecast looks way out of whack. But, you know, you put it all together, the market just seems a little sleepy right now. You're breaking down some key chart resistance. You're on the hunt for more demand. And we still got a lot of spec long in the market as well. And, you know, without a new bullish spark every day, it just feels like the path of least resistance is lower here, at least for another week or so until, you know, corn harvest reaches that 70 to 70% complete range. So for now, that's what we'll be keeping our eyes on. Please continue to keep safety front of mind with harvest now in full swing. I'll be back with you tomorrow afternoon where we'll look at tomorrow's export sales data and then probably revisit this chart discussion a little bit as well. Till then, hope everyone has a great rest of your Thursday. And again, I'll talk to everybody tomorrow afternoon.
14: Well, thanks for the update, Jacob, and have a great day.
24: Thanks. You guys too.
14: That's been Jacob Christie with the Andersons with your market update on KFRM.
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3: When diesel costs more, rural America pays more. Hello, everyone. I'm Cindy Young with Brownfield, and this is My Two Cents. Diesel, for many of us, isn't a luxury. It's part of the job. Tractors, combines, semis, grain trucks, and pickups all need fuel. And when the price of diesel climbs, it doesn't take long for that higher cost to show up on the farm's bottom line. But the impact doesn't stop at the farm gate. Higher diesel prices ripple through rural communities because nearly everything has to be moved. Grain goes to the elevator, livestock feed gets delivered, fertilizer and seed arrive at the farm, milk, meat, and produce travel to processors and grocery stores. Higher transportation costs can eventually mean higher prices for everything from groceries to building materials. Rural businesses feel it too, believe me. Contractors, delivery companies, school buses, municipalities, and small businesses all have fuel bills. For farmers, the challenge is especially tough because they're often price takers, not price makers. A farmer can't simply add another dollar to the price of a bushel of corn because diesel went up. That's why diesel prices matter far beyond the fuel pump. In rural America, fuel is an economic input. And when that input gets more expensive, everybody feels it. So the next time you see the diesel price at the sign at your local fuel stop, remember, it isn't just a number for farmers and truckers. It's one more piece of the economic puzzle affecting your entire rural community. I'm Cindy Young with Brownfield. That's my two cents.
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5: 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But his opponent, Adam Hamilton, he can never be trusted again. Hamilton covered up child sex abuse at a youth camp run by his megachurch. After the pedophile was reported to church leaders for molesting young boys, Hamilton ignored the parents, protected the pedophile, never even called the police. And the next year, Hamilton welcomed the pedophile back to camp. It's unconscionable, but not for Adam Hamilton. He'd do anything to protect the profits generated by his megachurch, using faith to get filthy rich while protecting a filthy pedophile. Adam Hamilton, unfit to serve. Paid for by Kansans for Marshall.
6: The Kansas Sorghum Report is brought to you by the Kansas Grain Sorghum Commission. 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Just as Kansas farmers lead the nation in sorghum production, their elected Kansas Sorghum Commissioners lead the sorghum industry through strategic investments into research, market development, and consumer awareness by guiding the sorghum checkoff in Kansas. The Kansas Grain Sorghum Commission works for growers to boost premiums, enhance production, and drive perception of sorghum across the value chain as the resource-conserving crop at home, across the country, and across the globe. 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
22: 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More with your report
17: this
22: right after
17: this. This is Steve Knopfsinger reporting for KFRM on the Kansas Sorghum Report. On Monday, I had the opportunity to catch up with Maddie Meyer. She is the Senior Director of Communications for Kansas Sorghum. In this report, she will discuss what's been going on with different trade teams from Latin America and India and Sri Lanka and what they're doing this week as far as visiting Kansas and sorghum areas. Maddie, two international trade teams are coming to Kansas right before the U.S. Grain Council's Export Exchange Conference. Could you please tell us what's going on?
7: Yeah, that's right. Every other year, the U.S. Grains Council hosts the Export Exchange Conference, and this year it's in Seattle. Before and after the conference starts, international buyers and industry leaders get the opportunity to tour U.S. sorghum production areas, and Kansas is hosting two groups for pre-conference sessions, and one is a Latin America team, and the other is a team from India and Sri Lanka, and both are coming to see sorghum from the field to the end user right here in Kansas.
17: Why does it matter to bring them here rather than just meeting in Seattle?
7: Yeah, I think it's really important to be able to not only showcase the quantity, but the quality of sorghum grown not just here in Kansas, but in the U.S., and a conference room is good for building relationships and getting to learn more about U.S. sorghum production, but nothing beats the opportunity to be able to have that hands-on experience, whether you're walking through a sorghum field or an elevator and being able to see logistics firsthand. And like I mentioned, these visitors are able to see the quality of the supply chain and the people behind it. And for Kansas growers, these visits are really valuable. They can turn into demand down the road once those relationships are built.
17: Let's start with the Latin America team. Where do they begin?
7: Yeah, so they are actually meeting this morning out in western Kansas. And today, at the time we're recording this, Steve, on the morning of the 12th, part of our team begins the day at the Garden City Co-op for breakfast and a presentation. And then they'll tour the River Valley Terminal in Holcomb.
17: So they will see grain handling right away?
7: Yeah, exactly. And then they'll head over to Dighton for lunch at Heinemann Farms, and Dr. Carlos Campidal from K-State will lead a short course on sorghum utilization through K-State's International Grains Program, and that's a chance for the team to hear the science on how sorghum works in feed and food.
17: What about Tuesday?
7: Yeah, Tuesday starts in Garden City with Wind River Grain and Bonanza Bioenergy, and that gives the team a look at both the grain side and the energy side of the sorghum market. And then they'll visit VFF in Scott City, and seeing if working farm operation helps buyers understand how Kansas producers raise the crop.
17: And they'll see how it's used too, right?
7: Exactly. In the afternoon, they'll tour Farley Feed Yard in Scott City And feed is a major use for sorghum, as we know, and being able to see how it performs in a ration and not just on a spec sheet can be super helpful.
17: So Wednesday is the last day in Kansas for that group?
7: Yes, exactly. And the group will then head towards Dodge City for a presentation at Nicholson Farms on irrigated sorghum and innovation with reclaimed water use, then lunch and a facility presentation at Skyland in Cunningham. And after that, if you're still following along, they'll fly out of Wichita for Seattle. And there they'll do regional tours on Thursday, and the Export Exchange welcome reception is that evening.
17: That's a full 3 days. Now, the second team, India and Sri Lanka, will they have a different itinerary?
7: Yeah, so a little bit of a different route, but of course the same goal. And that group comes to South Central Kansas starting tomorrow, Tuesday morning, as we're recording this. They'll tour Cardinal Ethanol and Caldwich. And then from there, they head west with stops at Schooler and Pratt Energy and Alliance Ag in Spearville. So starting in South Central Kansas and heading west.
17: So they'll have more of a in-use and processing focus?
7: Yeah, a bit more. Ethanol and energy markets matter to the buyers coming from those regions of the world, but they'll be able to see the production side too. Wednesday, they're in Garden City for a presentation back at Garden City Co-op, and then to Scott City for a West Kent grain tour and lunch at VFF.
17: And how does that day end?
7: Yeah, it will be able to have a farewell dinner at Winston Farms, which is run by our commission chairman, Brant Peterson, and his wife, Amy. And they'll be able to look at irrigated sorghum production and, again, take part in an IGP short course. And like I said, they will end their time there with a farewell dinner.
17: Maddie, I've got to ask, how much work goes into pulling this off?
7: A lot, and it's definitely a team effort. Our staff works with the Grains Council and other industry leaders, and just as importantly, with local hosts who open up their businesses and, of course, their farms. I would name several of them, but I know I'm going to forget someone. And these folks definitely give up their time and are able to showcase real hospitality, and without them, visits don't happen.
17: What's the takeaway for a producer listening right now, maybe in the cab of a combine?
7: Yeah, sorghum has a true global customer base, and trade teams like these help keep it growing. Buyers who visit Kansas leave with a clear picture of the crop and those who grow it, and that relationship can show up later as export demand, and that supports the market back home, of course.
17: Where can folks follow along?
7: We'll share updates on our social media channels and in our newsletter that will be going out next month. And I'll also be sure to share more details next time about our post-conference visits with China and Mongolia teams. And you can also find more information, as always, at our website, chaosgrainsorghum.org.
17: Thank you, Maddie, for sharing that with us today. That was Maddie Meyer. She is the Senior Director of Communications for Kansas Sorghum. She shared what different international trade teams are doing as far as visiting Kansas and sorghum areas this week to better understand how production and processing happens. This is Steve Knopfinger reporting for KFRM on the Kansas Sorghum Report.
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10: Here's a map of Canada. Right about in the middle, middle-ish, is Saskatchewan. That's where I grew up. It's directly north of like North Dakota, just so you get an idea of where it is. And by the way, even we make fun of North Dakota. But anyway, in the middle of Saskatoon, Saskatchewan, we've got one of Canada's premier naval bases. It's not even close to the river. I don't even know. And here's the kicker, too. It's called the HMCS Unicorn. So we believe in fairies and pixie dust and flying ships. And here comes Captain Hook. Everybody, pixie dust.
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13: Some Nebraska farmers say they're in disbelief that USDA sharply increased the state's projected corn yield. Hello, I'm Kellen Habikin with the latest agribusiness news on Brownfield. You've heard about the elite genetics and advanced agronomic performance, but did you know that Pioneer Brand Z-Series soybeans have proven yield advantages over competitors? Plant Pioneer.
15: It's a bit shocking still.
13: Falls City producer Logan Bredemeyer says he's not sure why the agency raised corn yields 11 bushels per acre in 1 month.
15: Some people have picked 125 bushel corn and all the way up into the 220s. Pretty wide ranging. I know of another gentleman up by the Columbus area that they had some bottom ground corn that they picked, and it was 50 bushel an acre.
13: Gothenburg farmer Andy Jobin tells Brownfield he's puzzled by the move because weather extremes impacted the crop and some corn in the western portions wasn't planted.
16: When all summer long, especially at the end, our crop ratings just kept dropping and dropping and dropping.
13: Jobin says the drastic change added more volatility and makes it more difficult to market his crop.
16: If we are finding the poor yields that were kind of expected, we're hoping that USDA see that at some point and be able to make a correction. The problem with USDA making corrections on their reports is they usually come too little too late, and we've already priced the crop and it's already out the door.
13: A U.S. senator says work needs to continue to address challenges in the cattle sector. Nebraska's Pete Ricketts says his Rebuild the American Herd plan would provide policies that provide competition and stability.
18: To allow our ranchers to be able to expand the herd so that we can long-term be able to help mitigate beef prices for families.
13: He tells Brownfield part of the measure would prevent market disruptions and would not allow imports of foreign beef.
18: We need to oppose it and stand and push back on that anytime somebody talks about doing that.
13: Brazil's equivalent of the USDA is projecting big corn and soybean crops. As planting starts to pick up steam in South America, CONAB sees soybeans as a record 181.6 million tons, almost 1% more than last year. An atmospheric scientist says timely rains are helping soybean planting progress in that country. However, Eric Snodgrass with Nutrient Ag Solutions tells Brownfield.
25: The rain that is coming into those big growing areas in Brazil is on fronts, not monsoon yet.
13: He says a typical El Nino year can slow monsoons rains, and we'll be watching to see what happens in the next few weeks with early crop development. And the USDA is reporting a pair of new U.S. soybean export sales. China purchased 330,000 tons, and unknown destinations bought more than 280,000 tons, all for delivery during the current marketing year. The two-day announced soybean sales total is more than 1 million tons. I'm Kellen Havikin for Brownfield.
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14: Now time for the market recap for this Thursday, October 15th. December corn down 2 3/4 at 478. March down 3 1/4 at 491. And May down 3 3/4 at 498. December Kansas City wheat down 2 at 713. March down 2 3/4 at 684 1/4. And May down 1 3/4 at 690. November soybeans down 14 1/4 at 1263. January down 14 1/4 at 1277 3/4. And March down 13 3/4 at 1286 1/4. December soybean meal down 470 at 359.80, January down 410 at 357.70, and March down 360 at 355.80. December soybean oil up 9 at 67.15, January up 3 at 67.31, and March down to at 67.52. In the livestock futures, October live cattle up 205 at 225.95, December up 212 at 227.25, and February up 220 at 229.62. October feeder cattle up 242 at 343.37, November up 350 at 341.95, and January up 430 at 337.90. December lean hogs up 5 at 66.57, February up 60 at 60, December up 212 at 227.25, and February up 220 at 229.62. October feeder cattle up 242 at 343.37, November up 350 at 341.95, and January up 430 at 337.90.

0: This is crude up $2.78 at $97.87. Gasoline down 7 cents at $3.18. And heating oil down 9 cents at $4.83. And that's been the market recap for this Thursday, October 15th. I'm Lexi Bates.
1: The Public News Service Daily Newscast for Thursday, October 15th, 2026. I'm Edwin J. Vieira. The intended water use of a proposed data center in eastern Montana has prompted calls for a closer look at the project. Laura Hatch has the story.
2: Montana's Department of Environmental Quality is taking public comments on plans to drill a well for a planned 5,100-square-foot facility near Broadview. Molly Bell with Montana Conservation Voters wants people to demand a more thorough review of the well because of its scale and concerns about water scarcity.
3: We're now in what is the sixth year of drought in parts of Montana, and we really need to be careful about how we are using water and making sure we're being good stewards of that resource.
2: The developer, Quantica Infrastructure, wants to drill about 4,500 feet down into the Madison Aquifer, which is more than 1,000 feet below the aquifer the area uses for drinking water. The proposed Big Sky campus is expected to use 150,000 gallons of water a day during construction and 20,000 gallons of water a day after construction. The public comment period is open through October 29.
1: Wildlife conservationists say proposed changes to the definition of legal terms in the Endangered Species Act could increase the risk of extinction for the golden-cheeked warbler, Ridley sea turtles, and other Texas animals. More from Frieda Ross.
4: An internal Fish and Wildlife Service memo shows the agency plans to change the definition of the word take in the legislation to cover only intentional acts that kill endangered animals. Graham Jones with the Texas Conservation Alliance says the changes could mean developers won't be as cautious around animal habitats.
5: These guardrails are there to protect the most vulnerable species and the most vulnerable animals and their habitat that are out there. And so what this would do is it really takes those guardrails away.
4: The Wildlife Service also narrowed the definition of the word harm in the ESA earlier this year. The change removed safeguards against habitat modification and degradation that kills or injures protective wildlife.
1: Child development specialists in Missouri say infants may be too young to talk about their feelings, but they're not too young to experience emotional distress. Crystal Blair explains.
6: They say those early experiences can shape a person's emotional well-being for years to come. During a recent webinar hosted by Kansas City's Metro Council, clinical child psychologist Erin Hambrick explained why those formative years matter.
7: Even if people can't tell you what life was like as a one-year-old, it still shaped them significantly. How they feel about the world around them, and especially about people around them.
6: America's Health Rankings estimates nearly 18% of Missouri children younger than 18 have experienced at least two adverse childhood experiences, such as household instability or exposure to violence. Experts say nurturing relationships, consistent routines, and simple activities like playing together can help children build emotional security.
1: This is Public News Service. Proposition 134 on Colorado's November ballot would ban transgender students from participating in school sports that do not align with their biological sex. Eric Galatas has more.
8: In response, parents, kids, and advocates are holding a pep rally today in Denver to amplify a position held by many Coloradans. Trans people belong everywhere, including in sports. Mental health therapist Katrina Whitehead, who works with trans youth, plans to attend. She says kids shouldn't have to worry about whether their gender will be questioned when they sign up for sports, and no one should be excluded from lifelong benefits that come with playing.
9: Well, I think it affects them being able to learn how to be on a team and work as a team and being included. They just really want to be with their friends.
8: Prop 134 would require elementary schools through colleges to designate all sports as male-only, female-only, or mixed. Supporters say allowing biological males to play on female teams creates an unfair advantage and can prevent females from winning scholarships. Critics warn that if passed, student athletes, not just those who are transgender, could be subject to uncomfortable physical inspections. The Trans Kids Belong Here Denver Summit pep rally kicks off at 4 p.m. at the Town Hall Collaborative.
1: North Dakota residents who qualify to have their federal student loans forgiven could face thousands of dollars in additional tax costs, potentially undermining the financial relief they've spent decades working toward. Judith Ruiz Branch reports.
10: That's according to a new report from advocacy group Protect Borrowers that labels the changes as a tax bomb that could hit families with limited incomes and savings especially hard. Jennifer Zhang with the group notes those who qualify for income-driven repayment forgiveness made less than $50,000 in 2022.

0: Ooh.
1: By and large, the people who will be forced to pay these tax bills will not be able to afford them.
0: The report estimates a married North Dakota borrower with two children could face more than $5,800 in additional tax liability and lost credits. For a single parent with two children, the added tax costs could exceed $9,600.
2: Some Ohioans question the loss of natural gas industry jobs, while mayoral candidates walk a political tightrope about the issue. More from Terry D.
3: Fracking drills water, sand, and a chemical mix into cracked rock formations to release trapped oil or natural gas to produce shale gas. Ohio River Valley Institute senior researcher Sean O'Leary explains there's been great interest in gas deposits in Northeast Ohio since the 2000s.
4: Many political leaders, certainly business leaders, saw the development of what would eventually become the richest natural gas field in the world would be a driver of economic development in the region.
3: Generating natural gas produces substantial revenue, O'Leary notes, and since 2006, microseismic technology has advanced shale gas production and the need for workers has declined.
2: I'm Edwin J. Vieira for Public News Service, member and listener supported. 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
5: 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I'm Brian Hale, an original production of Howard Hale Broadcasting, now expanded throughout North America.
6: Let's find out what's going on in the harvest world. The U.S. Wheat Associates graphic summary is up on the USDA website for October. Global wheat production is projected at 822 million metric tons. And Honeybee Manufacturing, LTD, is harvesting peas out in rural Saskatchewan. With cab-adjustable skid shoes, you can set your stubble height, drop the AirFlex NXT right on the ground, and let it follow the field. Great shot of this setup running on a Case combine can be seen on our Facebook page at Harvest USA Report. Heil Harvesting has blue skies and progress ahead, according to their latest post. We're getting closer to the end of our Proso acres, they said. That's good, though we're never happy to see the season end. The millet didn't stop maturing during the 10 days or so of wet weather. It wasn't dry, but it was maturing. Most of it is approaching full maturity. That means the heads are very fragile and the seeds are just looking for reasons to shatter out of the heads and scatter on the ground. Rain or strong wind at this point would be very bad news. Timing-wise, they actually just finished swathing millet. If you have some failed corn or milo that you're wanting to swath or bale this fall, get in touch with Heil Harvesting LLC. Don't let that forage go to waste. Wheat planting is underway across the state of Texas, according to Texas Wheat, with an estimated 35% of acres planted and 16% emerged. Recent rainfall improved soil conditions, but slowed progress this past week. As sunny skies emerge, farmers will be back in the fields sowing the 2027 wheat crop. That's going to do it for today's Harvest USA Report. Find all of these reports on harvestusareport.com. Thanks again for listening, and may God bless. I'm Brian Hale.
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9: Some benchmarks made with the last U.S. drought monitor for September this year. Yet, as explained by USDA Chief Meteorologist Brad Rippey, these were dubious distinctions, starting with...
10: We have surpassed the one-year mark with U.S. drought coverage greater than 40% every week starting September 16th, 2025 to present.
9: He adds this does not even approach a record.
10: You might remember that we did have a roughly two-and-a-half-year streak earlier this decade from late September 2020 to late February 2023, where we saw U.S. U.S. drought coverage greater than 40% for 126 consecutive weeks.
9: In terms of the drought monitor for the period ending September 29th compared to the start of the month,
10: drought coverage in the United States across the lower 48 states effectively unchanged during the month of September,
9: with just over 59% of the nation in some form of drought. How does that translate into crop and commodity production in drought? Rippy starts with the Midwest.
10: Mostly good news across the Corn Belt, but too much rain in some of those western Corn Belt areas. If you look at the overall ag and drought numbers for the week ending September 29th, corn just 21% of the production area in drought. For soybeans, that number is 27%. Compare that to the beginning of September, corn was 28%, soybeans 30%. So we saw those numbers come down, a lot of that due to the Midwestern rain. The reason why soybeans are a bit higher is because we've had that southern drought. We have more soybeans in places like the Mississippi Delta in the Mid-South, so the number is a little bit higher for the drought coverage for soybeans.
9: Yet for some crops in the Great Plains and South,
10: some of our crops being affected by the drought this summer, 77% of the U.S. Cotton Belt currently in drought. Compare that to the beginning of September, that was 59%, and earlier in the growing season, we were as low as 40%. 66% of the sorghum production area in drought at the end of September. That's basically unchanged, down slightly from 68% 4 weeks ago on September 1st.
9: I'm Rod Bain reporting for the U.S. Department of Agriculture in Washington, D.C.
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17: Time now for the O'Reilly Update message of the day. On this Thursday, I'm thinking about the latest ICE shooting in New York City. A guy named Oscar Belgal was driving in the Bronx with his five-year-old son in the back seat. He was being sought by federal agents because he's an illegal criminal from the Dominican Republic. In 2023, Belgal pleaded guilty to grand larceny, was given probation. He should have been deported then and there, but no. 2 years later, he's arrested on 10 counts of selling narcotics. That means he's a drug dealer. Of course, ICE is going to be searching for Oscar. They find him in the Bronx, where he tries to flee. The agents say he used his car as a weapon. They fired 7 shots into the vehicle. The boy wasn't hurt. The feds say they didn't even know he was there. Now, the reason this happened is that New York Governor Kathy Hochul has declared her state a sanctuary place. She has ordered officials there not to cooperate with ICE on most cases. So, we have violent situations like this. To me, that's a crime. And it's on the governor. I'm Bill O'Reilly. I approve the message by writing it. You can reach me, Bill at BillO'Reilly.com, Bill at BillO'Reilly.com, name in town if you wish to opine. Go to the mail, John Rintoul, Savannah, Georgia. It's tough voting for representatives who don't represent. Case in point, the SAVE Act, the majority of Americans support it, but nothing gets done. That's because of a checks and balance. You need 60 in the Senate, okay, to get an advance bill on the floor for a full vote. And the founding fathers did that to, you know, try to be fair. I don't know if it worked out or not. City man, Houston, Texas, do you think the oil companies are doing this price gouging to hurt President Trump? No. Money, money, money, money. Care about President Trump. Frank Adams, Germantown, Tennessee. All my adult life, I voted for whom I thought was the best person. I can't do that anymore. I am voting for a party. Taking my advice, that's good advice. That's for sure. Blair Schmuckel. I know I'm saying your last name wrong, Blair. I'm sorry. Springfield, Utah. Sorrell, I've been a fan for 30 years. So many strongly held opinions on Israel and the war against Hamas. I don't know what to believe. Well, we just had the discussion with Charles Lockman. So there is no genocide, but nobody's going to really care because they don't think this out anyway. Not nobody, but you know what I'm talking about. Philip, why is it not a crime for public officials to obstruct ICE? It is a crime. But who's going to enforce it? No one. Okay? And that's the problem, that these things are not enforced, laws of the land. In a moment, something you might not know. 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Now the O'Reilly Update brings you something you might not know. 80 years ago today, 10 Nazi leaders were hanged for crimes against humanity. The executions ended the biggest military tribunal in history. Here is the story of Nuremberg. The trial began in November 1945 and was prosecuted by representatives from the USA, Soviet Union, France, and the United Kingdom. The defendants, 200 high-ranking Nazis, faced charges ranging from property theft to genocide. 161 out of the 200 were convicted, 37 sentenced to death. On October 16, 1946, senior members of the Third Reich were hanged for their atrocities. Those killed were Joachim von Ribbentrop, Nazi foreign minister, Wilhelm Frick, minister of the interior, Alfred Rosenberg, chief Nazi racial theorist, Wilhelm Keitel, commander of the German army, Ernst Kaltenbrunner, chief officer of the SS, perhaps the worst human being in this group, Hans Frank, governor general of occupied Poland, Julius Streicher, publisher of the anti-Semitic newspaper Der Stürmer, Franz Sokol, head of forced labor department, Alfred Jodl, chief of staff for the German army, Arthur Inquart, imperial commissioner of the Netherlands, Air Force Commander Hermann Goering, second in command of Hitler, escaped the hangman's noose. A few hours before his execution was to take place, he swallowed a cyanide tablet. And here's something else you might not know. The town of Nuremberg was chosen for the trial because it was considered the spiritual birthplace of the Third Reich. Tribunal was held inside the Palace of Justice. Before the hearings, German prisoners were forced to remove all Nazi emblems from the building. 600 SWAT stickers were taken down. For more stories about the global effort to bring Hitler's henchmen to justice, please check out my best-selling book, Killing the SS. Back in a moment. 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I am Bill O'Reilly. 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
19: Now time for the regional weather summary on KFRM. Rain showers continue for much of the area in the short term, as temperatures stay cooler with the system moving into the start of the weekend. A much quieter weather pattern is expected for the weekend and into next week. There will be milder temperatures back into the region as well. And that's been the regional weather summary on KFRM.
9: How about another round of foolishness about that French fry origination vegetable, potatoes?
20: You like potatoes, and I like potato, potato, potato, potato, potato.
9: Catherine Weber is among the many people, perhaps you, who just have a thing about tubers.
21: I'm not the only American interested in potatoes. They're one of the most popular vegetables in terms of consumption.
9: And as a USDA economist, she keeps up on potato production, trends, and of course, those fun spud puns and facts. As she would put it,
21: as a potato economist, this is a really interesting time to dig into the U.S. potato market.
9: I'm Rod Bain. Catherine Weber joins us as we dig into another potato celebration in this edition of Agriculture USA. We've had fun over the years celebrating what might be America's most popular vegetable, That's because there are so many ways to enjoy potatoes. As tuber aficionado and agriculture department research economist Catherine Weber can attest.
21: You can boil them, you can mash them, you can eat them fried, you can have potato chips, you can dehydrate them and reconstitute them and make mashed potatoes. There's so many things you can do with the potato.
9: So with that, a potato presentation you could be all eyes on. You get it? Potatoes? Eyes? Wow. All right, I admit the dad jokes are half-baked. Can we wait to respond until the tomato outlook comes out? For now, Catherine presents USDA's Potato Outlook, covering a wide range of tuber topics.
21: To assess end-of-season potato storage volumes, monthly volumes of potatoes used for processing, producer and consumer prices, marketing year trade balance, frozen potato products and cold storage, and the pace of domestic fresh potato shipment volumes throughout the season. We can also assess the upcoming 2026-27 marketing year.
9: So to start, how many potatoes were planted this season by acreage?
21: Potato acreage is forecast to decline for the third year in a row. In 2026, U.S. potato planted area is expected to drop to 873,000 acres, a 3% reduction from last season and the lowest level since 1952. Idaho is forecast to plant 300,000 acres in 2026, representing 34% of the U.S. total. Idaho alone accounts for half of this year's acreage reduction, with 15,000 fewer acres planted.
9: And when it comes to projected yield for this year's spud crop,
21: U.S. potato yields in 2026 will be near trendline, supported by generally favorable growing conditions across major producing states.
9: Now, wait a minute. Before you spud lovers panic about a potato famine, Weber adds this.
21: A trendline yield of 465 hundredweight per acre would represent a 1% increase from 2025's yield and a new record high. It would also be three times higher than the average U.S. potato yield in 1952.
9: A trend occurring in growing potatoes over the last few decades.
21: In recent decades, a gradual reduction in potato acreage has largely been offset by an upward trend in average yield.
9: So now the part about eating potatoes.
21: Potato per capita availability is down slightly in 2025. The ERS preliminary 2025 per capita availability, which is a proxy for consumption, of potatoes on a fresh weight basis is 112 pounds of potatoes per person, a 2% decrease from 2024.
9: And while perhaps potato consumption is down year over year, tater lovers love their taters in a multitude of ways.
21: Frozen potato per capita availability was about 56 pounds per person, representing half of all potato availability. The share of availability for other potato categories includes fresh potatoes at 25%, potato chips at 15%, dehydrated potatoes at 10%, and a small quantity of canned potatoes at 0.3%.
9: The King Spud product is...
0: You can almost taste the French fries they sell.
9: And Catherine Weber says French fries are not just popular here, but abroad as well.
21: French fries remain the largest U.S. potato export category by both value and volume.
9: U.S. fresh potatoes have also grown in consumer demand globally. Among the top export markets for U.S. fresh potatoes,
21: fresh potato exports set record high this season. Monthly fresh potato exports have outpaced last season. From September 2025 through June 2026, the United States exported 1.2 billion pounds of fresh potatoes, up 21% from a year ago, and the largest volume on record. Export volume this season has surpassed the previous record high set in marketing year 2024-25.
9: So there you have it. Plenty of tater talk to last you until your next bag of chips, order of fries, baked potato bar.
1: Give me that, give me that. Hot potato, hot potato. Hot potato, hot potato.
9: This has been Agriculture USA. I'm Rod Bain reporting for the U.S. Department of Agriculture in Washington, D.C.
22: 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A while back, I visited with author Jack Gilden, who has a story of Johnny Unitas and Don Shula called The Collision of Wills. He also talks about the terrific racehorse Spectacular Bid and the reason why he didn't get the Triple Crown. Some bizarre things happened. 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
23: 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Lighten Up is the medicine of joy to brighten your day. I'm Dr. Wes Stafford of Compassion, offering you your daily dose. As author, motivational speaker, and comedian, Ken Davis turns upside down into right side up.
2: Little boy who lived in the country had to use an outhouse, and the boy hated it because it was hot in the summer, cold in the winter, and it smelled bad all the time. The outhouse was sitting on the bank of a creek, and the boy decided that someday he would push that outhouse into the creek. After a spring rain, the creek was swollen, so the little boy decided today was the day. And after a great deal of pushing, finally the old outhouse toppled into the creek and floated away. That night, his dad told the boy he was going to get a spanking. The little boy asked why. Dad replied, someone pushed the outhouse into the creek today. It was you, wasn't it, son? The boy sheepishly answered, yes. Then he thought a moment and said, Dad, I read in school today that George Washington chopped down a cherry tree and didn't get into trouble because he told the truth. The dad replied, well, son, George Washington's father wasn't in the cherry tree. So to any children listening, here's two lessons. There may be consequences, but it is always best to tell the truth. The consequences for lying last a lot longer and hurt your soul. Psalms 34:13 says, keep your tongue from evil and your lips from telling lies. The second lesson is don't ever push an outhouse into a creek. Lighten up and live.
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19: Now time for the market recap for this Thursday, October 15th. December corn down 2¾ at 478. March down 3¼ at 491, and May down 3¾ at 498. December Kansas City wheat down 2 at 713, March down 2¾ at 684¼, and May down 1¾ at 690. November soybeans down 14¼ at 1263, January down 14¼ at 1277¾, and March down 13¾. At 1286¼. December soybean meal down 470 at 359.80. January down 410 at 357.70. And March down 360 at 355.80. December soybean oil up 9 at 67.15. January up 3 at 67.31. And March down 2 at 67.52. And the livestock futures. October live cattle up 205 at 225.95. December up 212 at 227.25. And February up 220 at 229.62. October feeder cattle up 242 at 343.37. November up 350 at 341.95. And January up 430 at 337.90. December lean hogs up 5 at 66.57, February up 60 at 68.45, and April up 37 at 74.42. In the oil futures, West Texas crude up 2.78 at 97.87, gasoline down 7 cents at 3.18, and heating oil down 9 cents at 4.83. And that's been the market recap for this Thursday, October 15th. I'm Lexi Bates.
5: 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Shelly Maycumber says the Judy McCarty Learning Center in Northwest Kansas is an interactive exhibit that demonstrates modern dairy production.
6: You're right in the middle of a real working dairy. The soil, the crops we grow from the feed, nutrition, the technology. We just want to give the opportunity for everyone to see it firsthand.
16: Greg Schumacher, North American Commercial Director for Dairy Nutrition at Cargill, says the display also showcases various types of feed rations.
7: You see a mix of ingredients. The job is to be able to mix those ingredients correctly and be able to feed and sustain and fuel them to be a healthy, productive animal.
16: Maycumber says Cargill's investment also helped bring the exhibit to MVP Dairy in Northwest Ohio. Cash dairy prices were mostly up Wednesday at the CME. Dry weigh was unchanged at 88.5. No sales were reported. 40-pound cheese blocks were up 8.75 to 153. 9 sales were reported, ranging from 1.5 to 153. Cheese barrels were unchanged at 145.25. No sales were reported. Butter was up 3.5 to 130.5. No sales were reported. Nonfat dry milk was down 5 to 221. 10 sales were reported, ranging from 219.5 to 224. I'm Erin Anderson with the Brownfield Dairy Update.
8: Hi, this is Kyle Bauer with Plain Talk with the girl that's done layovers on long flights before, Jamie Bloom.
10: Yeah, I have. Yeah.
8: It's international flights especially, you know, they generally tend to fly overnight. I guess every time you go to Europe, is the same way as Australia?
10: Yeah.
8: You fly overnight?
10: Right, yeah.
8: Okay.
10: By the time you get there, you have no idea what time it is. What time it is. Same when you come home. It's like, yeah. I wonder when we're going to get home.
8: You're on that over or that international dateline on top of that. You don't know the day of the week. Or to Europe, it's fairly handy in that you more or less get on the plane at 9, 10 o'clock at night. And when you get there in the morning, it's in the morning.
10: Mm-hmm.
8: And if you're lucky enough to sleep overnight, then you're not a zombie
10: right
8: that day. And it works pretty well. But it says that people way underestimate the amount of time they should have on layovers between connecting flights.
10: Mm-hmm.
8: And they say, oh, an hour, you know, it should be fine.
10: Should be plenty of time.
8: Plenty of time. Except,
10: yeah, you don't want to sit around an airport. You just want to be on your way.
8: And see, the thing is I think that people miss the fun of big airports.
10: Mm-hmm. That's true. Some of them have really pretty cool stuff.
8: Most of them anymore. They have great restaurants and great bars. And truly,
10: sometimes like art galleries and things like that, shopping.
8: And interesting shopping that you don't get to see otherwise. I never get to buy anything.
10: I always just leave Caleb sitting on a bench somewhere.
8: And he's very happy to do that.
10: And then I hope I don't get lost.
8: Yeah.
10: So I'm going to go walk around. I'll see you after a while.
8: And he's going, thank you very much.
10: Mm-hmm. Yeah, exactly.
8: Yeah.
10: He just likes to people watch. So
8: they said, yeah, I do too. And that's part of it used to be that in Chicago, I always looked forward to having my shoes shined because they had a great shoe shine place.
10: Uh-huh.
8: And I haven't done that recently. For one thing, two of the boots I wear, you don't shine.
10: Yeah.
8: But anyway, or at least a rookie doesn't.
10: Uh-huh.
8: But they say on international flights, if you are allowing 2 hours or less, you're being unrealistic.
10: Really?
8: Yeah. Because, the problem is if your flight is delayed.
10: Yeah.
8: And then you have a little bit of a hiccup getting through the airport you wouldn't have customs going out of the country. Coming into the country, though, that, for instance, when we came back from, Germany a couple years ago, we flew through Heathrow in England, and big airport, and this ought to really click, right? Well, the problem was we didn't realize that Heathrow was no longer in the EU.
10: Oh.
8: And so we had to go through customs from Germany to England. Oh, I know. We'd
10: that
8: flown out
10: longer.
8: Of Heathrow the year before when we had been in England on the narrow boats. And so it's like, great airport. Went great. Well, except we had to go through customs there. And then, and we had... like a 3 hour between, and we were on a run by the time we were done. Now,
10: yeah.
8: A lot of things went wrong that weren't our fault, but that point is that this happens.
10: Things go wrong that aren't your fault,
8: wrong.
10: But there's like really nothing you can do. You just have to be prepared.
8: When we came back from Spain, the first airport that we flew out of, it had a a fog delay for 2 hours.
10: Oh, yeah.
8: And we had to fly back to Madrid, then get on the plane in Madrid, and fly back to Dallas, I think. But the we were fine because we had enough time in Madrid. But it was, if we'd have allowed for like an hour, we'd have missed our flight.
10: Mm-hmm.
8: Yeah, you just can't do it. And the problem is people don't embrace, according to this article, people don't embrace the layover.
10: Yeah.
8: And just as it's just like a time to unwind, check your email, check your social media. I have always had good cell coverage in an airport.
10: Yeah, generally you do, and there's usually somewhere to charge your phone if you need to. So
8: anymore, there certainly is.
10: Yeah, there's lots of places to do that.
8: Well, they say allowing an hour on domestic flights and 2 hours on international flights is not enough. And the problem is once you miss that flight, then, for instance, they said if you're going to a cruise ship and you're very late, if you miss that flight, then there may not be another one for 6 hours. Mm-hmm. And then you may miss the boat leaving.
10: Mm-hmm. We have some friends who had that happen.
8: Sure,
10: they missed the boat leaving.
8: Right. Yeah. Yeah. And so then you have to somehow get connection to where their first stop on the boat is. And it's just.
10: And these friends just ended up not even doing the cruise. I think they called and they were able to reschedule for the next cruise or something. But here they had traveled all the way down there and then had to travel all the way home, you know?
8: Right.
10: So. Yeah, it would be unfortunate.
8: And so the point is an extra hour or two in your day is not as valuable as you would think it is. Mm-hmm. Allow plenty of time. It's part of the point of travel.
10: Part of the experience.
8: The experience is, and just enjoy the restaurants and the bars and the shopping and that sort of thing. And but if you try to cut it short, you have a much higher likelihood of being disappointed. They also said the later in the day, the longer the time you need to allow, because the planes by that point have had a lot of reasons to be delayed during the day, and so allow plenty of time.
10: Do you ever leave the airport during a layover?
8: We had one planned when we came back from Germany. I'm sorry, Spain.
10: Okay.
8: In Chicago, we had a 5-hour layover. And it's like, this is great. So I had a dinner planned with Mark Gold, who was retiring from being on KFRM after 30 years. We were going to meet him and his wife for dinner, and 5 hours was going to be great.
10: Yeah.
8: And then about a week before we left, they changed us from Chicago to Dallas.
10: Mm-hmm.
8: And so then that whole thing went out the window.
10: Didn't work. Yeah, you have to be flexible. We when we left for Italy, my sister and my cousin and I left for Italy. We did that through Miami International, and we had a very long. We had like an 8-hour layover. Mm-hmm. So we actually left the airport, took a taxi, went downtown Miami.
8: See the sights a little bit.
10: Ate in a Cuban restaurant.
8: Yeah.
10: It was delicious. And then we walked we were right there. So we just walked like 2 or 3 blocks and walked out on Miami Beach and just kind of hung out for a little while.
8: Yeah.
10: And then we got ourselves back in plenty. And, you know, we had 2 hours or more to spare because you had to go back through security.
8: Sure.
10: Of course, luckily our bags were all checked and everything. So we didn't have anything to haul with us other than our purses.
8: And truly going through security, if you've been a little experienced, is not really a big deal.
10: No.
8: Not at all.
10: Unless you're trying to
8: smuggle in a chicken or something.
10: Take stuff you're not really supposed to take, then it's going to be an issue. So
8: yeah.
10: We did that. And then when Caleb and I came home from New Zealand, we had to do that through Australia, which I kind of did on purpose.
8: Okay.
10: And so we went to Sydney first, which is a very short flight from New Zealand to Sydney and from Auckland to Sydney. And then we had a very long layover. Well, we didn't think we had that long of a layover, but you can get on a train right there in the Sydney airport, and you can go anywhere in the city on that train. So that was kind of cool. So we went to Sydney Harbor and saw the Opera House and walked around and all. Then we hurried back to make sure we had plenty of time. And then, of course, they delayed our flight by a really long time. And they said, well, your plane is on its way from South Africa. And when it gets here, you know, and it's just like, you just think about that. It's like, oh my gosh, I'm going to get on this plane that's been flying here from South Africa. It's just such a...
8: I know, daunting. It's hard to imagine
10: putting your life in God's hands, and you know, hoping everything works out. But so we could have spent so much more time in Sydney, but we didn't know,
8: right.
10: That was kind of a long few hours because we were so ready to be home by that point.
8: You know, one thing I would recommend, though, whatever airline that people fly on, is to get their app on the phone because, boy, they keep you updated to the second. A lot of times you will know it before people in the airport do.
10: Right.
8: And so if you're flying, doesn't matter if it's United or Qantas I don't want another app. It's like you can delete it when you're done.
10: When you're done. Very true. Yeah.
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12: It's time to head out on the front porch on KFRM. 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
13: Today on the front porch, we get a chance to talk one of my favorite topics, sports, although a topic of spectacular bid that I may not be as well versed in, but we're going to learn a lot about it. And I want to talk a little bit about the NFL in the 1960s, because two of those topics are in two books from the author we have today with us on the front porch, Jack Gilden. And Jack, really appreciate you taking time to sit down and visit and share your stories.
14: Oh, it's my pleasure. Thanks for having me.
13: Absolutely. I want to give our listeners a little idea. I've got some of your background by looking through your bios and different things, but give our listeners some idea where you grew up and maybe what your child life was like.
14: I grew up in Baltimore in a creative family, but, you know, a very standard middle-class family with my father and my mother. I'm one of four children in that family. Dogs, you know, grew up in the suburbs of Baltimore. Big Colts fan and Orioles fan growing up. And was very interested in creative pursuits from a young age. Studied the humanities. I majored in the humanities in college. I was always very interested in literature, and philosophy, history. My father was a big reader, and I really wanted to be, you know, somebody that he respected and liked, and so I became a big reader and eventually a writer.
13: You know, it's still a time where we read a lot. It's just we read it in different forms, and certainly everyone can be a writer. As you were growing up, did you have, I'm sure there were certain writers or there were certain journalists that you got your news from, and maybe as a young age, I know you're a sports fan, so were there certain guys on the sports beat that kind of gave you an inspiration to move forward?
14: Well, yeah, I mean, I loved the guys here locally in Baltimore, but also was a big fan of Red Smith, the great sports columnist from New York City, and also loved Russell Baker, who was a Baltimorean but made his career in New York. But, you know, I was a big reader of newspapers even as a child. I loved the newspaper and would read these great journalists in there. Locally here, there was a guy named Michael Olesker who was a hero to me. There was John Eisenberg, Alan Goldstein, great Baltimore writers that you guys would have never heard of but were very meaningful to me.
13: So I know you're a sports fan, obviously, from the books that you and the topics you've chosen for the couple of books that we're going to talk about. What were and you mentioned the Orioles and the Colts. What did you play growing up, or were you an athlete, or what were your interests in school?
14: Yeah, I mean, I was an athlete. I played primarily football. I played 4 years for my high school football team, and I was a defensive back on that team, on a very, very good team, but I was not a very good player. I was probably the worst starter on that team. I was like 120 pounds in my senior year, and I was the smallest player on the field in every game I ever played in.
13: So tell us about the path into journalism. Do you choose a school? Do you get to start writing for a paper maybe as a high schooler? What were the things that led you to have the opportunities you've had?
14: Well, my high school had a journalism class and a school newspaper, and I eventually became the editor-in-chief of that newspaper in my senior year. And so I started thinking about college. I thought about going to the University of Maryland. They had a very good journalism program there. My father persuaded me not to do that. He said, if you want to be a great writer, he said, don't study journalism. He said, read great writers. Read the best writers that you can. Be influenced by them. And he said, that's how you become a great writer. So that's what I did. I went to a liberal arts college, went to a small school in the Eastern Shore of Maryland called Washington College, studied the humanities and read a lot of ancient literature like Plato and Homer, and that's what really influenced me, especially Homer, because he was such a great storyteller. Mm-hmm. And you know, reading the accounts of the Iliad and the Trojan War, it's almost like reading modern day sports writing. It's very, very vivid.
13: That's a great way to, a great point and a great way to put that. So at that time, you're really digging into these authors in your humanities and college, and I'm sure influenced by many people there, both classmates and professors. What would have been the dream job for Jack Gilden at that point?
14: Oh, I guess I think at that time I would have liked to have followed in the footsteps of the great sports columnists. And I would have loved to have done that job. But that wasn't really the path that I went.
13: And tell us about the path.
14: Well, I I worked as a journalist for a little while at a small weekly suburban newspaper. And then I went from there to kind of went into advertising because the work was easier and the money was greater. So my laziness was my, I let that be my guiding force.
13: That's great. I'm going to back up just a moment because I didn't get a chance to touch on the Baltimore Orioles in particular because I'm a huge sports fan as well, as we mentioned at the outset. So you're growing up with Earl Weaver as the manager is my guess.
14: Oh, yeah.
13: And was this the time of Brooks Robinson or Frank or?
14: Yeah, Brooks and Frank in my early days. And then as I really became more, you know, grown up and assertive, I was there with those great teams that Weaver managed that had less stars on them, but they still had Eddie Murray and Jim Palmer and John Lowenstein was a particular favorite of mine. Al Bumbry, you know, players like that.
13: Bumbry played a little bit of time for the Kansas City Royals as well. So
14: he was a fantastic player. And so Rick Dempsey was another favorite.
13: Yeah, for sure. Yeah. Well, it's just fun to talk baseball and from someone in that that area that grew up in that. Those were stars that I certainly grew up around, especially the Eddie Murray era of the Baltimore Orioles.
14: When we were growing up here in Baltimore, I mean, we loved and admired the Royals because George Brett, to us, was the next best thing to Brooks Robinson. He was somebody that, you know, was a big national star, and everybody in Baltimore loved and admired George Brett. And we kind of, in a way, hated the Royals because they were so good. I mean, in those years, they were a very, very hard to beat team.
13: It was a great time to be a Royals fan. That is for sure at that point. Not so much right now, but we'll just go past that for the moment. It's a struggle right now to watch your team do what you're doing.
14: Believe you don't need to tell me.
13: Yeah, we yes.
14: Baseball's terrible here for years.
13: Kindred souls for sure. We're talking today with Jack Gilden, who's an author of two books. We're going to talk primarily about the spectacular bid book, which is titled The Fast Ride, Spectacular Bid, and The Undoing of a Sure Thing. But I also want to talk about the collision of Willis, or the collision of Wills. Thank you. Johnny Unitas and Don Shula with the Colts. And if you don't mind, maybe we could start there, because sure. We were just talking the Colts and Orioles and Baltimore. How did you get inspired to put this work in and come up with the idea, the topic, and then get to work on it?
14: Well, Johnny Unitas was a legendary figure in Baltimore. And, you know, as I was growing up, I had kind of, you know, I knew of him as a very young child. It you know, my very young childhood coincided with the end of his reign. And, he continued to hold a reverence by every adult man in the city for decades after he had retired. And so I was at a high school journalism conference that the Colts put on one day, and this very great columnist here in Baltimore that people loved, his name was John Stedman, he'd been on the scene forever, he was one of the featured speakers, and I was standing behind him, and he mentioned to another man, and said, Johnny Unitas hated Don Shula. He said he didn't complain about him in public. He didn't make a big show of it, but he absolutely hated him. Hmm. And I thought, wow, that's interesting. So I was like 15 years old at the time, but I said to myself then, that would make a great book. And so it always agitated my mind. Why did these two great men who were so accomplished and won so many championships, why did they hate each other, and why couldn't they win the big one together?
13: Yeah, it's a great question, and you know what? I'm going to get a break right here, because I want to come back and see how you were able. It agitated your mind, but when did you actually get to put pen to paper and find that story out? We're visiting today with author Jack Gilden on The Front Porch.
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0: once again on the front porch, and we're talking right now the Baltimore Colts and the 1960s, and in particular, Johnny Unitas and Don Shula. Jack Gilden is our guest, the author of the book Collision of Wills, the story of those guys and the rise of the modern NFL, which really was influenced heavily by those teams around that era with Shula and Johnny U. You were telling us at the age of 15, you found out and heard that Johnny Unitas didn't care at all for Don Shula, and those collision of wills, as you titled the book, fascinated you, and as you put it, agitated your mind about wanting to write this book. So when do you come back to it and really go to work on it?
1: Well, I was probably in my late 40s. So I'd first heard about it when I was a middle teenager. I wasn't even driving yet. And it was something that stuck with me, and I finally came back to it when I was, like, say, 45 or so. It was a really fascinating topic to dig into. And, you know, everybody talked about Unitas from the 50s and the 58-59 championship games, but the reality was is that his whole career was still ahead of him after the 58 championship game. He's had many, many years left. And those years were primarily in the 1960s, and he dominated the game in the 60s. People don't, recall that because they think of the Green Bay Packers.
0: Right.
1: But in fact, the Colts had a higher winning percentage under Shula than the Packers did under Lombardi.
0: And, I'm thinking about this. A lot of people in modern football only associate Don Shula with the Miami Dolphins. I understand why,
1: yeah.
0: But the time that he was with the Colts was a magical time.
1: Well, he actually had a higher winning percentage with the Colts than he did with the Dolphins. And I think, he was with the Colts for 7 years. If you throw out his first season and his last season as red herrings, you look at the five seasons in between, he averaged something like two losses per season for five straight seasons.
0: Wow.
1: There's not a reign of dominance like it in the history of football, except in one other instance, and that was George Halas with the Bears in the 40s. And that was the only time somebody had dominated football that well for that long before Shula.
0: That's remarkable. It really is. Jack Gilden is our guest, our author of a couple of books we're going to be talking about. The first one, The Collision of Wills, Johnny Unitas, Don Shula, and the Rise of the Modern NFL. So how do you dig into...
1: One other instance, that was George Halas with the Bears in the 40s. And that was the only time somebody had dominated football that well for that long before Shula.
0: That's remarkable. It really is. Jack Gilden is our guest, our author of a couple of books we're going to be talking about. The first one, The Collision of Wills.

0: so you can go make this book happen?
1: Well, I was lucky. I mean, Jan Unitas, who was Johnny Unitas' oldest child, his first child, his daughter, she and I had been friends for some time. And when I decided that I was going to actually write the book, I came to her first for help. And she was very, very kind to me. She's a very nice, very intelligent woman. And she stepped up to the plate for me right away. And she allowed, you know, she got me in touch with Raymond Berry, the great Colts receiver. And that was the first person that I interviewed. And then from there, you know, I just started reaching out, finding the old players where I could and calling them, and they were very eager to talk. Huh. And I got, you know, not only a bunch of the ex-Colts on the line, but also spoke to Joe Namath of the Jets and spoke to Frank Ryan and Gary Collins of the Cleveland Browns, who also beat the Colts in a championship game in 1964.
0: Wow. How was it for a guy that grew up, I mean, you know, Raymond Berry, I'll just go start there. That name had to have been a hero of yours as you were a Colts fan. What was it like getting a chance to actually visit and start that process?
1: Well, it's never, you know, you build them up in your head to be, you know, giant heroes, but they're just men and they've got all the same, you know, good points and quirks as any other man. So when I got in touch with Raymond Berry, he was not eager to speak to me because he loved, you know, Unitas was his best friend for many years, uh-huh. and Shula was his coach, and he, you know, was loyal to him and liked him. And he didn't like my topic right off the bat. He only spoke to me as a favor to Jan Unitas, uh-huh. but he let me know first thing, before we even said anything. He said, listen, I'm not, you know, I don't like what you're writing about. And he said, and I'm not going to talk about that topic at all. He said, I'll be happy to let you interview me. You can ask me about anything you want but that. And he said, and if you ask me about that, he said, let me tell you, I'm not going to be happy because I won't be on your stupid little tape recorder saying no comment 20 times. Do we understand each other? I said, well, sure. So I knew I knew what the boundaries were right off the bat.
0: Right. Oh, that's interesting. So what were the I don't know if it's a fair question. Was there something that was most surprising about the story that you found out, or were there things that you kind of understood, you just got deeper into them?
1: Well, I thought that there would be some silver bullet. Like, I went into it. I don't go into writing anything of a nonfiction nature with any sort of preconceived notions because I think it's unfair to the process. You have to go in, be prepared and willing to be swayed by the evidence that you find. So you can have hypotheses, however, where you kind of say, well, maybe it was this. You know, and I went into it thinking that there was some sort of silver bullet between them. Like, what is it between men? A woman, money, power, you know. And I don't know that I could really walk away and say that I knew for sure what it was, but it seemed to primarily be that they were two guys who were so similar, so competitive, so similar, that they just really irritated the living bejesus out of each other. They just couldn't stand each other is what it came down to. And then that all came to a head in Super Bowl III.
0: Right. And probably their collision of wills, as the book is titled, was part of their greatness too, wouldn't you think?
1: Well, there's no doubt about it. I mean, Raymond Berry said that they were the two most competitive men that he ever met in football. And he said, think about it. I was in football as a player and as a coach for more than 50 years. He said, I coached under Tom Landry. I played against all these great players. And he said, there was nobody even close to these two. They were off the chart competitors. So, you know, one interesting aspect of that competition was that they didn't start off as coach and player. They started off as teammates. So Shula was a player on the Colts before he became the head coach. And so in the mid-50s, he was one of the better players on the team. He was averaging about four or five interceptions a season for a while as a defensive back. And then when Unitas and Berry came, they were two nobodies. The one was like a 20th round draft pick and the

0: other one had already been cut by the Steelers. And so Eubank was having them work together, and, you know, nobody thought anything of them or that they would even make the team. And so then next thing you know, they're lining up in practice against Shula, an established star, and they're lighting them up every single day in practice. It was becoming apparent that those two were very, very good, and that, you know, that the game might have passed Shula by already, even though he was in his prime.
1: Wow. That's cool. Our guest today is Jack Gilden. He's an author of a couple of books, and I'd gone down the road of The Collision of Wills, the story of Johnny Unitas and Don Shula with the Baltimore Colts. The title of the book, and it can be found on Amazon or pretty much anywhere that you you order your books, but it's The Collision of Wills, Johnny Unitas, Don Shula, and the Rise of the Modern NFL. Before we move on to the book that you have out now called about Spectacular Bid, which I want to dig into big. It's called The Fast Ride, Spectacular Bid, and the Undoing of a Sure Thing. I'm going to get a break here in just a moment, but to tease going into that book, were you a fan of horse racing growing up? Did you become a fan? Is this a story that was just you found and wanted to pursue? How did you get into this topic?
0: Well, I was a casual fan of horse racing, like almost every single Baltimorean is. So people sure think of Baltimoreans as guys who eat crabs and, you know, whatever. But one of the biggest things in Baltimore is horse racing. The horse racing industry is huge here. The football team, the Colts, was named after the horse racing industry here. And so I was a casual fan. You know, I paid attention at the Triple Crown time only. And so I wasn't like a passionate horse person.
1: So I'm going to get with that, break in and come back, and we're going to dig into the story of Spectacular Bid, which is it's a crazy story. That the little bit that I've been able to get from reading some of your stuff and digging further in, talk about a soap opera that was going on in that era. It's an amazing story. We're going to talk more about that and the new book from Jack Gilden, our guest on The Front Porch.
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4: Now time for a weather update on KFRM. In Nebraska tonight, clearing skies with lows in the mid-30s to around 40. On Friday, sunny to partly cloudy with highs in the mid-50s. In Oklahoma tonight, mostly cloudy with lingering showers mainly in the east, lows of around 40 to mid-50s. And on Friday, a blend of clouds and sun developing with highs in the mid to upper 50s. In Kansas tonight, any showers or storms ending early, lows in the mid-30s to around 40. And on Friday, partly cloudy skies with highs in the mid to upper 50s. And that's been a look at the weather on KFRM.
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5: The tax code provides for the exclusion of gain that is attributable to the sale of the taxpayer's principal residence. The maximum exclusion is $500,000 for married taxpayers that file jointly. It's one half of that amount for single filers. In addition, the provision only applies to the taxpayer's principal residence. But if the residence is sold with the farm, how much, if any, of the farmland and outbuildings can be included with the residence to fill up that $500,000 amount? Under IRS regulations, farmland can be treated as part of the principal residence if it is adjacent to land containing the principal residence and is used as part of the principal residence. The IRS rulings and court decisions indicate that the barnyard and areas used in connection with the home can be included as the residence portion of the sale. Also, local zoning rules can come into play. The cases and rulings, of course, are fact-specific, with the outcome of each situation dependent on the facts involved. But in many situations, it's likely that some of the land can be included with the sale of the principal residence under the gain exclusion rule. This has been the Agricultural Law and Tax Report. I'm Roger McOwen.
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1: We're back on the front porch, and we got the reasoning behind being a casual horse racing fan. Jack Gilden, our guest on the front porch, the author of the book, The Fast Ride, Spectacular Bid, and The Undoing of a Sure Thing. I will start out with, for those that are horse racing fans, and I wouldn't put myself even near the category that you are, but we have Kentucky Derby parties. I certainly pay attention to the Triple Crown. Not much beyond that, but certainly you pay attention. When American Pharoah happened, we were well aware of what was going on and how long it had been and all those stories. But when you put the great horses in the history of horse racing, your book, I haven't read the book yet. We were talking in between coming back on the air. I can't wait, but I've heard you talk about it. And I've read, you know, some reviews, and I've dug a little bit in because my curiosity got really piqued by it. But Spectacular Bid belongs in that conversation, and maybe hands down is the best horse to ever hit a racetrack. And there's some numbers to back that up, right?
0: I mean, very compelling numbers. So, you know, people, when I would first start saying this to people, they would all say, oh, you're crazy. I mean, there's no way that horse was better than Secretariat.
1: Right.
0: You know, and everybody remembers that historic Belmont Stakes where Secretariat seemed to have miles between himself and the second place horse and the rest of the field. And, but Spectacular Bid, you can make a very, very strong and compelling case that he was an even better horse than Secretariat. For one thing, he beat some of Secretariat's speed records along the path at some of the same races and venues. He had a higher winning percentage than Secretariat did. He won more money than Secretariat did. But the reason he's not talked about in the same company as Secretariat is because on the biggest day of his life, the Belmont Stakes, when he would have won the Triple Crown, he had the worst day of his career and came in third in the race. And that's why he's not thought of in the same breath as Secretariat.
1: Yeah, without a doubt. And the story leading up to and surrounding a Spectacular Bid is fascinating. I was telling someone I had this interview coming up with you, Jack, and I said I didn't realize the story. I mean, I think I had heard, you know, a time or two of something going down, but this goes deep into a real soap opera. First off, the horses we've just been talking about some of the greatest athletes in the world, in my opinion. So it's not about the horse. It's about what surrounded the horse. And there was some crazy things going on.
0: Crazy stuff. So basically what I came to realize quickly in working on the project is that there were two stories. The first story was the one that everyone knew. You know, it goes back to the late 1970s. And what they knew was is that there was this super horse with great speed who had every, you know, reason to win the Triple Crown, if not be one of the greatest of all time. But unfortunately, he lost the Belmont Stakes because they had an inexperienced rider on top of him who chased a 100-1 shot early in the very long Belmont, tired out the horse, and the horse lost. And then a few days later, it turned out that the horse had stepped on a safety pin too in the stall before the race, and also that the rider who was living the fast life supposedly, and he was a cocaine user. He got caught with cocaine in the parking lot of Disneyland after the race. I mean, not after the race, after a week after the race, and then kind of spiraled off into drug addiction and was never heard from again. So that was the story that everyone knew, that this great horse was undone by this teenager. Well, as it turned out, the teenager was the least of the horse's problems. He was actually an excellent rider. He was well-trained. But the reality was is that he was living with the trainer, which is a very unusual situation, living in the same house with the trainer and the trainer's two teenage sons, one of whom was his best friend. And so the trainer himself was a cocaine user and a drug user, and he got the boys using cocaine. And so they were using cocaine right alongside the teenagers in the house. Ronnie and his one son, Gerald, developed addictions, very, very serious addictions, very early in life. So what basically happened was that while this Triple Crown is going on, it's apparent that this kid is losing all his money. He's having very serious mental health issues, you know, the addiction being the number one. He's also gotten himself involved in a very serious rivalry with the Hispanic riders, also spurred on by the trainer. He's in their crosshairs. And one in particular, Angel Cordero Jr., was an extremely virulent competitor. And, I mean, he was coming after him out there. He was setting traps for him, and he was, you know, at one point he's ramming horses into him. Mm. I mean, it was, this kid was just in way over his head. And the adults around him were the reason why. And none of that was reported at that time or since.
1: Yeah, exactly. Now, Ronnie Franklin was the jockey's name, and he's a teenager.
0: Yes.
1: And as you said, he came in a very fit, very well-trained, and a very good rider, and then paired up, of course, with Spectacular Bid, which is, you know, a phenomenal match. He was clean coming into this whole picture, and then he got into a swamp of sorts.
0: Yes, well, so they're all Baltimoreans, all three of them, the owner, the trainer, and the jockey. The jockey was from this little, well, not so little, but this working-class neighborhood that would be similar to Brooklyn, New York. You know, Brooklyn sits across from Manhattan, and it's the blue-collar, you know, fraternal twin to Manhattan. Well, right. In Baltimore, there's a place like that that's called Dundalk, and it was an old steel town where they produced tons of steel to build the skyscraper and the war machine of the country. And so, he came out of that environment, never saw a horse in his life until he was taken to Pimlico as a 15-year-old to find a job. He'd already quit school at the age of 15, was working at a Roy Rogers fast food shop. And so he went in there to start walking horses, and it just so happened that the Delp family had picked him up. Hmm. And Mr. Delp, the trainer, was a very big star, was a very well-regarded and a very big star in the horse world already.
1: Now, and that's Buddy Delp, right?
0: Buddy Delp, yes.
1: And so I'm going to ask, as you were starting to get into this book and start to work on it, was the story going in how this fantastic horse didn't win the Triple Crown, or did you know there was something below the surface this deep that you wanted to dig into?
0: Well, like I said, I try not to go in with any preconceived notion,
1: right?
0: But I had heard whispers that there was, you know, something more sinister there than what the public knew. The first person who contacted me to raise the idea of writing the book, you know, told me that. And that person was a very good friend of the Ronnie Franklin at the end of Ronnie Franklin's life. And so I went and I eventually went and spoke to Ronnie's nephew, a man by the name of Tony Cullum. And, you know, when I first called Cullum, Ronnie was on life support at a hospice. And by the time I got to Cullum's aunt's house to interview him, he had died.
1: Wow.
0: And so they were very angry and they were very bitter. All the obituaries were very unfair and, you know, blamed them for all the old things and talked about his drug use. And Tony was super angry. And he blurted out, he said, "Let me tell you something." He said, "Grover Delp, Buddy Delp, the trainer," he said, "he was the one that got Ronnie into the drugs. He himself was in the drugs until the day he died." And he said, "That's the real story of the thing." And so I heard that. I thought, wow, that's a story. That's interesting. I found Buddy Delp's son, Gerald, and called him, and he invited me out to his house, and he confirmed everything.
1: Wow.
0: And, you know, none of it had ever been even close to being reported before. And I thought, well, this is very interesting, because in today's day and age, where we're seeing kids grapple with their mental health, you know, athletes, and you see terrible things happen to kids around sports programs like Penn State, Michigan State, you know, things like that. And all there were all of these elements in this story.
1: Was it a time where people weren't digging into, or were they just not wanting to reveal such stories, or do you have any idea?
0: Well, it was a time when people were digging in. That's what's so interesting.
1: Huh.
0: So think about it. In 1972 or 3 was Watergate.
1: Yeah.
0: And after that, that spurned a great deal of, or spurred rather, a great deal of investigative journalism. People were following in Woodward and Bernstein's shoes. And, you know, they were, you know, think about too, in the sports world, Ball 4 had come out and was much more, you know,
1: great point, yeah.
0: You know, reporting confidential information. So it was happening all over the place, but for some reason, they didn't do it here.
1: Huh.
0: I do take aim at some of the journalists of that era that I thought were particularly egregious. You know, they had the ability to kind of write serious stories and figure out what was going on with this kid. And instead, they were, you know, one of them in particular was just piling on him. And, you know, you could see that he was breaking down, but they just piling on him and adding to his problems. It was just, it was a horrible thing to go back and investigate and witness it all, you know, day by day like I did.
1: Yeah, sad story, to say the least. Jack, I'm going to get one more break in. I want to come back and I've got other questions about the book and find out if there's anything else that's in the plans moving forward. Our guest today on the front porch is Jack Gilden.
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4: Now time for the market recap for this Thursday, October 15th. December corn down 2¾ at 4.78. March down 3¼ at 4.91, and May down 3¾ at 4.98. December Kansas City wheat down 2 at 7.13. March down 2¾ at 6.84¼, and May down 1¾ at 6.90. November soybeans down 14¼ at 12.63. January down 14¼ at 12.77¾, and March down 13¾. At 12.86¼. December soybean meal down 4.70 at 3.59.80. January down 4.10 at 3.57.70. And March down 3.60 at 3.55.80. December soybean oil up 9 at 67.15. January up 3 at 67.31. And March down 2 at 67.52. And the livestock futures. October live cattle up 205 at 225.95, December up 212 at 227.25, and February up 220 at 229.62. October feeder cattle up 242 at 343.37, November up 350 at 341.95, and January up 430 at 337.90. December lean hogs up 5 at 66.57, February up 60 at 68.45, and April up 37 at 74.42. In the oil futures, West Texas crude up 2.78 at 97.87, gasoline down 7 cents at 3.18, and heating oil down 9 cents at 4.83. And that's been the market recap for this Thursday, October 15th. I'm Lexi Bates.

0: once again on the front porch, and a great visit today with Jack Gilden. He's the author of a couple of books. We talked earlier about The Collision of Wills, Johnny Unitas, Don Shula, and The Rise of the Modern NFL, and those two great superstars and how they did collide, one playing for the other. And we've moved on to a terrific book that is out called The Fast Ride, Spectacular Bid, and The Undoing of a Sure Thing. You've heard some of the story behind how Spectacular Bid did not win the Triple Crown when it seemed like it was in the books, and there was just no way around it, and some very, very strange things that led up to that race. The story of Ronnie Franklin, we were talking about, the teenage jockey that was drawn into a drug world through really a mentor, if you will, the trainer for Spectacular Bid, Buddy Delp. Also, you mentioned briefly Angel Cordero Jr. and the rivalry with Ronnie Franklin. That was more than just those two. The Hispanic riders, first off, were breaking ground, I would guess, in that era in the racing world. But it was a huge rivalry, right?
1: Well, yeah. So what happened was, first of all, you're exactly right about them breaking ground, and it began in the 1960s, really. Mm. And they first started to come over. This one trainer who had been born in the 19th century, not long after the Civil War, was still alive then, and he was in his 90s. He had seen virtually everything in racing, and he said, I guarantee you, within like 2 or 3 years, he said the Hispanic riders will take over the entire thing. He said they're natural horsemen, and they're motivated. They're going to take over everything. And he was absolutely right. They did. I mean, there were just superb Latin American riders that had come onto the scene in the 60s and 70s and dominated. And so that, maybe the best of them was Cordero. You might also say that Jacinto Vasquez was also perhaps as good or better than Cordero, but they were great, great riders. And the rivalry came, first of all, the Hispanics had nothing handed to them. They came here and they had to struggle like crazy to get a foothold, each one individually. And so when they looked at Franklin, they kind of saw, a white, entitled, spoiled kid who had it all given to him. Little did they know that all the things they thought were advantages were actually the things that were dragging him down, which was the trainer and so forth, as we talked about in the last segment.
0: Right.
1: But, one of the riders was a guy named Georgie Velasquez that Delp had decided to put on Spectacular Bid for a couple of races. Velasquez had ridden Aladar in the Triple Crown the year before, and lost the Triple Crown by a nose, in all three races. Mm. And so he was a great rider, very well regarded. Delp chose him to ride the bid, and then he didn't like him very much. He didn't like the way he rode the horse. He had too many suggestions, and he replaced him back again with Franklin. And so that created the riders become very incensed when they lose him out, and he was very angry. So at the Florida Derby, he and Cordero, who were buddies, they kind of colluded against Franklin and Spectacular Bid, and they, were setting traps for him out there, and it led to a wild scene. Franklin rode the horse very erratically, very dangerously, and they ended up winning, but at the end, Delp was screaming at him and told him to confront the other riders in the jockey's room, and he ended up flinging a terrible slur at them, and that was how it began.
0: Hmm. And this is I keep going back to Franklin the jockey. This is still really a kid at the time dealing with all this.
1: Yeah, I mean, he's just 19 years old. In those days, the racial prejudice was, it was looked down upon the same way it is today, but it was much more common for the, for the mainstream. When I was doing Collision of Wills, I could watch YouTube videos where the best announcers on national television would refer to the black players as boys. Hmm. Never referred to the white players as boys.
0: Wow.
1: It wasn't just a slip of the tongue or whatever. It was the reality of language in that era. And when Franklin went in and slurred the Hispanic riders, it was looked at as despicable at that time. The Hispanics obviously didn't like it, didn't take well to it, but it wasn't unusual at that time. It wasn't like something like today. It would be a major scandal. Back then, yeah, it, you know, everybody was talking about it, but it wasn't disqualifying as it might be today.
0: Yeah, great point as well. I'm going to move over to Buddy Delp just a little bit. He's an interesting character, I think is fair to say. He seemed to be well thought of because of the successes that he had had. He seemed to be a bit of a colorful character, but he also seemed to have his hand in a lot of things that that weren't good. Is that kind of fair?
1: Well, he was extraordinarily charismatic. He was bright. He was funny. He was an incredibly good horse trainer. So when he was still young, he was in his late 20s, he had all of his horses stabled at Laurel Racetrack, about halfway between Baltimore and Washington, and a fire broke out at Laurel that one night, and I think this was 1964. Well, it was a gigantic conflagration, and in one barn, and something like 32 horses were killed.
0: Wow.
1: Well, or I think 34 horses were killed, 32 belonged to Delp. Whatever reason, it killed almost his entire stable. He had two horses left over, and only two horses were killed that didn't belong to him.
0: Wow.
1: So it was an unbelievable, unimaginable tragedy. And the next day, he got up, went to the claiming races, and started finding new horses with smoke and glowing embers still on the ground.
0: Wow.
1: They're dragging away his dead horses by tractors, charred and mangled, horrible sights to see, to smell, you know, and he went right back to the races and started claiming new horses. By the end of the year, he won the state championship for victories. It would be like an entire baseball team going down in a plane crash and then winning the World Series anyway with minor leaguers. You know, that's what he accomplished. It was incredible.
0: Unreal.
1: So he was very well thought of, and he was a real, a real winner.
0: And despite all of this and his ability to do what he was doing, as I kind of just started to dig a little bit through the internet, it seemed as if there was a not just the drugs, there was a lot of crookedness in his spirit.
1: Yeah, there was. I mean, he was kind of a Jekyll and Hyde type of person. He had both, you know, great qualities and terrible qualities too. And what I think I found in my research was that the young jockeys in general were targets for all kinds of scams. They came to Maryland in droves because the Maryland tracks were a great training ground for young jockeys. So they would show up. You know, when I started to understand the picture of what had happened to Franklin, the next thing I did was I looked to see if it was a pattern. And I found that he had had three other young jockeys before Franklin and that he had mentored. And it all came to ruin for all of them. And, you know, one way or another, horrible things happened to all three of them. You know, and the young trainers that were there, that also in their late 20s or early 30s, they found, you know, to a man, they told me that they had been bullied by him, by Delp. So Buddy Delp had, you know, two sides to him, a very, very funny, very charming, very intelligent side, and then also a very crude side and a very, unfortunately, not a very upstanding side.
0: Yeah, yeah, without it, the whole thing is just, it should be a movie at some point to explain what was behind all that was happening with Spectacular Bid, one of the greatest horses of all time, and then the stories that surrounded this the bid is just a fantastic story, I think.
1: Rocky, one thing I would say to you is that if you and your listeners would go and take a look at the book, I think you'll definitely agree that he was probably the best racehorse of the 20th century.
0: Yeah.
1: So a really unbelievable horse.
0: Yeah, yeah, no doubt about that. Jack, do you have anything that you're looking toward going forward with anything new, or have you scratched the itch of being an author?
1: No, I mean, I love being an author. It's a challenging thing to be because it takes so much of your time and attention that it's really almost an addiction and an obsession of its own. But and it's, you know, it's a hard thing to make a living at doing. But I'm not currently working on the third book, but I'd like to be. So I would hope to get back to work on another one right away. But nothing, I don't have anything in mind yet.
0: Well, we'll look forward to whatever that next topic will be. Jack, this has been a really fun conversation on both of the books that you've put out. The Collision of Wills, as we mentioned earlier, is the story of Johnny Unitas, Don Shula, and the rise of the modern NFL. And, of course, the Fast Ride, Spectacular Bid, and the undoing of what appeared to everybody a sure thing. We really appreciate the time here on the Front Porch with you, Jack. Thanks again.
1: It's my pleasure, Rocky, and I really enjoyed meeting you. Thank you for having me.
0: That's Jack Gilden on the Front Porch.
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4: Breaking news this hour at Town Hall. I'm Bob Agnew in Washington. President Trump tried to boost the GOP in the final weeks before the midterm elections.
5: We're going to elect a strong Republican majority in the House and Senate, and I think we have a really good chance.
4: That was a claim the president made last night at a campaign stop in Bullhead City, Arizona. That's where he was there to campaign on behalf of the nominee for governor on the Republican side, Congressman Andy Biggs.
5: And I'm here really to say you have a chance to have a really great... He's a conservative guy, but what he is he's really a common sense person because it's all about common sense, more importantly than any label.
4: And the president has made several such stops already this week. And today at the White House Rose Garden, he noted that he has encountered a lot of Republican voters, and they all seem to be very enthusiastic.
5: These are rallies that nobody's ever seen. You had to see the crowd in Arizona yesterday and the crowd in Montana.
4: Venezuela's former President Nicolas Maduro and his wife scheduled for an arraignment in New York.
6: A new indictment shows that prosecutors are now charging Maduro and his wife with conspiring to torture political opponents and Americans. This is in addition to drug trafficking charges they already face. The two have been locked up since their capture by the U.S. military in their home back in January.
4: That is correspondent Scott Pringle. A booming session on Wall Street at the close. The Dow was up 556 points. Another 9/11 victim has been identified 25 years after the attack.
7: 25 years after radical Islamic jihadists destroyed the Twin Towers in Manhattan, a second victim, a woman, has been identified using cutting-edge genetic technology. This is now the second successful ID by the New York City Medical Examiner's Office, which used the victim's genetic profile and compared it with publicly available ancestry databases. This process, currently used to solve complex crime cases, to date, 1,098 victims still remain unidentified. Laura Winters reporting.
4: More at townhall.com.
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8: 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Reuters Institute says we're now one of the top news brands in the nation. 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
10: Welcome to Ag Perspectives. I'm Lexi Bates, and today we have an episode of the Working Cows podcast hosted by Clay Connery. In this episode, he's joined by AJ Munger to discuss the Ranch Act.
11: Howdy, everybody. It's Clay Connery, host of the Working Cows podcast. Very excited to be joined today by AJ Munger. AJ is a member of the South Dakota Grassland Coalition, a great organization here in South Dakota, one of the most progressive grazing lands coalitions anywhere in the country, I will say. And he's also a part of the South Dakota Grasslands Initiative, which is a part of the Central Grasslands Roadmap. And they've been doing some work to improve access to grass. And he, AJ, has been part of the team that has been working on what's known as the Ranch Act. And the Ranch Act at its core is designed to help with access to grass, specifically by helping with access to grass through marginal crop acres. So we're going to talk about that today with AJ here on the podcast. So here is my conversation with AJ Munger. AJ, thanks for joining me today on the Working Cows podcast.
12: Thanks, Clay. Yeah, appreciate you having me on here. I've been a long time listener, first time caller. I can't believe episode 537. That's crazy. That's a library.
11: Yeah. Yeah. It's fun. I just released an episode today while we're recording this and went back through and had, I don't think I had any episodes from the 400s, but I had one of the guests was there in the first three episodes. And then I had some in the hundreds or some in the late 80s or whatever, the hundreds, the 200s and the 300s. And then another one that had just been on in the 500s. So it's kind of ran the whole, you know, whatever, we're closing in on 9 years here, I guess, of doing the podcast. And it's been a good ride. So appreciate you coming along and joining. And wanted to talk to you today about the Ranch Act. That is the correct, appropriate name. Is that right?
12: Yes, it is. Yeah. We've been working on it for coming up on a year now, actually just over a year, because it was last year at this time we were breeding cows. Yeah, Jared Knock was here breeding cows with me, and we had a few hundred to do that day, and so just a lot of shoot time. And I think Jared's been on the program once or twice before, and those that know Jared, you know, you don't talk about the weather and, you know, local politics and things like that. You talk about big things. And so, yeah, that's kind of how it all started is, you know, we were talking about just how upside down this thing's gotten. You know, we were just kind of both lamenting that, you know, kind of sorry outlook for the future of agriculture. That was at the time we were, you know, starting to talk about bridge payments for row crops, and, you know, cattle prices were good and on their way to getting better. And, you know, for guys like us that are wanting to grow the business and expand, I mean, there's really no pasture around to do it. And, you know, I don't think we're the exception. I think that's the case in a lot of places. And, you know, it tends to be a zero sum game when a guy wants to expand and run a few more cows, you end up renting it away from somebody else. And, you know, those cows either have to find another home or get sold. And, you know, we just, we thought that, you know, there had to be another option for landowners, for producers, you know, that want to take some of this marginal farm ground that, you know, we've kind of over incentivized over the years to break up and put into row crops. And I mean, yeah, you can say that was the wrong decision. And, you know, at the time it sure didn't look like it. You know, we really didn't have a whole lot of options. We've converted some ground ourselves. What our thoughts are is to try and get some of this marginal farm ground, plant it back to grass so that we can run more cows and expand the cow herd. And then, you know, as we kind of start talking about it, start talking to some of the folks at the South Dakota Grassland Coalition, South Dakota Grasslands Initiative, they've got a policy work group, and start talking to some their folks out in DC, and you know, what would it look like if we took some acres out of marginal cropland and planted them back to grass? Could we do it through the CRP program? You know, we kind of went down that route for a while, and you know, we just realized that CRP is its whole own animal. You know, there's a lot of you know, history with CRP. A lot of folks have a lot of different opinions about it, and we decided here this last summer, you know, if we're going to get something meaningful done, we really need to, you know, probably just let CRP be. And yeah, it definitely needs some reform. We need to get more livestock integration into CRP. It needs to, you know, be more of a working lands program. But, you know, we really feel like there's an opportunity right now to, you know, take acres out of, you know, farming and put them into grass and not necessarily have to be in a CRP program. It can be in a standalone program. And so that's what we ended up doing. Started working with, Senator Rounds and his staff, and you know, started the conversation there, and you know, it's been something that the senators talked about quite a bit, and he liked the idea, and so we got a bill introduced in August called the Ranch Act, Rebuilding America's National Cowherd. And what it does is it allows up to 20 million acres of marginal farmland to get planted back to grass for a 10 or a 15 year contract. And then there's no re-enrollment. It's just a one shot. You don't get another bite at the apple. And then you have to graze those acres. They can't just sit idle and not do anything. This is a working lands program. So we figured, you know, that could provide enough grass habitat for 2 to 4 million cows is what we had SDSU look at some numbers, and that's what they came back with, was, you know, if we had a fully enrolled program up to 20 million acres, that would provide enough grazing for 2 to 4 million additional cows. And yeah, didn't start talking about this with, you know, the whole expanding the cow herd conversation. That kind of started gaining traction, this last fall. But I mean, I think it's a pretty appropriate time to have the conversation.
13: Let's talk a little bit about some terms that you use there, and define them. I don't know. Pretty good listenership, kind of right down the middle of the country, North Dakota to Texas, maybe more concentrated to the west than the east, but still listeners in all 50 states. So I'm sure many of them east of the 100th meridian know about marginal acres, but what do you mean by marginal acres? How much of you know, the typical farms, row crop acres would be actually marginal acres that would be a good candidate for something like this?
12: That's a good question, you know, and that's why we didn't really want to get too specific on what the definition of marginal was, because, you know, marginal in South Dakota probably means something different in Kansas or Mississippi or you know, some other place. But, you know, oftentimes, I mean, you know, producers, you know, what ground is doesn't necessarily need to be farm ground. You know, it's kind of just in production for the safety net and the subsidies, and you know, what could be a good candidate for getting restored back to grass. You know, but you know, a lot of it is you know, the highly erodible land that, you know, we've seen through either, you know, wind erosion, especially like here in South Dakota, that's been a, you know, big thing the last few springs, you know, water erosion, hear a lot of talk about water issues, especially in Iowa this year. You know, but then there's other places too. You look at the high plains, you know, those acres that have depended on the Ogallala Aquifer for, you know, a number of years, and that's getting to be an issue. And, you know, probably at some point, some of those acres will have to get, you know, planted back to grass. So really, I think there's, you know, a lot of different areas that have, you know, a different definition of marginal, but, you know, if you talk to folks in those areas, I mean, I think they're pretty quick to point out, you know, what should be farmed and what maybe doesn't need farmed.
10: 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More ag perspectives after this.

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1: I'm meteorologist Ryan Martin with a look at your 550 KFRM planning forecast. It is a Thursday. It is October the 15th. Here's what's going on as we take a look at action across the nation's midsection through the day today. Still dealing with a system that's trying to kick out of the central plains. A good moisture spread today all the way from the South Dakota-Nebraska line down through the Red River in Texas and Oklahoma. Now, we are going to be seeing that moisture race eastward here the rest of this afternoon. We're already starting to see some clearing in east and southeastern Colorado, Texas, Oklahoma panhandles, and western Kansas. That clearing will spread across the rest of the region through the evening and early overnight. Once we get into tomorrow morning, we will see partly to mostly sunny skies emerging. However, it is cold. That's the one thing we're seeing here overnight. North winds blasting in. So temperatures a little bit chilly tomorrow morning, and then we'll stay cool through the entirety of your Friday before getting on the backside of high pressure and seeing south flow return. Once that south flow comes back, we're off to the races on temperatures. Much warmer for both Saturday and Sunday. The key here is we are dry for all of tomorrow and the entire weekend. The dryness continues next week, mostly dry Monday through, I'm going to say, Friday. Now, you get to midweek, and there's a few pop-up hit-and-miss scattered showers trying to develop in eastern South Dakota, east and northeast Nebraska. It's not part of a front or anything well-organized. I think it's just a little moisture that gets wrung out in this back-and-forth on temperatures. But we're not seeing a well-organized system come together until late next week, Friday into Saturday. Low pressure lifting up through the northern Rockies and northern plains. And the frontal boundary that's associated with that low probably sweeps through our region here. If it can tap into a moisture source, we may see a few hit-and-miss scattered showers. Showers and thunderstorms. Right now, I'm putting coverage at no better than about 30% for late Friday afternoon and Saturday. Might ramp that up closer to 40% with a secondary low on Sunday the 25th. Back to dry weather then the following week as we get ready to flip the calendar from October into November. We'll do so without any precipitation all the way through Friday the 30th. Another round of low pressure trying to come out of the Four Corners region for November 1st and 2nd. That's the way your forecast is stacking up. I'm meteorologist Ryan Martin.
2: So many people suffer from neuropathy, like George Sandeman from Clay Center did.
3: I could hardly stand on my feet. I had to sit because they hurt too much.
2: George went to Kansas Regenerative Medicine Center for their neuropathy treatment program, and his initial results were amazing.
3: I could not believe it. All the tingling and feeling like you're walking on glass went away that first week. Two treatments.
2: Other neuropathy symptoms improved more gradually, and 5 months later,
3: it has worked for me.
2: Kansas Regenerative Medicine Center in Manhattan and Kansas City.
4: Socialism is spreading, threatening America's heartland. 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

0: Welcome back to Ag Perspectives. Let's continue this episode of the Working Cows podcast, hosted by Clay Conry.
1: Yeah, everybody, every neighborhood probably has a chunk of ground where everybody kind of agrees that should have never been broke up, right? I mean, that's kind of what you're talking about.
2: Yep, exactly.
1: And do you have a sense, though, like of what percentage that usually is? Is it consistent in your experience, or is it maybe not as consistent?
3: No, I think it really kind of depends on the area. You know, what we have seen is, you know, this isn't a new concept. I mean, there's other regional programs that are doing things similar to this. You look at, you know, here in South Dakota, the Second Century Habitat Program. Down in Iowa, you've got the Working Lands Program that they just decided to expand into more counties and provide more funding for, the Conservation Forage Program up in North Dakota. You know, a lot of these programs are actually oversubscribed, and they would sign up more acres, but just don't have the funding. And, so it's not really a novel concept. You know, I think, you know, there's going to be plenty of demand for a program like this, because, you know, that's at the end of the day, that's the rub, is there's no tool, there's no option. You know, it's Conservation Forage Program up in North Dakota. You know, a lot of these programs are actually oversubscribed, and they would sign up more acres, but just don't have the funding. And so it's not really a novel concept. You know, I think, you know, there's going to be plenty of demand for a program like this, because, you know, that's at the end of the day,

0: you know, you're having to take that land out of production for a couple of years, 3-4 years in some cases, kind of depends on the, you know, where the land's at, you know, to get that planted back to grass and get it established, you know, and then you lose that safety net. And that's a big issue. And, you know, I think that's one of the big reasons why we see very few acres that, you know, do get converted, that shouldn't have been get restored back to grass. Is there's no option, no good option for folks to do that.
1: Yeah. I mean, it's a cash flow cost, like it actually costs you money to do it, right? You have to plant, buy the seed, do all the things, right? Burn the diesel. And then it's an opportunity cost, right? You could have been paid the subsidies on the insurance and all those things, you know, on the year. So there's all those things stacked against going back to grass from the row crop. So it does, you know, make it a harder transition to go that direction than the other direction, right?
0: Right. Yep.
1: And so what does this program do specifically? How are those acres being encouraged to be put back into grass?
0: So the system is pretty close to CRP. Like I said, like, we're not very creative. We're just looking at stuff that works and kind of put them together into a, you know, comprehensive program that, you know, accomplishes what we think needs to happen. So, you know, we looked at, you know, how CRP is set up, and CRP's been very successful. And so it uses, you know, the county rental rates, just like CRP does. I think, you know, continuous and general offer like, you know, 80 to 85% of the county rental rate. This program would be 75% of the county rental rate. So, you know, lower than the other traditional CRP payments. But, you know, on top of that, you also get to run cows or lease out the grazing, because grazing has to be a component. And then to get it established, we offer 50% cost share for establishment. And then that goes up to 100% if you restore it back with native grass species. And then there's also some incentives for beginning farmers and ranchers as well. But that, the establishment's capped at 100%, but beginning farmers and ranchers, we get 75% of the cost to establish, and then up to 100% if they use, native seed mix.
1: And is this, applicable to only certain acres, like row crop acres, or is it something that forage crop acres could be also seeded back to grass, or what does that look like?
0: It has to have a farming history. So 4 out of the last 6 years, it has to have a farming history. You know, CRP that's currently under contract, that's coming out of contract, that would also qualify. So, you know, that was one of the other hopes that we had for this, is it would be, you know, a landing spot for some of those acres expiring out of CRP, you know, because then you don't have to, you know, go through the, you don't have to take the discounts on grazing if you were to keep it in, you know, general or continuous, where they, you know, they reduce the payment by 25% if you graze it. So that's, that was one of the ideas as well, is, you know, this would be, another option for folks with CRP acres that are retiring.
1: And that was kind of one of the things that you said early on in your opening synopsis, was that when you want to expand cow herd, or a new farmer rancher wants to get into you know, running some cows, that they've got to compete with somebody else and rent those acres that are already being used for cows away from someone else. Is that, I understood you correctly, right?
0: Yep, that's exactly right. So
1: this is adding acres to the options, right? And opening up more acres now.

0: all that currently aren't available for cows to make them available for cows.
1: Right. Yeah. So, I mean, we've heard a lot, you know, from the USDA, Secretary of Agriculture has talked about opening up additional acres of public land. You know, but there's really no option out there to open up additional acres of grazing and private lands. And so, you know, that's what this is targeted at. But yeah, you know, I saw an article the other day. I think it was, Dr. Kenny Burdine out of Kentucky. He talked about the three P's to growing a cow herd or expanding a cow herd. It was profits, pasture, and patience. And, you know, right now we've got record high profits in the industry, but really the big thing that's holding us back is access to grazing and pasture availability, and you know, the drought has compounded that. You know, we've seen widespread drought, and that's really slowed down the cattle rebuild. And you know, that is you know, probably something that's going to be here to stay. I mean, we're going to, you know, fight drought. It might not always be in one area, but as we've pushed the cow herd further and further west into more drought prone areas, you know, drought's going to be a bigger issue that we have to deal with. You know, and by restoring some of these acres, like you talked about, east of the 100th meridian, you know, those are acres that, you know, are less drought prone, you know, and so probably won't have the, you know, the weather shocks like we've seen, out west. And that's one of the other goals of, you know, a program like this too, is, you know, as our numbers, our cowherd numbers get smaller and smaller, you know, to be able to expand our cows, not just in areas that, you know, do suffer some prolonged drought, but, you know, have some cows in places that, you know, have a little bit more steady rainfall.
0: Yeah, no, that's good. I like it. I'm excited for it and, excited to see where it goes, I guess.
2: 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This has been an episode of the Working Cows podcast. I'm Lexi Bates reporting for KFRM. Have a great day.

0: We made it to a Thursday. Happy Thursday. I'm Chad Wolf with your Northwest Kansas update on 550 KFRM. Cool, cloudy, wet start to the day today in Northwest Kansas after shower activity in the area. Moved through the area during the overnight early morning hours here this morning. Yesterday, wouldn't say dry, did see some fog and mist through the day, but really no accumulating rainfall until we got into the overnight hours. Did see rainfall amounts in Northwest Kansas vary quite a bit. Western two-thirds of the area, kind of trace amounts in Northwest Kansas, maybe up to a quarter of an inch in some isolated locations. But as you work farther to the east, some better rainfall reports noticed pretty much from a line east of Scott City, east of Park in Northwest Kansas, and east of Norton. Heavier rainfall amounts, seen several reports down around the Collier, Ogallala, Waukini area, around 80 points being reported down that way. Heavier reports on east of that, including east of Norton over around Phillipsburg and Smith Center, some more north central Kansas reports of inch and a quarter over around those locations. So again, heavier rainfall amounts to the east, lighter rainfall amounts here to the west in Northwest Kansas. Cold again today, or at least cool in Northwest Kansas. Anything's cold compared to those 90 degree temperatures we've seen just on Monday, but quite a bit cooler in Northwest Kansas again today nonetheless, with highs just in the 50s, maybe 60s, might be clearing off later on today, warming up a little bit more tomorrow. Already talk of that cold night ahead of us, Friday night into Saturday morning, could see temperatures down into the upper 20s around Northwest Kansas. Freeze watches, warnings, and advisories in effect for Northwest Kansas again Friday night into Saturday morning, expecting the coldest temperatures at along that Kansas-Colorado state line, but certainly something to kind of keep an eye on there. And of course, we'll be talking about that here over the next couple of days as well. Other Northwest Kansas news, Northwest Kansas sports front ahead of a big night of high school football action upcoming tomorrow night. KPreps.com out with their weekly high school football rankings of local and regional interest in eight-man Division One. Leota, Wichita County, still ranked number three in the state. Hill City, also Hoxie, Oberlin, Decatur County, and Waukini all being considered for the top five, also being considered for the top five in eight-man Division Two. Dighton, Quinter, and Sharon Springs, Wallace County, and Waukini, and Weskin continues to lead the way in six-man, ranked number one in the state. For your KFRM News, the voice of the Plains, I'm Chad Wolf.
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2: Breaking news this hour at Town Hall. I'm Bob Agnew in Washington. President Trump tried to boost the GOP in the final weeks before the midterm elections.
3: We're going to elect a strong Republican majority in the House and Senate, and I think we have a really good chance.
2: That was a claim the president made last night at a campaign stop in Bullhead City, Arizona. That's where he was there to campaign on behalf of the nominee for governor on the Republican side, Congressman Andy Biggs.
3: I'm here really to say you have a chance to have a really great... He's a conservative guy, but what he is he's really a common sense person, because it's all about common sense, more importantly than any label.
2: And the president has made several such stops already this week. And today at the White House Rose Garden, he noted that he has encountered a lot of Republican voters, and they all seem to be very enthusiastic.
3: These are rallies that nobody's ever seen. You had to see the crowd in Arizona yesterday and the crowd in Montana.
2: Venezuela's former President Nicolas Maduro and his wife scheduled for an arraignment in New York.
4: A new indictment shows that prosecutors are now charging Maduro and his wife with conspiring to torture political opponents and Americans. This is in addition to drug trafficking charges they already face. The two have been locked up since their capture by the U.S. military in their home back in January.
2: That is correspondent Scott Pringle. A booming session on Wall Street at the close. The Dow was up 556 points. Another 9/11 victim has been identified 25 years after the attacks.
5: 25 years after radical Islamic jihadists destroyed the Twin Towers in Manhattan, a second victim, a woman, has been identified using cutting-edge genetic technology. This is now the second successful ID by the New York City Medical Examiner's Office, which used the victim's genetic profile and compared it with publicly available ancestry databases. This process, currently used to solve complex crime cases, to date, 1,098 victims still remain unidentified. Laura Winters reporting.
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7: 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Reuters Institute says we're now one of the top news brands in the nation. 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
10: You're tuned in to Agriculture Today, and we start our show discussing cooperatives as October is Cooperative Month. And to talk about cooperatives, we're joined by Director of the Arthur Kapler Cooperative Center, Brian Brigeman, and President and CEO of the Kansas Cooperative Council, Russell Plashka. Brian, Russell, I appreciate you both taking the time to join us today.
11: Thank you, Shelby.
12: Pleasure to be here.
10: Wanting to talk a little bit about your guys' involvement in cooperatives and starting off with the Arthur Kapler Cooperative Center. Brian, can you tell us a little bit about what is that center?
11: The Arthur Kapler Cooperative Center was established in 1984. It is a public-private partnership between Kansas State University and the Kansas Cooperative Council, and it's housed here in the Department of Agricultural Economics at K-State. So if we think back to the 80s, it was a very, you know, turbulent time within agriculture and for farmer cooperatives, too. So grain marketing, farm supply co-ops. And they looked to K-State to say, hey, we need to establish a center of excellence that can help us with cooperative education and research, you know, to really fulfill the land grant model for co-ops, because we're in this turbulent time and, you know, we're going to get through this, but there might be future challenges and opportunities, but we need that land grant model of teaching, research, and extension for cooperatives. So they established the center. The AgEcon department said that we will always have one of our professors will be the director of that center. They started off with David Barton. He was the first director, and I'm the second director. So since 84, we've had two directors. So I'm also a professor here in the Department of Agricultural Economics. But the other thing that I think is really interesting about the center is just its namesake. So we're named after Arthur Kapler. So as many of your listeners probably know, Arthur Kapler, a very prominent Kansas resident, someone who was a former governor, was a publisher, was a philanthropist. If you go into Topeka and you go into the Rotunda, you see a statue of Arthur Kapler. But for his connection to co-ops is when he was a U.S. senator from the state of Kansas, he sponsored the Kapler-Volstead Act. And that act is what allows agricultural marketing cooperatives to operate, to have some limited exemption from Sherman antitrust laws so that they can come together in which to sell their grain. One of the big things that is a cooperative advantage is those economies of scale, being able to do more together than what you can do on your own. So when they were thinking back in 1984, what should we name this center? It was very obvious. We have to probably name it after one of the most prominent cooperative leaders in the U.S. history and happens to be a Kansas senator, so Arthur Kapler.
10: And Russell, can you tell us a little bit about what the Kansas Cooperative Council does?
12: So the Kansas Cooperative Council was formed in 1944. A group of co-ops came together and said, we need to have representation on the state level and somebody to kind of handle the association side of it. So really, there's three pillars to the Kansas Cooperative Council. We have education, and we provide education and partner a lot with Dr. Bregeman and the Arthur Capper Center in providing education for directors, general managers, new employees, interns that are interning at the cooperatives across the state, promotion of the cooperative business model, whether that's talking to high school classes or community groups or anybody actually interested in that cooperative model. And then the other piece is the advocacy piece. So lobbying and talking to legislators in Topeka and on the federal side in D.C. So we work with our partner agency, the National Council for Farmer Cooperatives on the national level, and then on the state level, the council does that for our members across the state.
10: You've made a mention of grain marketing and farm supply cooperatives, but what is the wide variety of cooperatives that actually exist in Kansas?
12: You know, cooperatives, when we think of the Kansas Cooperative Council, that encompasses all cooperatives. Our main focus right now on membership is our farmer-led cooperative. So that's that grain and ag supply marketing. Kansas credit unions, so our financial institutions across the state. So all the credit unions are a cooperative model. When we think of the rural electric cooperatives across the state of Kansas, those are also a part of that cooperatives. And then also we have some telecom that are cooperatives across the state of Kansas. So when you think of telecommunications, a lot of those began as cooperatives. So those are really the main ones. We have some larger institutions that people may be familiar with, and Brian can talk a lot more about on the finance side. You know, CoBank is a cooperative model, as well as the Farm Credit System across the country is a part of that co-op.
11: Yeah, and maybe some other cooperatives to think about. One that I've done some work with are grocery cooperatives. Here at Kansas State University, we have the Rural Grocery Initiative, and we've worked with some rural grocery stores on thinking through how the cooperative model might work for them, because there are some successes in Kansas for a co-op grocery store. So Hometown Market in Kiowa, Kansas, for example, is a rural grocery cooperative. The Merck in Lawrence, Kansas, it's aligned as an LLC, but it operates on a cooperative basis. You know, where they follow the cooperative model of issuing patronage. They vote the board of directors from their membership. So, yeah, there's you think about it, there's probably a co-op in that particular industry. But those are some of the big ones here in Kansas.
12: And that also kind of jogged another one in my mind that people may not be familiar with, because a lot of our farmer co-ops across the state are also owners of Ace Hardwares in the state of Kansas, and Ace Hardware is set up as a cooperative as well.
10: While we're thinking about those ag cooperatives in Kansas, what does the current landscape look like for them?
11: So right now, I think as we, you know, you've talked to many crop farmers across the state, they're feeling pressure on the margin side of things, you know, where we have output prices, commodity prices. You know, we recently had a USDA report and that brought, you know, markets down, and then we have elevated input prices. So they feel that squeeze at the farmer level. I always, when I teach my students, I always like to go through like that connection, right? The cooperative business model of user owner, user control, user benefit. In the case of a farmer cooperative, the user is a farmer, and how farmers tend to go, that kind of, it spills over and affects the co-op as well. So as we look across the farmer cooperative landscape, they too are feeling pressure. You know, we have tighter margins. Competition is very high. Recent, you know, weather events and impacting, you know, production and volume. Questions of access to the supply chain and what's going to happen with fertilizer, and then looking at energy. A lot of the same questions that farmers are facing, farmer cooperatives are too. So it's turbulent. There are challenges out there, but you know, these co-ops are well led. They have good boards of directors, good management, and it's just finding a way to navigate it and create value for their farmer owners.
12: And I would follow up and add to what Brian said is a lot of these co-ops, they're very progressive in looking what can we do next to help mitigate some of this risk in the market. And, you know, years ago when these co-ops were formed, they were thinking very local, you know, statewide or maybe a few states around. Now it's such a global market. So looking at where can we market these products that we're pooling together, whether we're talking about our wheat, our corn, our sorghum, our soybeans, you know, looking at how can we expand those markets across the globe even, you know, whether those customers are in Southeast Asia, as well as our customers here locally in Kansas or in surrounding states, but really trying to pool those resources together to find a market to help mitigate the risk and to help with that margin that Brian talked about.
10: How do both of you stay up to date with what's happening around the agricultural community when it does come to cooperatives and hopefully providing stuff that's beneficial for cooperatives across Kansas?
12: For me, for the Kansas Cooperative Council and my, you know, we are a member organization. So I try to get out and visit every member every year, and that not just members, but also sometimes it's talking to some privates that are out there to kind of gauge what's happening in the agriculture industry. But really listening and asking some questions to our general managers and employees of our cooperatives across the state. Nobody has a better idea than what's happening on the ground than those general managers, those producer board members of those co-ops, and having a chance to sit down and visit with them to find out what are pressing issues for them locally, as well as we can take that up and attending conferences across the country. Brian and I attend the National Council for Farmer Cooperatives every year, so we get an idea on the national scale, the global scale, of what's happening or what are those issues that we need to be concerned about to help us with programming to reach out to our members.
11: One of the things that really appealed to me when I made the move from a previous job to K-State to take on the role as director of the Arthur Capper Cooperative Center is that strong connection to industry, and in this case, the cooperative industry. So for me, it's, you know, being connected through Russell, through a lot of the Kansas cooperatives and through the Arthur Capper Cooperative Center, but also, you know, more on a regional basis as well. Some of the programming that we put on connects me there. The work that I do with CoBank, the primary lender to many of these farmer cooperatives, it's part of the Farm Credit System, which is a co-op itself. And then even some of my international connections that I've made over the year. So for me, that's how I stay up to date is, like Russell said, asking questions, listening, being out there just so, you know, you can hear what's going on.
10: 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But when we come back, we'll once again be joined by Brian and Russell as they conclude their cooperative conversation.
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16: Now time for a weather update on KFRM. In Nebraska tonight, clearing skies with lows in the mid-30s to around 40. On Friday, sunny to partly cloudy with highs in the mid-50s. In Oklahoma tonight, mostly cloudy with lingering showers mainly in the east, lows of around 40 to mid-50s. And on Friday, a blend of clouds and sun developing with highs in the mid to upper 50s. In Kansas tonight, any showers or storms ending early, lows in the mid-30s to around 40. And on Friday, partly cloudy skies with highs in the mid to upper 50s. And that's been a look at the weather on KFRM.
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20: Understanding potential market development for crops. Hello, I'm Megan Grebner with Healthy Living on Brownfield. Kernza is a perennial grain that is native to both Europe and Western Asia. It's a crop that farmers in parts of the U.S. have been trialing to see if it's a viable option here. Its grain can be used for baked goods, pasta, spirits, or even eaten like rice. So what would it take to make it a smart crop for some farmers to raise? Jerry Skies, a Kentucky farmer who is participating in an on-farm trial, says it starts with building relationships.
21: I was really drawn to the pizza that was served from a restaurant and an entrepreneur that's doing this type of thing. And it turns out he's got locals pizza in Louisville, Kentucky. I went straight to him and said, hey, I'm just down the road from you. If this Kernza turns out, would you be willing to buy it? You know, so those are the kinds of things that are going to make that link from the farm directly to the food system.
20: Andy tells Brownfield.
21: How do you create that direct linkage to the farm, to the miller, to the food system? To the extent that that's happening at the margin, it makes a big difference.
20: I'm Megan Grebner with Healthy Living on Brownfield.
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23: It's time for the Downing Report. Here's Rocky Downing.
24: I'd never heard the term egg corns. Have you? Yeah, that's E-G-G-C-O-R-N-S, one word, named after egg corn, a mistaken rendering of the word acorn. It's a particular type of language error. Piqued my interest. It occurs when someone substitutes a similar sounding word or phrase that seems logical to them. Although egg corns depart from the standard wording, they can be funny or surprisingly sensible. An acorn, for instance, is somewhat egg-shaped and grows into a tree. Other examples of acorns include, for all intensive purposes. So often it's said, for all intents and purposes. Coleslaw. I didn't realize a lot of people said cold slaw, but evidently so. A dog-eat-dog world comes out often as a dog-eat-dog world. I think it can be both, but they're different meanings, right? Spread like wildflowers instead of spread like wildfire. Like a bull in a china shop. It's a bull, of course, that's in that china shop. And how about no holes barred instead of no holds barred, as in a wrestling term. Why, an acorn might be like saying have a terrible Thursday instead of a terrific Thursday. I'm Rocky Downing.
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1: Will the United States deport you if you have a well-founded fear of persecution or harm? The court ticketed that problem in the case of the anguished alien. I'm Curtis Howard with today's Point of Law. Alberto Gomez left his native land in a considerable hurry. He had been a student at a Central American university and had a row with a professor who had ties to the government's death squad. They shot one friend of his, arrested another friend who happened to look like Alberto, and left still another friend dead in a bag. Alberto was sure they were after him, and he hid out until he could enter the United States. Once here, Alberto made the mistake of buying a bit of marijuana from an undercover police officer. He got probation. This was revoked, however, when he was arrested for allegedly stealing an automobile. The Immigration Service moved to deport him. Alberto talked to them about deportation. He said, "If you send me back to my country, my life will not be worth 2 pesos. And he told them the whole story. And then he said, "What can I do to stay here?" The official said, "As far as we're concerned, you committed a serious crime, and under the law that means deportation. However, it's possible a court might grant you asylum and let you stay here. You'd have to show that your fear of persecution is reasonable." So Alberto saw an attorney, and his case came before the judge. His attorney said, "Alberto asks asylum because he is very fearful that he will be persecuted and probably killed if he is deported to his native land. He expressed a political opinion that the government didn't like. He saw his friends injured and killed when the death squad looked for him. He will almost certainly be tracked down and killed if he returns." The Immigration Department's attorney said, "We are not convinced that the row between Alberto and the professor was anything more than a personal dispute without political involvement. Moreover, the department has discretion in such cases, and where there has been criminal activity, as in Alberto's case, we recommend deportation as the proper action under the law." Should Alberto be deported? Will the United States deport you if you have a well-founded fear of persecution or harm? Not in a case like this, a United States Court of Appeals decided. The evidence shows that Alberto was clearly trying to evade the death squad, and his fear is based in fact. In addition, his conviction was for an offense often treated as a mere misdemeanor, and not the kind of particularly serious crime mentioned in the law as grounds for deportation. Alberto may stay in the United States. It's a point of law.
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5: 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This is Lonnie Pates with USDA's Market News Service with your local Kansas elevator grain bids for this Thursday. For corn at country elevators in Kansas, Northwest Region 463 to 468, Southwest Region 473 to 508, Southern Region at 488, in the West at 443 to 488, and in the Central Region at 443. Terminal elevator bids for corn in Kansas, Northeast Region at 448, Southern Region 427 to 458, in the East at 438, and the Central Region at 443. Sorghum bids at country elevators in Kansas, Northwest Region 413, Southwest 403 to 413, Southern Region 398, West Region 393 to 423. Central Region comes in today at 393. Sorghum bids at terminal elevators in Kansas today, Southern Region at 409 to 418, and the East and Central Region come in both today at 418. Moving on to the soybean bids at country elevators in Kansas. Northwest Region at 1168, Southwest at 1168 to 1173, Southern Region at 1178, and the West at 1153. Terminal elevator bids for soybeans in Kansas. The Northeast Region and Eastern Region come in today at 1223, Southern Region at 1208 to 1243, and the Central Region at 1223 to 1228. Mills and processor bids for soybeans in Kansas, Eastern Region at 1268, the Southern Region and Southeast Region at 1273. Hard red winter wheat bids at country elevators in Kansas. The Northwest and Southwest Region come in today at 633 to 648, Southern Region at 633, in the West at 638 to 653, and the Central Region at 653. Terminal elevator bids for hard red winter wheat in Kansas. Southern Region at 643 to 678, in the East at 673, Central Region at 672 to 673. Hard white wheat bids at country elevators in Kansas. Northwest Region at 633, Southwest at 603 to 638, and in the West at 628 to 653. Terminal elevator bids for hard white wheat in the Southern Region of Kansas, priced today at 678. Moving on to the Nebraska Daily Elevator Grain Bid Report for this Thursday. For corn, Northeast Nebraska, 440. Northwest Nebraska at 472 to 513. Southwest at 458 to 486. Southern Region at 448 to 455. East at 422 to 440. Central Region 434 to 458, Southeast Region at 433 to 445. Sorghum bids in Nebraska, Northwest Region at 378 to 398, Southwest at 398, Southeast at 401, Central Region at 403, and the Eastern Region and Southern Region both come in at 418 today. Soybean bids in Nebraska, Northwest Region 1118 to 1188, Southwest Region 1183 to 1188, Southern Region at 1203 to 1213, in the East 1196 to 1203, Central Region 1178 to 1213, Southeast Region at 1188 to $12. Hard red winter wheat bids in Nebraska, Northwest Region at 598 to 640, Southwest Region 625 to 658, Southern Region at 656, and the Southeast at 648 to 655. And that's been a look at your daily elevator grain bid reports for Kansas and Nebraska today. This has been Lonnie Pates with USDA's Market News Service in St. Joseph, Missouri. Have a great day, everyone.
6: This is Brady Womack reporting for the Oklahoma Department of Agriculture and the Federal State Market News Services for a closing cash grain market report for Thursday, October the 15th. Datum golf wheat bid is down 2 at 813. The December Kansas City futures bid is 713. The basis for the golf bid is a dollar over the December Kansas City futures at 724 and 3/4. State elevators were 2 lower in a range of 593 to 668 per bushel. Those individual elevator bids beginning with the northwestern part of the state, with Buffalo at 648, Cherokee 658, Hooker 643, Keys 636, Shattuck 643. North Central Oklahoma, Alva 653, Manchester 653, Perry 658, Ponca City 653. Southwestern part of the state, El Dorado 633, Frederick 643, Hobart 638, Lawton 658, Temple 668. South Central, Davis 593. Western part of the state, Clinton at 648. Gary, Okinawa, Watonga, all three at 653, Weatherford, 643. In the central part of the state, Banner, Arena, and Okarchi, all three at 653, Stillwater, 658. And in markets across the state to close on Thursday, October the 15th, Milo bids and state elevator reported 3 lower in the range of 388 to 418 per bushel. Soybean bids in Oklahoma quoted 14 lower in a range of 1163 to 1208 per bushel. Corn across the state was quoted 3 lower in a range of 443 to 523 per bushel. At the Shire Board of Trades, corn futures for December is down 2 3/4 at 478. March corn is down 3 1/4 at 491. Soybean futures for November is down 14 1/4 at 1263. January soybeans is down 14 1/4 at 1277 3/4. Our cotton bid grade 41 leaf 4 staple 34 cotton southwestern Oklahoma averaged 72.81 per pound. That does conclude our cash grade market report. And this is Brady Weimer reporting for the Oklahoma Department of Agriculture and the Federal State Marketing Services.
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9: This is Kim Fritzmeyer with your Central Kansas report on KFRM. A project designed to turn methane produced at the Reno County landfill into usable natural gas is moving forward after receiving unanimous approval from the Reno County Commission. The gas processing facility will be built directly east of the existing landfill buildings. It will take gas produced by the landfill and remove impurities to create clean, dry methane gas. The processed gas will then travel through a pipeline to a compressor station on South Whiteside Road, about a mile and a half northwest of the landfill. The land for the processing facility will be leased to the company rather than purchased. No one spoke for or against the proposal during the public hearing. The recommendation included 6 conditions of approval along with waivers involving parking, paving, and loading space requirements. It will be 2028 before the facility is up and running. The lot of a former Ambassador Hotel in Salina has now been cleared after years of delayed demolition and debris removal. Originally opening its doors in 1986 as a Holiday Inn Holodome, the property later transitioned into Ramada Inn before ultimately becoming the Ambassador. However, the property fell into severe decline, closing its doors in mid-2020. Over the next few years, it accumulated dozens of building violations for crumbling infrastructure, mold, and stripped plumbing. When property owners failed to clear the property, the city stepped in to oversee the demolition. The city has placed a lien on the property to recoup the upfront costs. The lien will be integrated into the property's taxes as an abatement. If the property owner continues to neglect local property taxes, procedures typically span 4 to 5 years before a property heads to a sheriff's sale or potential city acquisition. The Kansas Farm Bureau Legal Foundation has named 4 new attorneys as recipients of the organization's Rural Law Practice Grants. Several of them will practice in central Kansas. McKenna Haneke has joined the firm of Watkins Calcara Chartered in Barton County. Melissa Hendricks has joined McPherson County's Wise and Reber LC. Isaac Vasquez is an associate at Jeter Law Firm, LLP, in Ellis County. All 3 earned their law degrees from Washburn University School of Law. Also receiving a scholarship was Ian Engelbright, a KU School of Law grad, who has joined the Ford County Attorney's Office. All 4 are eligible to receive up to $16,500 each to help defray the cost of their education as they begin practicing law in rural areas of Kansas. The KFB Legal Foundation Board selects grant recipients each year from law students in the fall semester before their anticipated graduation date. The selection process favors applicants who demonstrate a strong desire to live and work in rural Kansas, understand the legal issues that farmers and ranchers commonly face, have high academic
10: standards, and show a financial need. Rural Kansas is defined as anywhere outside Douglas, Johnson, Sedgwick, Shawnee, or Wyandotte counties. To date, 15 grant recipients are working in private and public positions in 12 counties in Kansas and are eligible to receive nearly $250,000 from the Rural Law Practice Grant Program. KFB's Legal Foundation is accepting applications for the next round of grants through November 1st. Contact the Kansas Farm Bureau for more information. Looking ahead to next week, Great Bend High School will host the Western Athletic Conference Marching Festival on Tuesday at Memorial Stadium in Great Bend. The event brings together high school marching bands from across the conference for an evening of on-field performances. Gates open to the public at 6 p.m. and the festival kicks off at 6:30. Concessions will be available throughout the evening. Tickets will be available at the gate. This has been Kim Fritzmeyer with your Central Kansas Report on KFRM 550 AM, the voice of the Plains.
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12: 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I'm Michael Emerson. Baseball legend Ted Williams said, all he wished out of life was to have his fans say he was the greatest baseball hitter who ever lived. In 1939, Williams joined the Boston Red Sox and was nicknamed the Kid, where he led the league that year with 145 runs batted in. He was named baseball's most valuable player twice, batting champion six times, an all-star player 17 times, and won the league's Triple Crown Award twice. He finished his career with a batting average of .344, 521 home runs, and an on-base average of .482, the highest of all time. Ted Williams' wish had come true. 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
13: Agriculture is number one on the minds of most folks in northwestern Oklahoma. 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
15: Daily news drop. Wall Street closing on a down day Wednesday as inflation accelerated and investors worry about another Federal Reserve interest rate hike. The S&P 500 dropping more than 1%, closing at a minus 86. The NASDAQ losing 511 points, while the Dow finished 48 points lower. One big winner on the day, Bending Spoons, soaring nearly 39% after Warren Buffett's Berkshire Hathaway announced another $330 million investment in the company. The big loser on the day, CoreWeave, plunging 15%. The artificial intelligence company is relying heavily on borrowing to build expensive data centers, and higher interest rates threaten to make those projects considerably more costly. Artificial intelligence is dominating America's hottest startups. LinkedIn's new ratings of the 50 U.S. startups puts three AI companies at the top. Number one, Anthropic, the San Francisco developer of Claude, a competitor to ChatGPT. The company reports raising $132 billion and employs 3,500 workers. Number two, Mercor, also based in San Fran. It recruits doctors, lawyers, and other professionals to help train AI models. It's raised $492 million. And number three on the list, Perplexity, an AI-powered search engine competing with Google. It reports raising up to $1.7 billion. LinkedIn ranked those startups based on employee growth, job seeker interest, and their ability to attract a talent. LinkedIn ranks startups based on employee growth, job seeker interest, and their ability to attract talent. Losing your job after 50 could mean a much longer road back to employment.
16: New federal data shows 57% of workers ages 55 to 64 who lost their long-held jobs between the year 2023 and 2025 were reemployed by early this year. Compare that to 73% of younger workers. And in September, the average unemployment duration for workers ages 55 to 64 extended 8 months. Some older professionals report taking jobs paying a fraction of their former salaries. Age discrimination and higher salary expectations are among the suspected barriers. Netflix cutting 1,000 jobs, that's about 6% of its workforce, as the streaming giant struggles to keep viewers. It's the company's biggest round of layoffs since 2022, affecting technology, human resources, and legal departments. Despite 325 million subscribers, Netflix stock has fallen more than 40% over the past 12 months. Competition from YouTube and free streaming services is cutting into its audience. And despite revenue growth, Netflix executives say they need to redirect spending towards higher performing parts of the business. Netflix will report its quarterly earnings October 20th. Google is turning up the heat in artificial intelligence. The company has released Gemini 4 Argonne, its AI model designed to compete with OpenAI's ChatGPT and Anthropic's Claude. Google says the new technology can handle complex financial analysis, computer programming, legal research, and cybersecurity. It's available to paying subscribers, with plans starting at just $20 a month. Google aggressively pricing the tech to attract businesses and developers away from its competitors. Starting in January, 1.6 million U.S. Walmart workers enrolled in eligible health care plans can get more than 250 prescription medications at no cost, including insulin, inhalers, and popular drugs Ozempic and Mounjaro. But the weight loss drugs will only be free for workers with type 2 diabetes, not for weight loss alone. It's a move Walmart is doing in attracting and retaining workers as healthcare costs climb. Starbucks is being sued over its so-called sugar-free protein drinks. A proposed class action lawsuit claims 8 beverages contain between 13 and 21 grams of sugar. The lawsuit filed by customers in California, New York, and Washington accused Starbucks of misleading its consumers. Starbucks says the sugar comes naturally from milk, not added sweeteners. I'm Jeff Vaughn. That's your Daily News Drop.
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5: Hello, good afternoon, everyone. This is Lonnie Pates with USDA's Market News Service in St. Joseph, Missouri, with your closing livestock market report for this Thursday. Direct feedlot trading is very light on light demand here on this Thursday. Has been a little bit of trade, very limited, at 345 to 355 on a dress weight basis. No live trades have transpired yet this week. The latest established markets, though, was on the live side at 222 for the mostly in Nebraska last week, and 345 on a dress weight basis last week. So let's head on over and have a look at the box beef cutout closings. Choice cutout closed the day at 373.98, down $2.52 today. Select at 352.68, down $5.85 for the day, putting the choice select spread at $21.36. There were 101 loads traded today, with 72 choice, 13 select, and 16 loads of trimmings and grindings. On the cutter cow cutout, that value closed the day at 310.89, down 61 cents from yesterday. On the boneless processing beef, there were 13 loads traded nationally for the day. On the livestock slaughter under federal inspection, cattle slaughter today estimated at 104,000 head. That's 5,000 less than a week ago and 14,000 less than a year ago. That Monday through Thursday week to date, 430,000 head of cattle. Estimated hog slaughter for today estimated at 498,000 head. That's 5,000 more than a week ago and 8,000 more than a year ago. The Monday through Thursday week to date, 1,971,000 head. On the National Daily Pork Report, 274 loads were traded. The carcass was valued at $77.55, down $1.90 from yesterday's close. With the National Daily Direct Hog Report, there were about 800 head of negotiated sales. Those barrels and gilts were $2.56 higher. Base price ranged from $62 to $78, and a daily weighted average hog carcass price of $71.70, and a five-day rolling average address price of $70.32. Now let's go ahead and have a look at the closes at Chicago Mercantile Exchange. In the live cattle, the October closed $2.05 higher at $225.95. The December up $2.12 at $227.25. The February up $2.20 at $229.62. In the feeder cattle, the October up $2.42 at $343.37. The November up $3.50 at $341.95. And the January up $4.30 at $337.90. Lean hog contracts on the December up 50 cents at $66.57. The February up 60 cents at $68.45. And the April up 37 cents at $73.42. Moving on to the grain complex for today. The corn, the December contract down 2.75 cents at $4.78. The March down 3.25 at $4.91. The May closed down 3.75 at $4.98. Moving on to the soybeans. November soybeans down 14.25 at $12.63. The January also down 14.25 at $12.77 3/4. And the March down 13.75 at $12.86 1/4. Moving on to hard red winter wheat. The December contract closed down 2 cents at $7.13. The March also closed down 2 cents at $7.24 3/4, while the May was down 1.25 at $7.29 3/4. And that's been a look at your closing livestock market report for this Thursday. This has been Lonnie Pates with USDA's Market News Service in St. Joseph, Missouri. Have a great day, everyone.
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0: Andale, Eudora, Paola, McPherson, Circle, Wellington, and Rose Hill. In Class 3A, Beloit is on top, followed by Heston, Riley County, Cheney, Holton, Halstead, Silver Lake, Hoisington, Lakin, and Holcomb. Ellenwood, number one ranked in 2A, they're 35-0. Jeff County North is number two ranked in St. Mary's Colgan, Thomas More Prep, Mound Ridge, Inman, Oakley, Wabunsee, Mission Valley, and Conway Springs. 1A Division I is led by Centralia, and their own Twin Valley League rival Lynn is ranked number two, then Little River, South Gray, Gossel, Blue Valley, Quinner, Decatur Community, St. John's Tipton, and St. John Hudson. And in 1A Division II, Hanover, number one ranked, followed by Ingalls, Argonia, Merida St. Valley, Axtell, Wheatland Grinnell, Shy-Lynn, Hutch Central Christian, Greeley County, and Western Plains. Top-ranked teams from the Kansas Volleyball Association in the Kansas Sports Spotlight.
1: Socialism is spreading, threatening America's heartland. With the Democrat Party's new leaders pushing a radical government control agenda, what do we really know about their candidate, Adam Hamilton? We know he called the tax cuts that saved you over $3,000 disastrous. We know he wants to control what we eat, telling Kansans to stop eating beef as part of the Green New Deal agenda. Hamilton claims he's different than the socialists running his party, but if we don't really know him, how can we trust Hamilton to stand up to them? Are you willing to risk it all on Adam Hamilton? 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
1: Socialism is spreading, threatening America's heartland. 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We know he wants to control what we eat, telling Kansans to stop eating beef as part of the Green New Deal agenda.

0: Hamilton claims he's different than the socialists running his party. 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
1: Well, hi once again, everyone. John Avey with this Southwest Kansas update. Folks, we'll check first with the National Weather Service and their local storm report. And from that report, inch and a quarter inch hail reported last night, one north of Wilmore in Comanche County, and one inch hail reported five northwest of Sharon in Barber County. Also a National Weather Service employee reporting six-inch diameter live tree limbs down in Hazleton in Barber County. And from the National Weather Service, Dodge City's forecast, more chances of showers and or thunderstorms this afternoon and tonight through tomorrow morning. Now, that day's high forecast near 65, and then tomorrow's high around 64 with a north-northwesterly wind 20 to 25 miles an hour in the afternoon tomorrow. They say gusts could be over 35 miles an hour in some areas. And the city of Libera will be hosting another free outdoor movie night this Saturday, and you're invited to join the fun this Saturday beginning at 5 p.m. at the Arcalon Park Campground in Libera for pumpkin painting, a fall photo booth, hay rides, and fun for the whole family. And then you'll be able to enjoy a family-friendly Halloween movie beginning at 8 p.m. Saturday night. Also, concessions will be available on-site. And also, it's the same night as the Liberal Police Department's Trail of Terror fundraiser. Another way to enjoy an evening out at Arcalon Park in Liberal. And on Monday and Tuesday, our Southwest Kansas Lady Golfers, high school Lady Golfers, involved in regional golf play and hoping to make it to state competition this coming Monday and Tuesday. Well, at Buffalo Dunes in Garden City, the Lady Buffaloes qualified their team for state in Class 6A. Dodge City came in fifth. Brooke Savolt, according to the release, was a regional champion for the Lady Buffs, shooting a 1-under-71. Now that 6A meet will be held Monday and Tuesday at Firekeeper Golf Course in Mayetta. And in Class 4A at the Wellington Golf Club, three area golfers qualified for state. Ulysses qualified Bella Kratzer and Natalie Gomara, and Hugoton saw Ashley Austin claimed one of the final individual spots. Lady Tigers were fourth as a team. Class 4A state meet at Turkey Creek Golf Course in McPherson, of course, on Monday and Tuesday. And at Cimarron's Golf Club, Syracuse and Cimarron qualified their teams for state. The Lady Bulldogs were regional champions, led by Brownlee Lewis's third place finish. Cimarron took the final qualifying team spot, led by regional champion Presley Glenn. Sublette was fifth, Stanton County finishing seventh, and Holcomb was eighth. And the Class 3-2-1A Girls State Golf Meet is at Tallgrass Golf Club in Wichita, again, on Monday and Tuesday. And again, we want to congratulate Central Prairie League volleyball winner Ellenwood 1 and St. John number 2. That's a report from Southwest Kansas. John Avey with your update.
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5: News this hour from Town Hall. I'm Keith Peters in Washington. SpaceX CEO Elon Musk says he's not behind recent limits on Ukraine's ability to use satellite internet that have crippled the country's ability to defend itself from Russian attacks. Jimmy Rushton, special correspondent at the Kyiv Independent, says the slowdown has had an immediate impact on Ukraine's offensive and defensive capabilities.
6: Everyone believes that this is a betrayal, but we don't exactly know where that betrayal's come from because nobody seems to want to take responsibility for this happening.
5: SpaceX provides the systems that deliver Starlink and the military version Starshield, but Musk said yesterday that the U.S. government controls and owns Starshield and that the connections are controlled by the Trump administration and ultimately President Trump himself. A plan to live stream the execution of Nidal Hassan has been called off. Nick Harper reports that's according to a post by President Trump on social media.
7: Trump confirmed he will die as scheduled by firing squad, but this event will not be streamed. Hassan was convicted of killing 13 soldiers and injuring dozens more in a 2009 attack at the Army base of Fort Hood, Texas.
5: President Trump says the execution may be viewed by families of the victims if they choose. The execution is scheduled for December 3rd. Federal officials are investigating after election officers in three states received packages containing suspicious white powder. Louisiana and Oklahoma officials discovered the envelopes on Tuesday while authorities intercepted a package addressed to Ohio's Secretary of State Wednesday. A Louisiana election employee opened a package containing a white powder and went to the emergency room as a precaution, but no evidence of harmful substances was reported. On Wall Street, the Dow up by 556 points. More at townhall.com.
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9: Good evening. It's Shay Smith with KFRM, and it's time to take a look at your Kansas news today in your Evening Kansas Journal entry. A federal appeals court has upheld a 2021 Kansas law restricting how organizations prepare mail ballot applications. The appeals court sided with the state in a dispute over election rules. Voting advocacy groups have challenged the law, saying it makes voting by mail more difficult and limits their ability to help voters participate in elections. Vote America CEO Deborah Cleaver says requiring voters to print and mail paper applications is unfair.
10: Either you're going to mail a paper application, which is just a burden that is unfair to voters, or you're going to apply online.
9: Cleaver says Kansas lawmakers should allow voters to apply for a mail ballot online, as many other states do. Currently, Kansas voters must apply via paper form and mail it in. Supporters of the court decision say the restrictions put in place protect voters from confusion and help county officials better manage elections. The Kansas Department of Transportation announced it plans to partially reopen the I-70 Polk-Quincy Viaduct in downtown Topeka on Friday, October 16th, nearly 2 months ahead of schedule. According to the release, the new eastbound structure is nearly complete. KDOT says the westbound lane is expected to open around noon, followed by the eastbound lane around 4 p.m., weather and conditions permitting. After reopening, traffic in both directions will share a single lane, head-to-head configuration on the new eastbound alignment through late 2027. Most nearby ramps will reopen, but the 8th Avenue on-ramp to westbound I-70 will remain closed. KDOT warns drivers to expect delays, especially during peak travel times, and encourages through traffic to use I-470 as an alternate route. The California Avenue Bridge project will also continue to affect traffic east of the viaduct, with restrictions expected through December. More information and project updates can be found at ksdot.gov. The average elementary school student in Kansas gets about 30 minutes of recess each day. That's according to a recent survey of elementary school principals across the state. But education officials say some students get as little as 10 minutes of recess a day. Gabrielle Hull is a legislative coordinator for the Kansas State Department of Education.
11: Some districts were only doing 15 minutes in the morning or the afternoon because the other half of the day they were having PE for students.
9: Research shows children benefit specifically from unstructured play at recess time, which is different from formal instruction in gym class. The State Board of Education recommends elementary schools provide at least a half hour of recess per day. Board members are considering making it a requirement. A Kansas man was sentenced to 19 years in prison for his role in a health care fraud scheme that billed Medicare and other federal programs more than $1 billion. A release from the United States Justice says the 43-year-old Johnson County man owned and operated an internet platform that generated fraudulent doctor's orders and prescriptions for medically unnecessary equipment, including orthopedic braces. According to court evidence, the scheme targeted hundreds of thousands of Medicare beneficiaries through telemarketing call centers. Doctors were paid to sign orders without properly examining or treating patients, sometimes falsely claiming they performed in-person medical tests. Medical suppliers and pharmacies used the orders to bill Medicare and other insurers more than $1 billion. The programs paid more than $450 million on the claims. Federal investigators said the scheme also involved illegal kickbacks and efforts to avoid audits. Several federal agencies worked together to investigate the case. Understanding prescription drug benefits and available cost-saving options can help consumers make informed decisions about their medications and improve their long-term health. Joshua Friedel, a representative of CVS Caremark, says health insurance plans generally include two major components, medical benefits and pharmacy benefits.
12: There's the medical benefit, so think about that in terms of what you use if you're visiting a doctor or needing to use the hospital. And then there's the pharmacy benefit, so of course what you're going to use when you go to the pharmacy for a medication.
9: Several key terms can help consumers understand what they will pay for prescriptions.
12: So the first thing you want to understand is the formulary. So this is going to be that drug list that helps decide and determine what are the drugs covered by your plan, but also what tier they fall on. Many pharmacy plans have a deductible. So this is a period of time where the patient will be paying all of the cost of the drug out of pocket. But then also there's a max out of pocket. Once that amount is reached, typically then the plan is going to be paying for all of the cost and the patient will be paying none of the cost.
9: Consumers can review prescription benefits through plan materials, websites, apps, and support professionals. To save money, they can ask doctors about lower-cost medications and pharmacists about coupons or copay assistance. Taking medications as prescribed and following recommended lifestyle changes can improve health outcomes. More information can be found on CVS's website. And that was your news out of Kansas in today's Evening Kansas Journal entry. 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For your KFRM news, the voice of the plains, I'm Shay Smith.
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14: Hello and good evening, everyone. It is Jason Henderson here with a look at your KFRM 550 AM Sports. Philadelphia Eagles quarterback Jalen Hurts will miss Sunday's game against Carolina because of a superficial blood clot in his calf. A follow-up ultrasound yesterday showed movement in the clot, prompting the team to rule him out while determining treatment. Doctors initially cleared Hurts to play against Jacksonville after discovering the clot Saturday in London. Tanner McKee is expected to start against the Panthers. Hurts has 933 passing yards, 8 touchdowns, and 3 interceptions this season. And then moving over to the NBA, general managers picked the San Antonio Spurs to win the 2027 championship in their annual survey, and this was released today. San Antonio received 50% of title votes after winning 62 games and reaching last season's finals. Victor Wembanyama received 77% of MVP votes and was named the league's best defensive player. Additionally, 93% chose Wembanyama as their preferred player to start a franchise. Teammate Dylan Harper was picked for a potential breakthrough season. And then the Kansas City Chiefs receiver Rashee Rice missed yesterday's practice with hamstring and knee injuries ahead of the matchup against the Los Angeles Chargers. Now, quarterback Patrick Mahomes practiced fully despite a knee issue. Tackle Josh Simmons and cornerback Legarius Sneed were both limited with back and knee injuries, respectively. For Los Angeles, tackle Joe Alt, safety Derwin James, and receiver Trey Harris were among those sidelined. Receiver Ladd McConkey was limited because of a foot injury. And that was a look at your KFRM 550 AM Sports.
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15: Here's a look at your ag forecast. This is meteorologist Paul Trombley. The latest trough of low pressure did bring some soaking rains around the region, particularly as it got into central and eastern Nebraska. And some areas of Kansas seen anywhere between a quarter to, in some spots, over a half inch of rainfall with this past system. Some locally heavier amounts were seen with some spots in excess of an inch or so, more into south central parts and southeast parts of Kansas. But otherwise, this latest event certainly did bring some of the heaviest rains across into Oklahoma. Some of the amounts there, more in excess of an inch or two, even getting up to 4 to 5 inches of rainfall as you got further southward into central and southern Oklahoma. So that was certainly a boon for that drought-parched area of the plains into Oklahoma, but it certainly was not a boon to some of the fall harvesting and general fall field work activity, but certainly some good rains to get in the face of the heavy drought situation in some of those states in the further southern parts of the plains. Drought situations are certainly much less as you get into the central plains. In fact, other than southern Kansas, we still see some moderate to severe drought in that southern part of Kansas. Most of northern Kansas drought-free. A good chunk of eastern Nebraska drought-free. Just a sliver of some moderate drought in the northeast corner of Nebraska. And still some severe drought in parts of western Nebraska, but certainly a lot less coverage and severity of the drought in the state of Nebraska as opposed to what it was maybe 6 to 8 weeks ago. So definite improvements have been seen and some good strides in the right direction. Still drought-free over Iowa, northern parts of Missouri, but southern Missouri still in some extreme drought and severe drought that bleeds into the state of Arkansas. So this latest rain event, certainly more welcome to some of those more drought-parched areas. And now it looks like we're going to cycle into high pressure as we continue through tonight and into the end of the week on Friday.
16: And that's going to be something we'll see here the several days to follow, which will favor some sunshine, still initially some cooler temperatures, even some possible frost in some areas into northern western Kansas and in parts of Nebraska as we get into later Friday night and into early Saturday morning. So perhaps a little bit of frost for the first time in some of those areas. But otherwise, looks like after a cool start to the weekend Saturday morning, temperatures will be on the upswing through the end of the weekend and staying sunny and mild looking ahead to next week. I'm meteorologist Paul Frombly.
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9: Now time for the market recap for this Thursday, October 15th. December corn down 2¾ at 4.78. March down 3¼ at 4.91, and May down 3¾ at 4.98. December Kansas City wheat down 2 at 7.13, March down 2¾ at 6.84¼, and May down 1¾ at 6.90. November soybeans down 14¼ at 12.63, January down 14¼ at 12.77¾, and March down 13¾. At 12.86¼. December soybean meal down 4.70 at 3.59.80. January down 4.10 at 3.57.70. And March down 3.60 at 3.55.80. December soybean oil up 9 at 67.15. January up 3 at 67.31. And March down 2 at 67.52. And the livestock futures. October live cattle up 205 at 225.95. December up 212 at 227.25. And February up 220 at 229.62. October feeder cattle up 242 at 343.37. November up 350 at 341.95. And January up 430 at 337.90. December lean hogs up 5 at 66.57, February up 60 at 68.45, and April up 37 at 74.42. In the oil futures, West Texas crude up 2.78 at 97.87, gasoline down 7 cents at 3.18, and heating oil down 9 cents at 4.83. And that's been the market recap for this Thursday, October 15th. I'm Lexi Bates.
18: This is Steve Knopfsinger, and it's time for your Ag News on this Thursday, October 15th. Nominations are now open for the 2027 Environmental Stewardship Awards, recognizing cattle producers who demonstrate outstanding conservation and land management practices. The National Cattlemen's Beef Association established the program in 1991 to highlight ranchers and cattle operations protecting natural resources while maintaining viable businesses. NCBA President Gene Copenhaver stated, "Cattle producers across the country work tirelessly to steward the land for the next generation. This program celebrates their conservation efforts and shares their success stories." Individuals, groups, and organizations can nominate a cattle producer or business. Applications must include a typed form, one nomination letter, and three recommendation letters highlighting the nominee's conservation leadership. Producers and families cannot nominate themselves, but should help prepare their applications. Previous nominees may apply again, but past winners are ineligible. The deadline is February 15th, 2027. Regional winners will be recognized next summer, with the national winner announced at CattleCon 2028 in New Orleans. Nomination packets are available at environmentalstewardship.org. Researchers are proposing a national agriculture cybersecurity consortium to help protect U.S. farms, food processors, and agricultural supply chains from cyberattacks. The recommendation comes from the scientific journal Nature Food and was based on workshops and discussions involving more than 150 stakeholders. Iowa State University led the effort with several partner universities and research organizations. The proposed consortium would bring together farmers, cooperatives, agribusinesses, government agencies, cybersecurity companies, and researchers. It would focus on collaborative research, cybersecurity testing infrastructure, education, and workforce development. The goal is to move beyond responding to cyber attacks after they happen and build greater resilience across the food system. Matthew Lang, chief executive of the International Center for Food Ontology, Operability, Data, and Semantics, stated, "Cybersecurity is not simply an IT problem, it is a food system resilience problem." The researchers said a ransomware attack on meat processor JBS was an example of how cyber incidents can disrupt food production and supply chains. USDA's recent record soybean forecast also means more soybean exports, according to World Ag Outlook Board Chair Mark Jekanowski. He says total soybean supplies are forecast up 17 million bushels, with ending stocks at 315 million bushels.
19: And with that higher supplies, we expect that some of that to translate into higher exports. We raised our export forecast by 10 million bushels.
18: Increased soy exports will help offset declines elsewhere.
19: India's soybean production was lowered by about 300,000 metric tons this month, reflecting poor monsoon conditions there, and then also a lower production forecast for the EU, reflecting the drought conditions there throughout the summer.
18: Looking at the global balance sheet,
19: global trade, we raised by 400,000 tons. That just reflects those higher exports from the U.S.
18: Jekanowski says the World Ag Outlook Board raised global ending soybean stocks by 300,000 tons on higher ending stocks in the U.S. and Brazil, offsetting lower stocks in Argentina. But the increases follow reports of red crown rot in soybeans in eight Midwest states, prompting calls for producers to closely check plants on field edges where the tiny caterpillars typically infest first. Additional beef imports under the Trump administration's temporary tariff rate quota fell well short of the first monthly target, with little apparent relief for consumers at the grocery store. The policy allowed 300,000 metric tons of beef to enter over 90 days, divided into three monthly allocations of 100,000 metric tons. But through September 28th, just 37,486 metric tons had entered under the first allocation. That's according to University of Arkansas economist James Mitchell. Mitchell estimates only a fraction of that volume represented additional beef that would not otherwise have entered the U.S. market. Mitchell wrote, "The main point is that 100,000 metric tons of new beef imports did not materialize in September, and there was no noticeable change in retail beef prices." American Farm Bureau Federation analysis also found ground beef prices remained unchanged at 30 of 41 grocery stores tracked nationwide. Tight cattle supplies and strong consumer demand continue to support elevated prices despite record imports. The USDA has announced a major investment in the specialty crop sector, awarding $86.6 million through the Specialty Crop Block Grant Program. The funding will support hundreds of projects that help growers improve competitiveness, increase market access, and encourage innovation. Administered by the USDA's Agricultural Marketing Service, the program will fund approximately 609 projects in 56 states and territories. These projects will benefit producers of fruits, vegetables, tree nuts, dried fruits, horticultural products, and nursery crops. The USDA says the funding is intended to address important industry needs while supporting long-term growth. Projects receiving support will focus on a wide range of priorities, including food safety improvements, agricultural research, educational outreach, pest and disease management, crop development, and marketing initiatives. Many of the funded projects will explore new technologies and production practices that can improve crop quality and farm profitability. Research efforts will help identify solutions to challenges such as disease pressure, pest management, and changing production conditions. Educational programs supported by the grants will provide information and resources to growers and communities. marketing projects will work to increase awareness of specialty crops and create stronger connections between producers and consumers. State-level funding will address local priorities and support key specialty crops throughout the country. And that's been a look at your Ag News on this Thursday, October 15th.

0: This is Lee Habib, and this is Our American Stories, the show where America is the star and the American people. And all month long, we're celebrating the Italian Americans who helped shape our nation from Columbus to Capra. And up next, one of the great Italian American stories in the history of American sports. Vince Lombardi grew up in an Italian Catholic family in Brooklyn. His father, Harry, was a butcher, a short, strong man named Old 5x5, and who had two words tattooed across his knuckles, work on one hand and play on the other. Those two words weren't a bad description of the life his son would go on to lead. And we love talking to great writers, and we're going to talk right now with David Moranis, who wrote the book on Vince Lombardi, When Pride Still Mattered. David's the associate editor of the Washington Post. And David, thanks so much for joining us.
1: Oh, my pleasure.
0: Let's start in the beginning. Vince Lombardi's dad, what did he do for a living? And describe the world that young Vince grew up in.
1: Vince Lombardi's father, Harry, was a butcher. The family lived in Sheepshead Bay in Brooklyn. Harry would commute over to the Lower West Side of Manhattan, where he had a butcher shop. One of his nicknames was Old 5x5, which described about how he looked. He was short and squat and very strong, and sort of inculcated into his sons that there was no such thing as pain. He was tattooed, before his time. I guess, he'd fit in with the modern-day athlete in that sense. But my favorite tattoos were on his knuckles. On one hand, his knuckles spelled W-O-R-K, work, and on the other hand, the knuckles spelled play, P-L-A-Y, and that too sort of reflected some part of his son's mythology.
0: Indeed, and here's a quote from you. The trinity of Vince Lombardi's early life was religion, family, and sports. It would be true for his entire life, wouldn't it be, David?
1: Oh, absolutely. Yeah, in various orders, but he was a very religious man, Catholic family, Italian Catholics. At one point, Vince himself thought he was going to be a priest, and he always sort of carried that inside him for the rest of his life. And he was trained at Fordham by the Jesuits, and the Jesuit philosophy was a very important part of his coaching philosophy. But family was really everything. His mother's family were the Izzos. And she was one of 13 Izzo kids. And that, with all kinds of cousins and uncles and aunts, and that family really is the environment that Vince Lombardi grew up in. Something that he never was able to recreate with his own nuclear family, as we'll talk about, but was able to recreate with his team, the Green Bay Packers.
0: And by the way, 13 kids, people are listening like shocked, right, David? But Irish Catholic, Italian Catholic, yeah. And just lots of families, 8, 10, 12, it was pretty normal, wasn't
1: yeah,
0: it?
1: Yeah, no, it was not out of the ordinary for an Irish Catholic or Italian Catholic family of that era. The Izzos were pretty well renowned in Sheepshead Bay because there were so many of them, and they had various professions in that place. But no, it was not shocking that there would be 13 of them.
0: Now, you wrote, quote, "The church was not some distant institution to be visited once a week, but part of the rhythm of daily life." Talk about that.
1: Vince Lombardi, as an adult, went to Mass every morning when he lived, wherever he lived. At Fordham as a student, he was trained by the Jesuits. Then he was a teacher and coach at St. Cecilia High School in New Jersey, where his best friends were the fathers there and the nuns. When he was at Green Bay, he went to Mass every morning at St. Willibrod's in Green Bay, which was a pretty heavily Catholic place. And finally, I love this story, his last move in his career was to Washington, D.C. He, of course, wanted to go to Mass every morning, but the Mass that he wanted to attend was held at something like 9:30 or 10, and he wanted to get to work before then. So he literally knocked on the door of the priest and told him to move his Mass up so that Lombardi could get to work. That one didn't work.
0: Yeah.
1: He couldn't tell God what to do, but he could tell everybody else.
0: That's right. In the end, there was a part of me that, as I read your book, he almost wanted to submit to something higher than him.
1: That was about the only place in his life where that was true, yes. But I think that people have various levels of commitment to faith and religion, and I think with Vince Lombardi, it was authentic and deep, and he did need that. He also, it should be said that he went to Mass every day because he knew he was a flawed human being.
2: Yep.
1: And he knew that he sometimes had anger management problems, not that he was violent, but just that he except, you know, with his words, and he wanted to try to control that, and he regretted it, and that's one of the reasons he went to Mass to sort of for penance in that sense.
2: Now, let me hit you with another quote. This is a Lombardi quote in your book. From the first contact on football fascinated me. Contact, controlled violence, a game where the mission was to hit someone harder, punish him, knees up, elbows out, challenge your body, mind, and spirit, exhaust yourself, and seek redemption through fatigue. Such were the rewards an altar boy found in his favorite game. David, suffering, pain, redemption. It sounds like football and religion had intertwined.
1: Yeah, they certainly were with Vince Lombardi. There's one great irony or paradox to that, which is that Lombardi was kind of a wimp. He had a very low pain threshold himself. He was a tough human being. He had a strong spirit. But as I write, and I believe this is true with many coaches and politicians and leaders in general, they see their own weaknesses and understand them and try to eliminate them in others, which they can't eliminate in themselves. So that the whole notion of fatigue, though, and work, giving your hardest and leaving it all on the field is something that Lombardi did personally and that he truly believed in, the reward of that hard work, which is part of the Jesuit philosophy.
2: 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More from the author of When Pride Still Mattered, the story of Vince Lombardi continues here on Our American Stories. 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
5: This is Kansas Profile. I'm Ron Wilson, director of the Huck Boyd National Institute for Rural Development at Kansas State University. Who is running through my fields and cutting down the weeds? Or maybe I should ask, what is running through my fields and cutting down the weeds? Today we'll meet a ruralpreneur who has founded a business producing autonomous robots which use mechanical means to cut down weeds close to the ground on broadacre crops across the Midwest. It sounds like science fiction, but it's happening in rural Kansas. It's today's Kansas Profile. Clint Brower is founder of Greenfield Robotics, which produces these AI-powered farming robots. Brower is a third-generation farmer who grew up farming with his dad on their place at Cheney. After graduating from K-State, Brower worked as a technology executive in Los Angeles. During that 14-year career, he was a data systems pioneer at Sony, launched a Sony ebook system in North America, and was VP of marketing for Fox Interactive Media. When his father developed Parkinson's disease, Brower moved back to Kansas. When he got sick, I started to run the farm, which is still growing strong, and around then was when the initial idea for Greenfield Robotics was germinated, Brower said. When my dad passed away from Parkinson's disease, I wanted to create a way to reduce reliance on chemicals in farming and ultimately remove them altogether, Brower said. In 2018, he launched Greenfield Robotics. We aim to create regenerative, herbicide-free farming solutions through the use of autonomous robots, which are built right here in Kansas, Brower said. These robots look like yellow metal boxes on wheels with a short antenna on the top. The chassis is approximately 2 feet wide and 5 feet long. The robots are autonomous and leverage artificial intelligence in the forms of machine vision and learning. The chassis can attach to various types of attachments, such as blades for cutting weeds, and be programmed to go through a field cutting down weeds, for example. With other modular attachments, these robots can be used to plant cover crops, add nutrients such as sea kelp to crops, and more. In practice, the robots are deployed by the company rather than purchased by the farmer. We deploy the robots, retrieve them when the job is done, and handle any potential maintenance, Brower said. When used for cutting weeds on broadacre crops, the robots greatly reduce the need for herbicides. These robots are capable of navigating between rows of crops like soybeans, cotton, and sorghum with less crop damage than a traditional spray rig, Brower said. They cut down weeds close to the ground with spinning blades attached to the front of each robot and are capable of running day and night, he said. Each robot can weed 1/2 to 1 acre in an hour. The robots are deployed as a fleet. The primary benefit of our technology is that it allows farmers to greatly reduce reliance on herbicides, which has positive implications for both human health and the environment, Brower said. By reducing reliance on chemicals to kill weeds, farmers can improve soil integrity, reduce their input costs, control herbicide-resistant superweeds, and produce cleaner, healthier crops for consumers, he said. This cutting-edge technology has caught the eyes of others. These wins helped us get financial backing from major players in the industry, including Chipotle, MKC, a major grain co-op with 11,000 farmers as members, and ILS, one of the nation's largest beef producers, Brower said. More advances are ahead. Greenfield Robotics is working with Rock River Laboratories to conduct field trials where the sensors on the robots will detect nutrient deficiencies in crops and provide actionable data to the producer. We hope this can revolutionize crop nutrient management, Brower said. We continue to develop new services to help write a new chapter in agriculture, he said. How remarkable to find this high-tech company at the rural community of Cheney, population 2,181 people. Now that's rural. For more information, go to www.greenfieldrobotics.com. Imagine a fleet of robots running through fields and cutting down weeds. That futuristic model is happening in rural Kansas today. We salute Clint Brower of Greenfield Robotics for making a difference by bringing high-tech solutions to farmers' fields. For the Huck Boyd National Institute for Rural Development, this is Ron Wilson with Kansas Profile.
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0: we continue here with Our American Stories and with David Moranis and his terrific book, When Pride Still Mattered, the story of Vince Lombardi. Let's pick up where we last left off. People would never believe it now, but New York City at one point in time, David, was a college football power. Talk about the impact.
1: Oh, absolutely. Yes.
0: Talk about the impact of those Jesuits and Fordham on young Vince.
1: Well, I think that you can trace everything about Lombardi's coaching philosophy back to the Jesuits. The key one in my mind is the notion of freedom through discipline, which I think explains Lombardi better than anything else and is a Jesuit notion, which is that only through the hard work and repetition and commitment that comprises discipline can you eventually develop the freedom in your life. For the Jesuits, it was free will. For Lombardi, if you transferred it to his football teams, it was that once they learned, they disciplined themselves through that hard work to understand what they were doing, it slowed the game down for them and made them have a leg up on all of their opponents. And that was the freedom that his hard work gave to his players.
0: It's so true. I'm going to read again from the book. All the detailed preparations resulted not in a mass of confusing statistics and plans, but in the opposite, paring away the extraneous, reducing and refining until all that was left was what was needed for that game against the team. Exactly your point there, David.
1: Yeah, and I think that along with the Jesuits, the other major philosophy that affected Lombardi was from West Point, where he was an assistant coach under the great coach Red Blake, who really had that same philosophy of making things simple by being a good teacher. It doesn't mean that things are dumbed down for the players, but just that there's so much extraneous stuff that teachers put into something, and the ability to make it understandable to every player and to simplify something until it has a more powerful effect is something he also learned from Red Blake.
0: Indeed. In fact, you wrote, quote, in many ways, the philosophy at West Point was similar to the way of life that Lombardi had learned earlier at Fordham under the Jesuits.
1: Absolutely. It was a perfect storm. You know, are leaders born or made? I think there's a combination of the two. But I think that the making of Vince Lombardi with the ingredients he already had came from the Jesuits and West Point in a way that made him unique.
0: Now, his first job out of Fordham, his first coaching job, was in a little hamlet in northern New Jersey called Englewood. I grew up not far from there.
1: Uh-huh.
0: And St. Cecilia's High School. I'm going to quote again from the book. When he took the job at Saints, Lombardi said later, his frame of mind was that he wanted to be a teacher more than a coach. And for some people who really know him, and you did as you studied him, that was true all the way through, wasn't it?
1: Oh, totally. Yes. He was a teacher coach. Everything that helped him with the Green Bay Packers was refined first at Little St. Cecilia. He taught a lot of different classes, including chemistry. And again, what he tried to do was make it, he wouldn't go on in the coursework until every kid in the class understood it. And he had that ability to make complicated things seem understandable, comprehensible. So that, you know, later when he first got to the Green Bay Packers, Bart Starr, the quarterback, spent 1 hour with Vince Lombardi and rushed to a telephone to call his wife to say that he'd never experienced anything like this and they were going to start winning because of the way that Lombardi, who was a lineman, by the way, could explain what it was like to be a quarterback.
0: You know, this is extraordinary. We're going to play the clip from Bart Starr in 1 second. But what's interesting, when Lombardi, and we're just jumping ahead of the story, we'll return back to St. Cecilia's.
1: Sure.
0: When Lombardi gets to Green Bay, the team had been 1-10 the year before. 1-10. So he's now meeting the players. He gives this pep talk. And within an hour, as you said, here's Bart Starr talking about that.
2: I always remember our first meeting with him. It was dynamite. And I called my wife, Cherry, and I said, honey, we're going to begin to win. That's all I said to her. Honey, we're going to begin to win. In his very first meeting, you could see how well prepared he was. And then how he approached what he was teaching at that session that day. You could sense an outstanding teacher. and builder that he was. And that's exactly what we were. He just brought us right up quickly.
0: It's extraordinary. 8 years he spent at St. Cecilia doing just that. 8 years, David. That really mattered, didn't it?
1: In a couple of ways. One is that he was ready when he finally got his chance. Secondly, in another way, all of that time, 8 years at St. Cecilia's and then several other assistant coaching jobs, you know, 20 years basically in the wilderness before he got his break, all made it so that he had this enormous overriding will to succeed when he finally did get his chance.
0: West Point is the next gig. Talk about this man, Red Blake, because we all need mentors in life, and sometimes we're just lucky enough to stumble on one.
1: Well, Blake was a superior football coach. He had great organizational skills. He also was a terrific teacher. And his motto was, you have to pay the price. And the notion that you get out of life what you put into it. And it was part of the learning tree for Vince Lombardi.
0: And what's interesting is, this is back when West Point, and this, again, hard to believe, was a national powerhouse in football, championship teams.
1: So. Yeah, when Lombardi got there, they'd come through a couple of amazing seasons where they were the number one team in the country. One of the other threads of my book, however, is the fallacy of the innocent past, where, you know, we're always longing for something golden in the past, and tend to romanticize it for that reason. There are many valid reasons to do that, but you can't look at it through rose-colored glasses. So, you know, during Lombardi's time at West Point, there was a cheating scandal among the football players. You know, human nature doesn't really change. The culture around it does, but the temptations of life are there, you know, in every generation. And so at West Point, it was, you know, a cheating scandal that almost brought Red Blake to his knees. They had an amazing recovery, but it was a very difficult couple of years.
0: And there's an honor code there, so in a place like West Point, it's even just, it's worse than Big State University, a cheating scandal.
1: Right. I mean, it's sort of more discombobulating that those young men would be involved in that. It wasn't the first time, and it wasn't the last time, though, that one of the academies had a scandal like that, and partly because of the pressures of the honor codes.
0: You bet. And that they're young men in a very tough circumstance, and that nothing changes there. One scene in the book really stood out for me, David. It was of Lombardi taking game film from the West Point game and bringing it to New York City for an important graduate who lived in the Waldorf Astoria. Who was that graduate?
1: That was General Douglas MacArthur, who by that time was back from his controversial period as an Army general, but still revered West Point. He'd once been the superintendent at West Point. He and Red Blake were very close. And so one of assistant coach Lombardi's assignments was to go down to New York and get the film developed and stop off at MacArthur's penthouse suite in the Waldorf Astoria Hotel and show him the game films. MacArthur was always following in great detail the starting lineups of the West Point, of the Army football team, their schedule, their preseason drills. He wanted to know everything about every player on that team. And so Lombardi got to spend time with him, showing him game film during the seasons.
0: That had to be a real learning experience for him at a minimum. Lombardi and MacArthur, by the way, both believed, David, in the value of competitive sports to shape and mold men's character. Talk about that.
1: Oh, definitely. Yeah, no, MacArthur was very much into the notion that you know, mind and body went together, and that sports were essential to building character.
0: And you've been listening to David Moranis, his book, When Pride Still Mattered. It's an older book, but what we do here on this show is we go back and we let you hear the stories that are some of the best ever told and bring them to you. Again, David Moranis, When Pride Still Mattered, the story of Vince Lombardi continues here on Our American Stories.

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1: Clearing skies over most of the region tonight, a little bit of lingering cloud cover over Oklahoma, some clouds building back into far northern Nebraska overnight as well. Temperatures fall back into the mid-20s over the Nebraska Panhandle, mid-30s for most of western Kansas and central Nebraska, and the upper 30s and low 40s for the rest of Nebraska and Kansas. Temperatures will be slightly warmer over central and eastern Oklahoma, with overnight lows in the upper 40s to near 50 degrees. A sunny day for most of the region on Friday. We'll see a little bit of cloud cover over central and eastern portions of Nebraska, moving down into eastern Kansas in the late afternoon. We don't expect to see any precipitation. Temperatures Friday on the cool side, with highs in the upper 40s and low 50s for most of Nebraska, mid-50s across Kansas, and the upper 50s and low 60s across Oklahoma, with the warmest temperatures in eastern Oklahoma. That's a look at your latest forecast. I'm meteorologist Ray Miller from the Weatherology Weather Center.
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3: And we continue with Our American Stories and with author David Moranis, who wrote When Pride Still Mattered quite a while ago, but we called him up because, well, no one knows more about Vince Lombardi. Let's continue where we last left off.

0: ultimately get Tom Landry. Yeah. He was the defensive coach. Nice start.
1: You could say that that was the best combination of assistant coaches in NFL history. So much so that the head coach, Jim Lee Howell, they used to joke that his only main assignment was to make sure the footballs had enough air in them. And then he turned everything over to Landry and Lombardi, who were yin and yang, just opposites of personality and coaching styles. Landry was cool, methodical, almost an automaton in the way he wanted his players to act and the way he coached. And Lombardi was much more emotional, high and low in terms of how he would deal with the players. Just complete opposites.
0: Indeed. And by the way, he had to learn something new. He had to adapt, Lombardi. These were grown men. Guys like Charlie Connolly had served in war. Talk about how Lombardi adapted from teaching young people to teaching grown men.
1: Well, you're right. His first training camp with the Giants, the offensive players really didn't take to him at first. Frank Gifford, the great halfback, and Charlie Connolly, the old quarterback, they thought he was sort of amateurish and, you know, trying to sort of a rah-rah college guy. So it took him a while to adjust to the pro style. But that's a very important point about Lombardi, which many people don't quite understand. He has the reputation of sort of my way or the highway, being inflexible. He wasn't like that at all, really. He was very disciplined and tough, but he was also a master psychologist who would study his players and figure out how to get the best out of all of them and learn and change and adapt. And that's exactly what he started doing when he became an assistant coach at the Giants.
0: And all teachers in the end have to do that, because culture changes, people change, and you just can't you can't treat people as robots. They're people.
1: That's exactly right. And that's why when people ask me whether Lombardi could succeed today, I say yes. He would learn how to get the best out of players today, just as he did in his era, and he would adapt to that without changing his fundamental philosophy. And the players would adapt to him because they realized that he had their interests at heart and that he would help them win.
0: Indeed. Let's talk about the professional football experience then, because it's not today. Baseball, boxing, even horse racing got more coverage in newspapers. Pay was poor. In your book, you talk about how players barely got paid for preseason games, and many teams had no compensation plans for injured players. But Lombardi was lucky to come into the league just as all of that was beginning to change, David, and it didn't hurt that he was in a big media market like New York.
1: No, it didn't, and it didn't hurt that that the game had him as well. It sort of was a nice synergy between the rise of professional football and the rise of Vince Lombardi. So everything that he learned in New York, by the time he got to Green Bay football, the NFL was finally coming out from being a second-class sport to being the dominant sport that it would later become. And the sport used Lombardi, and Lombardi used him in that rise.
0: Indeed. And so he ends up in a little hamlet in the Midwest called Green Bay, and his poor wife, I mean, New York City, and it might as well have been Alaska that he was going to as far as his wife and family were concerned. We haven't talked much about this thing called the marriage. Yeah. And the wife had drinking problems. Vince wasn't exactly a model husband in terms of how he talked to his wife, treated his wife, and he was never there. Talk about that relationship and what the wife did, because she really tried to keep Vince in New York.
1: Yeah, well, you know, it's a love story, but a very difficult and human and problematic one. Marie was from New Jersey. She loved the East Coast. She liked the clothing stores in Manhattan and just the whole lifestyle there. And for her to go to Little Green Bay was just a utter culture shock. There was a Broadway play that was made out of my book, and the character that steals the show in the play is Marie Lombardi, played by the great actress Judith Light. The scene of them driving west for the first time and rounding Chicago and then running into a snowstorm, it was amazing to see Judith Light portray Marie in that scene where she sees nothing but white ahead of her and what that sort of represented to her. Vince Lombardi was much better creating

0: a sense of family out of his football team than he was out of his nuclear family. His wife had a paradoxical situation where she loved being Vince Lombardi's wife, and she grew to love football and really understood him and the game by in the end quite well. And yet it was a very lonely experience because he, in a sense, was married to football as much as or more than her. And she did have a drinking problem, and there were several moments in their lives in Green Bay where things got pretty dicey. She was in the hospital once for an overdose of drugs, you know, of pills. I'm sorry, not drugs. And, of course, the relationship with Vince Jr. was equally difficult. Imagine being carrying that name and that burden.
1: There's a book in that, David, The Sons of Great Men. Maybe you'll...
0: There really is. Yep.
1: There's a great scene in your book where Lombardi, the new coach, gives his first impassioned speech to the Green Bay team that had just lost 10 of 11 games. He told them they were going to be the New York Yankees of football. He told them that he would relentlessly pursue victory, and anyone who didn't like it was free to leave. After the speech, and I'm quoting from your book, there was silence. The room empties. Lombardi approaches veteran Max McGee. "What did you think?" Lombardi asked. "Well, I'll tell you, you got their attention, coach," McGee replied. "You know, I wasn't sure," Lombardi confided. "Everybody could have just gotten up and walked out for all I knew." It showed a tremendous vulnerability in Lombardi and an honesty. And I think that is what really came out of this book for me. What a human being he was.
0: Oh, absolutely. You know, you can try to create a mythological creature as a saint, but it's the frailty and humanity of someone who then goes on, despite all of that, to achieve success that makes Lombardi the more interesting character. And he did have those vulnerabilities and those uncertainties, and they drove him as much as his confidence that he was going to win.
1: Indeed. And I love, there's a video, I don't know if you've ever seen it. It's Lombardi on a in front of a chalkboard, and he's outlining the sweep.
0: Oh yes, that's iconic. Yeah,
1: it's like a physics class. It's so intricate, and yet his team mastered this play, and it became the iconic play of the great American football team known as the Green Bay Packers.
0: I love that, the story of the sweep, as much as anything to describe Vince Lombardi, because superficially, it seems simplistic. You know, the other teams would have all of these fancy plays, and the Packers had this power sweep, the Green Bay sweep, and other teams knew it was coming. So why did it succeed? It's because Lombardi taught it so well and so thoroughly and allowed freedom in the discipline of that sweep so that every player involved in that sweep, whether they're a blocker or the runner, knew about 10 or 20 variables that they could use on the sweep depending on how the defense was reacting. And they understood it so well that they were one step ahead of the defense on that play. And that was the freedom through discipline of Lombardi's philosophy, exemplified by one play that seemed simple but actually was rendered simple in its complexity.
1: And you're listening to David Moranis, author of When Pride Still Mattered, the seminal book in understanding the life of Coach Vince Lombardi. More after these messages. This is Our American Stories.
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4: News this hour from Town Hall. I'm Keith Peters in Washington. The U.S. military is reportedly considering dropping the mother of all bombs on Iran.
5: CNN reported late Wednesday that new Pentagon strike plans in Iran may include deploying the GBU-43B massive ordnance air blast bomb known as MOAB, or the mother of all bombs. MOAB is the largest non-nuclear bomb in the U.S. arsenal. The report also cites some military officials who say questions remain over MOAB's effectiveness in achieving U.S. strategic objectives. I'm Tammy Trujillo.
4: Former Venezuelan President Nicolas Maduro and his wife plead not guilty to new torture-related charges in a federal court in Manhattan.
5: U.S. government prosecutors allege Maduro and his wife Celia Flores created a repressive environment which led to the torture and killing of thousands of Venezuelans, as well as the torture of U.S. citizens. The BBC reports the couple appeared in prison uniforms and pleaded not guilty to the new charges of conspiracy to commit torture. They told the judge through a translator they are completely innocent. Maduro and his wife were captured in a U.S. military raid and are being held in a New York jail. They were initially accused of drug trafficking and weapons-related offenses. In New York, I'm Lisa Salvati.
4: The Trump administration is suing the state of California, claiming more than 20,000 non-citizens are on the state's voter rolls. The lawsuit filed today comes after the U.S. Department of Justice gave state and Los Angeles County election officials a noon deadline to respond to its claim. Earlier this week, the DOJ ordered the state's election officials to review a list naming thousands of alleged non-citizens believed to be on California's voter rolls. On Wall Street, the Dow up by 556 points, the NASDAQ rose 20, with the S&P advancing by 25. More at townhall.com.
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8: 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Reuters Institute says we're now one of the top news brands in the nation. 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
9: Producer price index is seeing its biggest jump in years.
10: Although not its primary inflation gauge, the PPI is closely watched by the Fed when it comes to setting interest rates. Today's report indicates wholesale inflation was much stronger last month than at any time since 2022, with producer prices soaring 1.3% in September compared to the forecast of 0.6%. Meanwhile, weekly jobless claims are up, but not by very much.
9: That is Bernie Bennett reporting. AI robots starting to roam the grocery store aisles in the Los Angeles area.
11: Several Ralph's stores now have the skinny 6-foot-tall tower of sensors. The store says they're taking inventory, scanning the shelves to see which items are missing. The company that makes the bot says they can save employees up to 50 hours of work per week.
9: That's Rich Thomason reporting on Wall Street at the close. The Dow was up by 556 points, NASDAQ up about 20. For the Wall Street Business Report, I'm Bob Agnew.
4: 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You now have a new sunscreen option for the first time in more than 25 years. Mark Mayfield explains.
12: This after the FDA approved the active ingredient bemotrizinol, known as BEMT, to sunscreen products in June. Dermatologists say it guards against both major types of ultraviolet radiation without the chalky residue of common mineral products, including zinc oxide. Europeans have been using BEMT products for years. The first products containing it are hitting store shelves, and HHS Secretary Robert F. Kennedy Jr. says approving its use would increase competition and consumer confidence in sunscreen products. I'm Mark Mayfield.
4: 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In a blog post on Wednesday, the company said our listeners have told us they want transparency when they're hearing an AI-generated track. More at townhall.com.

0: And we continue with Our American Stories and with author David Moranis, Pulitzer Prize winner and author of When Pride Still Mattered. Let's pick up where we last left off on the life of Vince Lombardi. Lombardi had no room in his locker room or in the entire city, it turns out, for racism, David. Talk about this. Did some of it have to do with how Italians were treated in much of the country? He was called names like WAP and Dago and Guinea.
1: You know, it did certainly affect Lombardi. That's not to say that that was the only factor, because I think there are other Italians who were discriminated against, or anybody. You can react one of two ways. You can then find somebody else to discriminate against yourself.
0: Yep.
1: Or you can take it as a learning lesson about, you know, that we're all in the same boat. Lombardi took it that way, in the best possible way. When he got to Green Bay, you know, I think there were three blacks in the whole town, and one was the shoeshine man at the Northland Hotel, and the other two were Packers. He brought the first wave of great black athletes to Green Bay, and one of the first things he did was go to all the taverns in Green Bay, or most of them. There's so many, and overwhelming. You know, there's a tavern on every block.
0: Right.
1: But he said, if I hear that you're discriminating against any of my players, you're off limits for all of them. And that had a pretty profound effect. And that was the sort of thing he did throughout his career. When they had preseason games in the South, the first instance they were in New Orleans and the black players had to sleep somewhere else, he said, we'll never allow this again. And he would put the whole team up together at a army base instead of having to deal with this, with the Jim Crow South. He was very strong on race, and all of his black players from the day they first met him to the day he died revered him for that.
0: Yeah, and the military, we all know this about the military. Long before there was integration talk, the first real cultural institution in America that brought the races together was the military, David.
1: Yeah, no, that's true. I mean, it was too late. It happened after World War II, basically. But the military and sports, more than any other parts of American life, have become true meritocracies, at least on the playing field or on the field of battle. They did a lot, both of those institutions, to break the racial barriers of this country.
0: Let's talk about prayer. You said it was, quote, the essence of Lombardi's religious practice and the constant of his daily routine. Quote, his daily prayers were an effort to balance the tension between his will to succeed and his desire to be good.
1: You know, it's quite something that he saw that in himself. He might have the appearance of not being the most self-reflective human being. So obsessed did he seem with prevailing. But in fact, he did have that self-awareness, and it was the central part of his faith, of his life of prayer, was to try to find the right balance. Even if he couldn't do it outside of the church, he understood the problem that he was dealing with in his own frailty on that, and that was what he spent a lot of, you know, he didn't pray to win, he prayed to be a better person.
0: And in your chapter, Trinity, his son talked about his dad, and I'm going to quote from the son. Life was a struggle for my dad. He knew he wasn't perfect. He had a lot of habits that were far from perfect. His strengths were his weaknesses and vice versa. He fought it by taking that paradox to church. It went back to the Jesuits always and the struggle between the shadow self and the real self, your humanity and your divinity. He saw that struggle clear, my dad, in concrete terms. Wow, what a wise son, David.
1: Isn't that something? I know. I felt blessed when I started this biography that Vince Lombardi's son was not perpetuating a mythological sainted creature as a father, but had a clear-eyed vision of him. And it wasn't, he didn't hate his father. He loved his father, but he knew his father's flaws. And he had suffered because of that himself and spent a lot of time thinking about it. So that by the time I approached this book, Vince Jr. was very open to letting an author sort of see the reality and the complexity and the paradox of his old man.
0: And what father and son doesn't have this complicated relationship? And the honesty of this, the brutal honesty of it, was absolutely beautiful.
1: Oh, I agree. I mean, every father-son, mother-daughter relationship has some complexity to it of one degree or another. This one was a little more complex because of the father's fame and his obsession and the son's inability to break through until you know, it's almost too late. But that level of comprehension of Vince Jr., of what his father was dealing with, is quite extraordinary.
0: Lombardi would go on to win a world championship by beating his old team, the New York Giants. And he didn't just beat the Giants, David. He destroyed them. When the score was 37-0, he finally started playing his subs, and Lombardi called that title game the biggest thrill of his life.
1: Well, you know, he probably thought that he was going to be the coach of the New York Giants. That was, you know, he was a New York kid. That was, he liked, he and Wellington Mara both went to Fordham in the same era. There are a lot of connections there. He didn't get the job, and then by the time he was, might have gotten it, he didn't want to leave again. So beating the New York Giants, I would say that first 37-0 game was probably the most important of his career, along with the last, along with the Ice Bowl at the end.
0: Yep. There was this great celebration at the Elks Club in town, and everyone was there after this victory, players too. You wrote this about Lombardi and the men he coached, quote, "As despotic and unfeeling as he could sometimes seem on the practice field, the coach had taught them how to win. He lifted their self-image. He challenged them to accomplish things that they had thought were beyond their reach." I want to play you a clip. It's of Jerry Kramer talking about Coach.
1: Oh, great.
0: And this is a guy talking possibly, David, 20 to 30 years after this incident. Let's take a listen to Jerry Kramer.
2: I jumped off sides one time in a scrimmage, and he got in my face, and he said, "Mister, the concentration period of a college student is 5 minutes, high school is 3 minutes, kindergarten is 30 seconds. You don't even have that, so where's that put you?" Put me checking my shoe shine. I go up in the locker room, sitting there, chin in my hand, elbow in my knee, looking at the floor, thinking, I'm never going to play for this guy. He came in the door, came across the room, slapped me on the back of the neck, messed up my hair. He said, "Son, one of these days you're going to be the best guard in football." He turned around and walked away. And that started my motor. With that comment, he allowed me to think about being a great football player. And from that point on, I worked my tail off. I gave him everything I had. It made a profound impact on my life.
1: Then the key to Lombardi, which many coaches who think they're mini Lombardis don't understand, is that you have to have that balance. Yes, you can be tough, but you have to have the ability to know when to show the love to your players, and that you really, you know, it's about them and their ability to work together. And Lombardi had that. There's some Lombardi wannabes who just see the tough part of it and don't see the love part of it.
0: Yeah, they don't see the softness either, or the vulnerability, and that's a considerable loss for them. Final parting thoughts here. Once that Giants game wins, in my mind, the Super Bowls were afterthoughts. They were going to happen. He had achieved all he'd achieved. Was there something after it was all done that you thought, I should have put that in the book? I missed it.
1: Boy, that's a great question. I missed a couple of stories that I wished I'd gotten. One was about Lionel Aldridge, the defensive end, an African-American who was in love with and married a white woman, and there was a lot of pressure to prevent that from happening, believe it or not. I mean, that era, you know, we still had that level of racial bias, and Lombardi stood up for Aldridge and said, you know, we're human beings first, and don't feel any pressure from me about that. Seems obvious now, but I wish I'd had that story in my book, because it was one more level of Lombardi. I do have in the book the fact that his brother Harold was gay, and Lombardi was terrific on that issue, which still is not something that professional athletes can deal with in a particularly healthy way even today, but Lombardi made it clear on all of his teams that if he found anybody discriminating against someone because of their sexual orientation, they were off the team.
0: And as a Catholic, that had to be something. I mean, he was actually practicing perfect Catholicism. He was loving on the gay player.
1: I love the way you put that, because there's so many different ways that people distort religion and Catholicism, and he was applying the fundamental love of what faith should be.
0: And you've been listening to David Moranis, author of When Pride Still Mattered. It's an older book, but pick it up if you haven't. Read it. You won't regret it. Go to Amazon or the usual suspects. The story of Vince Lombardi, told by no one better than David Moranis, here on Our American Stories.

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2: 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They're some of our favorites. And now we get the special treat of hearing from the number one car collector in the world. Miles Collier is the founder of the Revs Institute, and today Miles brings us the story of human mobility. Here's Miles.
3: The history of personal mobility, starting with our legs and how we got out of Africa, all the way up to, you know, the present auto-centric world. And it's well known that the hypothesis that humankind arose in Africa appears to be the consensus at this particular point. And there was a diaspora of prehumans and humans migrating out of there and ultimately taking over the rest of the world, and then ultimately discovering the idea that you didn't have to do it all yourself. You could take advantage of the energy that was stored up in the bodies of domesticated animals. So you could start riding horses or using oxen to plow a field and so on. And ultimately, after 6,000 years of being paired with the horse, mankind discovered the internal combustion engine. The most surprising thing I discovered in my research was really the role of the horse in the late 19th, early 20th century. What people don't realize is we think of the Industrial Revolution and we think of the advent of steam, and it's often described as the age of steam, as well as possibly the age of electricity, because street trolley cars and electric light bulbs and things were all invented in the late 19th century. But in fact, if you look at the data, that period was really the age of the horse. The horse was omnipresent. The horse was critical for the working out of modern industrialized society. Now, why is that? Because if we want to think about steam and electricity as being wholesale forms of energy, there were no retail sources other than the horse. So a train load of goods could arrive at the station of a city, and it came over hundreds of miles, and it was hundreds of tons of stuff. But then you had the problem of getting it from the depot to the doorstep. And that required individualized or retail transportation to do it. And there was no other retail transportation other than the horse. So it's counterintuitive, but as steam and electricity became more and more prevalent in the 1880s, 90s, 1900s, and 1910s, the population of horses living in the urban fabric increased concomitantly. It's totally counterintuitive. The highest population of working horses in the United States was in 1910. there were 26 million working horses. And I'm not talking about my friend Flicka sticking his head over the fence that you give 2 cubes of sugar to. I'm talking about horses that lived in high-rise stables in the middle of the urban fabric and that were required to keep society going. And the impact that horses had on society was overwhelming, and because of their presence, viewed in general by society as incredibly damaging, destructive, environmentally destructive, dangerous to life and limb, bad for human morality, and so on and so on. And in other words, the horse was as vilified in 1910 as the automobile is today. That I found absolutely fascinating. Now, let's consider one of the most impactful aspects of the horse economy, and that was if you have 26 million working horses, and boy, did they work. They were viewed by the public in those days as biological machines, okay, which is just, we shudder to think of that. But they were not viewed as being sentient. They were not viewed as having feelings. They were literally biological machines. And each and every individual biological machine required 5 acres of fodder-producing agricultural land in order to be sustained for 1 year. Let's do the math. 26 million times 5 is 130 million acres under cultivation to just support the biological machine, the horse, working in cities. What was the manifestation of that? Look at photographs of New England in the 1890s and 1900s, and you will see that the green hills of Vermont or the white hills of New Hampshire haven't got a tree on them anywhere. And if you go there today, you walk in the woods, and you can go way deep in the woods, and all of a sudden you'll come across a stone wall. Well, those are the stone walls that bounded the fields that were necessary to support the horse. So one of the major impacts of the horse in the late 19th century was the denudation of forests throughout the world, or at least around the developed world. And with all of the, you know, the negative impacts that has. Horses obviously defecated and urinated all over the streets. And indeed, they also had the bad taste to die when they were improperly treated or came to the end of their, you know, just totally exhausted. So it was a living in the city with horses cheek by jowl meant that the infestation of rats, flies, sparrows, fleas, and all kinds of noxious vermin was ever present.
2: 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They were animals, but they were machines and viewed that way. 26 million working horses. Again, not those horses in the barn, those pretty horses in the barn. Working horses. When we come back, more of this remarkable storytelling and automotive history and, well, life before the automobile. Miles Collier and his storytelling continues here on Our American Stories. 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
6: Clearing skies over most of the region tonight. A little bit of lingering cloud cover over Oklahoma. Some clouds building back into far northern Nebraska overnight as well. Temperatures fall back into the mid-20s over the Nebraska Panhandle, mid-30s for most of western Kansas and central Nebraska, and the upper 30s and low 40s for the rest of Nebraska and Kansas. Temperatures will be slightly warmer over central and eastern Oklahoma, with overnight lows in the upper 40s to near 50 degrees. A sunny day for most of the region on Friday. We'll see a little bit of cloud cover over central and eastern portions of Nebraska, moving down into eastern Kansas in the late afternoon. We don't expect to see any precipitation. Temperatures Friday on the cool side, with highs in the upper 40s and low 50s for most of Nebraska, mid-50s across Kansas, and the upper 50s and low 60s across Oklahoma, with the warmest temperatures in eastern Oklahoma. That's a look at your latest forecast. I'm meteorologist Ray Miller from the Weatherology Weather Center.
2: And we continue with Our American Stories and with REVS Institute founder Miles Collier on the story of human mobility. Let's return to Miles on the age of the horse in the 19th and 20th centuries and its effects, including from their poop.
3: You know, one of the problems back in the day was tetanus. Okay, which comes from, you know, bacteria that would inhabit the gut of horses, and then there would be horseshoe nails that would come out, and people would get scratched or cut by something that was contaminated with tetanus bacteria, and the next thing you know, lockjaw, as it was called in the day, was a real problem. But it was just an urban sanitation problem, and the only thing that they had to clean up all those waste products was more horses pulling more wagons. Now, of course, you know, you hang bags behind the horse and all that kind of stuff, and it all helps a little bit. But if we think of it as the 19th and early 20th centuries equivalent to carbon monoxide and oxides of nitrogen, there's nothing you can do about it. One early commentator remarked that, I don't know where he got these numbers, but something to the effect that 60 or 70% of all the dust that you inhale on urban streets is dried horse manure. Oh, thank you very much. That sounds pretty fun. So, you know, as I say, the automobile was seen as a major public health benefit, right? Tetanus was going to go away. You weren't going to be breathing dried horse manure. The car gave off virtually no noxious fumes whatsoever. It was silent. It didn't start and startle and panic. It was just seen as a major health benefit for the simple reason that you could take it and go out to the countryside and breathe all that wonderful ozone out there and, you know, enjoy the sunshine. And so it makes sense that the horse was not looked at as a great thing. And as I say, the parallel to the automobile I find rather fascinating. And what we take from that is, if we are sufficiently dependent on a technology that it becomes overwhelming, and there are 1.4 billion automobiles operating in the world today, when that technology becomes overwhelming, of course it has negative influences. What the heck did you think was going to happen? So yes, the automobile has all kinds of negatives, but interestingly, in 1900, it was seen as a savior. It was seen as reducing urban noise. No more iron tires, clip-clop of iron horseshoes on cobblestone streets. No groaning of non-ball-bearing axles on wagons. No cracking of whips. No screaming of teamsters. All was going to be silent with this new biddable servant that never started at an umbrella or at a blowing sheet of newspaper. And the problem was, back in those days, horses are flight animals, and they will startle and they will run away. Can you imagine a horse dragging a carriage, running away in full-blown panic through a highly crowded urban city during rush hour? How many people died? Lots. So the horse was a major, major problem, and the automobile was a major, major savior. And it's ironic that, you know, roughly 100 years later, we now see the car as a major, major problem, and we're anticipating something is going to come along and save us, like autonomous vehicles. At which point, one can only laugh merrily and say, really? So are we going to see autonomous vehicles? Yeah, probably. And the reason I say probably is that they have a whole number of intransigent problems that, even though you solve them 99.3% of the time, that's an insufficiently high level to ensure that they can be safely used by everybody. I mean, you need something like 99 point, and then about, you know, 5 decimal places of 9s to the right hand side before people are going to be comfortable with the accident rate of autonomous vehicles. And I'm not sure that the industry is going to get there anytime soon. We have been listening now for, I would say, 4 or 5 years, 6 years, about how autonomous cars are just around the corner and how they're all working really great. The reality is that those strange sort of corner case issues where you have an event crescendo of impossibly rare chained events, that autonomy still can't deal with it. The amount of processing you need to just deal with a car traveling on an interstate is relatively, that's a doable problem. The issue where all of a sudden we're in snow and rain and bad visibility and pedestrians and cars driven by maniacs and all these other kinds of things and high-density traffic, it becomes way more complicated. And so it's easier just to finesse that, let the flexibility of the human driver handle it. There's a big difference between how people estimate risk. It's known that humankind are extraordinarily poor at estimating risk. And the issue here is that people estimate the risk that they are exposed to every day driving themselves in an automobile. You know, way, way underestimating the risk that's inherent there and taking nothing away from them as a driver. When they are not in charge of what's going on, they overestimate the risk, because guess what? You're not in control. And so, you know, whether it's true or not, you have a higher threshold to get over. And that's why in my earlier comments I said, in order for something like autonomous cars to work, it has to be 99.999, lots of digits on the right-hand side, so that, in fact, a dangerous accident almost never happens. Yeah, because the analogy for this is air transportation, you know, airline travel, where the fatality rate is astronomically small. I don't remember what it is, but it is incrementally tiny compared to automobiles. And they're moving, you know, 475 million people. And do the math. It's 0.00001%. It's like, or the other way to say it, you have a way higher chance of being struck dead by lightning walking out your door to the Uber that's taking you to the airport. But people, nevertheless, that they have a fear of flying. Not too many people are scared to get into their, you know, wallpaper woody town and country and, you know, drive down to the mall, right? And so that's just part of the charm of trying to deal with human beings. Now, again, if you put them in certain controlled circumstances, I think they'll probably work okay. You just don't want to let them free in the wild because just so many complicated things happen. Now, I will immediately be proven wrong when somebody announces an absolutely perfectly working autonomous vehicle in 6 months from now. But I think it's a very difficult problem. Therefore, autonomy may be seen more where it has instantaneous economic benefit in a relatively constrained environment. So one of those places would be long-haul trucking, right? So that you have a conventionally driven truck that goes to the entrance to the interstate in Fresno, California, and it's got a load of strawberries on board. And at that point, the driver gets off and hits the autonomous button. And the autonomous truck then runs from Fresno straight to New York City. And when it gets off the interstate in New Jersey at a big parking lot, another driver jumps in and he drives that thing down and through the city and so on and so on. And then those kinds of things would result in an enormous economic benefit. Teamsters Union won't like it. Look, I'm just blowing smoke here.
2: And we've been listening to Miles Collier telling the story of human mobility. And folks were waiting and watching in 1910 and 20 and 30 as Henry Ford was bringing down the cost of cars and making them ubiquitous. Only very wealthy people had the access or means to have a car. And Ford, well, he transformed the world. When we come back, more of Miles Collier telling the story of human mobility here on Our American Stories.

0: USDA significant crop data from August and September builds the October edition of crop production reports and world agricultural supply and demand estimates.
1: The crop is certainly further along, harvest is further along, so we should really start to be honing in closer to final production estimates.
0: World Agricultural Outlook Board Chair Mark Jekanowski notes information incorporated from recent reports, such as
1: the small grain summary and the quarterly grain stocks report. For those fall harvested crops, corn and soybeans in particular, those stock estimates, they're the fourth quarter of the marketing year, so those final stocks estimates become the beginning stocks, the carry-in stocks for the new crop.
0: Other data, such as findings from the September quarterly hogs and pigs report and monthly cattle on feed report, will be part of the October USDA crop and commodity report scheduled for release at noon Eastern time this Friday. I'm Rod Bain reporting for the U.S. Department of Agriculture in Washington, D.C.
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3: The thing we do when we try and prognosticate technology is we have a tendency both to overestimate and underestimate simultaneously. And what do I mean by that? Well, if we go back to sort of the popular mechanics of the 1950s, it was a magazine at the time for sort of home shop and technology of the future kind of thing. There was an article every other issue about flying cars. Simultaneously, if we remember the Sunday papers, we had Dick Tracy with his wrist radio. And we now move to the real life, 2021. No one's seen a flying car yet, and we don't anticipate any in the near future. And the wrist radio is such a ridiculously primitive and silly, trivial thing compared to what our so-called wrist radios, to wit the iPad, can do today. So we've massively overestimated the high-profile, flashy technology of flying cars and massively underestimated the mundane technology of something like the phone. And indeed, an early commentator in the turn of the century, the turn of the 19th to the 20th century, comments on the telephone and the automobile by saying something like, the automobile has had more immediate influence on our society, but I expect that over time the telephone will prove to be the greater change agent. That was written in like 1902 or 1903. Well, you guys, took him 100 years to be right, but wow, he's right now. I find that an absolutely amazing comment. It'll be interesting to see what does happen, but the thing about prognosticating the future, especially in things like this, is you can be right on connecting all the intellectual dots and still be wildly wrong. Now, what do I mean by that? So there's a quotation in one of the early car magazines from 1902 that talks about the coming nirvana with the automobile and how it's going to reduce urban congestion. And the urban congestion during the time of the horse was diabolical. So the urban congestion would be reduced because, as the writer says, there would be the space taken up by the horse. And we would therefore immediately drop our density by 50%, and there would be freer motion. Well, how did that work out? And that's the argument that the autonomous car folks are basically making at this point is, do you realize that your automobile sits for 94% of its time doing nothing, taking up space? With the autonomous car in the shared economy, we can reduce the car population from down to 20% of what it is today, or whatever the number is. And that's exactly as true as the idea that with the advent of the automobile over the horse, that traffic population would drop by 50%. No, because people will come up with new ways to use the artifact, new ways that no one's thought about right now. For example, if you no longer have to worry about sitting in a traffic jam, then why not send your autonomous vehicle out to go pick up the 3R Martinizing at the dry cleaner? And if it takes 6.5 hours in traffic to do it, who cares? Ain't you any skin off your nose? So under that rubric, I would say that you haven't seen traffic and problems until we get autonomous vehicles going. I mean, who knows? That's just as valid a view of the future as the one that it's all going to be nirvana. The one thing I can promise you is probably not going to be nirvana, nor will it be, you know, the kind of hard dystopian thing that I've just described. It'll be, you know, but it'll be surprising, always. That's always the future of the new transcendent and radical technology. You know, the iPhone and the iPad, I mean, these things are machines of the devil. But when they first came out, is all we heard about is, oh, it's going to be so wonderful. You have a major library at your fingertips. Yeah, really? And most people are, God only knows what the hell they're watching on the thing or spending their time doing and texting back and forth and all the, you know, crazy, crazy stuff. So the issue is always that powerful technologies, not only do they shine bright lights that improve our living standards and our societies and making us more humane and so on, but they also, bright lights cast dark shadows. You can't have one without the other, and the dark shadows are the nature of the thing. And we're all now familiar with all the negativity of the digital age and the kind of things that are going on. So the beauty of the automobile is it's basically done its thing in its full impact, and we have the ability to look at it, and if we have the wit to be at all self-aware, we can use what we've learned from the automobile and say, now, what's that going to do to the digital age? How can the digital age ultimately be managed so that we don't end up with replicating what the automobile has done? What can we do about managing properly genetic engineering or a number of other powerful technologies that are coming along, because we have a paradigm already, which is the automobile. Sort of the first high technology industrial, post-industrial artifact to, you know, radically change our world, because no matter whether you love the car or don't love the car, whether you got a driver's license or don't have a driver's license, or whether you use a car a lot or you never use a car, we live in an auto-centric society. And our society has been completely created around the idea of personal mobility in the form of the automobile. And it's not changing anytime soon. Because essentially, if we think back to it, the great contest between forms of mobility took place around 1900 to 1910. So you had electric street railroads everywhere, which is, you know, today's modern concept of urban light rail. We all love our, you know, and there has been sort of no individuals of a certain bent that just don't get all frothy at the mouth and excited about, well, let's have more urban light rail. Well, that war was fought by the automobile and urban light rail around 1910, and the car won handily. It was a total TKO in the third round, right? Urban light rail's mouthpiece got knocked down. I mean, it was all over. Oh, because nobody wants to stand around and catch the 8:15. Are you kidding me? You know, in the rain? What the hell? And how do I get to the station anyway? Gee, many crickets, you know. Hell with that. I'm jumping in the old flivver and driving to work. Who would you do it any other way? I mean, the only place where mass transit even has a chance is in pre-automotive high-density cities. Manhattan, you know, Boston, you know, places like that. Hong Kong. But other than that, you know, if people vote with their accelerator foot, you give them a chance to, you know, to handle their personal mobility with a car over something else, they'll do it. Because, you know, the car's great strength was you had complete autonomy over who you rode with, where you went, when you went, how fast you went. You know, sounds to me like it's the trifecta.
2: And you're listening to Miles Collier give an explanation of, well, just about everything related to technology, to risk-taking, and, of course, always bringing it right back to this auto-centric world we live in and the billion-plus vehicles, automobiles, that are around the world and that Americans and people around the world have voted with their accelerator pedal. It's so true, and so many Americans, most of you listening, own a car, love your car, and in the end, rely on your car. As Miles so ably described, the prognosticators are almost always wrong. And nobody knows the future, and it's very hard to predict. When we return, more of this remarkable storytelling, a look at the history of mobility, and so much more, with a resident philosopher on this subject, almost. When we come back, more with Miles Collier, here on Our American Stories.

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2: We continue with Our American Stories and with Revs Institute founder Miles Collier on the story of human mobility. He shared the story of the horse, the automobile, autonomous cars, and now finally, the missing link among all of them. Let's return to Miles.
3: The big transition between the horse and the automobile, and the big enabling technology was, in fact, the bicycle. The bicycle is completely underrated with respect to its influence on modernity. The idea of living in suburbia started way before even the bicycle. It started really with the horse tram. A horse tram is like a trolley car, only it's pulled by a horse, as opposed to having electric engines. But the idea was that for a couple of pennies, you could rattle in on the horse tram from living further out in the country and not being stuck in a tenement in the urban fabric. And then by, 1880 or so, the world changed from horse trams to electric trams. But it was trams and then the bicycle that made living in suburbia a very practical thing. People always wanted to live in suburbia. We see that the earliest development of cities is that if you could, you moved out to the countryside. And the bicycle comes along, and we got to understand, even though the world was heavily dependent upon the horse in the 1880s, 1890s, and so on, the horse was only used as private transportation by elite individuals, by economically and socially elites, because they could afford the things. They were very, very expensive. The thing about a horse, unlike a bicycle or an automobile, is even when he's not working, he's got to eat, he's got to drink, he's got to poop, he's got to do all of these kinds of things that you have to manage. So it took a great deal of human work to produce a great deal of horse work, and that was how it was. The bicycle came along as private transportation by elite individuals, by economically and socially elites, because they could afford the things. They were very, very expensive. The thing about a horse, unlike a bicycle or an automobile, is even when he's not working, he's got to eat, he's got to drink, he's got to poop, he's got to do all of these kinds of things that you have to manage. So it took a great deal of human work to produce a great deal of horse.

concept. Privacy was not something that anybody thought about in 1880 or 1890, because the way you traveled around is you were either walking on crowded sidewalks or you were in a trolley car cheek by jowl with lots of other people. If you look at photographs of that period, it's a teeming mass of humanity. And you lived in dense facilities and so on. Unless, again, you were in the upper economic strata, but if you were in, walk-up tenements and things, there was no privacy anywhere. Along comes the bicycle, where it's powered by the individual, and you can get on that thing and take it for a ride and ride in the park by yourself or go out in the countryside. And remember, in those days, the country was a whole lot closer to the city than it is today. And recreate or enjoy yourself or travel to work by yourself without being cheap, as I say, snogged up against various sort of disreputable examples of humanity. And by giving you both privacy and then the ability to travel on your own, giving you sort of mobile agency, you could do your own thing, go where you wanted, it changed the relationship between the sexes. Because the safety bicycle, when it first came out, before that, the bicycle consisted of what we call the ordinary, the high wheeler. That could really only be ridden by daring young men, because it was easy to fall off on a 60-inch wheel. The trip to the ground was painful and resulted in broken bones and things like that. And in those days, it was immodest for women to do that. So daring young women couldn't ride high wheelers. But when the safety bicycle came out, which looks like a modern bicycle, front wheel, rear wheel, all exactly the same. It uses chain drive and it uses stepped gearing, and that's what makes a safety bicycle work, and pneumatic tires. All of a sudden, the bicycle was available to both sexes, and it gave you the ability to control your own movement. You were faster than a horse was. You could go all kinds of places. That's where the impetus for the increasing number of parks and roads through parks came, as from the bicycle. And you all of a sudden had a social life that was not conducted under the nose of various self-appointed busy bodies and so on and so on. So the bicycle was an enormous presager of what the automotive autocentric world was going to be like. And the bicycle, in fact, became a craze in the 1890s. From about 1890 to about 1895 or 6, the bicycle was the hottest thing going, and experienced things like annual model changes, installment buying, used bicycle trade-ins. I mean, we've heard all this stuff before. So, in fact, in the 1890s, you kept up with the Joneses with your bicycle, not with your car. So, that's something also people don't realize. So the bicycle did a great deal for the autonomy, agency, and suffrage of women. Okay, all of a sudden they could do their own thing, they could go out with their friends, and it enabled people in the countryside to get into the city easily without having to be, if you didn't live on a mainline trolley track, you kind of out of luck. Well, the bicycle allowed you to live off the main line, and it allowed suburbia to fill in between the routes of the trolleys. And so all of a sudden, country people come and enjoy the culture of the city. The city people go out and enjoy the recreation of the country, and so on. And it started to really mix things up and reduce the amount of urban isolationism that existed, and so on. More importantly, technologically, the inventions of aspects of the bicycle were absolutely a necessary prerequisite to the ability to produce the car. So electric welded tube frames was developed for the bicycle. It's absolutely mandatory for the automobile. Precision ground ball bearings required by the bicycle and mandatory for the automobile. Differentials, which allows two wheels on the same axle to rotate at different speeds as you go around a corner under power. Mandatory for the automobile, developed for the tricycle, all part of the bicycle evolution of things. The pneumatic tire, originally developed in the 1840s for wagons, horse-drawn wagons and things, and was diabolically expensive and, as a result, died out. So the tire, the pneumatic tire, was actually invented twice, once in 1840 and once in about 1880 by, what is his name, James Dunlop, the Irish veterinarian, and was originally the pneumatic tire was used on the bicycle, and it made the safety bicycle the equal of the high wheeler, because without the pneumatic

0: tire of the safety bicycle because it was so relatively stiff compared to a high wheeler, gave a very, very unpleasant ride. But the minute the pneumatic tire was put on the safety bicycle, all those problems went away. And since it had solved the other problems of change gears and safety and so on and so on, the bicycle took off. And from the bicycle, then the pneumatic tire went to the automobile, and this became a very important aspect of the automobile. So the bicycle is, in fact, probably more important almost than the internal combustion engine in the development of the automobile, because all the prerequisite technology was found in the bicycle. But by the end of the 19th century, the bloom was off the rose because of this new, much more charismatic, much more fascinating device, the automobile, which had one great feature, which is you didn't have to propel it yourself. And that was a totally charming aspect of the thing. And the early bicycle manufacturers recognized a good thing when they saw it, and many of them immediately jumped from being bicycle manufacturers to being car manufacturers. So the Pope bicycle became the Pope Hartford automobile, the Rover in England was originally a bicycle and became an automobile, and so on, because, you know, those guys were the technologists of the day, and they immediately saw that here was something much better coming along, and they switched allegiances overnight. We live today, and have lived probably since around World War I, in an auto-centric environment. The automobile population in Los Angeles, for instance, was over 1 million cars in the 1920s. I have an illustration in my book taken on top of some high ground overlooking the beach at Malibu. This picture is probably shot in the middle 1920s. As far as you can see, there are cars parked side by side along the beach. I mean, there have to be, 5,000 cars in this photograph. And this is 1920. So the point about the automobile is it was utterly seductive. Yeah, more, it was the bicycle on steroids. It just, it scratched a number of human itches that had existed for 4,000, 5,000, 6,000 years, but it did it in brand new ways.
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4: The Public News Service Wednesday afternoon update. I'm Joe Ullery. Oil prices are climbing after another attack on Saudi Arabia's energy infrastructure. Houthi rebels struck Saudi Aramco's headquarters, raising new concerns about global oil supplies. Aramco says operations continue, but escalating tensions could put additional upward pressure on U.S. gasoline prices. Traders are watching closely for any further attacks on Saudi oil facilities or shipping routes. Some Washington families and small business owners could lose new tax breaks if voters repeal the millionaire's tax in November.
5: Initiative 645 will appear on ballots this November 3rd, asking voters if they'd like to repeal the tax. Middle-class tax cuts provided by the policy include relief for nearly 500,000 households through the expanded working families tax credit. Senator June Robinson says repealing the millionaire's tax would create an incredible hole in the state budget.
6: The bill that we passed was very carefully crafted to ensure that that part of the revenue that would come in would be able to support